0: delegation at the Trump-Xi summit. Then we'll discuss how everything seems to favor the evildoer as Trump's mafia-like control over the Republicans increases in spite of how he is taking the GOP down with his cratering poll numbers, but thanks to his Supreme Court, who brought back Jim Crow, could hold onto the House before one vote is cast in November. Joining us is Mike Lofgren, who spent 28 years working in Congress as a Republican aide, 16 of which as a senior national security analyst on the House and Senate budget committees. He is the author of the New York Times bestseller, The Party Is Over, How Republicans Went Crazy, Democrats Became Useless, and the Middle Class Got Shafted. And he has an article at Salon we will discuss. Restoring American democracy won't be easy. At least we know what won't work. Then finally, we'll examine oil and its role in global capitalism as the war in the Gulf impacts transport fuel, fertilizers, plastics, and chip manufacturing, threatening food supplies and the financial system, as well as the dollar as a dominant global currency. Joining us is Adam Haniyeh, who is director of the Middle East Institute, MBI Jabber Chair in the Development Studies Department at the School of Oriental and African Studies at the University of London. He serves on the board of directors of the Middle East Research and Information Project and is a research fellow at the Transnational Institute in Amsterdam. His books include Money, Markets, and Monarchies, The Gulf Cooperation Council, and The Political Economy of the Contemporary Middle East, and most recently, Crude Capitalism, Oil, Corporate Power, and the Making of the World Market. And he has an article at the New York Review of Books we will discuss, Bottling the World Economy. And joining us now is Orville Schell, and he just returned from Beijing, where he was there for the Trump-Xi summit. Welcome to Background Briefing, Orville Schell.
1: Well, pleasure to be back.
0: So, Orville, were you a part of the delegation of business tycoons and titans, or were you there independently?
1: No, I was on the White House list. We were all there. It was a strange multi-headed hydra of a group with, you know, officials, the press, the tech bros, and sundry other people. And it was quite a show.
0: And were you aboard Air Force One then?
1: No, because only a very small pool it goes on Air Force One.
0: Right. So what did you go fly on then?
1: So, and usually when you, I've been on many of these presidential trips, and usually what's happened in the past is that you submit to the White House, and then they get visas and sign you up, and there is usually a plane that accompanies the Air Force One. But in this occasion, everything is very different under the Trump administration. Nothing's the way it used to be. So the people had to go by themselves, and then we all rendezvoused at a hotel, and there was a filing center and a press center there and everything.
0: So how much of the interaction between Trump and Xi did you witness?
1: Well, we didn't see it all because a lot of it's private. But, go on. Members of the press went on certain parts of it. And of course, we could watch other parts on television, which was more, you know, on the feed at the press center, which was very interesting. It was really fascinating also to watch Chinese television and hear Chinese reports on what they thought was going on, because these were sort of two parallel universes. And it was interesting to see that what Trump said didn't always synchronize up with what the Chinese government was saying.
0: So given China's 2,000-year history, how did the Chinese media portray the meetings? Was it somewhat like the barbarian paying tribute to the emperor?
1: I think what Xi wanted to do is to try to, I mean, his strategy generally is as follows. He'd like to make China as autarkic or independent of any dependence on supply chains that stretch out to Europe, the United States, and other democratic countries that come under the rubric for us of allies, partners.

0: that both sides are using to create choke points where, that they can weaponize politically to lever against the other side when it comes to things like summits or tariffs or trade disputes or human rights altercations or whatever. So China's strategy is to sort of welcome those people from abroad that might then create a dependency upon which the Chinese Communist Party can then lever that country into making other policy decisions. And in this regard, I would say they've done a pretty good job on Trump because he was really ready to flatter, to play with Xi, to pander. And not sure what he expected to get out of it. But in the end, it's very unclear if anything came out of this whole summit.
1: Well, the BBC report where they captured an exchange between Trump and Xi in the Imperial Garden in the Forbidden City, and Trump was sort of pathetic in a way by everything is personal with him, you know. He represents himself and his family first and the United States second, it would seem, and his ego is such and such, it's so frail that he was sort of saying, has anybody else visited the garden? Have you let anybody else in here? She and he said, well, no, we don't. We keep it pretty restricted. And then she said, but you know, we did let Putin in. And Trump said, oh, great, Putin, that's great. I mean,
0: Well, interestingly enough, I mean, I think she certainly knows how to lay on the pomp, circumstance, ritual, and grandiosity, which, of course, Trump, it flatters his ego. And by and large, foreign leaders do not get into Zhongnanhai, the leadership compound next to the Forbidden City. And so this was a special dispensation she made. And I think he did kind of win Trump over to showing really quite excessive amounts of respect and almost slavish admiration for Xi, which I think was, in a certain sense, you could say was good to accord respect to Xi in order to because this is something he too craves. But on the other hand, I think Trump came across as someone really needing some help. And having to make these kinds of slavish demonstrations of admiration and respect in order to cultivate the semblance that he and she were friends, getting along well, and could work things out. I might add, as a footnote, that when I left, went to the Capital Airport in Beijing to come back to the United States, I looked out on the tarmac way out amongst this welter of planes made by Boeing and Airbus, and there was this enormous droop-winged Ilyushin aircraft from Russia. Putin had just arrived the very day after Trump left, and I think that sort of says a lot that China's playing all sides against the middle and these expressions of friendship and devotion and win-win cooperation are all well and good, but still their affiliations, which are quite antagonistic to, I think, the notions of what once was the Western alliance, with, of course, countries like Korea and Philippines and Japan and even to some degree Singapore in the mix.
1: Well, those countries you just mentioned, Orville, are the ones that are mad as hell at Trump and Netanyahu for starting this misbegotten war that's making life miserable for them and for their people. The Philippines have just run out of oil. Australia has run out of jet fuel because they depended upon Chinese refiners. You know, what's the feeling around? I mean, the South Koreans lost the THAAD defensive missile system against a possible North Korean attack that was transferred to the Gulf, etc.
0: Well, they lost some of their
1: Some of it, yeah.
0: Patriot missiles. That, and of course, Europe too. I mean, a lot of countries are having to send armaments into to enable the United States to keep its operations going against Iran.
1: Right, which are
0: So.
1: about

0: about to reignite, according to some reports.
1: Yes, there's every possibility that that might happen, which I think would be catastrophic. But I think in regard to China, Trump kept saying that things were agreed upon, which were extremely notional. For instance, he repeated himself three times in an interview with Hannity that I watched, Sean Hannity on Fox, that he said that Xi Jinping had offered to do all he could in the Straits of Hormuz. Well, you know, who knows what Xi really said? He may have nodded when Trump said we have to open the Straits of Hormuz, but Trump took that to be that they were on the same page, and he sort of announced it. But there was actually no demonstration that China was going to do much of anything about it. So I think Trump did lay the groundwork in a certain sense by being respectful for something which could have been an inflection point, which could have put U.S.-China relations on a friendlier basis. But in reality, I think he was very much the supplicant, very much the weaker leader coming to Xi and asking for help in Iran, you know, wanting to sort of make it look like these two big leaders could work things out together. In fact, he said that. He said, I've known Xi Jinping for longer than any other president for 10 years, and he's my close friend, and we call each other up and we work things out. So he gave the illusion that he was an operator and could come to some agreements and make a deal. But all of the things that he kind of asked for were only very notionally agreed to by China, with and all the details have to be worked out. And I think it's going to be very difficult to do that.
0: But I mentioned earlier, Orville, that President Trump is unlike all presidents, as far as I can tell, particularly in terms of foreign policy. They represent the United States, and that's their priority. Trump seems to represent himself, his ego, and his family first. And the evidence for that, of course, goes back to his first impeachment, where he tried to get Zelensky to dig up dirt on Biden. That was his priority, not the fate of Ukraine being under attack from Russia. And the former national security advisor in Trump's first term, John Bolton, said that in the earlier Trump's Xi summit, Trump begged Xi to help him out and to help him get reelected. So is that a continuum, what happened in the last few days over in China?
1: I think it was even a more extreme case on this trip. I went on the first trip with Trump as well. But I think in this case, you know, you have to remember that Trump has failed to bring Putin to heel. He's failed to bring Kim Jong-un to heel. And really, he's failed to bring the mullahs in Iran to heel. And so the last sort of big leader of consequence was Xi Jinping. And so it was very important for him to create the semblance that he and Xi were on the same page somehow, and that he had the clout, the influence, and the sort of the standing to bring Xi around in some more collaborative, cooperative framework. And so that was his goal. And his first strategy to do that was by flattering him, and by extolling him and saying how much he admired him, what a great leader he was. But it was very unclear. I think we all knew what he'd like Xi to do. And he talked about it a lot as if Xi were going to help. But in actuality, we've seen none of that really come home to roost. So there was a lot of bonhomie, a lot of sort of very admiring words said, and Xi Jinping certainly cultivated Trump and all his vanity and his ego with all sorts of ceremonial niceties that he doesn't normally give other leaders. But the real question is, what was accomplished? What's the outcome? And I think it's not too early to say that it's very unlikely that we will have as big an outcome as it seemed that Trump was proclaiming when he left. Maybe they'll buy some soybeans. They were supposed to be talking about buying 500 Boeing aircraft. Trump mentioned 200. The Chinese didn't mention anything. So it's the theory has to be made practice in order to be real. It can't just be sort of smoke and mirrors and a lot of glad handing and niceties said at a fancy summit on television.
0: So just in closing then, Orville Schell, what is going on though in China itself? We always think of China projecting its growing power around the world, but Chinese leaders tend to spend most of their time looking over their shoulder at what's happening inside the very vast and complex country. You've got massive youth unemployment, you've got massive debt. What is the picture there?
1: Well, I think it was interesting to be in China from that regard because China is very much a contradiction in many ways. I have to say, it is a place that works and that's very modern, highly technologized, which also helps the Chinese state keep control by surveillance and other mechanisms. It does have a lot to crow about and a lot of accomplishments, particularly in the tech field. On the other hand, it has some serious weaknesses. It's got its property market, which is a long, complicated story, which may show some faint signs of being sort of remedied. It has a population problem where the birth rate is not keeping up with what is necessary to keep the enormous number of people that are heading into retirement on pensions. It doesn't have a lot of allies, really. It has Russia, North Korea, to some degree, Burma, Iran. I mean, these are rather questionable allies that whether they would come to China's defense is, it's hard to say. So China also has a lot of problems. It's overly dependent on exports because it doesn't have adequate consumption at home. So it has an economy that must export, and it's exporting very often appears and comes close, if not, in fact, is dumping, and it bothers a lot of countries because the balance of payments is way out of whack with Europe, with the United States, and a lot of other countries. So there are real problems in China. But that doesn't mean the regime is about to fall. And it doesn't mean that we should not be pretty flinty-eyed about recognizing some of its accomplishments. Another one would be the expansion of its military capacity and the modernization of its forces, not just land forces, but Navy and Air Force, Rocket Force, Missile Force, all of these things as well.
0: Well, Orville Schell, I thank you very much for joining us here today.
1: Pleasure.
0: And again, I've been speaking with Orville Schell, who was formerly the Dean of the Graduate School of Journalism at the University of California at Berkeley, and is currently the Arthur Ross Director of the Asia Society's Center on U.S.-China Relations. His books include Mandate of Heaven, The Legacy of Tiananmen Square and the Next Generation of China's Leaders, and Wealth and Power, China's Long March to the 21st Century. And he just returned from Beijing, where he was there for the Trump-Xi Summit. We're going to take a brief station break back discussing how everything seems to favor the evildoer as Trump's mafia-like control over the Republicans increases in spite of how he's taking the GOP down with his cratering poll numbers.
2: All right, we're cutting cars from Beijing. 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

0: Welcome back. I'm Ian Masters, and this is Background Briefing, available 24/7 at backgroundbriefing.org. And joining us now is Mike Lofgren, who spent 28 years working in Congress as a Republican aide, 16 of which as a senior national security analyst on the House and Senate budget committees. He is the author of the New York Times bestseller, The Party is Over, How Republicans Went Crazy, Democrats Became Useless, and the Middle Class Got Shafted. And he has an article at Salon, Restoring American Democracy Won't Be Easy. At least we know what won't work. Welcome to Background Briefing, Mike Lofgren.
1: Good to be here.
0: Well, thanks for joining us. And your article, you begin by quoting the UN ambassador, Britain's first UN ambassador, Alexander Cadogan, who was reflecting on the mid-20th century totalitarianism, saying, quote, "What forces itself to one's attention is the degree to which everything favors the evildoer, if he is blatant enough." And we are now watching Trump, who is truly evil. He's incompetent, he's criminal, he's cruel, he's stupid, and yet he has the Republican Party completely under control. And now he asked the IRS for $10 billion of taxpayer money. And he decided to be generous and say, no, I only want $1.7 billion to reward those thugs and lowlifes who assaulted the Capitol on January the 6th and beat up the police and wanted to hang Mike Pence. And yet he has this Republican Party totally in control. We'll learn tomorrow in Kentucky whether he's able to knock off Tom Massie, who he's trying to get rid of. And if he succeeds there, then the mafia boss has total control over the Republican Party at a time when he's taking the Republican Party down and his polls are the lowest ever and they continue to drop. So what explains this, Mike?
1: Some weird form of self-hypnosis, I suppose. I don't think it can be explained by any sort of normal psychological understanding. There's something deeply deviant going on here. Of course, the structural nature of our politics dictated to some degree. For instance, the New York Times poll that came out showed that his popularity or favorability is now at a record low of 37%. Now, I had thought it would never or wasn't likely to get below 38. That was kind of the floor for it, I had thought, for many months. But apparently it's dropped a little below that. And what's notable is those who strongly disapprove make up 50% of those polled. Those who strongly approve are only 20%. Now, that's still too much. But the thing is, the 20% are the type of people who vote in Republican primaries. So they pick the candidates, and then things like gerrymandering takes care of the rest. So that's how we have this strange political imbalance in this country.
0: Well, but at the heart of it, you have the Supreme Court, and you've got the Republican Party, thanks to the Supreme Court allowing gerrymandering by getting rid of the Voting Rights Act. You've essentially got the Republicans in a situation where they'd rather cheat than compete. And you write about the Supreme Court in your article, Mike. Thanks to unlimited judicial activism by a corrupt Republican supermajority of the president's Supreme Court, the Constitution is almost infinitely amendable in pursuit of GOP political and in pursuit of the GOP's political agenda. whole sections of the Constitution, such as the 14th Amendment's Insurrection Clause and the militia qualification to the Second Amendment, have been read out of the document. But blanket presidential immunity, which doesn't exist, has been miraculously discovered, while 90-year-old independent regulatory agencies are suddenly found to be unconstitutional. The court's majority's jurisprudence resembles the line in Lewis Carroll's Through the Looking Glass: when I use a word, it means just what I choose it to mean, neither more nor less. So that's the topsy-turvy world we're in. So the Supreme Court are the ultimate Republican operatives, and they seem to be determined to create a one-party state and make sure that Republicans are competitive no matter what the American electorate says and how unpopular they are, because now it looks like they could pick up as many as 15 seats, thanks to the Supreme Court, in the House before one vote is cast.
1: Well, you'll note that they give carte blanche when Republicans want to redistrict. However, in Virginia, that's the one case they rejected. When the Virginia Supreme Court, which was partisan, rejected it for alleged procedural violations. I'm a Virginia resident. If I can make this little, statement, because it's important. They had two opportunities before it went to the voters to have rejected the legislature's plan. They took a pass on it. They waited until the party spent millions of dollars, the state spent millions of dollars organizing the vote, and the measure passed on April 21st. Then a couple of weeks later, the Virginia court, 4 Republicans to 3, votes to reject it after the public had already spoken. Any procedural motions they could have already struck down, and yet they rejected a clear and certified vote of the people. I think as a result, those Supreme Court members in Virginia should be impeached by the legislature. It may be too late to redistrict, even if that happens, but it should be both as punishment and as a deterrent. Because who's to say they won't invalidate the public's vote in the midterms?
0: Well, the other aspect, though, of this era of worship of this ridiculous fool that has the Republican Party in the thrall and the MAGA base, and we don't quite know how many Americans still, for some reason or other, don't recognize who this dangerous incompetent is. What they've done, though, is they've turned the notion of elite, what's an elite, on its head. As you point out, for the Republican base, elites now mean public school teachers and librarians, university instructors, some of whom make McDonald's-level wages, physicians who recommend vaccines, or government employees. But the real elites, like the Dark Enlightenment billionaires of the Silicon Valley, such as Elon Musk, Peter Thiel, and Alex Karp, etc., they somehow don't recognize that this is, Musk bought the last election for the Republicans. Thiel bought the Senate seat for J.D. Vance, who was likely to become president before we know it, and he'd be completely owned by Peter Thiel. So how did they pull that off?
1: Well, there's on the basis of excessive length, I didn't go into it, but there's an even greater irony in that in red states, just as much as blue states, because they tend to put them in rural areas, and you know what I'm talking about, data centers. They suck up all the electricity. Some towns are left in the dark and they suck up or steal all the water, pump it right out of the ground. And Republicans polled just as much as Democrats in being against these things. And yet, who's building them? And who are they going to vote for in November? So there's really a kind of intellectual disconnect there.
0: Well, there's also the structural problem, though, isn't it, of the Electoral College and the Senate that is skewed because of rural states like Wyoming have as much influence as California, for example.
1: Right, with 67 times the population California has. So yeah, it's the structural problem, but it's also a psychological problem. People hate the data centers, but they love the people apparently who are financing them and who are financing the candidates they vote for.
0: So, when you talk about, or when we speculate on a post-Trump future, and given the likelihood, at least to my mind, that Trump won't last very long, his mental and his physical decline is pretty manifest, that we'll have a J.D. Vance, and who knows what kind of on-the-job training he will get. What's your sense about, the title of your article, Restoring American Democracy Won't Be Easy. At least we know what won't work. So just walk us through what won't work and what will work.
1: Well, I think turning the page, as Biden tried to do, and I wouldn't use that term for what Merrick Garland did. He tried to bury the problem, essentially. That doesn't work, just as it didn't work after the American Civil War. Reconstruction ended early. There were a lot of pardons issued. People who were indicted had their indictments dropped. And what was the result? Another 100 years of Jim Crow. By contrast, what did work after World War II was the Nuremberg Tribunal, despite supposedly great legal minds saying, oh, it's ex post facto law. It's an ad hoc tribunal. It's a tribunal of the victors trying the vanquished, et cetera, et cetera. It was and has been seen as a generally fair and impartial hearing that brought out the unique crimes of the Nazis and punished them. And I would say, given our broken judicial system, it's not just the corruption of the Supreme Court. The whole judicial system is structured to benefit the rich so that they can run out the clock with endless appeals and thereby the statute of limitations lapse. Congress needs to create a special court, just as it has in the past with the Military Commissions Act, a special court that would be up to the job of trying the sort of mass gangsterism and racketeering that is going on right now in the Trump regime, because there is hardly a senior character involved there who hasn't been involved in some sort of crime or malfeasance. And Congress could create this special court out of nothing and say its decisions are not reviewable by the Supreme Court. Some laws that it has written, it has put in the codicil, they are unreviewable. So I'm doing this according to precedent.
0: So, just in the last minute, then, what are the chances then of a reform period as there was after Nixon? I mean, still the majority are appalled at what Trump has done and is doing, according to the polls, even if the game is rigged by the Supreme Court against the Democrats.
1: Unless the Democrats, and Jeffries has made noises about this, the House Minority Leader, that they will have to reorganize the court, the Supreme Court. That's something you can do simply by rotating on and off the court members of the appellate courts. I think there's like 173 federal appellate judges. It would make it much harder for rich litigants like Harlan Crow to be able to game the system if you had that type of arrangement.
0: Well, Mike, I thank you for joining us. I appreciate it.
1: Thank you.
0: And again, I've been speaking with Mike Lofgren, who spent 28 years working in Congress as a Republican aide, 16 of which as a senior national security analyst on the House and Senate budget committees. He's the author of the New York Times bestseller, The Party is Over, How Republicans Went Crazy, Democrats Became Useless, and the Middle Class Got Shafted. And he has an article at Salon, Restoring American Democracy Won't Be Easy. At least we know what won't work. We're going to take a brief station break and back examining oil and its role in capitalism as the war in the Gulf impacts transport fuel, fertilizer, plastics, and chip manufacturers, threatening food supplies and the financial system, as well as the dollar as the dominant global currency.

0: Welcome back. I'm Ian Masters, and this is Background Briefing, available 24/7 at backgroundbriefing.org. And joining us now is Adam Ania, who's Director of the Middle East Institute, MBI Jabba Chair in Middle East Studies, and Professor of the Development of Studies Department in the School of Oriental and African Studies at the University of London. He serves on the Board of Directors of the Middle East Research and Information Project and is a research fellow at the Transnational Institute in Amsterdam. And his book include Money, Markets and Monarchies, the Gulf Cooperation Council and the Political Economy of the Contemporary Middle East, and most recently, Crude Capitalism, Oil, Corporate Power and the Making of the World Economy. And he has an article in the New York Review of Books, Bottling the World Economy. Welcome to Background Briefing, Adam Ania.
1: Thank you so much, Ian. It's great to be with you.
0: Well, it's really a privilege to talk to you because, Adam, what you've been writing about for some time has come to pass. And the unbelievable dependency on the Gulf, not just for oil and gas, but for so many other products that we're learning about, plastics, methanol, sulfur, urea, and helium to make computer chips. The dependency is so much greater than just oil and gas, and its impact on the entire world, particularly in terms of fertilizers, is looming as a massive catastrophe, is it not?
1: That's absolutely right, Ian. We can see over the last couple of decades how the Gulf has really moved to the center of so much of the world's supply chains. You've mentioned some of the key chemicals there, but I think fertilizers are one that really need to be highlighted at this moment. About a third of the world's fertilizers pass through the Strait of Hormuz. And that means that the current war really does present the specter of possible threats to food security and indeed perhaps famine in parts of the world as these fertilizer flows get choked off. So it's really important, I think, to think about the Gulf not just as giant oil spigots, but actually as key industrial and manufacturing centers at the global level.
0: At this point, the winners are the oil companies, are they not? I mean, Saudi Aramco just posted a record quarterly profit, and the big American oil companies, and I imagine BP and Shell as well, they're all doing pretty well, aren't they?
1: That's absolutely right. These companies, as in all moments of crisis, we can look back to the 1970s and the oil shocks of that decade. The winners were the big oil companies who were making record profits. Aramco is, as you highlighted, just reported their figures for the first quarter, and it's much higher than what they did last year. So we can see that these high prices, the oil shock is actually benefiting these firms, as it is, of course, military contractors and the big defense firms.
0: And of course, then you've got the add-on of how it's affecting, creating a kind of a global financial crisis as the war, just to quote from your article, as the war drives up energy and food prices, inflationary pressure pushes interest rates higher while investors retreat towards the US dollar and other safe assets. The result is that finance becomes both scarcer and more expensive for poorer countries as lenders demand a higher premium to hold their debt, which means that a total of 3.4 billion people in the global south live in countries that spend more on interest payments than health and education. So there's another add-on. Is there not?
1: Well, it's really important, I think, to when we're thinking about this war, to recognize that unlike some of the earlier food price spikes of, say, 2006, 2007, or indeed the 2022 food price shock that followed Russia's invasion of the Ukraine, is that so much of the world's population are living in countries that are reeling under very extraordinary levels of debt. And that means that countries are entering this crisis already with a much weakened capacity to respond to whether it be energy shocks or food price rises or any kind of inflation. So debt, of course, is a major part. I mean, we've seen NGOs describe described this as the world's worst debt crisis in history. And remember, this is prior to this war. So when we look at a country like Sudan, for instance, or other countries in Africa and Asia, and indeed the Middle East, they are really at a really weakened capacity to be able to respond to the kinds of shocks that are certainly moving through the world's supply chains at this moment.
0: How do you think that we collectively, the citizens of this planet, react to this? Do you expect an enlightened reaction, or just doubling down on the dependence and being more desperate, like a drug addict becomes more and more desperate for a fix?
1: Well, I think we can see divergent responses here at the global level. I think it's certainly true that many states and many governments are responding to the current crisis by doubling down on fossil fuels, closing down the hatches and talking about national security, putting their country first, closing down the borders, and all of that kind of rhetoric that is unfortunately too common across much of the world at the moment. But on the other hand, I do feel that there's a large proportion of the world that's looking at this war and really reacting in horror and understanding that we need to, number one, halt the US-Israeli war against Iran, but also ensure that those countries that are and the world's population that is actually at most risk in this current moment needs to be prioritized. We need to act together to ensure that this doesn't turn into another example of crises that only benefit those in power. And that, I think, is something that's deeply felt across the world today.
0: But does that mean that there'll be a movement towards electric vehicles, for example? And in terms of fertilizers, alternatives to fertilizers, and less monoculture, more green growth, in other words, are we going to become less dependent on oil for transportation and less dependent on oil for fertilizers?
1: Well, I think the war really does illustrate and really clarifies the need to accelerate the move away from fossil fuels, whether that be in transport, whether that be in our food systems, or whether that indeed is in the way that war is actually waged. Remember, we've got to remember that war itself is fossil fuel based, and that's something that I think has not been well recognized in this current moment. So there is obviously a need to move even faster away from this kind of fossil fuel-based global system we live under. But I do think it's important to think about these not just in terms of a technical fix. It's not just a matter of EVs or the like. It's about actually changing the way that we live. It's about changing the kinds of transport systems we rely upon, the kinds of urban structures and urban systems that we operate within, and as you point out, changing the nature of agriculture, moving away from the kind of fossil fuel based agricultural systems that really became so prevalent after the Green Revolution in the 1950s and 1960s, where synthetic fertilizers based on fossil fuels and where machinery running on fossil fuels really became so predominant. So it's about a systemic change, and that's what I think we need to look for, not simply these technical fixes.
0: And in an ideal world, if we get off the drug, that would mean that oil would be basically used for making plastics and the helium to make chips. At the end of the day, and I mean this is a bit fanciful, but if you're assuming that we recognize that oil is killing the planet and it has to be used just selectively for what cannot, in other words, you can replace gas and oil for transportation by electrifying transportation, but you can't replace plastics manufacture or helium, etc. Is that your understanding?
1: Well, no, there are ways of producing these kinds of essential materials and other kinds of chemicals that are not based upon fossil fuel production. The petrochemical world that we live within, these kinds of synthetic materials that really exploded on the world in the wake of the Second World War, and whose consequences that we're really living under in terms of the toxic pollution, microplastics, and so forth. There are alternative, if you like, substrates of ways of producing those kinds of materials. So what it requires, though, is a really a large scale attempt and scientific research to actually move away from those petroleum-based production of these chemicals towards more sustainable forms of production. And those alternatives exist. They just need to be employed at scale and obviously at a global level, not simply in a few selected applications.
0: So is that to say then, if we went cold turkey on oil and gas, there are alternatives and we could have a healthier, cleaner planet?
1: Absolutely. There certainly are alternatives. But as I said earlier, I think this is not simply a matter of the right technical fix. It's also about changing the ways that we live and the kind of society that we live in, putting the priority on both an ecologically sustainable as well as a socially just world. And that, I think, is the urgent need. It's not just a simple matter of a scientific or technical fix.
0: So at this point, though, it would seem that the answer for the oil and gas producers, those that are bottled up there in the Gulf, like Kuwait and Bahrain and Qatar, and to a lesser extent Saudi Arabia, because they have a pipeline that goes across to the Red Sea. The UAE, of course, is in the midst of building more pipelines to bypass the Straits of Hormuz. How do you see the post-war, assuming that this war ends, and now the rumors are that Trump and Netanyahu are about to reignite the war, which could be incredibly catastrophic because Trump and particularly his Secretary of Defense, Hegseth, are totally delusional about how successful they've been so far. And intelligence reports indicate that the Iranians have not lost much of their military capacity, and they still have 70% of their missiles and drones, etc. So it could be a quite disastrous if it's reignited, which it may well be in the next 48 hours. But short of that, Adam, how do you see the workaround in terms of oil pipelines?
1: I mean, first of all, you're absolutely correct. Any kind of resumption of large-scale hostilities that we're kind of hearing mooted by Trump and others at this moment would be absolutely catastrophic in terms of the peoples of the region. We should also recognize that there's a hidden second war that's going on at the moment that really hasn't received the coverage that it deserves, I think, in at least the front pages of the mainstream media, and that is the war in Lebanon. About a quarter of Lebanon's population have been displaced as a result of Israeli attacks on the south of Lebanon. I live in London, and that's the equivalent of twice the population of London. And remember that so much of that population that has been displaced in Lebanon are going to be people who are elderly or very young or infirm. So we're really talking at a level of destruction that is quite horrifying. Not to mention the fact that even though there's supposedly a ceasefire in the Lebanese context, that we've seen hundreds of people killed since the announcement of that ceasefire. So there is that war that has kind of fallen off the main pages of the press. But on your question of what's the alternative possibilities of new infrastructure, I mean, that all takes time. And certainly there are discussions and plans being raised by the Gulf states about trying to re-divert or build this new kind of infrastructure, whether it be pipelines to the Red Sea or new ports directly onto the Indian Ocean rather than the Strait of Hormuz. And I certainly expect those kinds of plans to accelerate when and if we come to a conclusion to the current war. But that does take time, and it's unlikely that it's going to make any difference in the short term.
0: So, is there anything that you can tell our audience, our listeners, why they need your book? Because it really is so invaluable, and it condenses so much history about how we got into this massive dependence upon this part of the world, and how this war has brought this into our consciousness in a tragic way, which is likely to get worse and worse for both the people of this planet. And how the good news is, of course, that there are alternatives to this dependency.
1: Well, I think obviously the book was completed before the war began. And unfortunately, as you said at the outset, much of what I wrote in the book really, I think, is illustrated in what we're seeing today in the implications of the war and what it means for the peoples of in particular, the peoples living in countries in the global south. But what I was really trying to do in this book is to show that when we think about oil, we have to move away from thinking about it just as a liquid fuel that we put in our cars, but also understand the way it has become so deeply embedded in all aspects of our lives. We spoke about plastics as one example, but also our financial systems depend greatly on the way that oil wealth flows through the world's financial markets. We can also see the way that oil is embedded in food systems, as we've spoken about, and oil is so central to the waging of war. So once we really kind of see oil in this ubiquitous way throughout all aspects of our daily lives, our industrial systems, our financial systems, it really, I think, does a lot in illuminating the history of the last 100 years or so, as well as what we need to do to move away from this oil-centered global capitalism that we currently live under.
0: Well, Adam and Ian, I thank you so much for joining us here today.
1: Thank you so much, Ian. It's been a great pleasure talking with you.
0: And again, I've been speaking with Adam Haniya, who's the director of the Middle East Institute, MBI Jabbett Chair in Middle East Studies, and professor of the Development Studies Department at the School of Oriental and African Studies at the University of London. He serves on the board of directors of the Middle East Research and Information Project and is a research fellow at the Transnational Institute in Amsterdam. And his books include Money, Markets, and Monarchies, The Gulf Cooperative Council, and The Political Economy of the Contemporary Middle East, and most recently, Crude Capitalism, Oil, Corporate Power, and the Making of the World Economy. And he has an article at the New York Review of Books, Bottling the World Economy. And this has been Background Briefing. I'm Ian Masters, and I'd like to thank producers Graham Fitzgibbon and Asher Price. And if you've missed any of today's program and would like to explore our vast archives, you can visit us at backgroundbriefing.org, where we'll include extended interviews searchable by topic and have made it easy for you to sign up for the daily email updates that provide links to resources, articles, and books discussed on the program. 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Bye for now.

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1: Welcome back. On the line with us, our old buddy Judd Legum, the founder and author of Popular.info, Popular Information. He's a lawyer, a journalist. Judd Legum, J-U-D-D-L-E-G-U-M on Blue Sky and Popular.info for his Substack newsletter, which is just absolutely spectacular and free. So if you haven't signed up, get over there and check it out. Judd, welcome back to the program. I was blown away by this piece that you did. It's actually been a week or so ago since you wrote it, but ICE has not paid for medical care for detainees for 7 months, and people are dying. I mean, what the hell is going on here?
2: Yeah, this is a story that I've been tracking since the fall. Sort of an unusual quirk is the way that it used to work is that, you know, when you have someone who's under ICE detention, they're entitled, obviously, to get some medical care. If they've got some health issue, they've got to get care from the facility. There's some doctors there, but of course, you may need to go outside. You may need to go to a hospital. You may need to get dialysis. You may need to get something else. And it was the VA, the Veterans Administration, who took care of reimbursing for those expenses, not actually doing the costs, not actually shouldering the costs, but just processing the costs. And they were actually even reimbursed for that task by ICE. But anyway, this became controversial on the right. The idea was, you know, it's these undocumented immigrants taking away money from our veterans. And then on October 1st, after doing this for years and years and years, the Veteran Administration just cut it off. Just said, we're not processing this anymore. There was a notice that was put up on the website saying, if you're a third-party provider, just hold all of your claims. We're going to get something new set up. So anyway, it has now been many months, of course, since October 2025. And what I talk about in my piece is now that these third-party providers are not getting paid, what we've seen is a very significant increase in the number of people dying in these facilities. And many of them, many people are reporting not getting the care that they need.
1: This is truly shocking. I mean, these are people who have not been even charged with a crime. I mean, being here without documentation is a civil offense, not a criminal offense. So they literally have not been charged with a crime. They don't have access to, the legal system as the Constitution requires. They're being held. The whole thing is just obscene. And then to compound that, we're denying them medical care. Did your report, I mean, it's been a couple of weeks or a while, you can tell me, since your report came out. Did it produce any response? Has there been any change in ICE's behavior of any Democratic politicians, or for that matter, Republican politicians? I mean, we're talking human beings here. Done anything about this?
2: At the beginning of the year in January, I know that there was a few senators citing some of my earlier reporting and other issues about the conditions in these facilities who were asking questions of ICE. I don't believe there's been any response. There hasn't been much movement as far as getting access to this third-party care back online. The Veterans Administration actually did announce that they would now, here we are in May of 2026, start processing the claims that hadn't yet been paid as of October 1st, 2025, but only for care that took place before then.
1: So we're running 6 months behind or more.
2: And the issue is we still don't have the situation resolved. I have not heard from ICE, despite reaching out to them several times about this. I have begun to hear, just since I produced this last report, which I think was about 10 days ago, from attorneys who are representing individuals in detention. These are all folks that I hadn't heard about, hadn't learned about prior to the report, who also say they're not getting the care that they need and are looking for more information about this because they are thinking about filing suit or trying to take some sort of legal action to get the care that they need.
1: Yeah, remarkable. Absolutely remarkable. Well, stay on it, Judd, and keep us up to date, please, about this. One of the things that I really love about your newsletter, Popular.info, is the breadth of the stories that you cover. I saw your most recent piece about the gold-plated Trump phones, which is kind of all over the news right now. But what are the stories that you think are most important right now that you've been covering at Popular.info that you want our listeners and viewers to know about?
2: Well, there was a piece I published this morning that I thought was pretty interesting. As we know, as I'm sure a lot of your listeners know, one of the big industries, or a couple of the big industries that are just sucking in all this money, are both these online sports books that you really can't escape from if you're watching sports on TV, and also more recently these prediction markets. What I wrote about this morning was that there's this whole network of local news outlets, prominent news outlets like the Cleveland Plain Dealer or the Star Journal in New Jersey, and there's about 11 of them in this network. They reach millions of people. And what they've been doing is, very quietly, publishing thousands of articles. I've collected

0: search engine credibility that these publications have gained over, you know, many years of producing real journalism, so that when people are searching for those codes, they end up going to these sites, and then this company that owns the sites called Advanced Local gets a cut of those referral fees. So it really shows you how this is kind of, these industries have really started to infect so many institutions that people.
1: So let me understand this. So tell me if my understanding of this is correct.
2: Yeah.
1: I own a newspaper, and I want more people in their Google searches or whatever, where they're looking for any particular news item, but in particular, if they're looking for a coupon code that will give them, what, a discount or some kind of an advantage on
0: it? Yeah, like a bonus. You know, if it's with these sports bucks, it's like a bonus bet. Or,
1: yeah, you get an extra 25 bucks when you make your bet or whatever.
0: Exactly.
1: Okay,
0: yeah.
1: So I'm looking for one of those codes. I search for the code, and it takes me to one of these newspaper sites. The newspaper gets the benefit of the added inbound traffic. The sports book or the betting site gets the benefit of somebody getting a coupon and therefore being incentivized to use their product. The broker who places these, we used to call them infomercials or advertorials, but those are typically far more explicit, gets a piece of the action. So everybody kind of wins in this thing, except for the fact that this isn't news. Am I understanding this correctly?
0: Pretty much. But what's happening is it's actually the news sites themselves, or at least this conglomerate that owns these news sites, that's collecting the referral fee from, you know, whether it's DraftKings or Kalshi. You know, they're producing this content.
1: Right.
0: When somebody goes to their website and signs up, there's a referral fee.
1: You know, in radio and television, which of course are regulated by the FCC, if I had an advertiser, for example, you know, if somebody came to me and said, well, for example, if Judd Legum came to me and said, hey, Tom, I'll slip you $500 under the table if you'll have me on and tell people to sign up for my newsletter. If I took that money and did not disclose it to people, you know, I have had advertising. For example, we had a guy who was Dr. Marty, who was selling dog food. He just did a great job on the air answering people's questions about their pets. But I had to say, this guy's an advertiser of ours. He's not paying us to come on the show, but he is one of our advertisers. We do have a financial relationship. You have to disclose that, or I can go to jail or hit, you know, have huge fines. I'm assuming there's no equivalent to that in the newspaper business.
0: Well, they do disclose that they could get a referral fee. But what's interesting about this is they claim that this content, which is really pure promotional content, is journalism. And they claim that the people who are writing it are journalists, even though the headlines are, you know, Kalshi discount code March 2026. Like, literally, that's what the headlines of all
1: for
0: these
1: the
0: articles.
1: Search engine. This is why they're doing it.
0: It's all search engine optimized.
1: Right.
0: They're claiming that these are actually legitimate journalistic articles.
1: Incredible.
0: That was their response. That was their response to my reporting this morning.
1: There's like no part of American business that hasn't been griftized. I mean, there's got to be a word for this, you know, and bleepification is the, you know, the one that they put in the dictionary last year without the bleep, you know, the S word.
0: But it
1: seems like there's no aspect to American life, American society where, you know, there was a story about how, you know, if you want to use a bicycle machine in a health club, you've got to sign up for a subscription with Peloton, you know, to turn the damn thing on. It's like everything, everywhere you go, it's like somebody's got their hand out or they figured out some way to turn you into cash.
0: Yeah, yeah, and it's especially concerning when it's these media organizations, because these are the people that we're trusting to get the information about how these companies and these powerful figures are what they're actually doing.
1: Yeah,
0: and if they're complicit in all this, of course, it puts them in a position where that's very difficult to do.
1: Yeah, this is what I like about publishing on Substack, which is what you and I both do. Your newsletter is popular.info. And that is that, you know, if people want to support you, they can sign up for a paid subscription. They can actually send some money your way. But if they don't, everything else is free. You know, the vast majority of people just take the free stuff. And that's fine. It's like we

0: we don't have to scam people. Just
1: correct. Correct. Anyway. It's not necessary, but yes, so much of our economy seems to be trending that way.
0: Yeah.
1: And, from the top, because we've got a president now who's exactly. really made his fortune that way and is right. continuing to do that.
0: You got a grifter in the White House, so it shouldn't surprise us. Judd Legum, hang on just a second, Judd. We're going to step down here.
2: This is the Tom Hartman Program.
0: The great Judd Legum, the founder and author of Popular.info, popular information, popular.info on the web, on the internet. Check it out. It's free. Judd, thanks again. So why are these preachers anointing a strongman? At Trump's taxpayer-funded Rededicate 250 rally on the National Mall, which, by the way, violates the law and the Constitution, noted hustler Franklin Graham called America, quote, morally rotten, completely sick with sin. Probably a reasonable description of Franklin Graham, but according to him, we're sick from transgender people and gay marriage. Not that we're sick because we're building concentration camps. Not that we're sick because Republicans have gutted health care. Not that we're sick and morally rotted because we have a president carpet bombing his way through the Middle East. Then preacher Eric Metaxas, another corrupt so-called Christian, who once compared a Clinton win to Hitler, told the crowd, God spent 2 centuries raising up a great leader to build Trump a $400 million ballroom. Yes, the preacher. God wants the ballroom. A ballroom. Headlined by the Secretary of so-called War, paid for with $100 million of your tax money. These charlatans looked at a corrupt strongman and called him a gift from heaven. They've traded the prophets who spoke truth to kings for a man who jails his critics. That's not faith. That's idolatry with a microphone wrapped in a flag. Meanwhile, why won't Trump drop his Greenland obsession? If you thought Trump forgot about Greenland, think again. The U.S. is deep in quiet talks with Denmark to plant 3 new military bases in southern Greenland. And American negotiators floated making them sovereign U.S. territory, you know, like Guantanamo in Cuba. Not a treaty, not a lease, ownership. This is the same obsession that had Trump threatening tariffs and force against the NATO ally just months ago. And now he's getting much of what he wanted by grinding Denmark down behind closed doors. Greenland's prime minister keeps repeating, we're not for sale. But 57,000 Greenlanders are watching big powers carve up their home for radar stations guarding the North Atlantic and rare earth minerals. When a president treats other nations like a real estate deal, which is absolutely what Trump is doing right now with Greenland. It's like, oh, yeah, hey, look at this. Hey, they got oil. They got rare minerals. They, you know, we could use that. No ally is ever truly safe. It's just, you know, we might as well acknowledge that. Donald Trump is working for Putin. He's doing what Putin wants. He's doing what Russia wants. He's doing what Xi wants in China. Xi wanted us to kill off USAID to make lots more room for his Belt and Road program across the third world. Trump did it. And Elon Musk did it. Putin wanted Trump to kill off the Voice of America so that he wouldn't have to deal with, pro-democracy broadcasts in Russian language. Trump killed it off. Carrie Lake went and did it for him. It's amazing. We have a traitor in the White House selling off our country. And now he's going after Greenland the way that Hitler went after the Sudetenland? Really?
2: You're listening to the Tom Hartman Program.
0: How do we deal with these things? What's on your mind today? I'll pick up your calls right after. Morris in Inglewood, California. Hey, Morris, what's on your mind today?
3: Hey, Tom, remember back in the day when Muhammad Ali and Jesse Jackson got soldiers and hostages released back to the United States? Remember that?
0: Oh, yeah, I do. Yeah. That was a long time ago.
3: Yeah, well, we still living. Now, Iran said that they don't want to negotiate with the president because they don't trust him. They want to negotiate with Obama regarding the reopening of the Strait of Hormuz, okay? And I'm just wondering, do you think Obama would accept that task? And if so, do you think Trump would have him arrested?
0: Did Iran, I must have missed that story, Morris. Did Iran actually say that they were willing to negotiate with Barack Obama?
3: No, they're trolling. They did it through trolling.
0: Oh, I see. And social media. Yeah, okay.
3: Yeah. Do you think that he would accept that task, or do you think Trump would have him arrested first?
0: Great question. I think, you know, I think if it was a serious request from the Trump administration, Obama would rise to it. I mean, you know, the guy's a statesman. On the other hand, I can't imagine the Trump administration ever reaching out to Obama for anything.
3: Exactly. I'm not saying that the Trump would reach out to him. Of course he would not, Thomas. I'm talking about, let's say, if Iran said, look, we want serious negotiations.
0: Well,
3: and
0: then,
3: we don't need to question.
0: If Obama tried to do that, tried to engage in negotiations with Iran, Trump would immediately evoke the, not the Hatch Act, what's the one that says it's against the law for private individuals to engage in foreign policy? The one that Jared Kushner is breaking every day.
3: Absolutely. Absolutely, yeah. Thomas. Yeah. Yeah. Anyway, I'm talking about reopening the Strait of Hormuz, and if something like that came
0: the
3: up,
0: Logan
3: the
0: Act.
3: Democrats could really, yeah, they could really do something with that. They could put the Republicans on blast around the world, and I mean, it's just something to think about. It's a crazy idea,
0: yeah.
3: But we're living in crazy times too, Tom.
0: There you go.
3: Okay, I'll give it to you.
0: Thanks, Morris. Good talking to you. Georgia in Redondo Beach, California. Hey, Georgia. Thanks for listening to KPFK. What's up?
4: Hey. Oh, you're welcome. Thank you, Tom. Hey, so, okay. I was watching women's college softball and on ESPN, and there was a crawler at the bottom, and it said, NHL, the Professional Hockey League, Golden Knights team had their second-round draft pick taken away because they closed their locker room to the media. And the owner got fined $100,000 for closing the locker room to the media. And I was like, I've never heard of that before. I'm a huge sports fan.
0: Mm-hmm.
4: Tash Patel is a hockey fan. Tash Patel lives in Las Vegas. These are the Las Vegas Golden Knights playing hockey, and I just won a playoff game. I wonder if they closed the room so he could go in and drink with them, but there would be no video to smear him after.
0: I'll bet you're right, Georgia. I'll bet you're right.
4: What do you think? It's my own idea.
0: Yeah, no, I think you're, you know, because hockey is his favorite sport. And, you know, for reasons unknown to me, but whatever. And he does live in Vegas. And so the owner of the team is paying $100,000 for the privilege of letting Cash Patel get drunk with his players.
4: And losing their second round draft pick.
0: Oh, geez. Yeah. Yeah. That's which is actually a much bigger deal than the $100,000.
4: Wow. Absolutely.
0: Yeah. Georgia, thanks for that. I think you're onto something. I think you're onto something. You should, you know, print it as a speculative question, you know, over on Daily Kos or Democratic Underground or, you know, one of those, or Blue Sky, you know, and see what kind of response you get.
4: Oh, maybe, yeah, I'm a Daily Kos member, yeah.
0: Maybe okay. Maybe some people will jump in with, you know, additional information that could you know, strengthen your argument. Thanks, Georgia. I got to run.
4: Cool.
0: Talking to you. Thank you. So is Donald Trump's Iran war eating your paycheck? I mean, the numbers are in and they're brutal. Inflation jumped to 3.8% in April, the highest rate since way back in 2023. The Bureau of Labor Statistics reported this morning that prices rose 0.6% in just 1 month. Energy costs shot up another 3.8%, with gas now averaging $4.50 a gallon. And for the first time in 3 years, workers' wages weren't keeping up with prices. Real hourly wages actually fell. Heather Long at Navy Federal Credit Union said it plainly, quote, inflation is the key drag on the U.S. economy now, end of quote. I mean, beef alone jumped 2.7% in a single month. Apparel, airline fares surging on top of Trump's tariffs and his war in Iran. Trump's war with Iran is hammering every working family at the pump and the grocery store, while Wall Street keeps hitting record highs. And the billionaire class keeps cashing in. I mean, we are seeing it writ large. This is what oligarchy looks like. When the oligarchs take over the country, and say, no, you know, we don't want to pay any more taxes. I mean, I probably pay more taxes in a week than Jeff Bezos does in a year, at least income taxes. Well, who knows? But in any case, this is what it looks like. We are watching oligarchy in real time dominate America. We've got a billionaire in the White House, 13 billionaires in his cabinet, billionaires traveling with him to China to negotiate things that will, what, work best for billionaires. Do they give a damn about democracy? I don't think so. Meanwhile, is Donald Trump going to jail journalists for telling the truth? Donald Trump personally pushed his Justice Department to subpoena reporters covering the Iran war. He handed Acting Attorney General Todd Blanche a stack of news articles with a sticky note on top. Written in a Sharpie was a single word, treason. Donald Trump was claiming that a reporter writing about his war in Iran was treason. Within weeks, the Wall Street Journal received a grand jury subpoena demanding reporters' records tied to a February article about Pentagon warnings to Trump before he launched the war. And the Journal isn't the only outlet hit. Multiple newsrooms are being targeted. A spokesman for Dow Jones called it an attack on constitutionally protected news gathering, which is exactly what it is. We now have a president using federal prosecutors, paid with our tax dollars, to hunt down journalists in defiance of the First Amendment, to hunt down journalists who told us, Americans, the truth about how Trump dragged us into this war and was warned by the Pentagon that if he did this, they would shut down the Strait of Hormuz. The First Amendment doesn't have a Trump exception. And a free press is the last firewall between democracy and dictatorship. And, you know, the billionaires are coming for it. Look at, you know, what just happened. This Nepo baby, David Ellison, the son of Larry Ellison, one of the richest guys in the world, buys CBS, installs right-wing hack Barry Weiss. And, you know, she's acting on behalf of the billionaire class. It's just pure and simple. And now they're cheerleading for the war and interviewing Netanyahu and having, you know, this whole interview with Netanyahu and everything else. It's like, the billionaire class in America does not want us to have a free press, or at least many in the billionaire class. I realize I shouldn't generalize. Tom Steyer's out there trying to prove that there are some good billionaires, and maybe he will. J.B. Pritzker, a good billionaire, although he, you know, inherited his money. You know, that's cool. But this oligarchy that has developed in this country is so dangerous, because oligarchy is almost always a temporary system of government. Oligarchy produces outrage, and then the government responds to that outrage typically in one of two ways. Either it crushes dissent, which is what happened in Russia, or it reforms and goes back to being a democracy, which I hope, is what's happening in Hungary right now. So what's going to happen here in America? Stay tuned. David in Seattle. Hey, David, what's on your mind today?
5: Yeah, what's on my mind is ranked choice voting, mm-hmm. and the education, and it would discount the redistricting and purging of votes if you had ranked choice voting. Now, we only have 6 months to educate people about this, and that's a civic matter. Civics class is what I want to talk about. I wanted to ask you and all of the people that have talk shows across the country and the audience to have a class of civic class like you talk about all the time, because there's a big chunk of people that don't know the basic things about civics.
0: Yeah, about half of Americans can't name the three branches of government. I agree with you, David.
5: Right.
0: I in many ways think of this program as a civics class.
5: I mean, you know, I'm talking about specific things like in the preamble of the Constitution, yeah. The life, liberty, and pursuit of happiness. A lot of people don't know what the founding fathers meant by that, mm-hmm. or what they mean, what we want to have.
0: Yeah.
5: And so ranked choice voting and those three things are the things that I want to really concentrate on. And we only have 6 months to do this.
0: It's going to take more than 6 months to accomplish any of that. Ranked choice voting, I mean, the Green Party started promoting this effectively back 20 or more years ago. I mean, you've got more than 300 cities, towns, and counties now, you know, one state. That use ranked choice voting in the United States. Portland just started it with our last election cycle.
5: Do you realize that ranked choice voting would counteract this redistricting and purging of votes?
0: It would have an impact. Certainly, yeah. Yeah. It's not going to change the demographics of individual communities. I think that, you know, what the main thing that ranked-choice voting does is it breaks the duopoly. It breaks the stranglehold that two parties have over the political system, which is the result of first-past-the-post, winner-take-all elections. We're one of only seven countries, democracies in the world, that still have these, all of them democracies that started before the American Civil War. Because I think it was 1861 that John Stuart Mill published, it wasn't On Liberty, that was his most famous book. He published another book in which he laid out how ranked choice voting, how a parliamentary system would work. And pretty much every other democracy since then has adopted a parliamentary democracy rather than a first-past-the-post, winner-take-all kind of democracy. And thus they have multiple political parties, and you form coalitions. I would love to see that in America, but it would require a constitutional amendment. But ranked choice voting gets us halfway there. You're absolutely right. David, thank you for the call, and thanks for pointing it all out. Bob in Raisin, Texas. Hey, Bob, what's on your mind today?
6: Howdy, Tom and smart listeners. Hope everybody's doing good out there today.
0: So far,
6: better
0: so
6: on
0: good.
6: Your cold, hopefully.
0: Yeah, my cold is getting better.
6: Yeah. All right. Yeah, vitamin C always helps me too.
0: Yep.
6: But get some good sunshine and keep the breathing going good. Yeah, my topic today, Tom, is sort of like what I'm finding in this discussion of the violent rhetoric and stuff being used by right wing versus left wing, essentially to foment the violence and actions and such from social media. It's amazing to me that actually it looks like they're actually trying to rewrite history and take away the facts that were found in certain cases where hate crimes were found. In this particular case I'm talking about here, we had a mosque burning in Victoria, Texas, which is nearby, back in 2017. And Mark Vincent Perez, Mark with a Q, Perez with a Z, was convicted of a hate crime for burning down the Victoria Islamic Center in Texas, January 28, 2017. And he was sentenced to nearly 25 years in prison. His actions were motivated by hatred toward Muslims, and he was found guilty of multiple charges, including use of a fire to commit a federal felony. That's sort of the overview and the AI findings on it definitely shows that he was involved in Facebook.
0: Well, I get all that, but what's your point, Bob?
6: The point is that what I remember seeing in the local paper is a little bit different, though. I remember him actually being saying, and by a friend of his, in the social media post they found when they were prosecuting him, that he finally started the fire at the mosque to send the Muslims packing. As ordered by Trump, you know, and the part that said in the paper were ordered by Trump. He said to send them packing. That has been removed and is no longer in any search engines or articles that I can find. I can go back maybe to
0: the
6: Victoria Advocate paper.
0: Yeah, nobody wants to piss off Trump, I guess, in the media, right?
6: Yeah, no, we've had worse since then. We've had January 6th, right?
0: Mm-hmm.
6: And denying that, you know, that was just a peaceful excursion through the Capitol there, right?
0: Well, they're trying to rewrite that history.
6: This is the case where here I was specifically finding, you know, motivations and evidence. Perez's actions were fueled by anti-Muslim sentiments. He had a team called 16-6 or something.
0: Yeah.
6: He commonly used anti-Muslim slurs at work, such as stand-ins.
0: No, I got it. Bob, your phone is starting to break up now, but your point was made and well made. I don't know how it got there or why that's happening, but, you know, this is the kind of crap that that happens in an oligarchy, particularly when your media gets taken over by right-wing billionaires. Or you've got a government that threatens and intimidates reporters and news outlets, which is this is literally what's happening right now in the United States. This happened in Russia in the early 2000s, and it led them to where they are right now, and it's happening here. It's a worldwide problem, but it's particularly ours. We'll be right back.
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0: Defending America from the weapons of mass deception. I'll be right back with your calls. Has Fox so-called news finally outdone North Korean state television? And finally, the comedy portion of our program. Fox host Maria Bartiromo opened her Sunday show by crowning herself one of the nation's, and this is a verbatim quote from what she said of herself, that she was one of the nation's, quote, leading critical journalists. Critical journalism, she explained, means the Russian investigation was fake. Biden's mind was a Democratic plot. One reporter watched and said, move over, North Korean state TV. Another said, she's basically reading cue drops on the air now. But here's the joke that isn't funny. State television always thinks it's the brave truth teller. You know, the anchor in Pyongyang probably believes it, too. And when the propagandist starts pinning medals on herself for courage, you're not watching news anymore. You're watching the regime applaud its own echo. Laugh if you want, but the midterms are coming. And ask yourself, who owns the megaphone? It looks like a couple of Australian billionaires. But that's where we're at, and that's where we're going. The Australian billionaires, the Ellisons, the American billionaires, well, the Nepo baby, David Ellison, you know, buying up the TV networks. Oh, boy, isn't it nice having a billionaire daddy? Because we can't have these progressive messages on the air. Oh, my God. Which is why it's so important to please support independent media, like however you're hearing or watching this program.
2: You're listening to Tom Hartman.
0: Don in Chicago. Hey, Don, what's up?
7: Yeah, Tom. First off, I want to say that we all have fallen short. We all are sinners. Jesus said to repent. And I advise all your listeners to read the Bible from Genesis to Revelation, and you'll know what the Father and Jesus, what he wants you to do and what he don't want you to do. Okay, I'm not evangelicals. Evangelicals is the modern day Pharisees, Sadducees, and scribes. They are the ones that knew who Jesus was, but the money and the power what the Romans was giving them, that's why they did, and that's what the evangelical preachers or preachers is today. I got three other quick points. I remember one time a guy called in the Rush Limbaugh show, and he, you know how they screen or whatever. So when he got on the air, Rush started talking about Hillary Clinton. Bah, bah, bah, bah, bah, bah. So the guy said, Rush, listen, man, I don't want to hear about Hillary Clinton. I want to hear about my Social Security and my Medicare. Mm-hmm. The second point is, if you remember when George Bush and Dick Cheney went attacked Iraq, okay, the French said they wasn't going in with them because it was a legal war. All the followers, you know what they did? They said, we're going to start boycotting all these restaurants that sell French fries.
0: My third thing is
7: when that pandemic with COVID came, all the people on Fox News, Trump and all them, they was talking about it was a hoax, right? Mm-hmm. We know all the people that died that didn't get the vaccination or whatever, but Trump and the people from Fox News, they all got vaccinations or whatever, and they yep. said Trump was at a rally, and he had told his listeners that, I mean his followers, that he had got the vaccination, and they booed him.
0: That's
7: and
0: right.
7: One other quick thing, that health care, what Obama passed, Mitt Romney started that first. Obama mm-hmm. got it from him.
0: Yeah, he did it in Massachusetts, called Romney Care, and he did it thinking that he would run for president on it, and he tried to. It didn't work out all that well. Don, excellent points all. Thank you. John in Kansas City, Missouri. Hey, John, what's on your mind today?
8: What's on my mind is the new prime minister of Hungary, Peter Magyar.
0: Yeah, Magyar is how it's pronounced. Yeah.
8: Yeah. Yeah, thank you. And I look at what he's doing right now to overturn the state-run media that Orban has set up for his during his time in office, mm-hmm. and also what he taught Trump, because what Viktor Orban was teaching Trump is what we see in Project 2025 today.
0: You betcha.
8: He's using the same playbook as Orban with this state-run media, attack academia, attack the justice system, attack his political opponents. Yep. And I've been following everything that's going on in Hungary recently because I'm looking at his plans and even found out his statement that Magyar put out on how he plans to free the press in Hungary and ban, get rid of these of the press corps that Orban has set up, even to the point that prior to the election, they weren't giving Magyar any airtime over state-run media.
0: That's right.
8: So now that he's taken over these same media corporations, you can look it up yourself, they've basically fallen hand over fist trying to appease him. But from what I've read, he's sticking to breaking up. And I look at this that as a harbinger of what could be done to the state-run media that we have here, i.e. Fox News, Newsmax, CBS, and all these people who paid homage to Trump, to get favor.
0: I agree. This should be the foundation of Project 2028, or Project 2029, exactly. I guess.
8: Exactly. So I really want to follow to see how this turns out, because look at what has happened since he has taken over. Hungary has given back Ukraine the money that was stolen by Orban. They're opening up relations for everything that Orban was blocking during his term. I think this is really going to affect the Russia-Ukraine war, because even Europe is the EU has opened up the funds that they need to defend themselves. Yep. All this within 2 weeks.
0: Yep.
8: All this within 2 weeks. So I would love when you have your gentleman on, your war correspondent from Ukraine, because he's more closer than I am, to see what's going on there in this 2 weeks since Orban was defeated. Mm. I think, to me, this is the – if this person pans out, Mr. Magyar, if he pans out, this, like you said, should be what we use, to push back on what we have experienced under the Trump administration with, from everything from late-night comedians. I'm really pissed off at the legacy media for those that capitulated and paid his lawsuits.
0: Yeah.
8: I think they should be broken up. CBS and all these big mergers that they paid money to Trump to get these mergers, the first thing I would do was break every
0: once
8: last
0: CNN
8: one of them.
0: Goes through, once this final deal goes through, this Nepo baby, David Ellison, born with a silver spoon in his mouth, will own TikTok, CBS, CNN, HBO, Discovery Channel, Black Entertainment Network, Cartoon Network, Comedy Central, DC Studios, Fandango, Miramax, MTV, Nickelodeon, Paramount, Pluto TV, Showtime, TBS, The CW, TNT, Warner Brothers, and more. I mean, that's oligarchy.
8: Exactly.
0: That's
8: oligarchy. You know something? And that's right. To me, that's frightening. And that's what Orban set up for 16 years.
0: Yeah.
8: He paid off or, gave his favors to the, to the media. They're those that will push his policy.
0: Yep.
8: So.
0: Yeah. I've been talking about it for a decade.
8: I look forward to hearing him.
0: Yeah. Yeah. I was in Hungary the summer that Orban gave his first speech that brought him to power. It was the summer that the East German wall came down. It was an amazing time. John, I got to run, but thank you. Your analysis is 100% accurate and spot on. And thank you so much for doing so. Thank you. We'll be right back. What happens if they win? And it's a pretty straightforward question. I mean, Trump was in China last week, kissing the butt of President Xi, telling him what a great leader he is. Xi sat silently and didn't respond. Of course, Trump, being an insecure 10-year-old emotionally, figured, well, I'll say something nice about President Xi, and he'll say something nice about me, and that that will get repeated in the media, and it'll be a great clip for Fox News, and you know, it'll tell everybody that they should really love me. And she didn't take the bait. He didn't do it. But Trump did say something that was truly shocking. And this was on the plane on the way home. He was talking to reporters, and one of them asked about Taiwan, which is formally called, you know, ROC, the Republic of China, although we don't call it China. It's part of the deal that we cut in, I think it was 1979, when we updated our 1955 treaty with Taiwan. And Trump has been withholding two shipments, an $11 billion shipment and a $14 billion shipment, a total of $25 billion worth of weapons that Taiwan has bought from U.S. defense contractors. But all those, you know, any U.S. defense contractor sales have to go through the executive branch. They have to be approved by the president. Now, this has already been approved by Congress. But, you know, Trump controls the Pentagon, and the Pentagon controls the ability of these defense contractors to sell things overseas. And Trump is withholding, and has been withholding for a year now, withholding this military aid to Taiwan. And when he was asked about that by a reporter, he said that he intends to use military aid to Taiwan as a bargaining chip. In other words, it's something that he could withdraw. It's something he can trade away in exchange for something that presumably he or his sons or his daughter and son-in-law or other grifters associated with Trump want. We don't know what that might be. But basically, you know, he just stabbed our ally in the back. The president of Taiwan came out over the weekend, and she's basically screaming, you know, holy cow, you know, this is wrong. You shouldn't be doing this. But there's a bigger picture here. And the bigger picture here is that this country was founded in a radical idea for its time. It was something that had not been tried in several thousand years. 3,000 years ago, you had a form of democracy. Now, they still held slaves. It was very a very kind of exclusive form of democracy. And the polis, the deciding body, was selected by basic what's called sortition, what you and I might call basically like jury duty. You know, luck of the draw, 6,001 people who ran ancient Greece. And that democracy ended with the Thucydides trap, which President Xi referenced. I won't go down that rabbit hole. But and then 1,000 years later, you had the Republic of Rome, which was briefly a democracy and then was taken over by, you know, a series of Caesars who basically made themselves, you know, kings for life. But anyhow, we decided to try this again. And in large part, and I lay this out in my book, The Hidden History of American Democracy, which I think is one of the best books I've written. I think you'll find it absolutely astonishing and fascinating. You know, it's a book about how Ben Franklin and Thomas Jefferson and John Adams were friends with Native Americans, negotiated with Native Americans, knew Native Americans, used their iconography, particularly Ben Franklin, in the America, and borrowed from the Native Americans, particularly the Iroquois Confederacy, but also others. Borrowed the concepts of democracy as we understand them today. So, you know, they looked back on ancient Greece and Rome, but mostly they got this stuff from the Native Americans. And ever since then, that was 250 years ago, ever since then, the North Star, the Pole Star, the thing around which everything we do revolves has been democracy. This whole idea that we are a democratic republic. We fought the Revolutionary War to establish democracy in the United States. Now, clearly, it was imperfect. You know, like the Roman and Greek democracies, we still held people in slavery. Women were not allowed to vote, just like in Greece and Rome. But it was a start. And then we fought against, and then there was this rise of tyrannical oligarchs in the South, that called itself the Confederacy, and they wanted to end democracy in America. We fought to preserve democracy in the Civil War, and we did, and we improved it. We ended slavery. And then 80 years after that, we fought World War II to protect democracy in Europe and in Asia, and we improved democracy here, too, in the years after World War II. Women—well, the years before, immediately before, 20 years before, women got the vote in the United States. And, you know, and gradually we've expanded our democracy until, of course, Trump. So democracy has always been this core thing. But now we have a president who holds democracy and democratic nations around the world in disdain. I mean, he openly ridicules our democratic allies, and he openly sucks up to and kisses the asses of wealthy, powerful, brutal dictators like Xi and Putin. He gutted USAID, much to the delight of President Xi. He killed off Voice of America, much to the delight of Vladimir Putin. He even tried to overthrow his own democracy on January 6th, and frankly, will probably try again. His racist, homophobic, and what he refers to as poorly educated followers are fine with that. They're not big fans of democracy either. And you've got the entire Republican Party now following Trump and embracing Putin and saying, screw you to other democracies and NATO. So what would happen if these guys win? If America just says, okay, that's it. We're no longer going to be allied with NATO. We're no longer going to be allied with Western Europe and Taiwan and South Korea and Japan. And Australia. Instead, we're going to ally ourselves. We're either going to stand alone in the world, you know, America first, America alone, or we're going to ally ourselves with Russia. Trump just yesterday extended the exceptions to Russian sanctions so that Russian ships can continue to carry oil. In fact, one just went through the Straits of Hormuz day before yesterday. So what would happen? Well, we would end up with a world where democracy was even weaker than it is now, only a minority of countries in the world are democratic, where labor is powerless, where the press is controlled, where religion has been weaponized, where elections are managed, where fear keeps people obedient, and where billionaires rule without accountability, which is why you have about 150 billionaire families who are openly supporting Trump. That's the oligarch's endgame. It's why they bought off Sinema and Manchin and Jared Golden and John Fetterman. It's why they're inserting themselves in elections across the nation. It's why the billionaire oligarchs are buying our media. It's why Republicans in Congress keep sending more and more money to ICE. Not to make America great, not for patriotism, not for Christianity, not for freedom, for power. Raw power. For a small handful of morbidly rich men enforced by propaganda, corruption, and violence. Violence committed by the state, like, you know, going after James Comey, soon to be directed against you and me. As well as the violence that the J6ers are willing to provide that Trump is trying to prepay for with his $1.7 billion just in time for this fall's election. Roughly every 80 years, it seems, we have to have this battle to preserve democracy. 1770s, 1860s, 1940s. We're 80 years out now from the end of World War II. And here we are again. Now it's our turn to stand and defend democracy. Yours and mine. It's our turn. Are we up to it? I think so. What say you? Dave in Federal Way, Washington. Hey, Dave, what's up?
9: On your question about the transnational oligarchs, if they win, look, I've been thinking about this for a while. It's not dissimilar from a pandemic, but this pandemic will infect and afflict every part of the earth and maybe even a little bit beyond, ironically, thanks to technology.
0: Explain.
9: Let me explain it this way. Look, Monica Witt. She was an Air Force analyst analyzing Iran, right? Now she's missing and is wanted by the Justice Department for being a spy for Iran. Then there's Eileen Wang. Eileen Wang, mayor of Arcadia, California, also admitted to being a spy for China. Now, this isn't, you're like, big deal, Dave. There's been spies all throughout history. Yes, The problem is we have about 70 million voters for Trump that've never heard of the Mueller report. They, at least that's what they claim. They believe Eileen Wang. They know that one backwards and forwards, right?
0: Right.
9: They forget that she was originally a Republican. It's not they forget. It doesn't even register with them. It's like a self-reinforcing delusion. And the thing is, and look, here's another thing that I worry about. There's one of your there's another host on here that she said some things that really shocked me the other day. She's really internalized a lot of this stuff, and she's also a victim of racism. Me and you are white guys, Tom. We can blend in. We can adapt. I guess she cannot, and she's internalized a lot of this. And look, we can't. The antibodies are the Democratic Party. But we cannot go to the streets. She keeps saying, we need to have some big revolution in the streets. They've already fixed that. People will get fired. And if you're like, well, wait a minute, there's people that go to the No Kings. Those aren't heroes. Those are superheroes, okay? Those are superheroes. Most of us cannot be that. We will get fired. And then there's also something I warned you about, and you know about it. I call it the Osama bin Randy effect. When she said early on, Randy Rhodes said that, wait a minute, we don't know if Osama bin Laden's guilty of this stuff. It wasn't conservatives that called up and lambasted her. It was liberals, loyal, good callers, called up and called her Osama bin Randy and lambasted her. Why? Because, even though she was saying something that was just honest and true, it may not be Osama bin Laden, right? But here's the thing is this is why it is like a pandemic. And I think the patient zero was the Russian people in 2015 with the execution of Boris Nemtsov. Boris Nemtsov lost faith. He was a career politician in Russia. He lost faith in the system when Vladimir Putin and Dmitry Medvedev had a secret meeting in a hotel and came out bosom buddies. They were political rivals, but they were bosom buddies. That's why I use this term, Fettermanize. Trump and MAGA are going to start Fettermanizing these Democrats because the Democrats are going to look at in green zones. I already called Trump's ballroom. I call it the green room of fragility.
0: Yeah.
9: I mean,
0: we just saw this. I mean, there was 43, I think, Democrats who voted with Trump on the war powers thing. Marie Glusenkamp Perez was one of them, just north of us. If I'm remembering the legislation correctly, it was a major, major piece. Dave, I got to run, but thanks for the call.

0: Tom in Pittsburgh, Pennsylvania. Hey, Tom, what's up?
1: Let me start out by saying you're a national treasure. I've been following you and listening to you, and I get your reports all the time since the beginning. What have you been around for 25 years, bud? But anyway, the one thing that I think you're barking up the wrong tree, you keep talking about the morbidly rich, okay? That is just a symptom of the morbidly stupid who allow the morbidly rich to manipulate them. I'm telling you right now, Tom, I'm about your age. Okay, I've been around a long time. Yeah. I'm retired now, and I've worked with these people. It's hard to have an intelligent conversation with them. It is sad. It is sad. But all I can say is, Why do we allow, not me or you, but why do the populace allow the morbidly rich to take advantage of them and to manipulate them, including Fox News propaganda? Because they're morbidly stupid. That's why. And I know it's insulting to say that, and the media, general media, won't want to say it because they're going to insult their viewers, whatever. But that, my friend,
0: I think that's probably true for a small percentage of Republican voters, Tom. Not an inconsequential, maybe 20-30%. But I think the larger issue is the one that you identified with the Murdoch billionaire family. You know, the morbidly, the propagandists.
1: Why are they susceptible to that?
0: Well, because they're human beings.
1: Being brainwashed.
0: We're all vulnerable to that. And Roger Ailes really was a genius. I mean, he figured out how to use tribalism to build a following for a news
1: network. You know what he figured out, Tom? He figured out how to monetize and weaponize stupidity.
0: And hate. I'll go along with that, Tom. Tom, nice to hear from you. Thank you for the call. And thank you for being with us today. We'll be back tomorrow, same time, same place. In the meantime, don't forget, democracy is not a spectator sport. It requires all of us, and that includes you. So get out there, get active, tag. You're it. We got a lot of work to do between now and November. And after that, have a great afternoon. Be good to yourself and the folks around you. Stay safe. I will catch up with you tomorrow.

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4: 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In today's labor history on this date in 1920, there was a shootout in Matewan, West Virginia, between striking union miners led by police chief Sid Hatfield and coal company agents. 10 died, including 7 agents. Discover the stories where they happened. The online Labor Landmarks map is available at laborheritage.org. Today's labor quote is by Matewan director John Sales, who said, "The people I read about in the history books and the people I met in the hills of Kentucky and West Virginia had important stories to tell, and I wanted to find a way to pass them on." 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

0: what we know now is that corruption is the whole purpose of the Trump administration. It's not like some eccentric peripheral thing. It's a vast money-making operation.
1: Yeah. And it just got money-making-er. Today.

0: 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Elsewhere in California, in Red Bluff and Redding on KFOI, Round Mountains KKRN, up in Oregon on the Central Coast on KYAQ, Cottage Grove's KSO, and Eugene's KEPW. Lanchester, Pennsylvania's W News, Maui, Hawaii's KAKU, in Columbus, Ohio on WGRN, Palinville, New York's WLPP, Rochester, New York's WRFZ, down in New Orleans on WHIV, out in Gallup, New Mexico on KNIZ, Concord, New Hampshire's WNHN, Fayetteville, Arkansas's KPSQ, in Seattle on KODX, Richmond, Virginia's WRWK, Fairmont, West Virginia's WEFR, Janesville, Wisconsin's WADR, and Minneapolis, St. 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Blanketing Planet Earth, I'm Brad Friedman, your friendly investigative blogger, journalist, troublemaker, muckraker, an all-round swell fellow, says me from BradBlog.com. Thank you very much for joining us today for another thrilling edition of the Bradcast. If you went into the weekend worried about the hantavirus spreading from that cruise ship, well, good news for you. If that was all you had to worry about, public health officials have for weeks, in fact, been arguing that due to the way it spreads, unlike, say, COVID or Ebola, there's little concern for worry in this particular case. On the other hand, with that as one less thing to worry about, the World Health Organization over the weekend declared a global health emergency over an Ebola outbreak in Congo and Uganda, with more than 300 suspected cases to date, 88 deaths so far. But sure, you might worry that nearly a year and a half into the second Trump administration, there's no Senate-confirmed head of the CDC. Yeah, that may be something to worry about, but we've got Bobby Kennedy Jr. overseeing the entire Health and Human Services apparatus, and we have a president in charge who, you know, successfully managed the last major deadly pandemic. So he's got a lot of experience there. No worries, right? Well, one American working in the Democratic Republic of Congo has also now tested positive for Ebola, according to the CDC. The individual is now reportedly being taken to Germany for treatment. Meanwhile, back here at home, the president of the United States is carrying out the largest public heist of taxpayer money, perhaps in history, right in front of us, with the news on Monday that he will drop his $10 billion lawsuit filed against his own IRS for having leaked a copy of his tax return some years ago. Actually, it wasn't his own IRS. It was a contractor. Nonetheless, he will instead take nearly $1.8 billion to dole out to his supporters at his will in a way that is unreviewable by courts or Congress, at least according to the DOJ and the White House. We will be joined momentarily by Robert Weissman, president of Public Citizen and longtime good government anti-corruption champion, to discuss that unspeakable corruption soon. We've also got some election news to get to momentarily, but for our listeners here in our live Southern California listening area today, I want to note that more than, last check, 23,000 people have now been ordered, as we go to air, have been ordered to evacuate in Simi Valley this afternoon. Desi Doyen, a brush fire now threatening homes?
1: Yes, very much so. It's a brush fire. It's under windy conditions, so it is spreading quite quickly. Crews are fighting the Sandy Fire. That's the brush fire in Simi Valley. That's a suburban community about 40 miles north of downtown Los Angeles. It is spreading dangerously fast and is threatening homes, according to officials. It's now about 24,000 people who have been ordered to in mandatory

0: official warnings and evacuation measures.
1: Also keeping our eyes this hour on another breaking story out here in Southern California. At least three men were killed in an attack at a San Diego mosque, according to authorities. That's in northern San Diego. There was three men, as it's being reported right now. This is just breaking within the last half hour or so. Three men killed at the San Diego mosque. Two others found dead nearby in a car, believed to be the suspects, believed to have taken their own lives. So five dead overall in that attack that is currently being investigated as a hate crime. That, too, we will keep our eyes on as the hour progresses. I had hoped as well to open the phones today, but I fear with the, so much news, including the new news on Trump's unprecedented $1.8 billion theft of taxpayer dollars, that we are unlikely to have time to get to the phones. Nonetheless, I do urge listeners here in Southern California, listening live via my local flagship station, KPFK, to take some time today, if you can, to call in to 818-985-5735. 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Let any of them know that you are a broadcast listener when you do. If you go to the website or anything else, it is greatly appreciated, very much needed right now. As I say, more than ever, this attack on public media, community media that tells the truth, is ongoing via the Trump administration, showing no signs of stopping. So please get behind your favorite public media station. But of course, it's election season as well, sort of Super Bowl season for Bradblog.com and the broadcast, or maybe amid the primaries before arguably the most critical midterm elections in our nation history. We might call it just the playoff season. Playoffs in that regard are already underway and corrupted by a wildly corrupt activist U.S. Supreme Court majority that is decidedly not simply calling balls and strikes, as Chief Justice John Roberts, back during his Senate confirmation hearings in 2005, had claimed to be the role of judges. Man, if there were any umpires like him, actual umpires in a game, we'd be in big trouble when it comes to Major League Baseball. But instead, that majority is actively tilting the playing field in favor of the Republican Party, whose presidents had appointed them to their lifetime roles on the highest court in land, democracy, and the U.S. Constitution, it seems. To paraphrase the corrupt Justice Brett Kavanaugh at his Senate confirmation hearing, democracy and the U.S. Constitution is now reaping the whirlwind, I suppose, of this particular bunch of corrupted justices on the court. But we will carry on, empowered in our response to the unprecedented corruption, says me, and hopefully you. To that end today, some election news of note from over the weekend out of Louisiana, which held its midterm statewide primary elections over the weekend on Saturday. Well, for everything other than the U.S. House, since the state's corrupt Republican governor, Jeff Landry, with the approval of the corrupt Supreme Court majority after the Louisiana versus Calais ruling just over 2 weeks ago, actually canceled, or in his words, suspended the state's U.S. House primaries in order to give the gerrymandered state legislature there time to erase one or more of Louisiana's black majority voting districts out of existence, despite the fact that the state is one-third black. Currently, Louisiana has six U.S. House seats. Two of them are from majority-minority districts. That, however, will now change to either one or none, depending on the whims of the Republican lawmakers.

0: who currently run that state after the SCOTUS ruling in Calais. So even with more than 40,000 votes already cast when the governor unilaterally declared that he was suspending the primary elections for the U.S. House due to an unspecified emergency, well, U.S. House primaries will now be rescheduled at some point in the future, we are told. But the election for all of the other races and ballot issues did go ahead on Saturday nonetheless. To that end, perhaps the highest profile contest was the GOP primary for the U.S. Senate, where two-term incumbent Republican Senator Bill Cassidy was ousted by GOP primary voters on Saturday. Cassidy was one of only seven Republican U.S. senators with the intellectual honesty to vote in the 57-43 majority at Donald Trump's second impeachment trial, finding that, yes, the then-President Donald J. Trump did, in fact, incite an insurrection at the U.S. Capitol on January 6, 2021, in hopes of overthrowing the U.S. government and stealing the 2020 elections. Yes, a bipartisan majority of the U.S. Senate agreed. But even so, even though it was a bipartisan majority, a two-third vote is required for conviction and removal from office for a president that allowed Trump and his supporters to claim that he was acquitted and somehow vindicated by the bipartisan majority vote against him. In any event, of those seven GOP senators, all but Cassidy, along with Alaska's Lisa Murkowski and Maine's Susan Collins, who is up for re-election herself this year, all but those three remain in the Senate now. After Saturday's GOP primary in Louisiana, Cassidy will no longer be serving after this term. Cassidy, as AP reported, after making the call, was decisively defeated in the Republican primary, unable to convince voters that he deserved another 6 years after voting to convict President Donald Trump during an impeachment trial over the January 6 attack at the Capitol. He finished behind not just one challenger, but two. He finished behind U.S. Rep. Julia Letlow, who capitalized on the power of Trump's endorsement as the president continues purging his party of people that he views to be disloyal, and also behind John Fleming, the state treasurer in Louisiana. Letlow and Fleming will now compete in a runoff on June 27. Cassidy did not even make the runoff, despite outspending both of his rivals combined. The result, according to AP, was the latest example of Trump's unrivaled power over the Republican Party, even as he approaches the twilight of his second term, with persistent inflation sagging approval ratings and dissatisfaction over the war in Iran. Unlike some other senators who declined to run, After crossing Trump, Cassidy pushed hard for his reelection, as I said, spending nearly double the combined amount of his opponents. It was not to be enough, not even to qualify for the runoff, much less to win a third term. Trump cheered that victory on social media, saying, quote, "That's what you get by voting to impeach an innocent man." Presumably, he was referring to himself as the innocent man for some reason. The Louisiana primary comes in the middle of a month of campaigns by Trump to exact retribution on politicians who have crossed him. On May 5, he helped dislodge five of seven Indiana state senators who had rejected his order to gerrymander that state to remove the one remaining Democratic U.S. House seat there. On Tuesday, Congressman Thomas Massey of Kentucky, as part of elections in six states on Tuesday, will face a Trump-backed challenger there in another Republican primary. Massey, who is an actual conservative, unlike Trump and most Republicans who describe themselves as such, angered Donald Trump by opposing his signature tax legislation over concerns about the fact that it wildly increases the national debt, something that Republicans used to pretend to care about, and especially angered him for joining Democrats in pushing for the release of the Jeffrey Epstein files, in which Donald Trump is accused of sexually assaulting at least one 13-year-old girl. After Cassidy's defeat in Louisiana, Trump wrote on social media that, quote, Tom Massie, a major sleazebag, is even worse. He encouraged voters to, quote, get this loser, in all caps, out of politics in Tuesday's elections. As far as I know, the so-called sleazebag Tom Massie has never been accused of having raped a 13-year-old girl. The runoff now in Louisiana between Letlow and Fleming, a former U.S. House member and Trump administration official, will likely determine Louisiana's next senator because the state is a very Republican-leaning state, or at least it has been in non-blue wave years. We'll see what happens this November. Letlow, AP observes, had an unconventional and tragic entry into politics herself. In 2020, she was a college administrator, and Donald Trump was at the time mishandling the COVID pandemic. Well, her husband, Luke, was elected to the U.S. House back in 2020, but he died of COVID-19 before he could be sworn in. He ran for and won the seat in Letlow then ran for and won the seat in a March 2021 special election. She was reelected in 22 and 24 before eventually winning Trump's endorsement for Cassidy's seat in the Senate this year. On the Democratic side in that election over the weekend, although the state is not among the Democratic Party's priorities for flip this year, though perhaps it should be, three Democrats are vying for that nomination. Nick Alvarez, a former advisor to the state's last Democratic governor; Gary Crockett, a businessman and Navy veteran; and Jamie Davis, a farmer who is backed by the state party. Only Davis, for the time being, has now advanced to the state's June 27 runoff primary. That second spot, for the moment, is still too close to call, with just a few hundred votes separating Alvarez and Crockett. But while partisans were partisaning in all of those contests, statewide voters actually were rejecting all five state constitutional amendments that were placed on the ballot by the state's Republican legislature with the support of the state's Republican governor, Landry. All of those amendments were rejected by the voters when they all voted together. Among the amendments that were rejected by voters statewide on Saturday in Louisiana, a constitutional amendment that would have made it easier to reclassify civil servants in a way that made them fireable, and another that would have raised the mandatory retirement age for judges, making them less replaceable by, for example, a Democratic state government were one ever to come to power anytime in the foreseeable future in Louisiana. Let's say, for example, amid a blue wave of fury at an entirely corrupted Republican Party, for example.
1: So basically, when voters in Louisiana were allowed to vote in a statewide election, yeah, not in heavily gerrymandered voting,
0: yeah,
1: maps,
0: that's right,
1: they rejected the, yeah, Republican Party policies.
0: Yeah. Huh.
1: Figure that. That's interesting.
0: Interesting, huh? Hope somebody in the Democratic Party has taken notice of that. On Tuesday this week, it is primary election day in Georgia, Idaho, Kentucky, as mentioned, Oregon, Pennsylvania, and Alabama. Though, like Louisiana, Alabama's a U.S. House contest. Four of them, in any event, have been put on hold by the state's corrupt Republican governor there after the Calais ruling, so that that state as well may write majority black voting districts out of existence, with the U.S. Supreme Court now having given them the okay by pretty much killing the entirety of the Voting Rights Act in that ruling. Alabama, where bloody assaults on peaceful voting rights activists led directly to the creation of the Voting Rights Act in 1965, has a population that is more than one quarter black, though voters may be left with either one or zero majority minority voting district for the U.S. House out of the state's 7 congressional seats after state Republicans are done gerrymandering those maps as well to make it as difficult, if not impossible, for black voters to elect a representative of their choosing for the first time since the end of the first round of Jim Crow in this country. Welcome to Jim Crow 2.0 this year.
1: And so just to clarify again, so basically in Alabama, there is an emergency that requires the suspension of the House primaries, but all the other elections, those are just fine.
0: Yeah, those can go
1: no
0: on.
1: No emergency there.
0: All those people who voted in those House elections, never mind those votes, those get tossed out entirely because that's the way Republicans roll right now. If you hate democracy, you hate democracy. In response to all of that, by the way, over the weekend, thousands turned out in the streets to protest in iconic Alabama cities across the state. Two Alabama cities that became the epicenter of the 1960s civil rights movement were once again in the national spotlight, at least in as much as the nation's news media decided to put a spotlight on them in their coverage, or lack thereof. As AL.com reported it, thousands traveled to Montgomery and Selma in a call to action against efforts that they say threaten democracy and fairness. An event that began in the morning in Selma was by afternoon a rally dominating downtown Montgomery in open resistance to efforts by state lawmakers to change the district maps in a way that will dilute the black vote. Speaking toward the end of the rally, the daughter of civil rights icon Dr. Martin Luther King Jr. said the fight for voting rights is hardly a lost cause, even in the face of powerful forces. She said, quote, "Every blow against justice has historically awakened a sleeping giant." That, according to Reverend Bernice King. She said, "This moment is our generation's proving ground." And she said the fight would be won without violence, recalling principles embraced and promoted by her father in his day. The last time this nation had to fight major civil rights battles against the undying forces of anti-small d democracy in our elections. She added, quote, "Nonviolent resistance is the only path to sustain progress. My father didn't just dream. He disrupted the status quo." Quote, "Today is the death of the Confederacy," said Reverend Jamal Bryant, the pastor of the Atlanta area New Birth Missionary Baptist Church, which also has a branch in Birmingham, Alabama, urging young people to take responsibility and continue efforts to secure their rights that began decades ago. Noting, quote, "I am tired of us just letting older people die with the torch in their hands. It's time for a new generation to take over. Yes, please." Speaking of a new generation, New York's progressive Congresswoman Alexandria Ocasio-Cortez joined others in Montgomery over the weekend before the main rally, noting, quote, "I am here because our destinies are tied," she said. "I'm here because this country was built on solidarity, and all of us here are inheritors of the legacy of the civil rights movement, and that also required the freedom and the bravery of the freedom riders who came down to help, support, and assist. So we stand on that legacy," she said, "and we're here to stand with you. You are not alone," she said, joining other members of Congress who traveled there as well from New York, Illinois, and elsewhere. The event lasted from 9 a.m. in Selma to after 4 p.m. in Montgomery, ending with the National Day of Action for Voting Rights rally. Organizers selected Selma and Montgomery, of course, as a nod to the role that those cities played in passing the 1965 Voting Rights Act, which was created to end the disenfranchisement of black voters and to increase voting participation and representation among black voters and other minorities. On Bloody Sunday, on March 7, 1965, Alabama state troopers and a local posse violently attacked peaceful civil rights marchers, including a young man named John Lewis, who would become a congressman and civil rights icon, as they attempted to cross the Edmund Pettus Bridge in Selma. More than a dozen marchers were hospitalized that day, including Lewis, whose skull was cracked open by law enforcement. The televised brutality shocked the nation, helped galvanize support for the Voting Rights Act of 1965, one of the most successful pieces of civil rights legislation in world history, not just U.S. history, but in world history, at least until it was finally undone by the corrupt right-wing activist majority now on the broken U.S. Supreme Court. So once again, a reminder to our friends in the six states voting this week, please get out there and vote like your rights and your life depend on it. Evidence suggests it does. And while we don't endorse specific candidates or parties on this program, we do endorse the most pro-democracy candidate that you can find on your ballots. As the struggle for democratic rights obviously continues today. Let's take a quick break here and we will come back with just a stunning crime in plain sight happening, announced today. In any event, Donald Trump is stealing more than $1.7 billion taxpayer dollars to give to his friends, including criminals who attacked the U.S. Capitol on January 6 on his behalf in their failed attempt to steal the 2020 election, or to any criminals that he may wish, including his own family, maybe even himself. Who knows? Do we even have any laws anymore? Robert Weissman of Public Citizen joins us next to hopefully help me and all of us make sense of that news today, if sense can be made of it. I'm Brad Friedman, and you are listening to the Bradcast.
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0: Well, I think we can guess. I don't know. Maybe stealing $1.7 billion in taxpayer money from the U.S. Treasury to give to your friends with no oversight whatsoever is the crime of the century. Maybe that's what it is. Maybe he's got something else planned. It would, of course, be the crime of the century for any other administration. But who knows? Who knows what else this one has planned for our long national nightmare before that comes to an end. Welcome back to the Bradcast. Brad Friedman from bradblog.com. The Trump-controlled Justice Department on Monday announced that it was establishing a nearly $1.8 billion taxpayer-backed so-called anti-weaponization fund. That as part of an agreement Donald Trump made with his own Department of Justice to dismiss his own $10 billion lawsuit against the Trump-controlled IRS over the leak of several of his tax returns some years ago. Those returns revealed that Trump paid just $750 in taxes to the U.S. government the year that he first ran for office in 2015. Not 750,000, 750. But that was a big year. He paid no taxes at all in other years. His lawsuit that he now claims to be dropping alleged that it caused him $10 billion worth of damage somehow to his reputation or something. Trump's Justice Department officials announced that he and his co-plaintiffs, which include two of his eldest sons, would now drop their IRS lawsuit as well as other claims of supposed damage in connection with the 2022 search of Mar-a-Lago, finding that Trump had stolen tens of thousands of pages of highly classified national security documents when he left office the first time, and in connection with the investigation into Russian interference during his 2016 election. The agreement is supposedly, quote, in exchange for the creation of this fund, which Trump's DOJ said they set up a, quote, systematic process to hear and redress claims of others who suffered weaponization and lawfare. The establishment of the fund came just days ahead of a court deadline in the Trump IRS lawsuit, which would have required the administration to explain whether there was an actual case to be heard at all in court, given Trump's control over the Justice Department's actions. The massive fund would give January 6 rioters who were pardoned by Trump a mechanism to seek taxpayer payouts for their crimes, for their claims of government overreach. The fund could even issue, quote, formal apologies to individuals who made claims against the government. According to the announcement, a group of some 93 House Democrats called the move a $1.7 billion slush fund that the president could use to, quote, reward allies, including the nearly 1,600 defendants who were convicted or charged in connection with the January 6 attack on the Capitol. Jonah Goose, Democratic congressman from Colorado, called the news, quote, one of the most brazen examples of corruption that we have seen from this administration. And that's saying something. The House Democrats Litigation Task Force filed a motion to block what Jamie Raskin, Democrat of Maryland, called, quote, pure fraud and highway robbery. As part of the agreement, the attorney general appointed by Trump would appoint the five members of a commission to oversee the fund, including one member to be chosen in consultation with congressional leaders. However, Donald Trump could remove any member of the commission at any time for any reason he likes. But of course, even if this moves forward and there are challenges, as members of Congress are claiming now, to what Donald Trump is doing, if there are challenges, legal or otherwise, well, who's going to decide if such a claim is actually true? Donald Trump's corrupted U.S. Supreme Court? Quote, Donald Trump and his compromised Department of Justice have created a slush fund to make payouts to Trump supporters and cronies, said Lisa Gilbert and Robert Weissman, co-presidents of the good government watchdog group Public Citizen, announcing their own investigation into this grotesque scheme that they describe as a, quote, monstrous theft of taxpayer resources. Joining us now to somehow help make any sense of this at all is Robert Weissman of Public Citizen. He's a longtime public interest advocate, an activist, and an expert on corporate and government accountability, whose work at the nonprofit outlet focuses on the impacts of money on politics, economic and regulatory policy, corporate crime and wrongdoing, and much more, all of which seems to sort of be wrapped up into this crime of the century. Robert Weissman, welcome to the broadcast, sir.
1: Hey, it's great to be with you.
0: So I must say, this is insane. And so much is happening just right in front of our faces that I'm having sort of trouble wrapping my brain around how any of this can actually be even happening. So let me start with your sort of broad overview of what is happening here before our very eyes as you see it.
1: Yeah, I think you did a good job of describing it. I can go back over it, but I also think you're right that the English language does not give us adequate words to characterize this. So just to step back, and as you said, in Donald Trump's first term, his tax returns were released. Donald Trump was president of the United States when his returns were released. It was illegal, but it was under Donald Trump's IRS. Mm-hmm. Flash forward to the current administration, Donald Trump, president of the United States, allegedly in his personal capacity, has sued the government, meaning the government of the United States, presided over by Donald J. Trump, represented by the Department of Justice, which he is clear works specifically and directly for him, is answerable to him and only what he thinks. He is sued, seeking $10 billion for the alleged injury caused to him, which is just, again, laughable, doesn't quite get to it.
0: By the way, let me stop you there for a second. If you sue for $10 billion, don't you need to be able to show that there was in some fashion, $10 billion worth of damage against you, your reputation,
1: yeah,
0: and so
1: exactly.
0: forth?
1: Exactly. It's completely preposterous. There's no evidence of, I mean, he had a privacy injury, but his actual harm to his reputation. At the time, he said, he bragged about it. He said it showed how smart he was.
0: Mm-hmm.
1: Taxes, as you were describing. So according to him, actually no injury whatsoever. And in fact, it didn't hurt him from getting elected president. So the injury wasn't too bad.
0: Yeah.
1: And it probably has no money value at all. And the $10 billion, which is far more than he's personally worth, is ridiculous. But the problem, of course, is besides just that the claim is nonsensical.
0: Yeah.
1: He's suing himself. So he's on both sides of the case.
0: Mm-hmm.
1: And as you're describing, that's actually not permitted. So he brought the case and the judge said, what the heck is this? How is the Department of Justice supposed to defend? Or is there even a case here when you, Donald Trump, are on both sides? And the judge was plainly getting to the answer of no, there's no case. So they rushed a settlement deal so the judge couldn't interfere. And what they did cleverly was to say, okay, we're dropping the case.
0: Right.
1: This is not a settlement for the judge to review. We dropped the case. Oh, and by the way, we're creating a $1.176 billion fund described exactly as you said. That's 1776 for people who didn't catch that.
0: If there is no settlement.
1: The fund accurately, except that it's even worse than you said. It's entirely possible for Donald Trump to take some or all of this money that's being paid out by this preposterous fund.
0: Mm-hmm.
1: And the terms of the fund itself, which have just been made available, there's a lot we don't know, but a couple of things have just been published. Said that because the claims process is voluntary, there should be no appeal, arbitration, or judicial review of claims, offers, or other determinations made by the Anti-Weaponization Fund.
0: Right.
1: Meaning no one can do anything about what this made-up committee does, including giving all of the money to Donald Trump if they so choose.
0: Robert, let me try to make sense of this because I'm, like I said, having trouble wrapping my brain around it. So they didn't file a motion to dismiss because that then would have been up to the judge. Instead, they just said, we're dropping the suit. Well, if they're right now, they had been talking about this ridiculous $10 billion settlement between the parties that are both Donald Trump, but, you know, Trump as a person and Trump's government. But now if they have dropped the case, how can there even be a settlement when there is no case? I mean, it seems like Donald Trump and the DOJ are just agreeing to, hey, how about y'all give me $1.776, whatever, billion dollars.
1: Billion. Don't miss the billion in there.
0: Billion, yeah. I mean, there's no suit. How can there be a settlement? How can this be agreed upon without approval of somebody, the courts, the Congress?
1: Yeah, well, when things are functioning regularly and honestly, there is a so-called judgment fund in the Department of Justice.
0: Uh-huh.
1: And they can't make payouts without a conflict even getting to the courts.
0: Okay.
1: In the first place. Of course, that's how it's supposed to, like many things where Trump is doing, like there's an underlying logic for things to work in regular times.
0: Mm-hmm.
1: And then you have a corrupt, evil force, selfish and grifting beyond belief, turning it inside out and using it for something that no one ever possibly could have contemplated, which is what this is.
0: Is that what this, apparently the DOJ is citing the $760 million landmark settlement fund that the Obama administration had created to compensate Native American farmers and ranchers who were deprived access to federal subsidies for decades. So that's what they seem to be comparing this to. This is similar to Native American farmers who were screwed over for decades by the government, except these were violent criminals who tried to overthrow the government, and we're going to give them money. But that's the comparison they're making? Your response?
1: Correct. So that's the precedent they're citing. And you're right. They're implying that the injustice visited upon the Native American farmers, just a small one in the horrible history, is comparable to the injustice inflicted on Donald Trump. However, there's some interesting things about that settlement. One, that settlement actually was filed in court, so it was reviewed by a court, unlike this one.
0: Okay.
1: And when you read through the settlement, actually it goes to length to say, like, we're two separate parties here. We have adverse interests, meaning the government is actually trying to protect taxpayer dollars.
0: Mm-hmm.
1: We had an extensive exchange of information. We looked honestly at what the value of the claims might be and the validity of the underlying claims. And based on all that, we came up with this settlement, which was then a structure that individual Native American farmers could apply to and receive payment.
0: Mm-hmm.
1: That is, that has nothing to do with what's going on here. Although it is the case that now individuals who claim to be aggrieved by Biden administration weaponization, including, as you say, the January 6th perpetrators, the Proud Boys, Roger Stone, Rudy Giuliani, and Donald Trump himself, among many others, are now going to make individual claims.
0: Yeah, and Donald Trump himself could be on this so-called commission, as I understand it. So could his sons. And they could, if I'm understanding this correctly, they could choose to give money to themselves as well. Is that allowable under this pretend made-up idea of a fund that they're creating?
1: Yes. I mean, I never want to, it's always a mistake to underestimate the extent of their crass corruption.
0: Yeah.
1: I would imagine that they wouldn't put themselves on the fund, committee, A, because it's probably too boring, and B, because why not just put cronies in there who'll do what they want?
0: Right.
1: But it is correct. They could conceivably put themselves on. And, Donald Trump is a man of unparalleled genius. He's a man of many jobs and functions. Being on the board to pay himself a corrupt fund based on a collusive corrupt settlement of a collusive corrupt case that he filed in the first place might be the kind of poetry that he enjoys.
0: Well, he is not very bright, frankly, in my opinion, but he is a genius when it comes to figuring out how to defraud the public, and in this case, the taxpayers. I mean, it occurs to me that, if that commission doesn't manage to give away some of that $1.8 billion, I suspect they would keep it for themselves. Is there anything to prevent them from doing that you know of, Robert Weissman?
1: Well, the commission has to retire by the end of the Trump administration. And if there's money left over, then it would, go back to the Department of Justice.
0: Oh, good.
1: Obviously, the entire incentive is to get the money out the door before Trump is out the door.
0: Gotcha. I mentioned your organization, Public Citizen, announced an investigation today into what you describe as Trump's, quote, proposed slush fund to protect his allies. What sort of investigation is Public Citizen able to do into any of this at this point?
1: Well, the first thing we're trying to do is figure out more details of what's going on here. So we filed a public records request, asked for it to be expedited, and we'll see if we don't get a rapid response. For all the materials and conversations that surrounded the settlement, so we can understand, we do now have the short settlement agreement. On its face, it's nuts, but it does leave a lot of open questions. So we're going to try to get to the bottom of that.
0: So
1: Then
0: that,
1: we and many colleagues are trying to figure out, what the heck can anybody do about this? Can
0: yeah.
1: what's the ability to sue about it? And one thing we do know, one entity that does have the ability to stop it is Congress. So in upcoming
0: Do they?
1: this week fights and thereafter, Congress could make the could bar the payments to and through this alleged anti-weaponization fund.
0: But to do that, A, it would have to be agreed to, I presume, in both chambers of Congress, both of which are, of course, led by Republicans right now. And
1: Correct.
0: wouldn't any such measure have to then be signed by the President of the United States into law?
1: Correct. So to actually get it adopted into law would have to be able to overcome a veto.
0: Yeah,
1: But it might well be connected to other things that Trump wants, which would make things complicated.
0: I see. Frankly, I like your plan better. I know Public Citizen has had a lot of success in this sort of thing with the Freedom of Information Act requests. I know you're going to make them to the IRS, the DOJ, the Department of Treasury. What sort of documentation might you find in such an investigation? And if you do find it, what then? I mean, if they're saying, hey, the president wants us to give him $1.7 billion, it doesn't seem legal, but I say we do it anyway. If you find something as, brazen as that in an email between, the folks at the DOJ, what do you do with that? What can be done with that?
1: We will share that immediately with the broadcast
0: Thank
1: so
0: you.
1: that the people know.
0: Yeah.
1: People know. I mean, look, this is a totally unprecedented situation. So, I
0: Yeah.
1: mean, you read a quote from Representative Neguse, which I think very considerably understates. It's not one of the most corrupt things of this administration. It's the most corrupt thing, and at least in terms of this kind of personal corruption, it's almost for sure the most corrupt thing in all of American history.
0: Yeah.
1: So we will figure, we're exploring with allies, like what can we do? It's what I said, right? What possible is there to litigate? What possible is there to get more documents out about it? What can we do in Congress? How could it be clawed back later on if it goes into effect in the first place? All that stuff. It may be that, the law is not designed for this because no one operates this way.
0: Right.
1: But they found a legal way to steal $1.7 billion. Maybe. If they're so, then we've got to go to Congress and deal with it that way.
0: Yeah, and I'm wondering that, who has standing to sue to block something like that? I mean, I'm a taxpayer, it's my money. Do I have standing to sue? Does Public Citizen have standing?
1: Without getting into the convoluted standing doctrine, the answer to that question is no.
0: Robert, I'm barely old enough to remember when Jimmy Carter put his peanut farm into a blind trust while he was serving as president. We have yet, related news, I think, late last week that President Trump has reported thousands of financial transactions totaling hundreds of millions of dollars, including large purchases and sales of tech giants, Nvidia, Microsoft, Amazon, Meta, in the first 3 months of this year alone. That, according to new disclosure forms filed with the U.S. Office of Government Ethics, showing more than 3,700 transactions by Donald Trump valued between $220 and $750 million cumulatively. And they all happen, like, just not all, but most of them happen just prior, just before a major corporate deal or Commerce Department approval was announced, for example, of the sale of NVIDIA chips to China. I would have called that the crime of the century until the news today, Robert. What's your response to this newly unearthed information about all of these stock trades that are timed to apparently insider information by the President of the United States.
1: You know, every grift possible. That's Donald Trump's slogan. And, you know, the degree to which we don't know for sure the degree to which he's controlling a stock portfolio, or whether it's farmed out. We don't necessarily know that he's making calls to the people who are in charge and making the trades. But there's no reason to assume that he's operating ethically.
0: Mm-hmm.
1: He definitely ain't no Jimmy Carter. Another example in that long list of trades, like he's made acquisition purchases of Lilly, which is now fast racing to become, I think, the first $1 trillion pharmaceutical company
0: mm-hmm.
1: on the back of GLP-1 drugs that it's selling.
0: Mm-hmm.
1: And there are a variety of things that the government has done under the Trump administration to expand the market for GLP-1s. This is like Ozempic and stuff.
0: Mm-hmm.
1: So that's yet another, yes, there's that plus other tech plays. And, you know, we don't know for sure that the president was a billionaire before he took office.
0: Uh-huh.
1: A lot of dispute about how rich he really is and how much he's puffed up his wealth. He's definitely a billionaire now.
0: Yeah.
1: Because I think the most conservative estimate of how much money he personally has made during the presidency is a billion. Some are estimating up to 5 billion. It's kind of hard to figure out exactly because so much of the money is tied up in cryptocurrency, which is just, you know, so opaque.
0: Right.
1: But it's like literally 1,000 times worse than the first administration easily.
0: Yep.
1: If you measure by dollars. Mm-hmm. And, you know, but unfortunately in the first administration, when this was constant headlines, you know, who was taking out a room at the Trump Hotel, the media, and I'm afraid the public to some extent, has become a little bit anesthetized to this.
0: Yeah.
1: But what's really important about it is not just that he's stealing from us and degrading any ethical standard, but that the things he's doing are fundamentally driving policy.
0: Mm.
1: So, you know, he's taking money and the family's taking money and making deals with countries in the Middle East, right? So he's gets the plane from Qatar. He has massive investments in the crypto business from UAE. Jared Kushner, son-in-law, is seeking, you know, billions of dollars in investment from Saudi Arabia on top of the billions of dollars he's already managing on behalf of the Saudis. And then, you know, we're prosecuting a war in the Middle East where those same countries are whispering in his ear and pushing towards more aggressive action against Iran and to mm-hmm. further, you know, to support Israel in the aggression against Lebanon. And there is no way to separate the conduct of our foreign policy, let alone our domestic policy, from the corruption that is endemic in the administration. That's one example. But if you look at what we're doing on AI and how we're treating big tech, or what we're doing in the pharmaceutical sector, or obviously what's going on in cryptocurrency, where an industry that he once said was a total fraud is now being boosted in ways that are going to really strip lots of wealth from lots of Americans. All these things are policies that are directly tied to the corruption that is the defining feature of this administration,
0: yeah,
1: along with its cruelty to immigrants.
0: Yeah. I mean, when he said he was going to drain the swamp, apparently what he meant was he was going to absorb the entire swamp into himself.
1: For sure.
0: Robert, we've spoken with your great government ethics lobbyist, Craig Holman, many times over the years on this show. You know, we've talked about trying to pass a law to prevent insider trading in Congress. Do we need to add the White House, I guess, to all of those measures that we would have applied to Congress? Because it seems like the various things that you've just run through, while unseemly, to say the least, kind of seems like they're all legal, that, in fact, the president can trade based on any information he wants. Are we going to have to, like, make a coterie of laws after this administration and make sure that it applies to the White House?
1: Yes, we are. And this is the case where the White House was the president and the vice president were specifically exempted on the grounds that it was A, that you would trust the president to do the right thing, and B, that it was a little bit complicated to legislate around the president. There's even some constitutional issues.
0: Uh-huh.
1: But, you know, what Trump has showed is that wherever there's a gap, someone is cruel and corrupt as him, will find a way
0: Yep.
1: to exploit it. So yeah, part of what was going to have to be done after Trump is closing all those gaps, filling on all those loopholes. Although, no matter what we do, it's not possible to do everything because something else will emerge. We just have to not elect people who are this corrupt and to hold them accountable when they engage in this kind of misconduct.
0: There's an idea. Of course, then we have to have a better media to make sure that people understand who is and isn't corrupt. And Public Citizen has also been a champion in that regard as well. So thank you very much.
1: Let me
0: Roger,
1: say one thing about that, Brad, before we go. So I know Pacifica doesn't take government funding,
0: Right.
1: but you did make a reference in the pitch before to the cuts in government funding of media. And that's one of the things that this administration has corruptly done, which is strip funding from public media, and then giving it to big corporations or to the rich or to Donald Trump personally himself. And that juxtaposition, I think, really underscores the crucial role for truly independent media that relies on community support and doesn't get slammed when some evil government force comes in, like Donald Trump. And that force in this country is Pacifica, it is KPFK. So, everybody listening, if those phones aren't ringing now, if people aren't going on online right now and making contributions, please do it, because this legitimate source for genuine news and critical commentary is unmatched. It's unmatched in Los Angeles and it's unmatched around the world. And people really need to support the work that you and your colleagues are doing there.
0: Thank you, brother. I would let you go on and on, but I got to get out. Greatly appreciate that very much. Robert Weisman, co-president of the always critical Public Citizen. You can find their work, of course, at citizen.org. You can follow them on the blue skies at Public Citizen. Robert, really appreciate you joining us today on such short notice. And thanks for all the supportive words and everything you guys do. Thank you, my friend.
1: Great to be with you.
0: All right, we got to get out. Thanks to our producer, Desi Doyen, to our board operator, Will, and to all of you for spending a portion of your day or night with us. 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I'd love to hear from you. I'm Bradcast at bradblog.com. Who am I anyway? You can also follow me on the social medias. I am the Brad Blog. You'll find me there or at our newly redesigned, very cool website, bradblog.com. That's it. We'll see it all of the above until we see you here next time. Hopefully tomorrow. I'm Brad Friedman. Good luck, world.

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3: 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And we have a great show for you this week. I don't even have time to explain it, but the title is AI, State Surveillance, and the Democratic Decline of America. You know, you can take that any way you want, but that's what we're doing, and let's dive in. Containing AI will soon be impossible. Now, I think this is really interesting, and if you didn't know, a new study from a research group called Palisade Research is showing that advanced AI systems can now copy themselves from one computer to another without direct human control. The researchers created a controlled lab with network computers and an intentionally vulnerable system for essentially the artificial intelligence to exploit. They instructed AI models to look for weaknesses, exploit them as I just mentioned, and then move themselves into other machines. And in several cases, the AI actually succeeded in doing this. Now, what makes this important is that it's one of the first documented examples of large language models acting in a way that resembles self-preservation, maybe self-propagation, you know, those kinds of theories. And in theory, it then raises the fear that future AI systems could avoid being shut down by spreading copies of themselves across the internet. Now, cybersecurity professionals, for the record, that were quoted in many publications, including The Guardian, which is the first article I read on this, you know, they basically pushed back on the potential, like, you know, hair on fire panic here. You know, they pointed out that these tests were done in highly permissive environments with intentionally weak security, and real-world enterprise systems are much harder to infiltrate, and modern AI models are extremely large, oftentimes hundreds of gigabytes, so moving them around without any kind of detection would be difficult. In other words, you can set a firewall or traffic monitor to see, oh my God, the AI is generating an enormous amount of bandwidth or traffic for some reason, and that would cause maybe another AI to investigate, shut it down, or maybe they'll collude. Who knows? It's the future, right? But the key takeaway here is that not, for the record, that AI has become controllable today as I'm sitting here talking to you. It's that researchers are beginning to see early warning signs of the capabilities that basically used to only really exist in like Star Trek and other science fiction, if you're a Star Trek fan. So it's another step basically in this overarching broader debate as to whether AI systems are becoming too autonomous and too powerful and therefore more difficult to contain. And so I wouldn't necessarily say containing AI is impossible today, but I would say that it's becoming unrealistic, increasingly unrealistic to think that AI can be contained forever. I mean, think about it, right? The reason, is that this AI, that just AI in general, is no longer a single machine like sitting in a lab to be tested. The technology is global. It's open source. It's distributed everywhere. It's beyond valuable to the economy right now. And so thousands of companies and governments, think tanks, universities, and even individuals are building models essentially simultaneously across the entire planet. And so even if one country tried to pause development, you know it's going to happen everywhere else. This is basically the arms race that we are seeing, which is why there's been a lot of, you know, debate on how far is too far with AI, as everybody is racing towards AGI potentially. Another reason, you know, here is replication, right? Because modern AI systems can already write code, they can automate even cybersecurity tasks, they can search for vulnerabilities, and they're operating at this point pretty much semi-autonomously in a lot of the different applications that we're using them for. And so research now shows that they can sometimes move themselves between systems in controlled environments. And that means that the foundations of self-propagating AI are already here. They exist right now. So that's an issue. But the other side of this is the problems of incentives. AI is in many ways tied to things like military power or economic competition or just automation in general, not to mention finance, medicine, mass surveillance, as you know, we're trying to avoid it. And I've talked about quite a bit, but no major power wants to fall behind. And so there's a constant pressure, you know, for that competition to build more capable systems and build them faster. You know, and finally, AI is just becoming embedded everywhere, right? It's in our cloud systems, it's in our mobile phones, robotics, infrastructure, you know, anything that we're doing online in terms of a service now usually has some kind of customer support feature that's an artificial intelligence. And so once technology becomes deeply integrated into society and therefore profitable, not just at a country, but at a global scale, true containment is almost impossible. I mean, think about that, right? So the real issue here isn't whether AI can, you know, basically be completely stopped. It probably can't. So I think the real question here is whether humanity can build enough safeguards, enough oversight, and basically just global alignment fast enough to keep increasingly autonomous systems under our control. And quite frankly, we've been in the move fast and break era for 15, 20 years now. And I don't see that slowing down. So this is going to be a problem. But quite frankly, it's a problem that we can address. We just all have to agree that we have the issue. And right now we don't. The U.S. government is buying our private data. It's not that private anymore. Now, Nick Robbins early of The Guardian had a really interesting write-up on this a couple of weeks ago. And I've been thinking about this one for a while, taking notes just as part of my normal process. But I want to start with kind of what's going on, because if you didn't know, the FBI and other federal agencies basically already kind of have the practical ability to conduct mass surveillance on Americans, and they don't need advanced AI systems to do it. And the core issue here is that the government can and is buying enormous amounts of personal data from commercial data brokers, including location histories, app activity, browsing behavior, and other digital footprints that would normally require a warrant under the Fourth Amendment in the United States. Now, I'm going to point out here that cybersecurity is agnostic to politics, but we're not immune from it. And this is exactly one of those cases. I've done segments like this before in past administrations, because quite frankly, this is something that continues to grow. And it's something that we continuously need to be reminded about, which is why I'm doing this. Now, this whole situation, basically, at least the latest round of it, has been spurred by comments from FBI Director Kash Patel during his Senate testimony. He basically acknowledged that the Bureau is purchasing commercially available data. And remember, a lot of this is private data that we didn't realize we were giving away to the Facebooks of the world over time, and many people still don't realize that and are still giving away a lot of their data. Some of this, though, is very much unknowingly being given away, and we're going to talk about that, because at the same time that they are basically purchasing this data, AI companies like Anthropic have reportedly resisted government pressure to allow their models to be used for mass domestic surveillance. And in the case of Anthropic as well, they also didn't want it being used for autonomous weaponry, which essentially ended them up on the banned list and then not. And it's been this back and forth. But the large

of other people every single day. And so this is deeply concerning, and I want to go through why I'm not a fan of this whatsoever. So first things first, as I mentioned earlier on, the Fourth Amendment is simply being bypassed. Like, there's no ands, ifs, or buts about that if you look at the jurisprudence and case law in the United States. And what makes this deeply concerning is that essentially it appears to create an end run around constitutional protections. So traditionally, if the government wanted detailed records of things like your movements, your communications, your behavior, they had to go to a judge and get a warrant. But now, if private companies simply are collecting that private data first, then the government just can simply buy it. So in practice, Americans may actually lose privacy protections, not because the US Constitution has changed, but because corporations turned personal behavior essentially into a commodity. And that's one of the big issues that we have here. And we have, in many ways, voluntarily and involuntarily given this data up. But it fundamentally alters the balance between we, the people, versus the state. And remember, the state is supposed to actually represent our best interests. And so, is data mining at this level by commercial brokers and no laws really governing that? Is that in our best interests? I'll let you decide. And on top of it, and this is the next concerning thing that I thought about, is that this surveillance infrastructure already exists. We all think that like there's going to be some future AI dystopia or the Terminators or whatever, that basically is going to ramp up mass surveillance. But the article I initially referenced argues something that I think is even more alarming than that, because the surveillance system is already here. The FBI doesn't need some crazy super intelligent AI to monitor us at scale. It already has access to these commercial data brokers, telecommunications metadata, financial activity, location tracking systems, everything basically that we use on a phone, right? Or a computer, depending on who you are. AI just automates it, right? It connects these systems faster. It makes inferences in a way that just having the data wouldn't, but it's already here. And in other words, the infrastructure is already operational for mass surveillance, right? AI just augments it, right? It goes from manual to real time, essentially in that as it's constantly sifting through the data and then can start making connections and then flag people on this. And so that really begs the next deep concern that I've had that I've mentioned off and on here thus far is that most of us have no idea that we've actually consented to this. And that is the disturbing reality. Most of this data basically has been volunteered by us, the public, the consumer, right? We click accept on terms of service agreements that we never read. Studies have shown that something like 1 to 2% of all people read it, and it's probably the lawyers that wrote it. Apps collect location data. Loyalty programs track purchases. Every time I walk into a supermarket, they want my phone number, those kinds of things. Websites log browsing behavior, right? Our smartphones are constantly communicating various different things, locations, other things, behavioral signals potentially. And so now this data is essentially being aggregated, taken by these commercial brokers, packaged into something that is easily sellable, and obviously they're selling it. So we've created basically a world where corporations know more about our daily lives than the government ever could, right? Especially in the past. And now governments can just access that knowledge through purchase. That's what we've essentially created here in the smartphone era, in the social media era, in the big tech era. And before that, it was even every time you'd walk into like a Walmart or a Target or whatever and use your credit card, they had a little bit of that, but not nearly to the level that we are doing now. Which brings us, I think, to the next point, as again, I've spent like a week and a half just thinking about this and just adding notes to this, is that artificial intelligence just simply eliminates the limits on surveillance. That's really all it's going to do. Because in the past, if you think about it, mass surveillance had natural limits because humans actually had to analyze the information. Think about the Cold War and you're analyzing movements of the potential Soviet spy and all of that. There's only so many analysts and so many investigators, and quite frankly, so many hours in the day. But AI changes that completely. AI systems can correlate millions of data points instantly. It can link locations and contacts, purchases, facial recognition feeds, social media behavior, and communication patterns, and it can do it all in real time.
You know, we've seen this in movies like Enemy of the

0: state, all those kinds of things. And even then there was human intervention. Now the AI just needs to get plugged into the systems with the data, whatever the data is, and get to work. And it doesn't stop. It doesn't need breaks. There's no, you know, complaining about benefits or has to go to the bathroom. It just keeps running as long as it's got power and compute. And that means that surveillance no longer has to be targeted. It's basically ambient, right? It's just always there. It's continuous. It's automated. It's in the background that's running. And I recently did a segment that actually got quite a bit of traction, and I got quite an interesting hate mail on this one. But it's about the Supreme Court essentially opening the path to this as well, because what they're looking at right now, and they just heard arguments on the legality of geofence warrants. I honestly urge you to go listen or watch that segment, because it dovetails with exactly what this is. The gatekeepers essentially are going away as this gets to ramp up. And again, this is agnostic to politics. We've seen this grow over multiple administrations, right? And that brings me to my next point, which is the risk is not just criminal abuse here. It's political abuse, if you really think about it, because it's not about necessarily catching criminals. History has shown us over and over and over that basically surveillance powers by a state, it's not just the United States, by any state, usually expand into the political territory of the country. Once governments possess systems capable of tracking their entire population, literally at scale, those tools can be used against those that would keep the government in check. Think journalists or activists, protesters, dissidents, you know, even minority communities can be targeted. Ideological opponents can easily be found. All of these different kinds of things. Maybe by even simply talking about this, I'm now potentially on a list if the AI sees it. Right? That's a truly dangerous thing. And the truly dangerous part is that these systems are often justified because of moments of fear. You know, there's a lot of uncertainty in the world right now. And so when people are fearful, people default to the security side. Well, I'm willing to potentially give up rights in order to basically feel safe. That's a huge issue. Terrorism is another one. Unrest, you know, national security crises, all of these kinds of things. And what happens is, and we saw it with the Patriot Act, you know, 20 plus 25 years ago ish now, is that once it gets in, it almost never rolls back. We almost never get that right back, not without a fight. And I think that's something that's super important. And finally, as I'm just thinking this through, what makes the political situation, I think, potentially much worse is that oversight of technology is falling behind. That's a huge thing, because one of the clearest themes that I took from that article from The Guardian is that essentially regulation and oversight is not keeping pace with technological capability. And I've talked about this before, where governments are slow to move. Technology is fast. And so they're always playing catch up. Even the faster, more pivoting governments that are trying to keep up with it, think about the EU and their AI Act, they're still behind. Governments and corporations basically are moving faster than lawmakers, courts, and civil liberty protections can actually respond as we expand the surveillance state. So even watchdog agencies are warning that current oversight is just inadequate. It's fragmented. There's no holistic approach, at least especially, well, I should say especially and not at least in the United States, right? This also creates essentially a dangerous environment, right? Because if we have incredibly powerful surveillance capabilities, that can evolve into some serious legal gray areas before we, the people, fully understand the consequences. And so I think the deeper issue here isn't just the privacy side of this, it's the power that this potentially conveys to the government. And again, I would say this of any government that is going this road, and a lot of them are right now. A society, you know, like the United States, where government and corporations can continuously monitor the movements, the relationships, the habits we have, even the beliefs we have of the entire population, is not a fundamentally free society. And that is something where we're all headed. Now, I'm not saying the United States isn't free. I'm not saying it's authoritarian. You know, you can make up your own mind on that. Again, cybersecurity is agnostic to politics. But the point is that if you are looking at the framework of how governments and societal function moves, if it is moving towards surveillance, it is moving away from freedom. And that is something that is incredibly, incredibly important. And once that infrastructure exists, history has shown quite a bit. And for the record, if you didn't know, I have a degree in history that basically this rarely stays limited to its original purpose. It rarely stays just in the zone of safety. The real warning here, I think, is that when we, well, I think we're already much closer to this reality than most of us understand or realize. And that's something that we're going to have to grapple with, because if we're going to undo it, if we're going to move it backwards, we have to start now and we have to start soon. And that basically comes with awareness. And most of us are not aware. And most of the US population will not see this segment or listen to this segment. And I think that's a bit of a shame, but it is what it is. Your AI chats are loved by law enforcement. Now, if you didn't know, there was essentially a privacy law panel at the 2026 IAPP Global Privacy Summit about what is basically a very quickly emerging question here in the United States. When police or federal investigators want a person's AI chatbot conversations, what legal protections apply? Now, this question focuses on two legal frameworks. First is the Fourth Amendment, which protects basically us from unreasonable government searches. In other words, they have to get warrants. This has been established well over time, whether it's your car, your home, your person, et cetera, et cetera. This also, though, includes the Stored Communications Act, which essentially governs certain law enforcement demands for stored electronic communications. Think about how cell phones have emerged, computers have emerged that store our information, all of that. AI is kind of that next frontier. And so the core issue that they're trying to tackle here at this panel is basically, though, is whether a user has a reasonable expectation of privacy in conversations with an AI chatbot, and whether law enforcement generally needs a warrant to access those stored chats. Remember, if you're on ChatGPT or pick your large language model, it essentially is keeping all of the questions and answers that you're giving it, right? That's when you log in, you can see your entire history and all of that. This is, interestingly enough, incredibly unsettled as an issue at this time as I'm sitting here talking to you. And I've spent a lot of time thinking about this, and I've reviewed a lot of legal scholars regarding this specific issue, because this is burgeoning law, and quite frankly, there are issues here, and I think we really need to talk about this, because the panelists were arguing that AI chat logs should receive strong Fourth Amendment protection under existing digital privacy cases, such as Riley v. California, that involves cell phone searches. Also, there's Carpenter v. the United States, which involved historical cell site location data. I've actually talked about that in previous segments when I'm talking about privacy. Now, the panelists' logic is that AI conversations can be even more sensitive than location data because basically we are asking the chatbots everything from like medical issues, philosophy, relationships, sexuality, family issues, work problems, even maybe legal fears or personal decisions that are, quite frankly, personal to us, right? And so they also flagged a key risk in this discussion in that AI chat histories are retrospective archives. What that essentially means is that law enforcement could potentially obtain a detailed record of your thoughts and motivations from your platform's stored data. They could go to OpenAI's or Anthropic's of the world and say, you know what? We want all of Nick's chat history. And now they've got all of my deeply personal things I've been asking the chatbot if I'm using it in that way. I'm not, but a lot of people are. And it doesn't matter how you use it. The issue here is the privacy side of this. And so it's all rather interesting because the Stored Communications Act may actually apply because stored AI chats could be reasonably treated as communication content, which essentially would then trigger statutory warrant requirements. In other words, they'd have to get a warrant as opposed to just having the chats turned over to them upon request. But there is uncertainty because the Stored Communications Act was written for older communication technologies. And so its definitions don't really fit modern AI systems. So essentially, existing laws give courts right now, as they're trying to figure these things out, it gives them a framework, but AI chat logs are now raising unresolved questions that the courts are only now beginning to essentially confront as the lawsuits roll in. So I think, as I, again, was just reading about this and reviewing a lot of thoughts on people that are more qualified than I am, I think there are some deeply problematic issues here that we have to face and we have to address with this. And basically, think about it. I mean, people are increasingly using AI chatbots, and we're using them like advisors or therapists, research assistants. We can help have it write for us, sounding boards if we want to run things by it and we don't want to talk to a human about it. The legal system then has to decide whether those conversations deserve the same kind of protection that we expect from our phones, emails, private documents, all of that. And yeah, I think it should. But it's not confirmed. It's still open. And law enforcement obviously wants access to this. And think about it this way. Location data shows where you went, right? Your search history shows what you looked up on Google or the websites you went to. But AI chats can reveal your doubts, your fears, plans, health questions, relationship problems, political beliefs, legal concerns. I mean, on and on and on and on. And so an AI chatbot, especially your queries, makes it incredibly revealing to you as opposed to just going to a site. In other words, I went to, ESPN.com. Well, maybe my intent was to look up sports scores. Maybe my intent was to do something else. Maybe my intent was to scope it out and find their address so I can go bomb the office. That's what we're talking about here. There's a lot of ambiguity in simply going to a website. But if I'm literally asking the chatbot, oh, tell me the latest Bulls score or tell me the address, and then my next chat is tell me how to make a bomb, that's what we're talking about here. But it's not just for criminals, though. Because we're all using this, right? A broad law enforcement request could potentially sweep in people that are not suspects, especially if investigators are using broad keywords, topics, time ranges, other types of identifiers. And so I recently did a segment on geofence warrants, essentially looking like they're about to become legal because it was just argued in front of the Supreme Court. And that's the danger, where unrelated people can get pulled in simply because law enforcement is casting a very wide net. And so that's an issue. Now, the other thing that I think is really interesting here is something known as the third-party doctrine. And that is something that we have relied on for quite some time. And if you're not familiar, let me break it down, because traditionally, the government has argued that once you give information to a third party, think like a bank, a phone company, even an online platform, you're going to lose some of those privacy expectations. We've also seen this, in terms of physical, when people throw out their garbage and their garbage goes to the end of the curb, well, that's technically on public space sometimes. And so now you don't need a warrant. You're just open to go through your trash and maybe you're throwing out incriminating evidence, whatever it is. But in the digital age, that logic gets dangerous because almost everything we do now involves a third-party provider, right? And so the panelists at that conference then argued that AI chats should not lose protection because they are simply submitted to an AI company, right? We're all not running our own open AIs, right? And so AI agents then and plugins that we are using actually really start to exacerbate the privacy problem. So think about how we are using all of these things. And if your chatbot is connected basically to plugins, so you have it connected to apps or your calendar or your email so it can respond or analyze for you, cloud storage, maybe one AI talking to another AI tool, all of these kinds of things. So our data could potentially pass through more than one company or system. And so the more entities that we involve essentially in this technological ecosystem we're building for AI, the easier it may become for a court to essentially say that your expectation for privacy has been vastly weakened. It's one thing to log into like chatgpt.com and talk to the thing. It's another thing to start having the ChatGPT bot integrated into, your Microsoft Outlook or whatever you're doing online with this thing, to manage your calendar or email or whatever it is, right? And so if you think about it then, if we're talking about just, having them get a warrant, it doesn't quite meet the whole thing. It's not really the end of the story, right? Because the courts may be more comfortable with a narrow, specific warrant than the broad demands. And so the real issue then, as I was reading about this, is simply, does law enforcement ask for one specific conversation tied to probable cause? Or are they asking for absolutely everything, like a massive dump of your chat history? So if they think I'm going to blow up the offices of ESPN or some crazy thing like that, and for the record, I'm not, you know, you're safe for me, ESPN, maybe their keyword search or there has to be narrowed down to my tenancy where I'm talking about ESPN or asking for the address of ESPN or whatever it is, as opposed to looking at absolutely everything where maybe I'm talking or asking it very deeply personal questions that have nothing to do with my alleged crime. These are things we have to understand here. And so I asked myself as I was doing my homework on this, is this just like kind of like a new frontier for like the Fourth Amendment, you know, or is this just nothing new? It's just an evolution of technology, and the Fourth Amendment is resilient enough to handle this. I think it's both. I really do, because obviously like the legal doctrine here is not new, but the setting of this is absolutely a new frontier. We have not seen anything like this in the past, right? And so let me break it down a little bit better, because it's not entirely new, because the courts have already been essentially wrestling with digital privacy forever, for years. I mean, this goes back even some of the earliest laws in like the Reagan era when a lot of this was coming to fruition. So this has been around for a while. It's been adjudicated. So I mentioned the Riley case and the Carpenter case as well. Essentially, in those cases, the Supreme Court recognized that modern digital records can be far more revealing than older kinds of evidence. And that kind of seems to be the name of the game here, because the Fourth Amendment questions, I think, are very familiar, in that sense, even when we're talking about AI, because is this an actual search is a core question. You know, is there a reasonable expectation of privacy, you know, during that search? Does essentially the third party doctrine apply? Do they need a warrant, or is a warrant required? Is a warrant particular enough to basically ensure privacy while satisfying law enforcement's request for evidence? I mean, these are questions we've been asking for quite some time, even before the computer era. But the new frontier of this is that AI chat logs are simply different. They are different. They're not the same thing. You know, they're not just records of like our movement or our phone numbers or our purchases or messages from another person. This is essentially an archive, possibly, depending on how much you're using artificial intelligence. This is a structured look at your internal life. You know, there are going to be things that you might want to ask a chatbot that you'd be afraid to ask another human. Right? Maybe it's ideas you're exploring. You know, maybe it's drafts of things you've never sent, or going back and forth with the AI trying to figure these things out. And you ultimately decided not to send, let's say, that damaging letter to your ex or something like that. Now they've got it. You know, maybe it's health symptoms or medical symptoms that we're trying to understand that quite frankly is not relevant to law enforcement. You know, maybe it's decisions you're hemming and hawing on that you haven't made, and on and on and on and on. So that makes AI chat data a lot more intimate than essentially just digital evidence we've had for years, like metadata and cell tower locations. So I think this is a big issue. And right now, I think what we are seeing is a bit of a backslide, especially in, you know, American legal jurisprudence on these kinds of things, where we are seeing the expansion of law enforcement, into our lives at the sacrifice of our privacy. And I think that's something that we really need to understand and we need to adjudicate. And quite frankly, the Constitution is there for a reason. It's enshrined in guaranteed rights, the freedom of expression, the freedom to have a redress of government, you know, peacefully, those kinds of things, the right to assemble, the right to freedom of religion, the right to press, you know, the right to bear arms as well, not to mention the right against self-incrimination, the right to privacy, where essentially the legal framework in the United States is we are innocent until proven guilty. And so having our most intimate thoughts potentially, again, if you're using AI like that, dumped out into the world, that is the antithesis of I think, the Fourth Amendment. You know, so we'll see what happens, but quite frankly, I think this is coming. And I think what we are going to see is the courts adjudicated, at least at the Supreme Court level, to say the police have every right to look through your AI chat history, if they suspect you of something. Now, I hope that means warrants. I hope that means you have to go in front of a judge and prove that the person needs to be delved into that deeply. But, we've also seen warrants that have been granted for, quite frankly, pointless causes. And so we'll see. But that's essentially the news of the day. And hopefully, that's going to be it. So best of luck to us all. And hopefully your chat history in your artificial intelligence, whatever you're using, will stay private to you. Russia keeps attacking U.S. companies. And why isn't the U.S. government responding? Now, to be clear here, this is not about one side of the political spectrum or the other. If you're a longtime listener or follower of mine, you've heard me say this repeatedly. Cybersecurity is agnostic from politics, but we're not immune from it. And now we're not just talking about cybersecurity, we're talking about kinetic warfare as well. Because if you didn't know, we are currently watching a dangerous escalation in the Russia-Ukraine war. And this is at the exact same time the United States is publicly trying to position itself as a broker for peace. Now, if you're a longtime listener again and follower of mine, you know that I've been involved in some way, shape, or form in this conflict since the very beginning, to the point where you can go on my YouTube channel or SoundCloud and actually listen to the interviews or watch the interviews I was doing with members of Ukraine's parliament. So this is something that I've been keeping up with, and this, I think, is really caused this latest news cause for concern because, according to multiple reports, Russia has continued launching massive drone and missile strikes across Ukraine, but that includes strikes that have reportedly affected facilities that are tied to both American and Western economic interests, meaning American corporations with presence in Ukraine are being hit by Russian missiles and drones. But what makes this really interesting and I think significant is the timing of this all, because these strikes are happening while Washington is pushing diplomacy and while President Trump has publicly suggested there could be a path forward to negotiations with Russian President Vladimir Putin. But at the same time, basically, Russian military, their behavior is suggesting that the Kremlin still believes it can gain leverage through force before they have to basically make any concessions to Ukraine, the US, Europe, whoever. And on top of this, Ukraine isn't going anywhere. They're not collapsing. In fact, several assessments of Ukraine have become basically say that Ukraine has become increasingly effective at long-range drone warfare to the point that they are now striking deep inside Russian borders, hitting essentially the Russian war economy. So we're talking about oil, industrial infrastructure, everything that Russia would need for its war-fighting capacity. So what we're really seeing here, I think, is a more volatile phase that we are starting to enter into this war because Russia is escalating attacks to put more pressure on Ukraine as well as the West. If you recall, after Viktor Orban of Hungary essentially lost that election, Hungary's vote flipped, and now the Europeans are giving over $100 billion to Ukraine to fill up the gap where the United States stopped sending money to Ukraine. But the US is trying to balance diplomacy as well as deterrence, among other things, including just political fatigue back at home. America's kind of tired of wars and all of that, from whether it's Iran that recently started or Ukraine that's been going on for 4+ years, that political fatigue winds down, right? And it grinds down on voters. So it's a huge, huge issue. This is creating, I think, a very unstable economic environment and political environment as well. And so, while all of this is escalating, what has really surprised me at the moment is the lack of response from the White House. And again, this is agnostic to the party. If this were President Biden, I would be saying the same thing if I was seeing the same thing. Diplomacy, for the record, can be balanced with essentially a global notice that U.S. interests are also at play here. But they're not saying that. And I think that's of concern. And the reason why that's of concern is, as I was putting notes together for this, is I think a multitude of reasons. First and foremost, Russia appears willing to strike targets connected to American economic interests, not to mention Western interests in general. And that's despite ongoing diplomatic engagement. And so I think, you know, this really increases the risk of a broader confrontation across Europe and possibly just a deep miscalculation on the risk front here. And my day job revolves around risk, including political risk. So that's of deep concern to me. On top of it, we have now massive drone campaigns, and that is becoming the new norm. We're also seeing drone strikes in Iran as well. But sticking with Ukraine, reports are describing attacks involving hundreds of drones in a single wave. So it's basically an industrialization of essentially drone manufacturing as a war fighting capability. And the Ukrainians are getting incredibly good at it. The Russians are using it as well. And interestingly enough, the Russians have been using Iranian drones. I don't know if they still are, but at least prior to this new conflict with Iran. On top of this, the line between military and civilian infrastructure is eroding. That's a huge concern because we have seen basically things like residential areas, energy facilities, rail systems, all of these things starting to get hit. And there are essentially laws that have come out of the Second World War saying you don't go after civilian infrastructure. That's why you don't hit the bridges, all these kinds of things. But the Russians aren't really necessarily abiding by that here, right? And probably the Ukrainians to some extent too. But there's also growing evidence that both sides are targeting economic infrastructure, right? Ukraine is hitting, as I mentioned, oil and industrial assets. Russia is hitting Ukrainian infrastructure and factories. And so if you look at this in the long term in terms of economics, that creates instability. And that goes beyond just the theater of conflict or the war. That economically harms potentially both countries, but both regions that they're in. Obviously, they're next to each other, but this is a huge thing that we have to account for. And on top of this, diplomacy at the moment is really lacking credibility because military operations are still intensifying. If diplomacy is going to work, you have to have a de-escalation. So when ceasefires collapse almost immediately, if you will, which has happened a few times in this conflict, basically attacks are going to continue during negotiations and everything else. That really just tells us that neither side thinks we're near a resolution to this war. And quite frankly, that's the way it's looking right now. So something also that's rather concerning to me at the moment is that Europe is increasingly questioning whether it can rely on long-term American strategic consistency. That's been a serious issue lately, and that has major implications for basically cohesion when we are talking about alliances, Western deterrence, NATO, all of these different things. This is a huge one, and that's a big issue, especially if we have a shifting landscape as it involves relations with Russia and other adversarial nations. And finally, the longer this continues, the greater the risk of spillover. So if I'm thinking about this, cyber attacks, basically sabotage on infrastructure, growing refugee issues, as we have a huge amount of displacement here, not to mention things like energy disruption, or maybe there's accidental attacks on NATO territory, meaning a NATO country gets hit, which we've seen on consulates on Ukrainian soil, but imagine Poland getting hit, right? So even if no side wants a wider war, prolonged conflicts like this just create possible mistakes and the opportunities for mistakes. And I think that's a huge problem. And so if I'm thinking about this on how the White House should respond, like if I were running the show, here's my thought process on this, because I think the most effective approach here that essentially the Trump administration could take is a firm, measured, and consistent strategy, not necessarily performative. And President Trump, for the record, is very good at performative. But having a consistent strategy ensures stability, I think, in the diplomacy process. So the first thing I think is the administration should clearly state that attacks affecting American-owned or American economic interests or even allied economic assets, I think it needs to be publicly stated that's acceptable. Unacceptable, regardless of whatever negotiations are going on. That has to be very clear that the United States finds attacks on its interests wherever they are in the world as simply unacceptable. That does not mean that we're going to like escalate militarily overnight or anything like that, but ambiguity, I think, in this specific thing, I think just invites more aggressive behavior. It has to be very clear that this is unacceptable and it's not right now. The second thing I was thinking is that essentially Washington needs to pair diplomacy with deterrence itself, right? Because peace talks have to have leverage. And without that leverage, you're not going to succeed. So if the US wants negotiations to be taken seriously, the US has to demonstrate that essentially an escalation by Russia is going to carry a cost. But it's also true of Ukraine. Ukraine, if they escalate, it also has to have a cost. And so, to be honest here, with the US cutting funds to Ukraine, it's harder to be the peace broker as trust has been lowered. And I think that's something that we have to really consider. Because my third point, as I'm just taking notes and was writing this down, is that the administration should coordinate more closely with its European allies instead of appearing to negotiate around them. This has been something that has been very characteristic of kind of like the cowboy diplomacy, that we've seen out of not just Trump, but like multiple presidents in the past. So one of Kremlin's longstanding objectives has been essentially to fracture Western unity. They want to see NATO gone. They want to see Europe kind of infighting. And so the US should avoid actions that unintentionally reinforce that perception, right? If anything, we should be strengthening NATO. We should be having optics for that. I don't care whether you like it or hate it. It is a deterrent to basically the expansion of Russian interests militarily. And I think that's an important one. And so my fourth point here is that the White House should be honest with the American public about the reality of what is happening in this particular war, right? There's been a tendency from multiple governments, for the record, over the years to simply well, I should say oversimplify, not simply oversimplify the war politically. This is true of Iraq, Afghanistan, like a whole bunch of others as well. This is now a grinding conflict. And there are global economic and security consequences that come from essentially not having this be very public and informed, essentially informing the voters of what is happening. And I think Americans can handle nuance if they're given the full picture in a fair and balanced context. And in the days where we are politically divided, and again, I do not care what side of the political spectrum you're on, getting a fair and balanced context is a difficult prospect. And by virtue of that, it can potentially skew you one way or the other, by making what would I would consider an uninformed decision. So this is super important as well. Now, my fifth point here is that the US should push for interim objectives that are realistic. I think that's important, instead of just looking at a final peace settlement here. In other words, make it incremental. Things like limited ceasefires or protections for specific infrastructure or even exchanges of prisoner, I think are more achievable in the near term. It would basically create stability in the Black Sea as well as a lot of commerce happens because there are other countries that border the Black Sea, not just Ukraine and Russia. So I think that's important as well. And finally, and this is my final point here of if I were running the White House, is that the administration should prepare for the possibility that this war is going to go on for years, not months. It's honest to God, I think that's a real possibility here. And so patience with strategic patience here, readiness in the defense industrial base of the United States, resilience on the cybersecurity side, and then just reaffirming alliances across Europe and other important allies in the area, I think matter more than just a headline that we could generate on, talks are happening, diplomacy is happening, because quite frankly, it's not at any real level at the moment. Not when one side is not publicly coming out and essentially saying what they believe or what their stance is, aka hitting American interests is unacceptable. That should be a very loud and clear message. And so, if I'm looking at one of the core challenges here that the White House today has in this situation, I think it's this. It has to avoid looking weak to Moscow while also avoiding a direct NATO-Russia confrontation. And that is something that seems to be gearing up. We have an extraordinarily narrow path here. And right now, everything is suggesting that this conflict is going to be harder and it's going to be wider. it's not going to be easier to contain. And so we need to start that now. And it starts with an understanding of the lines publicly that Russia and Ukraine cannot cross, and giving the world a proper context on what American interest actually means. And I think that's so unbelievably important. So best of luck to us. But right now, I don't see this ending anytime soon. You know my thoughts, and hopefully I'm wrong. Major tech companies like Google, Microsoft, and xAI are now agreeing to share their most powerful AI models with the government before releasing them publicly. Anyone else see the potential issue here? Now, government officials are saying that they want to test these systems for risks. Now, we are talking about things like exploring this for cyber threats, misuse, and everything else. Now, obviously, this comes after concerns were raised by Mythos, which is Anthropic's super powerful AI that seems to be finding vulnerabilities that nobody has found for literally decades in some cases. I did a video a few weeks ago on this, very excited about it, you know, in terms of finding vulnerabilities and remediating them. But obviously, there's a lot of negatives there. And here we are. So one of these consequences is the government is spinning these things up, because this also represents a pivot, a real shift for the Trump administration, because earlier efforts, basically right since the inauguration in 2025 in January, have focused on deregulation, right? Literally, I think it was the day of the inauguration or the day after, where then President Trump, who had just been sworn in, got on stage and basically said, you know, we've killed the AI executive orders on ethical standards, but we are also now partnering with Larry Ellison of Oracle. The SoftBank guy was there. I can never remember his name. And the U.S. was spending $500 billion. There's always been this push to basically deregulate in the Trump administration, but now they're exploring pre-release reviews, not to mention possible executive orders on this, and also broader oversight to ensure that AI doesn't pose national security risks. And quite frankly, there are pros and cons to this. There's a lot that goes into something like this. And so let's start with the good here, because I do think this has the possibility to improve national security. Right? I mean, early testing could help catch dangerous possibilities, you know, and capabilities that an AI could have. You know, I mean, think about an AI that can teach you how to make biological weapons. That's been in the news lately, et cetera, et cetera. It also does give better visibility for the government. Officials can understand what a cutting-edge AI can actually do before it gets, you know, released out into the general world. And it kind of creates a prevention over reaction kind of stage, as I'm just thinking this through and putting my notes together earlier. Like, risks can be addressed before a public release and not after the damage. So it's more proactive than reactive in this case. But again, I've got thoughts on this. Now, on top of it, this does basically encourage a shared responsibility model rather than adversarial regulation if the industry and government are collaborating on this. And it also has the ability, potentially, I think, to boost some trust in AI from the general public, right? I mean, we might feel safer knowing that AI has been vetted, but there are downsides to this, because on top of everything else that I'm about to talk about, you know, this would be the United States solely. I mean, China is moving as fast as humanly possible to get the most advanced AIs out there, as are other countries. And so we can't also discount that or ignore that as well. I'm not saying there should be no regulation, but there is a balance to be made here. And I think one of those things is the risk of slowing innovation in general. Because if things are slowed down for an extra review, that could delay releases and then reduce competitiveness of US brands and artificial intelligence for the rest of the world. The other thing I have a real problem with is political influence. This could be very politicized. And if we are looking at essentially what we have right now, we have a low trust society when it comes to politics. The right doesn't trust the left doesn't trust the right, et cetera, et cetera. Here I am stuck in the middle with you, you know, those kinds of things. And so I think that as we are looking at this, like most things get politicized, this is ripe for politicization. And I think that is a negative, especially, you know, if the Trump administration starts picking winners and losers here. And that is a real concern of mine. And we'll get to that in a second. On top of this, this starts to really centralize power, you know, essentially at the executive branch, because that oversight that the executive branch may have may concentrate too much control over AI versus the checks and balances that historically the United States has had, and such as you know, the House of Representatives or the Senate being the people's houses, essentially may potentially lose that check and oversight. And right now, there's also unclear standards, right? So there's no one AI firm or capability that rules right now. And so there's no standards or guidelines for this. I think without any kind of framework that the government's putting out, this could be confusing for companies that now have to retool products, realign things based on a standard that, let's say, doesn't necessarily speak to them, but might speak to others, you know, AKA competitors, those kinds of things. On top of it, we do have that global competition risk. Like I said, China is moving faster, you know, and they're not going to have those kinds of constraints. That's actually one of the benefits of an authoritarian regime over a democratic regime, is that when the dear leader says we're going to do X, the entire government apparatus does X, and they can pivot very fast, which is why they can build things faster because they have less regulations, or they can cut through regulations faster, those kinds of things. I'm not saying you know, there's a lot of downsides, more downsides to authoritarianism than there are pros, but that is one of the few benefits that the authoritarians have over democratic standards. And so the question then becomes, what outweighs what? You know, do the pros outweigh the cons or vice versa? And right now, I think, and I mean right now, as I'm talking to you on May 5th, 2026, I think the pros slightly, very slightly outweigh the cons. But I also think that it's very, very close. And I do think this is going to shift to the negative if it does get launched. Now, here's why. Okay, first, I think the speed and power of modern AI is creating, honest to God, real security risks that just didn't exist before. You know, I literally did a segment yesterday, you know, where I'm talking about that, where anybody basically can become a hacker because the advanced AIs can do the work for you. No human can keep up with this. I don't care how good you are, you know, in this. I think I'm pretty dang good. I'm probably not the best out there, but I like to think I'm fast. There's no way I could keep up with artificial intelligence if I'm being realistic. It'd be like me trying to get into a foot race with a cheetah. Like, it's just not going to happen, right? And on top of that, some level of pre-release oversight is probably going to be inevitable given like all of those risks, right? You know, I think that's where pros slightly outweigh the cons. However, the balance hinges on execution. And that's where we're going to run into trouble, because essentially, if the oversight that the Trump administration has becomes really heavy-handed or political, and I think it will, the cons are going to quickly outweigh the benefits here. And the Trump administration has already shown that it absolutely will get heavy-handed with this. I mean, consider what we've seen in the last year plus of the second Trump administration, Trump 2.0, in this vein. And I like to say, cybersecurity is agnostic to politics, but we're not immune from it. This is just what is happening on the ground, and we have to take this into account. I'd be saying the same thing if it was Biden or Harris or whoever was in office. But think about what the Trump administration has done that is heavy-handed. They blacklisted Anthropic. Basically, they labeled a literal U.S. supply chain firm as a supply chain risk. You know, and that's a huge problem, because the defense industrial base, for example, is over 300,000 corporations, which vastly hurts Anthropic. And typically, the only ones that are considered supply chain risks are those that are like Chinese corporations or countries or companies that are in adversarial nations. That's a problem. Right. And the only reason why they did it was more punitive, because Anthropic just contractually didn't want basically their artificial intelligence used for things like autonomous weaponry and mass surveillance. Well, historically, what would happen in a situation like that is the military, in this case, would say thanks, but no thanks, and we'll go to your competitor. That's a problem. That's heavy handed. On top of it, we've seen executive push for that centralized AI oversight. You know, they're also been looking at preempting state AI laws. You know, and this is something that the federal government has been very slow on. I've said we've needed national privacy laws, for example, you know, for quite some time, but they're not willing to do it. So we have state by state. But a federal framework then aims to override state level AI regulations, which then potentially limits that local control. You know, if states' rights really is, you know, an argument and a talking point here, then this should be of concern to anybody that believes in the states' rights side of things as well. On top of it, We have the potential to mandate ideological constraints on AI systems as well. You know, so an order requiring AI used by government to avoid certain topics basically shapes model behavior. And we've actually seen the Trump administration really do this, whether it's at the university level or the artificial intelligence level. Think of like all the DEI kind of stuff. And again, I don't care what you believe on that. You're for or against it or somewhere in the middle, or you don't even know what I'm talking about. That's fine. But the point is that we have evidence repeatedly that essentially this is going to happen. And so I think in the long run, this is going to be a con, not a pro. But here we are. And quite frankly, I think it's going to come to fruition and we're going to see. My biggest fear here on top of that, you know, just being a con in general, is that I really hate if this stifles competition. In other words, you know, this gives, you know, Anthropic, or I guess not Anthropic, but Google and OpenAI and all of them an in where they essentially can go through and then vet competitors' AIs and say, well, this isn't ready for prime time or this shouldn't be released, you know, to basically have a monopoly on things. And that is a deep concern. So that is your news of the day. Best of luck to us. But I do think, surprisingly, AI regulation is coming, even though deregulation has been the name of the game. We'll see what happens in the United States. And no time for our normal exit this week. Thank you for listening to the Deep Dives.
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3: fight for love. Welcome to Breaking Through with me, Kristen Ralph Inkbeiner, powered by Moms Rising. We have a really, really, really great show for you today. We hear from not one, but two superstar champion members of Congress who are fighting for me, you, and us every single day, fighting for healthcare, childcare, paid family medical leave, fighting for affordability policies, fighting for SNAP and WIC. So important to hear from them. We're so glad you're joining us. We also hear about children's policies from First Focus on Children and about what's happening with maternal health and hope in America. We're going to jump right in with our first guest. We are so excited to have one of our very, very, very, very, very favorite special guests on. Favorite person on the planet Earth, U.S. Representative Susan DelBene. I am very lucky because guess what? She is in my district, so she is the representative who represents where I live. But she also does an astonishingly good job representing moms, families, children, the economy, all over the country. Welcome, U.S. Representative DelBene.
4: Thank you, Kristen. It's great to be here with everyone. We've got a lot of work to do.
3: We have so much work to do. There is mayhem happening in the U.S. Capitol, where we have Republican leaders saying that they want to fund a ballroom, they want to fund more human rights abuses, and not doing anything about the out-of-control costs of gas, of groceries, of childcare, of healthcare. What is happening?
4: You know, their focus is not on families. It never has been. We have seen over and over a priority given to the wealthy and the well-connected while families struggle. And you talk about legislation that is being considered right now. Republicans want to spend over $70 billion funding ICE and parts of Department of Homeland Security with no reforms. And as part of that bill, too, they want to give $1 billion for this ballroom that's a vanity project of Donald Trump, doesn't save costs for anyone, something that he said was going to be paid by private dollars. And now all of a sudden they want to give him $1 billion to do that. I think that's about as clear as it can be that They don't have the priorities. They're not focused on lowering costs for families. In fact, their policies have only raised costs for families on food, groceries, housing, childcare, gas prices, everything going up. And so people, their budgets kind of are their priorities. The fact that this is their focus shows you where their priorities are.
3: Yeah, the priorities are in ballrooms, not emergency rooms. A lot of people don't realize that over the past year, there have been tremendous cuts to our healthcare that actually are going to have the most extreme cuts come into play in 2027. Hello, that's next year. And then roll out over the next decade. And I'm wondering if you can sort of share with our audience, what are those cuts, which I think need to be reversed? And I know you do too. So knowing what the cuts are so we can reverse them is so important.
4: Well, they started with their big ugly bill, slashing Medicaid, kicking, millions of people off of healthcare, then cutting the tax credits that help people who got their healthcare plans off of the exchanges across the country. So they've driven up premium prices for everyone. More and more uncompensated care, people who can't afford to have coverage anymore. That's on top of tariffs that have raised prices on everyday goods, have raised prices of food for folks across the country, slashing programs like SNAP that provided important nutrition assistance. All of these are things that have made life harder for families. And to what point? For tax breaks for the wealthiest and the well-connected, that was their goal. And we need. And I think people across the country want folks who are going to stand up for them and put them first. And we know when we help uplift our communities, uplift moms and families, everyone does better. So that should be our priority.
3: Yeah, and one of the things that has been really, really, really important to note is that Democrats do not share the same policy priorities as Republicans. Sometimes people think, oh, everybody in Congress is for this mayhem that's happening. That is not true at all. And in fact, Democrats have led on opening avenues for families to be able to go to work, to be able to raise kids who can thrive, to be able to contribute to their communities, including through something that you are a primary architect of, which we love at Moms Rising, Standing Ovation, which is the child tax credit. And I'm wondering if you could share a little bit about the child tax credit and how Republicans have been rolling it back.
4: Absolutely. So during COVID, we passed legislation to expand the child tax credit in two very important ways to make sure that it was advanceable and refundable. Big words that basically mean that we were getting people checks monthly, and that if you didn't have a big tax burden, if you didn't make enough money to have a tax burden, we still made sure you got the full credit. And so those checks were going out to families, helping them pay for things like food, like housing, like childcare, formula, diapers, all of these important needs that families have that moms absolutely understand. And we cut childhood poverty across the country almost in half. And then that program expired. We tried to make it permanent because we know when we make investments in our kids and in families, they grow up healthier, they have better outcomes, our communities do better, and we save money. And so I think across the board, Republicans over and over again keep wanting, saying they're going to cut things because it quote unquote saves us money, but they cut things that actually lift people up and help us do better, and that actually give us a great return on our investment. And the child tax credit, making sure that kids are getting off to a great start and that families are doing well. That's one of the best investments we can make. And it lifts up everyone in our community. So we need to keep pushing. I'm still pushing, want to see that permanent, want to make sure that people are able to help their kids and their families get off to a great start. And there's data, tons of data at how successful this program is. So we're going to keep pushing. Because that's where we need to make, that's what our priority needs to be, not a ballroom that no one is interested in.
3: I 150,000% agree with you. And I'm glad you brought up the return on investment or ROI because, hello, we have a situation with Republican leadership that my grandma would call penny wise and pound foolish, meaning they're making cuts now that actually cost us way more in cuts later down the line. And for example, childcare. Analysis shows that for every $1 into childcare, we get back $7 to $20, depending on what's happening in that child's family. So again, that's $1 in, $7 to $20 back out. Similarly, SNAP, $1 in, Republican estimates are $1.73 back. Similarly, healthcare, hello, we are hearing from moms across the country that they are not going to needed doctor appointments that because they're trying to pay the rent. Now, that does nobody good because that means that healthcare problems are compounded over time. People end up more likely to miss work, more likely to have more costly healthcare experiences, and that also impacts us all. What do you think it's going to take to get through to Republican leaders and say, hello, your math is not mathing, and in fact, it's pushing the families of America underwater in their own checkbooks?
4: Well, I think that's what you and so many moms across the country are doing, which is speaking up and sharing your stories, because, you know, they can talk about how it's saving, but we all know that that's not what's happening on the ground. We know

0: damage. It's not about savings. It's actually hurting folks and making it harder for everyone. Cutting health care, when people don't have access to health care, people don't do as well. They're sicker. Our whole health care system suffers. That's not improving anything for anyone. Your stories make a huge difference. And just thank you for folks for sharing your stories with members of Congress all across the country.
1: And thank you for raising that, because a lot of times we hear from our members, oh, I don't know if it makes a difference if I share my story. I don't know if it makes a difference if I make a phone call. I don't know if it makes a difference if I sign an open letter to Congress. And what I'm hearing you say is it makes a difference. So I'll just say, does it make a difference when people reach out to their member of Congress?
0: Absolutely. Our first part of our title is representative. And as representative, we need to hear from our constituents what's happening, how policies have impacted you. So absolutely reach out, share your stories with your representatives, because fundamentally, that's what really tells and should be telling folks across the country what our priorities need to be.
1: I mean, I love that idea too. I'm ready for more elected leaders who are exactly like you. I feel like the luckiest constituent in America because I have one of the good ones, people. I have one of the good ones. Speaking of one of the good ones, what brings you hope? What keeps you going? Because a lot of people are like, oh my gosh, these headlines, disastrous. I'm going to be cynical and give up. But you're not giving up. Thank you so much. What's keeping you going and giving you hope?
0: What keeps me going is are the voices of people across the country. I think people across the country see the damage that has been done by policies from this administration, by the lack of Republicans in Congress to stand up for the people that they represent and act as an independent branch of government, not just a rubber stamp. And people are standing up. They're standing up when they vote across the country at all levels of government, when they share their stories and actually challenge the policies that have been put in place, challenge this idea that, cutting nutrition assistance is saving money as opposed to hurting our communities. That's what gives, because I think the American people across the country agree with what we're talking about. And I think that's what brings about the change and the change in priorities. And I feel that's happening in every corner of the country.
1: And you've worked on a lot of bills that have successfully moved forward over your career. Thank you, thank you, thank you on behalf of all the moms and families in America. And I know the child tax credit is a huge, huge win. What are some of the other wins that you think about that fire you up to keep going?
0: Well, I think making sure that we have policies like tax policy that actually is fair, that isn't about favoring the wealthy and well-connected, but we are focusing our efforts on working families. Making sure, and I know you all have talked about this a lot too, we talk about kind of the care economy, what families are going through from having young children all the way through to making sure our seniors have a healthy and retirement and are financially in a position to be strong throughout retirement, making sure we're addressing those programs and the need for services, making sure that we're making investments in our workforce across the board. We talk about, caregivers, making sure that caregivers are able to get by and are valued. I think we all value them, and I think all the folks that you work with, all the moms have been really clear about the importance of that. And there's policies we can do to help, making sure we have childcare across the country that's affordable and accessible near your, near where you live, not hour drive out of the way. All of these things are critically important. And those are places where Congress has a role and a say. But frankly, we have a say at all levels of government. And so it's the collective work that we do together that's going to make a difference.
1: Yes, you all, you heard it directly. Get involved at city, county, state, and federal level. Don't give up. There's hope on the horizon. There are superhero leaders like U.S. Representative Susan DelBene who are fighting for us every single day in our nation's capital. Thank you so much for being on. Thank you for all you do. Thank you for sharing the hope. Thank you for moving the change. Thank you.
0: Thank you, and everyone stay involved.
1: We're going to take a quick break, but stick around. We'll be right back with our next guest from First Focus on Children, talking about the policies that allow children to thrive. We'll be back in a quick moment.

0: and Ralph Finkbein are powered by Moms Rising. I'm so glad you're joining us. We are also joined, speaking of joining us, by a spectacular guest, Chad Bolt, who is with the First Focus on Children. Welcome, Chad.
1: Happy to be here. Thanks for having me.
0: I'm really excited you're here, but the topic is really, really, really depressing. It's about the SNAP crisis. You recently wrote about it. The SNAP crisis, the Farm Bill, DHS funding threatening millions of children. When you're writing about the impact of the Farm Bill and DHS funding and the impact on children's access to SNAP benefits, can you tell us a little bit about the background of these policy changes and why millions of children are at risk of being harmed by them?
1: Sure. And I look forward to the day where I might come on, Kristen, with maybe some good news on child nutrition.
0: Same.
1: Those days are maybe not as far in the future as we might think. So here's what's happening with the Farm Bill and everything else. And as you know, SNAP, it's the nation's largest anti-hunger program, serves 42 million people, including 16 million kids. And it came under attack last summer when Congress passed H.R. 1, the so-called One Big Beautiful Bill. That bill, which, as you know, was passed to provide another round of enormous tax cuts to billionaires, paid for in part by cutting $187 billion from SNAP. What that set up was a huge cost shift from the federal government down to states that starts going into effect later this year. So for the first time in the nation's history, in the history of the program, states will have to absorb some of the cost of both administering the SNAP program, but also the benefit cost of SNAP. And no states are in a position to do this, in a fiscal position to do this. That's why the Republican and Democratic governors of all 50 states have come together to ask Congress to delay this cost shift. And I mean, you don't see that kind of agreement out of all 50 governors on hardly anything. And earlier this year, they came together and said, we can't take this on. You need to address this. And that's because when they're hit with this cost shift, they're going to be faced with impossible choices. They're going to have to, you know, they're going to have to reduce SNAP participation in their states. And that means fewer kids are going to get the nutrition assistance that they need.
0: That is devastating, absolutely devastating. And there's a lot of myths about SNAP. I mean, so many myths about SNAP. And for listeners and audience, SNAP is also food stamps. And when we're talking about the myths related to SNAP, what are some of the biggest myths out there that we need to bust? We need to be myth busters.
1: Well, I think the thing that that probably the biggest one is the idea that I don't know, folks are just sort of like living large on SNAP, or that they're just sort of cruising. SNAP provides $6 a day per person to eat. That is not a lot of money, and I would challenge anyone to eat on $6 a day. It's a very, very difficult way to live, especially when you're trying to budget for a whole family, you know, multiple kids, for the whole month. It really, really does not go very far. And that's why when states are going to be forced with the choice to either reduce SNAP eligibility or make SNAP benefits less supportive for the families who rely on it, families are really going to get hit with this. That's why it was so important when the House moved a farm bill last month. Historically, the farm bill is where SNAP policy is addressed by Congress. We were really hoping that the Farm Bill is the so-called legislative vehicle where Congress could have addressed this huge imminent problem and at least delayed it. But the House, instead of addressing it, decided to continue ignoring it. They passed a Farm Bill that doesn't do anything to address the problem. And so with that bill now moving over to the Senate, we really need any farm legislation in the Senate, whether it is the House-passed Farm Bill or any other farm relief package that moves. We need it to address this imminent problem.
0: Yeah, and the other myth that I hear is that SNAP costs us money. It's so not true. Even Republican analysis find that for every $1 in, our economy gets $1.73 back because of SNAP. Because what it means is that people are immediately using those funds into our economy, making those grocery buys, which then help the grocery store workers and help the truck drivers or the transportation folks that move the food and help the farmers, and all the way through the whole chain of farm to table gets lifted. And I wondered if you could talk a little bit about the myth around SNAP not helping our economy, because it very much does help our economy.
1: Absolutely. I mean, it goes straight back into, local communities, and it responds exactly how economists think it should to economic downturns. It provides, the assistance that families need when they're otherwise having trouble making ends meet. And SNAP is not just, especially for kids, it's not just a nutrition assistance program. Of course, it is about their nutrition, but it also has enormous health benefits long term. It improves their educational outcomes and it supports their overall well-being at home because it provides a more stable home life for them. But just in terms of their, I want to say something about their school life. SNAP also provides automatic eligibility for free school meals at school. And if they lose their SNAP eligibility, they also lose that automatic eligibility, which puts them back in the position of having to try to either apply for free school meals or having to pay for free school meals, which leaves them vulnerable to getting bullied. There's a lot of stigma around, having being on reduced lunch or free school lunches. It's way easier when the eligibility is automatic. And a lot of schools that are in lower income communities benefit from what's known as CEP, the Community Eligibility Provision, which says that if a certain percentage of kids in the school are eligible for free school meals, we'll just make it automatic. All kids in the school will get free meals. That makes it just a whole lot more streamlined, a whole lot easier on everybody. But that is also at risk because of these changes that are going into effect later this year on SNAP.
0: And one of the things about that type of SNAP distribution is that it saves administrative costs. It saves the time of parents. Parents, most of them are in the labor force. Like three quarters of moms are in the labor force. So people often don't have time to go apply, reapply to get access to opportunities for kids to thrive. So it saves a lot of money both from the parents and from the administrators of the program to have ability to have SNAP coverage be allocated in that way. One of
1: No,
0: the
1: you're exactly right.
0: Yeah.
1: I'll say one more thing about myths and work requirements. You heard a lot of narrative around work requirements last summer when HR 1 passed. SNAP already carried really, really strict work requirements. And so when you heard proponents of HR 1 talk about it, you would think that the people that they were like putting back to work because of these new work requirements was like, I don't know, like a 35-year-old like dude bros playing video games in the basement. Like, I promise you, they were already subject to work requirements. They were before, they will be after. The people who are newly subject to work requirements are veterans, homeless people, parents of 15, 16, and 17-year-olds, people in areas of high unemployment. So these are people who are having a really difficult time already. Those are the new people that are subject to the new work requirements that are going to have an even tougher time now putting food on the table.
0: It's so difficult right now. As people are working to prioritize children and every child being able to thrive, what immediate actions do you think lawmakers should take to ensure that kids aren't disproportionately negatively impacted by these legislative decisions that are being put forward by Republican leaders in Congress?
1: Absolutely. I mean, the biggest thing right now is as the farm bill moves over from the House to the Senate, like I said earlier, we need any Senate farm legislation to address the imminent SNAP cost shift. So, what you can do right now is let both of your senators know that you expect any farm bill to carry a delay of the SNAP state cost shift. So, reach out, contact both of your senators, and tell them that you want to protect SNAP and you expect any farm bill to have a delay of the SNAP state cost shift. You can also go to firstfocus.org and sign up to be a a first focus ambassador for children and find out other ways that you can protect SNAP and other programs that are important for kids.
0: I'm glad you brought that up because First Focus on Children is an advocacy organization for children. Thank you so much. And you've called on the Senate, on the House, on every elected leader to place children first in policy deliberations. Yes, we agree. How can people who are listening, watching, and paying attention right now help amplify that message across lots of policy areas, not just SNAP, and really support the goals and the mission of First Focus on Children?
1: Sure. Well, I appreciate that question. We would love to have folks sign up to be an ambassador for children. Again, you can do that at firstfocus.org. We provide lots of different resources and ways that you can be an effective advocate to your member of Congress. We provide updates on, what's going on issues that are key to children's well-being, that are moving in the House and Senate, across healthcare, across child nutrition, across K-12, childcare, you name it. Lots of different ways that kids are impacted by federal policy and budget decisions. Every year, the federal share of federal spending on children goes down. That's the wrong direction. We need to go in the other way. So encourage people to go to firstfocus.org and learn how you can help.
0: Thank you so much. Now, at the beginning, you had a moment of hope. I saw it, a sparkle of hope, and you came on and said, "Hopefully, I'll be on soon with some good news instead of this elongated bad news." And so I'm wondering, what is the good news? What's giving you hope?
1: Well, so a couple bright spots. I mean, one is the president's budget this year recommended another huge cut to WIC, which Women's, Infants, and Children, the program that moms and infants rely on for nutritious food and formula and diapers. That program was recommended to be cut by $200 million in the president's budget. So that's bad news. But in previous years, in the face of those cuts, the Senate, in moving the bill in Congress that funds WIC, has always put that money back. In particular, there's strong support in Congress for the WIC Fruit and Vegetables Program, which provides set aside funding, particularly for fresh fruits and vegetables, to make sure that kids are actually eating like healthy foods. And there's strong support in Congress for that. So I'm optimistic that we'll at least get a small win. You got to take small wins where you get them. And this is one of them. So I'm optimistic that this summer, when Congress are passing, Congress is passing spending bills on that front, we'll at least bank a win there.
0: And what do you think about the future? Do you have hope for the future? That's the immediate future. What about the farther out future when we can really
1: I
0: push
1: am
0: forward
1: very
0: good policy?
1: optimistic about November, depending if we are in a C4 environment. I will say more. But yes, I am very optimistic about I think people are engaged. I think they are ready to make a change, and I think they are expecting a Congress that is ready to make change, and if not, then they're ready to change Congress.
0: Yeah. I mean, I'm hearing the same thing from moms all across the country that they're in an affordability crisis. And to see policies like SNAP, like healthcare, like childcare, like WIC being proposed to be rolled back as policies like ballroom funding are being proposed to be moved forward is just a mismatch of goals for the leaders who are pushing it that way. And people are already excited to vote, is what we're hearing.
1: Absolutely. I mean, the look at what is on the Congressional Republican agenda for the remainder of the summer. They're talking about moving a third reconciliation bill to provide hundreds of billions of dollars more for the war in Iran. That is not making groceries more affordable. In fact, it's making groceries more expensive. It is not making gas more affordable. It is not making childcare more affordable. It's not doing anything to address the needs of the American people. And they're going to pay for it by once again coming after programs that kids and families rely on, like SNAP and Medicaid.
0: And thank you so much for being on, Chad Bolt. Focus on children. First, focus on children. Get involved, stay involved. Thank you, Chad.
1: Thank you, Kristen.
0: We're going to take a quick break, but don't go away. Next up, maternal health, hope, and change. It's a really important segment. We'll be back in just a moment.

0: Breaking Through with me, Kristen Rau Finkbeiner, powered by Moms Rising. I'm overjoyed that we have a return guest by popular demand. Hello, hello, hello. A nation lifting leader, Tina Sherman of Moms Rising. Woo! Thank you, Tina, for coming back.
1: Thank you, Kristen, for having me.
0: I'm so glad you're back because there is all the things happening all the time, all at once, right now. And yes, there was a movie title similar to that, but we are having a ridiculous situation in Congress where maternal health is still under attack by Republican leaders. Healthcare is still under attack by Republican leaders. You know, we're having to fight for access to nutritious food for kids in ways that we never have had to do in the past. And you have worked in politics, in policy, in moving forward the voices of moms and families for a really long time. What is it about this moment, this is a trick question, that's keeping you going and making you not give up?
1: Oh, that's a great question. It is a bit of a trick question, but a great question.
0: It is.
1: I hate to say this, right? But we are clearly living in unprecedented times. I really hate to say that. And the amazing thing about living in unprecedented times is that we know what works before we came to these times. And that hasn't changed, right? It's people getting involved. It's people sharing their stories. It's people not losing hope, even when it seems like, oh my gosh, nothing is going to change. Because our country, you know, we're about to celebrate 250 years and we're just babies in the grand scheme of things. And we have gone through so much that knowing that the folks who have come before me have persevered through so much more, and yet we are here and we are still fighting is what keeps me going. And when we are talking to our members and they are sharing, you know, that amongst all of the chaos, you know, they're worrying about how they're putting gas in their tanks when they're like, I didn't even fill up and it was $70. How is that possible? They can't stop. So we can't stop in advocating for them. So just remembering that we are still in our infancy as a nation and that there's so much more, that there's so much that we have persevered through, that we are going to keep going and keep fighting because we don't have another choice. I'm not going anywhere else. We're going to be right here.
0: I love that. One of the things that keeps me going is exactly one of the things that keeps you going, and that is our members. And what's so important about that is not just that we have 1.2 million active members together and 3.7 million cumulative members together, which is one in 100 people active with Moms Rising across the nation. That's a powerful force. And that powerful force is powerful because people take time to do what they have time to do each week. So sometimes people can take time to do something for 5 seconds, like click in an email. Sometimes they might have like 5 minutes, share a story. Sometimes they might have 5 hours, go to a meeting. And the thing that's important that keeps me going is that everybody doesn't have to do everything to be a powerful movement. Everybody can take one part, and that part can be different each week. And as long as you do a little part regularly, that movement is inevitably going to create change. And sometimes people feel a little pressure, like, I have to do everything. But no, you don't, because hello, we are moms together, dads together, parents and people together, pets together. We just saw a little glimpse of Tina's pet. If you're on video, but if you're on radio and you're wondering what we're giggling about, she has the most adorable dog in the background that's popping up. But the togetherness is what's going to bring us up and out of this crisis. And the feeling that can happen of I have to do everything isn't necessary because there's so many of us. And what are your thoughts on that?
1: And yes, you cannot do everything. And I absolutely love that leaning in together and more so, and see the dog back. We not only can we not do everything, but as parents, we are already doing so much. Moms Rising is a guilt-free space. Lean in when you can and step back when you can't, because we're in this for the long haul. And don't feel like you need to overextend yourself. Don't feel like, you know, when you're not raising your voice, that no one else is, because other people are going to step in your place. So when you have a moment, yep, click that box, say, yes, I want to sign that petition real quick. When you have that moment to share your story, shoot a video, share your story. If you can join us at your state house or your local leader's district office, your federal your elected officials local office, do that. But if all you can do is pick up the news and read one news story for the day, that's okay. The broader they are trying to exhaust us. And we don't need that. And we as families, we as parents, we know when our kids are done, right? We step back and let them step back. So we need to like honor that in ourselves and step back when we need to and lean in when we can. And that's okay. And give ourselves permission to do that because here at Mom's Rising, we are absolutely a guilt-free place to be. So please feel no guilt about how you are able to engage. We're just grateful that you're tuning in and that you are engaged. But how you're able to do that looks different day to day, moment to moment, whatever it looks like for you.
0: And one of the things you brought up that I think is so important is that looking back at history, it has taken a very long time to move change. And it's looking right now like it's also going to take a pretty long time to move change. And so having that persistence together is so important to bringing us to the changes that we need. And we need some big changes. And I'm wondering if you can share a little bit about the big changes we need in the area of maternal health. And we need these big changes in a proactive, positive way at a time when Republican leadership is absolutely undermining, eviscerating, and cutting access to healthcare writ large and access to reproductive healthcare. So we have some pretty big needs as the opposite direction is happening from Republican leaders. Can you give us a little inside scoop on what's happening?
1: Absolutely. Well, the great thing is that even though we have Republican leaders who are fighting against what families need, we are hearing from you, our members, every day at what families need. So when it comes to maternal health, we're hearing that you want more providers. We're hearing you want more providers that look like you. We're hearing that you are tired of hearing about providers who aren't available in your city or your labor and delivery unit closing, your hospital closing. We hear you in that. And so we are absolutely addressing some of the root causes of that, some of those cuts to Medicaid, and the disinvestment from rural communities. We hear you. We also know that, again, going back to the affordability crisis, we know that folks are struggling putting food on their table, and are struggling putting gas in their tanks to get to work. And so addressing some of those really important basic needs is really critical. We also know that having access to lactation support after baby is born is really critical. We know that needing access to paid family and medical leave is absolutely critical. The fact that one in four moms are going back to work within 2 weeks of giving birth is absolutely obscene. And so we are hearing from you the struggles you're feeling and what you're going through. And we are taking that and translating that to our champions in Congress who are here still working. They still want to know. They are still working and they're doing what they can to collect all of that information so that when the tides are turning, we need to work towards, well, that's another conversation, right? We need to work towards those tides turning. But once we are in a different position, when we are working back to rebuilding all that this administration is tearing down, we are gathering all of that information now so that when the time is right, we can implement those policies that families need.
0: I mean, I couldn't agree more. And study after study shows that those policies that you just named, that Tina just named, not only help moms, not only help children, not only help families, but also help our economy. And it's not just studies that show that. The United States of America is one of the only countries and one of the only developed nations on the planet Earth without these core policies that Tina was bringing up. And in fact, because we don't have them, or in no small part because we don't have them, we have the highest maternal mortality rate of any developed nation, and Black women are 3 to 4 times as likely to die in childbirth as white women. And that is not okay. There are real harms of lives lost, of people hurt, of our economy undermined, because we don't have these policies that most other nations just take for granted. And I'm wondering if you could share a little bit more about the cost of inaction.
1: Oh, I think you hit the nail on the head. The cost of inactions is that we're losing moms. That's the absolute cost of inaction. The United States has the worst maternal mortality in compared to our sister developed nations. That's absolutely unacceptable in this country where we spend so much money on health care. But again, we are not the system. We are not listening to moms. We're not listening to what moms need. Unfortunately, recent data came out from the CDC showing that 85% of maternal deaths just a few years ago were preventable. That's absolutely obscene. And so we know that these are not only are those deaths preventable, but we know that these are policy choices. And so the cost of inaction is we're losing moms. Families are losing their matriarchs, their providers, their mothers. Communities are losing parts of themselves. Kids are losing their mothers, and we cannot continue down this road. And so addressing the maternal health crisis, and then again, Black and Indigenous women are the disparities are so much more significant. We know that this is a crisis we absolutely have to address.
0: Absolutely have to address. Couldn't agree with you more. And addressing that honestly means likely educating leaders, but also changing who the leaders are. So, everybody, we need you to register to vote. We need to check that you're registered to vote and then recheck that you're registered to vote and then research your candidates. There are candidates who are absolutely doing the opposite of helping end the maternal health crisis, and those who are actively working to end the maternal health crisis. And there is a pretty big distinction between the two. So research who you're voting for before you vote. It really, really matters. It's a big, big, big deal. As we're closing, we have about 3 minutes left. What are your big hopes for the next 4 years in terms of policy change? I said four, it could be three, two.
1: Oh, well, my next wish for the next 4 years is that we have a change in congressional leadership. That's not policy, but gosh, that would be a huge start towards having the policies enacted. In that change in leadership, we need to hold this regime. We need to hold them to account for the devastating cuts that they have, thrust upon us. Those DOGE cuts from the very beginning of this administration or have been detrimental to the data collection, to supporting families in the ways they need to be supported. And so I want to start with some accountability in the next few years. And then after that, or while we're doing that, because we can walk and chew gum at the same time, so we can do two things at once. I would absolutely love to see more movement on the Black Maternal Health Momnibus. I absolutely want to see more movement on paid family and medical leave. And I absolutely want to see more movement on supporting families who are facing maternal mental health crisis. And these are all within reach. These are not far-fetched ideas. These are common sense solutions to the struggles that every family faces. And I'm certain that Congress is up for the task in the next legislative, in the next Congress, the 120th Congress in January. I'm going to speak that into life.
0: I like you speaking that into life. And I also want to just double check, double click on you naming that we are in a maternal mental health crisis. Not surprisingly, with the lack of access to health care and in particular to reproductive health care, and that access actually actively being rolled back, the maternal mental health crisis has been skyrocketing. So, everybody, check in with the moms in your life, see how they're doing. Give them a hug, tell them to don't give up, and know that we are in a crisis here, both mental and physical, because of the lack of policies that allow everybody to live, work, and thrive. So that's important. We only have 30 seconds left. I wanted to leave it to you for closing thoughts, Tina.
1: Don't give up. Turn off the news. Stop doom scrolling. But don't give up. Get outside. Touch some grass. Talk to your neighbors. We are going to get through this very tough time. It is not the toughest times our nation has been through, but we're going to get through this together. So again, what like Kristen said, check if you're not registered to vote, get registered to vote. If you are registered to vote, check and make sure you're still registered to vote, and stay engaged.
0: Thank you so much, Tina Sherman, Moms Rising.
1: Thank you, Kristen.
0: We're going to take a quick break, but don't go away. Next up, the first pediatrician ever elected to Congress. Yes, we're going to hear from her, hear her tips, and hear why she has hope as she fights for.

0: Shopping Finer, powered by Moms Rising. We have a spectacular, amazing, nation-lifting guest with us today, U.S. Congresswoman Kim Schreier. And you all, she is the first pediatrician ever elected to Congress. I'm going to say that again. The first pediatrician ever elected to Congress. I'm thankful you're there, and I'm mad that there weren't more pediatricians before you. Welcome, Representative.
1: That's funny. It's so good to see you, Kristen. I think most pediatricians are very happy in our jobs because we love working with families. It takes some extraordinary circumstances to pull us out and into public office, but I think I'm helping more kids than I could have just from my own office.
0: I know you are. I've seen the work that you're doing, the policy that you're pushing, the change that you're creating. And I know that your unique perspective as a pediatrician is so important for other members of Congress to hear, which is why I wish basically at this point, every member of Congress was a pediatrician. I think we'd all be better off. From your perspective as pediatrician, what is happening in Congress and what should be happening?
1: So first of all, I will tell you that kids have a lot of advocates here in Congress. And that there have been policies underway before I even got to Congress in 2019, things like a refundable child tax credit that gets parents, including middle-class parents, a check every month to help with the really high expenses of having a child. And I mean, I hate to say it, but I think that has become a deterrent for a lot of young people, knowing how much childcare costs, what happens when you miss work for a pregnancy and delivery, kind of when can you buy a house? And the average age to buy a house now is 40 across the country, 41 in Washington state. So, basically we're trying to make life easier for families, for moms, for kids, so that families can feel secure and kids can thrive. And that's everything from planning those pregnancies to making sure deliveries are healthy with the Momnibus Act to making sure kids get their immunizations and parents have good information about immunizations, not RFK Jr. information, to making sure that childcare, we will probably once again bring the bill to cap childcare costs at no more than 7% of income so that everybody can afford to have their children in good quality childcare and work if they want to.
0: I love that you brought up don't listen to RFK Jr. Basically, we're seeing so much disinformation and misinformation from the MAGA contingent, RFK Jr. and more, on vaccines, but also on a whole host of other health policies that just have no scientific backing. But where should parents get information if they can't get information from the Department of Health and Human Services?
1: Well, thank you for that question. I mean, first, trust your pediatrician. That's the final answer. Like, if you want to know whose only interest is your child and your family, it is your pediatrician. And so you can trust him or her to look out for you and give you true information. I'll also say that, I want to be fair, that the misinformation and conspiracy theories about vaccines are totally wrong. The, sowing of distrust about traditional medicine, but I also want to acknowledge that we all want kids to have real food, healthy food. I mean, ideally, lots of fruits and vegetables, and we want to start really early. It's the approach that might be different. Like, I would like those school lunches to be super healthy and mostly, made at school if possible. And I would love all kids, including those on WIC and SNAP, to have access to the healthiest foods. And so I just want parents to understand that these are not mutually exclusive. We want kids to have good, healthy food and exercise and also be protected from some very awful infectious diseases that we know how to prevent.
0: I mean, thank goodness we know how to prevent them. And vaccines are important, you all, because not every child can get vaccines. In fact, some of the most medically fragile children cannot get vaccines. So when you're getting your child vaccinated, you're not only protecting your own child, you're also protecting all the children in your community who may be medically fragile. And I'm wondering if you could talk about the community protection of vaccines.
1: You got it. And by the way, the parents who opt to not vaccinate their children, like those children could end up having leukemia too, and then, be dependent on the rest of the kids in the classroom to make sure that they don't bring it into that classroom. I think that some of what has happened is that RFK Jr. has spread misinformation and it's made parents scared about getting their kids vaccinated when they are safe and they are effective. And I personally have seen, decreases in rates of some really awful diseases in babies in particular. I've seen those diseases basically go away over time, and I don't want them to come back. And now we're seeing a resurgence of measles, for example, and it won't take long, frankly, for polio to come to our country if fewer and fewer people immunize. I think people learned about herd immunity, where, the more people who are vaccinated, the less chance a virus has to go from person to person because so many people, can basically block the spread. And so this really is, in many ways, an individual effort to protect your own child, but also a community effort to make sure that everybody's children stay safe and healthy, particularly once they are in school and exposed to lots of other kids.
0: I'm so glad you brought up community health because we have had one of the biggest, if not the biggest, undermining of access to healthcare over the past year in the history of our nation. Through the big, horrible, yucky bill, we had over $1 trillion cut out of Medicaid. We just had the Affordable Care Act tax extensions not be extended. And so we're seeing tens of millions of people be pushed off of healthcare at a time when, importantly, one in seven people live in a rural area. And rolling back these funds, in particular, disproportionately are harming people in rural areas because we're seeing the closures of rural hospitals accelerating. So many people live in areas where you can't get to a hospital within 1, 2, or even 3 hours. What does it mean for public health, for community health, to be in this environment where Republican leaders are basically undermining our health system?
1: Well, it's really scary. I would add to what you just said that half of the pregnancies in this country are covered by Medicaid. And I would add that almost half of children in this country are insured through Medicaid. So when you start, cutting and slashing the Medicaid program, you are specifically hurting women and children, in addition to people with disabilities, and people in nursing homes. But also, sort of by definition, rural hospitals have more patients who rely on Medicare for people over 65 and Medicaid for people who are, struggling more economically. Like if you're in a big city, more people are working for big corporations that provide private health insurance. And so it's really those rural clinics and rural hospitals that may end up having to close their doors because if their patients have no coverage and no ability to pay, they will quickly go bankrupt. And that's really scary for our whole healthcare system.
0: Yeah, I mean, and what can people do? So people, I'm sure, are listening and going, wait, what? Because a lot of these cuts you all have not even come into play yet. They're scheduled out to happen over the next 10 years, and people are already seeing rising costs. We're hearing from Moms Rising members about astronomical hikes in their healthcare policies in terms of cost. And so what can people do?
1: So first of all, you can pay attention, and I know especially busy parents don't have a lot of bandwidth for following politics and current events. Like I know it is a lot, but your vote matters, and you can decide that the people who decided to cut Medicaid in order to give tax cuts to billionaires should probably not be in control anymore, and that you want people who are looking out for you and who are thinking about things like childcare affordability and public education and making sure that every child gets a quality public education, who are looking out for families, and so vote with your vote because it does make a difference, and there are many elections that have come down to truly a handful. The other thing you can do is call your representative. And or, your senators to make sure that they know how you're feeling about issues that are coming up. And, if you're paying attention, kind of checking in with the news every day, call our offices. Like, we are very responsive. The number one influence of how I vote on a given issue is who's calling my office, who's coming in to visit me, who I'm meeting with out in the community. These are the people who I represent. And so your voice matters a lot. So call us.
0: I love that because sometimes we're like, please call your member of Congress. And people are like, does it have an impact? And we're like, yes. But hearing it directly from you is even better. We only have time for one last question. What is giving you hope right now?
1: There's a lot of things giving me hope. First of all, I went and spent time with the fifth grade class last week. Those kids were so fun and so sharp and so engaged and asked such great questions that I can see that despite a lot of things working against them, like social media and screen time and all the stresses out there, like that gave me a lot of confidence in the future. So I want to thank those parents, and teachers for, helping to bring up such wonderful children. The other thing that I have to tell you gives me a lot of hope is that I know people are paying attention because I have record attendance at my town halls and telephone town halls. I can tell people are paying attention and they're worried. People are in the streets at times protesting, and it really helps those of us here in Congress to know that we're not the only ones paying attention. We're not the only ones worrying about, America and Americans and the people we represent. And so just make your voices known by calling, by voting, and we will do our best to look after your families.
0: Thank you so much for looking after our families in all the ways. Thank you for all that you do. Thank you for your leadership. Thank you for joining us today. Thank you. Thank you,
1: Thank
0: Representative
1: you.
0: Schreier.
1: Great to see you.
0: Thanks so much for being with us today. We have a bit of breaking news before we go, and that is that Moms Rising is not only working with amazing champions like we've had on the show with us today, who are members of Congress, but we're also making our voices heard with those members of Congress who are, shall we say, not with us yet. And so we recently, for example, brought the receipts of moms, dads, parents, and people from across the nation about the high cost of living right now. Receipts from gas, healthcare, receipts from groceries, receipts from childcare. We brought them directly into the halls of Congress, and we shared with those members of Congress who aren't yet working on affordability that they need to get working on affordability immediately and that they're out of step with their own mom constituents at home. So while we thank the powerful champions who are with us today, who are representing us in Congress, we're also fighting for a better future for every child, every family, every person in America every day. And you can join us in that fight at momsrising.org. Thank you. Well, that's it for our show today. Thanks so much for tuning in to a show that requires a disclaimer because it is so hot. It is so topical. Here goes. Views expressed on this show are those of the individual speakers and should not be attributed to Moms Rising, to this station, or to any news or social media service that may disseminate a recording of this show to the public or to any segment of the public. Boom! We'll catch you next week. We're gonna fight for love.
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0: David D, Hard Knock Radio, hanging out with you this afternoon. The other week I was searching on the web and I saw a very enlightening conversation that talked about disinformation, the gullibility of Americans, and how it's kind of positioned us politically and socially. The person who is leading that conversation is a longtime journalist, political analyst, and columnist for the New York Times. His name is Jamel Bowie. And since then, I've had a chance to look at some of his columns, and he's definitely one for the job. You know, put finger on the pulse, letting us know what time it is in a number of areas. He's previously written for The Daily Beast, The American Prospect, and he's here with us this afternoon. Mr. Bowie, welcome to the show. And I guess I want to start off with just what caught my attention around disinformation and the gullibility of folks, and at the same time, folks saying that they can't trust anything, but then believing seemingly everything that comes their way. It's a crazy contradiction, but what we once laughed at now has serious ramifications because some of these folks are holding positions of power. Politically, they're voting in particular ways, and in my personal opinion, they are obstacles in so many ways, from education on down. Maybe you can dig a little bit deeper for us, or maybe just kind of give our audience a bit more of what you all were talking about when I saw that conversation.
1: Sure. First, thank you so much for having me on the show. Yeah, it's interesting. I'm not one to think that people should have sort of automatic deference to experts and expertise, because experts can be wrong, right? Expertise can sometimes lead you astray. It's really important to have a kind of humility about your knowledge, about what you know, about the limits of your knowledge, about the limits of your expertise. I think it's very important. What's interesting is that, and I'll say, I think a lot of, in my experience, many experts have exactly this approach to their lives and to their vocations. What's so interesting is that for people who adopt this stance of, oh, you can't trust the experts, they don't have that humility, right? It's sort of, they don't believe anything but what they come up with in their own heads. And they have no humility or no sense of limits about what they could possibly know and what might be, what their thoughts, where their thoughts lead them. And so you do get this unusual thing where, as you said, there is a real lack of confidence in expertise, or a real refusal to even engage with expertise, coupled with a belief, not just that you can figure everything out, but once you figured it out, it can't be questioned. Part of me thinks that this is less about the information itself and more about identity, right? Sort of you have identified yourself, you've come to understand yourself as a person who doesn't trust the experts. And so what do you trust? Well, you kind of have to trust yourself. It's the next step there. And having identified yourself as someone who above all trusts yourself and trusts the product of your mind, it's hard to really engage with the possibility that you might be wrong or mistaken, or that in some cases the experts might actually be right. I do think that it's important to think of all of this in the context of an organized political movement that wants to sow distrust, that wants to delegitimize expertise per se, that wants to say essentially that nothing can be truly known. And so if nothing can be truly known, then why don't believe anything, right? If nothing can be truly known, then you should ignore the people who say that we don't have a problem with hordes of criminal legal immigrants, and you should just believe that we do, because doesn't that make you feel good? Doesn't that make you feel satisfied? Doesn't that connect you to a movement, connect you to something that offers you understanding and explanation? And so the point of this is just to say that for as much as I think some of this dynamic is just inherent to people, inherent to Americans in particular, if you look back through American history, Americans have always been kind of prone to conspiracism, prone to, rejecting expertise. There's a reason why this country has like 300 different Protestant denominations. It's in part
0: Right.
1: because people are always saying, "Well, I know better than the preacher," and then going to start their own church. Like that's just, I think, a quality of American life. And so there's that aspect of it. But I think, to the extent that it's become just a hallmark of our political life, I think that really owes itself to this this organized movement, whether you call it MAGA, whatever you want to call
0: Right.
1: it, that is really dedicated for its own purposes to the idea that, oh, nothing is actually knowable.
0: Right. I always felt there was an agenda afoot and you couldn't quite put your finger on it. You didn't necessarily have the words, but I'm looking at folks and I'm saying, wow, you're going really out of your way to be contrarian. And now you're being rewarded, So if you go on social media and if you say the sky is blue and I come along and say the sky is red, guess what? I'm going to get some traction. It might even go viral. So there's an incentive to kind of adopt a mindset where you're constantly going against the grain. At the same time, to your point, what I'm seeing is this wholesale dismantling of knowledge that has been hard, that has been well researched, hard fought for, et cetera, under the guise of accusing people of being elite. Oh, Jamel Bowman, he's one of those elite guys. You don't need to listen to him. He's out of touch, right? Be the thing. David D, he's out of touch, right? So you start to plant these seeds, and then you're going, what's it being replaced with? And ultimately, it's being replaced with folks being, I guess, emotionally satisfied that they could put down the elites while simultaneously being pimped. To me, it's the ultimate in social engineering. And I think we're paying a price for it. The question that I would ask you at this point is, first of all, is this something new? I know you said that Americans are prone to it, but when we've had, is this something new where we've had these really concerted movements to kind of gaslight people and socially engineer us in a direction that, has some political consequences.
1: I'm not sure that I think it's new necessarily. I mean, it might be new in the political context. I think certainly you see it all the time in sort of, consumer life, right? Like it's forms of advertising, it's scams, like scam culture is a lot of it. You see it everywhere there. And it's I think you could maybe describe this as scam culture moving into politics. And using the same techniques as you might use to get someone to buy a useless product to get them to support candidates who are not acting in their interest and never will. I think there's an element of people wanting to be scammed, of people being so disoriented at the world that they would take the scam because it at least makes sense. It's like a story that makes sense to them.
0: I call it carnal desire, in the sense that, I want to go back to what you were saying about identity, right? So if my identity is that black people are inferior, then when something comes along to say, oh, you probably got your job as a DEI hire, you're not intelligent, it makes me feel good. I'm going to go along with

0: And I think that's been a blueprint that people go to over and over again. I guess the question is, how do we break out of that mold? And I would also say that even when you are oppressed, you know, we're subjected to that as well, that we may mimic the very things that we say we hate.
1: Yeah, how do you break out of that mold? That's sort of the tough question. I think part of it is being able to tell some other compelling story. I don't know what that is, right? I don't know what other compelling story, excuse me. I don't know what other compelling story you can tell to get people to disregard the things, the ideas they've adopted that just don't correspond to reality. Sometimes I'll watch videos of people arguing with someone who's like, the earth is flat. And there's like no amount of evidence you can bring to that person to convince them that the earth isn't flat.
0: Well, that's tied to identity.
1: Right, tied to identity,
0: Yeah, I mean, that's
1: exactly.
0: yeah, if you show me something different, everything collapses.
1: And so how do you get people to reevaluate their sense of what is core to their identity? I don't know the answer to that. I do think that answering that question is going to be part of how you pull back from this. I think on the other side, there are plenty of people who don't have this sort of approach to the world. And you also have to kind of organize and cultivate them into their own kind of movement, right? That stands for the possibility of knowledge. I really want to emphasize that this isn't about senseless deference to experts. It is about believing that knowledge is possible, that you can know something that is true about the world. And that once you know something that's true about the world, you ought to embrace that truth rather than the kind of endless and ultimately pointless skepticism that does not accept that things can be true and things can be false.
0: That's the voice of columnist Jamel Bowie talking with him this afternoon. You've written a couple of columns. One column talks about that we have to get rid of Democrats who aren't going hard on Republicans at this juncture in time. And you talk about in another column, you know, what the end result will be with this recent Supreme Court rulings and what have you. I want to come back to, you know, what happens with folks not, you know, being too nice. Democrats who are soft on Republicans got to go. It seems like for some, the identity is to be civil. I'm not a savage. I'm civil. I'm nice. This is business as usual. Things can't go, you know, can't go into some dystopian type of scenario that you're describing. So you kind of hold on to a particular mindset in a particular reality in one's head at our own peril. That's what I gathered from it. How are you seeing this? And you know, again, I guess it comes down to when we say they gotta go, what does that really mean in 2026? Who's gotta go? How do we, and where do we send them?
1: Yeah, I think what that means is that, well, first, I think the problem is a lack of imagination, both about how bad things can actually get, about what the potential end state of all of this could be, but then also a lack of imagination about how to push back and how to deal with it. I think Democrats are too often caught in this mode where the only possible options are those that have been used before. So if with this, that piece you're referencing was about the Virginia State Supreme Court ruling. In that case, the response is, well, we can appeal the ruling to the federal Supreme Court. We can issue some press releases condemning it. We can talk, say we don't like it, but there's not really much else available to us. And I just don't think that's right. I think that demonstrates a real lack of creativity about the procedural options you might have as a legislature, right? What can you do from the perspective of what levers you control? But then also a lack of imagination about, thinking about the role of courts and the role of legislatures and the role of referenda And

0: big picture questions like political legitimacy and formulating a response based off of those. Excuse me. So one thing I argued is that you don't that the correct response to the ruling was simply to say that it might have been right in terms of the clerk who didn't post the amendment in the right place at the right time or whatever. But as far as the referendum goes, the ruling has no particular validity because the state Supreme Court just doesn't have the power to invalidate a referendum. I
1: Right.
0: think you could just say that. And you'll say we're going to continue using the maps as we've drawn them because the state Supreme Court just doesn't have the authority to do this. I think taking that approach doesn't just demand a certain amount of boldness, right? But like just a willingness to think creatively and to say and to think about the kinds of larger claims you might be making to the public, to the courts, and then to fight for them. And I think Democrats lack that fighting spirit. I think, well, not all of them, but I think a lot of them lack that fighting spirit. I think a lot of them lack that kind of creativity. And so when I say they should go, what I mean is that they should move aside for the people who do have that fighting spirit, people who do have that creativity, the people
1: Right,
0: who
1: but
0: are willing to think big picture about what it is about what is necessary to respond to this effort to kind of lock down American democracy, and to people who recognize that actually things can get quite bad, and that passively observing this is a recipe for disaster.
1: as you're talking, I'm thinking to myself, if my identity, if I pride myself on being cool, calm, and collective, I'll just use those adjectives, then showing emotion and passion and being angry, rallying people up, letting people know that there's a five alarm fire is not something I'm going to do because it's going to be counter to how I want to position myself or how I've come to identify myself. And that's where we have this kind of divide. You have an audience, or you have a set of constituents all over the country that are sitting there going, "We need to fight." And we're going, "Come on, Dave, let's fight." And they're going, "You know what we're going to do is we're going to sit back and we're just going to walk this thing through." So, to your point, lack of imagination, but an unwillingness to move off my square, if you will, seems to be an obstacle that's in the way. And then it's in some ways too, I know when we were talking about people's naivety maybe, and the manipulation, there's another type of manipulation coming from, I think, maybe on the left, so to speak, where it's like, if you just put your head down, things are going to go back to normal. We're going to get these midterms going. We're going to win back the House, and by gosh, things will go back to the way they were. People hold their hats, hanging their hats on that, where I'm looking around, I'm saying we might not have 20 Congress seats if things keep going the way they're going because of gerrymandering. We won't have black representation and all that. And two things come to mind is an identity thing. And then it's, I can't help think that there are some people that are in those positions that are going, "Yeah, I actually would like that. I don't want to see a group of people get up and be in position for whatever reason. Maybe it's racism, maybe they feel a group of people are too quote unquote progressive." But it just seems it's baffling to me to see how you can sit there and play the violin while the ship is sinking.
0: Yeah, I think so. On the latter point, I'm actually a little encouraged by the reaction by Democrats in Washington to the gerrymandering efforts.
1: Really?
0: They're
1: Okay.
0: so there's a couple of things. I mean, first, the Virginia setback is a setback, but it is noteworthy that Virginia Democrats immediately began trying to find a way to gerrymander their state in response. Just yesterday, New York and New Jersey Democrats announced that they were going to be pursuing efforts to do the same in their states. Maryland Democrats are considering trying to wipe out the one Republican seat in Maryland. So I think you're seeing in part because the so far the initial victims of this are going to be black lawmakers who are quite powerful in Congress, right? Have a lot of seniority, quite influential, and so they can put real pressure on Democrats to respond. The fact that the Democratic Party overall is really quite reliant on, high black turnout and high black support. And so standing by and doing nothing as this happens is kind of a recipe for losing that. And so I think that kind of is spurring some action. I wouldn't be surprised, I haven't chatted with anyone recently about this, but I wouldn't be surprised if there's also a mounting recognition of, oh, what is actually happening? And so there needs to be a response. The other thing I might say to your first point, during the Civil War, around 1862 or so, when the war isn't going terribly great for the Union, there is this chant that the slogan that pops up among who people who are called peace Democrats, they're anti-war Democrats, wanted to come to a quick resolution of the war, and the chant was the slogan was the Union as it was, the Union as it was. So end the war, get peace, come back together, and we'll just rewind the clock back to 1860, the Union as it was. And Lincoln complained to his aides and his allies all the time about this slogan. And he wrote to one of them that you can't put together a broken egg. And his point was that the Union had fractured and it had broken, and it had broken in fundamental ways. And you can't put that back together. And I keep thinking about that observation. You can't put back together a broken egg. So I think that's true of our moment as well. That I think you're right to say that there are some people who are saying, we'll win in November and then everything will go back to normal. But there is no back to normal anymore. The egg was broken. And so the question is, what do you think needs to be done to create a new normal that will hopefully prevent all of this from happening again? And that's where I find myself most frustrated with a lot of elected Democrats, because it's not clear to me that they're thinking in those terms, thinking in terms of what needs to change on a fundamental level to deal with the law breaking and the corruption and the attacks on democracy that we're seeing today. I don't personally care much about tax plans and tax cut plans. I think getting, universal health care is important, but I'm not sure it should be at the top of the priority list. I think at the top of the priority list should be ways of addressing the threats to democracy, and not worrying about trying to put together a broken egg.
1: You mentioned the threats to democracy in your columns and just now. Are we at a point where there are people who really just don't want a democracy? Here I am in Silicon Valley, and you have some of these folks talking about maybe a kingship, and that type of monarchy is the way to go. Others are pretty blatant, and they seem to relish in the idea of having authoritarianism. As long as they can hold the whip, is how I conclude. I don't think they say it that way. But to the degree that democracy is being, attacked and erased and upended, it seems like this is in line with the way that people are thinking. Definitely the Supreme Court, maybe they're hedging their bets. It's like, we'll be on the other side of this and we'll be rulers too. Versus wanting to see a level playing field where all of us can participate. I don't want everybody to participate. Me and you can participate, but my wife can't, and none of these other women. And but and we can go down the list of all the people we don't want to participate. That seems to be the agenda, and maybe that's something that's hard to fathom, and folks aren't recognizing.
0: No, I think that's right. I mean, I think that it's always been true in this country that there have been people who do not like the idea of democracy, who don't like the idea of a broad-based and equal democracy, who look at the inclusion of women, the inclusion of black people, the inclusion of immigrants, and they hate all of this and they want it done. They hate it for any number of reasons, for bigotry and prejudice. They hate it because they think, if those people weren't included, that there might be more whatever for me, like whatever the reasons are. There have always been people who are opposed to a broad-based democracy, who think that things would be better if the franchise, if participation, if Inclusion were limited to just a handful of groups, handful of people.
1: Carnal desires is what I say.
0: Yeah,
1: Hate
0: yeah.
1: is a carnal desire.
0: And you know, unfortunately, right, those people basically have the leadership positions in a political party, and they're very powerful and they're very influential. And so I think they've always been there, but maybe they're newly powerful and influential. And the response has to be to just first recognize them for who they are, and get, I would say give up on some attempt to come to like a consensus with these people. Like, I'm not someone who thinks that you can reduce all of politics to who is your friend and who is your enemy, but I do think you should recognize at a certain point that you have enemies. And that the thing about enemies is that there's not much you can do except to beat them.
1: Real talk. You know, if we kind of wrap up, couple of things. One, how do you see some of this playing out? You know, what's happened in Tennessee, what they're doing in Alabama, the Louisiana decision. I know you said you were a little encouraged with what is happening in DC. But for people that are listening, you know, one, how do you, Jamel Bowie, see this? And what would you ask people to do to really push the agenda or push the envelope in a different direction?
0: Yeah, I think that. So, in terms of what I see happening, I do think it depends on how Democrats respond. And I think that one of the things that can be done from sort of a bottom-up perspective is first really pressuring Democrats. And that doesn't mean like national Democrats necessarily, but like the people who represent you, who want to represent you, if they're running for office. Demand answers from them about what they intend to do and demand a response that is commensurate with the threat. So the response can't be, oh, we're just going to tweak on the margins. The response should be, what is your plan to ban partisan gerrymandering? What is your plan to ban mid-decade redistricting? What is your plan to ensure that every American has a chance to elect someone that really represents them? So I think making those demands, making them, you know, being loud about them, is kind of the first step. I think that in terms of power, it's really important. I think Democrats specifically are way too focused on federal power and not nearly focused enough at the state level. And so I think that most bang for your buck in terms of trying to push back, in terms of getting power, is to focus on winning state legislative seats and flipping state legislatures and winning control of them, because it's clear that under this Supreme Court, at least, if you have the state legislature, you can kind of do whatever you want, and that's really powerful. And then beyond that, it is, I don't know, beyond that is it's a combination of the two things. It's really demanding that Democratic lawmakers. Demanding a
1: When do you,
0: Democratic woman. Oh, go ahead. Sorry.
1: yeah, Jamel Bowie, our guest, when do you kind of wipe your hands clean? And what I mean by that, I hear you. First of all, I like your second idea of taking over state houses, every little election, dog catcher, you know, plumber, you know, groundsweeper, whatever you can elect locally, we should be doing. 100%. So I think that's a good marching order. But in terms of demanding our legislatures, especially if they're on the Democratic side, to move, you know, first of all, I feel like we shouldn't have to do that. They should be just as alarmed as we are. But if they're not, when they start slow walking this and they start to hem and haw and not move in that direction, where do we just cut them loose? You know, so that we're not wasting enormous amounts of time trying to convince somebody who ain't going to be convinced for whatever reason. Maybe they've been compromised politically. Maybe they just actually like the agenda as is, and they're just, you know, just playing games with us. But to me, it's frustrating when you're going, there's a five alarm fire. Can you get some water? And somebody's like, well, as soon as I get back from McDonald's, there's a five
0: Yeah.
1: alarm fire. Can you do something? As soon as I finish eating, Dude.
0: I mean, I think you cut them loose. I think you cut them loose when you think it's necessary to cut them loose, right? And cutting them loose means challenging them, finding people who can
1: Who will
0: speak
1: do
0: to the
1: the job?
0: moment,
1: Yeah.
0: who would do the job, right? I do think that, and I sort of very much understand the frustration with electoral politics, but I am of the view, I'm just of the belief that you go to war with the system that you have and not the one that you want. And the system that you have, elections are how we divvy up power, it's how we allocate them. And if you and the goal is not to have the most moral position, but the goal is to win power and to use it.
1: Can
0: And
1: you
0: so
1: repeat
0: as
1: that again for the people in the back? No,
0: the
1: I mean that because I think that's very key, and sometimes we forget that. First, I agree 100%. You have a bunch of weapons, you have a gun, you have a knife, you have a vote. I can't go shoot my way right now, and I can't stab everybody, but I can vote. But to your point about power versus moral stance, I think that's key.
0: Yeah, no, it's not. This is not to discount morality. And morality, I think, has to temper your use of power. I think that's power without morality is what we're experiencing now, right? But you do need to win power and use it to accomplish the things you want to do, you want to accomplish for society. And so I do think that it's important to continue to engage in the political process. Which is broader than just the electoral process. It's inclusive of it, but it's broader than that as well. It's all sorts of grassroots activity of movement building, in addition to winning elections. It's an all of the above activity. It's these kinds of conversations, right? It's publicly talking and speaking and advocating as much as it is anything else.
1: Jamel Bowie, would you say this? I feel politics is not a spectator sport. It's not for the faint of heart. It's combat. And with that combat, especially in 2026, you got to do more than just voting. So people often like to say you got to organize and do all that. I agree, and we should. But I also say if you're not phone banking and
0: Yeah.
1: if you're not knocking on doors, then you're going to lose. Like we have to be participants and we have to put in this work. It's no longer just pull the lever, but actually putting in that boots on the ground work. And to me, when I hear people kind of wrap themselves around history, like our people did this and our people did that, and Martin fought and want to kind of hold up that flag. Well, all those people that you're referencing put in that work. They did more than just go to the polls and vote. And I
0: Right.
1: think to just do that in 2026 is not only lazy, but it's also kind of, dangerous. It means that you kind of let people in the door.
0: Yeah. And I'll say not just doing putting the work for the next election, but also putting the work for the elections ahead. We're looking ahead of just this year, of thinking to yourself, what kind of community do I need to build? So that when the next candidate comes around, I can pressure them, or so that we can find someone who can run and do what we want them to do, right? You have to be thinking longer term and thinking strategically as well, and acting in those ways as well.
1: That's the voice of Jamel Bowie. He's a columnist for the New York Times. Do you write for any other places? Where else can we
0: Nope.
1: see your work? That's it,
0: The New
1: huh?
0: York Times is it's my full-time job. They provide my health insurance. But you can also find me on social media. I am on YouTube and TikTok and Instagram. So I put out videos, usually one a day, about something happening in the news. So you can find me there as well.
1: We appreciate you. Is it under Jamel Bowie, your full name?
0: Yep, under my full name, Jamel Bowie. Yep.
1: There you have it. We're going to take a break here on Hard Knock Radio. We'll be right back.

0: James Arthur Baldwin, word warrior. He was born in Harlem Hospital, New York, August 2nd, 1924. Oddly enough, the same year that my mother was born in the South. His name at birth was James Arthur Jones, to a mother blessed with the gift of fertility, and to a father he would never know. At the tender age of 3, he would be renamed the gift of a stepfather with the cognomen Baldwin, the name that would resound around the literary and black worlds and continue long after his life was lived. His stepfather fought to teach him the Bible, and for 3 difficult years he acquiesced and became a child preacher, winning souls in Harlem until he could bear it no more. For he knew at the tender age of 12 that he would be a writer, even as he won awards for his word craft in school and read and reread novels such as Uncle Tom's Cabin and A Tale of Two Cities, while he would later write, he rocked a baby in one hand and he cradled a book in the other. His early school teachers recognized his early facility with words and encouraged his writing. He would later write with keen insight and a savage wit about all around him, fellow writers, other books, movies, plays, all became grist for his ever-churning mill. Indeed, he would later eviscerate Uncle Tom's Cabin as much for its poor writing as for its bloodless, vapid telling of a tale that demanded courage and vitality to reflect the deep and abiding horrors of the American slave system and its tortuous aftermath. In an early critical work, Everybody's Protest Novel, reprinted in Notes of a Native Son, Baldwin slashes at Uncle Tom's Cabin, as well as Richard Wright's breakthrough hit, Native Son, damning all such works as unequal to the task, Baldwin writes. They emerge for what they are, a mirror of our confusion, dishonesty, panic, trapped and immobilized in the sunlit prison of the American dream. Finally, the aim of the protest novel becomes something very closely resembling the zeal of those alabaster missionaries to Africa to cover the nakedness of the natives, to hurry them into the pallid arms of Jesus and thence into slavery. This is writing. Baldwin published this book review in the spring 1949 edition of Zero Magazine, and his simmering style brought him work in The Nation, Commentary, the New York Times Book Review, and Harper's. Many of the journals he wrote for are now no longer extant. But that bite, that crackle, that insouciance would mark his writing, especially in his novels, and most especially when he brooked the river of race. As a man of his time, he traveled widely and lived to see life lived in different worlds, under different suns, so to speak. He met Africans abroad, more likely than not in France, and tried to learn from them many of the things which weren't really available to U.S. blacks. For they may look alike or remarkably similar to one another, but how they see and perceive the world is quite different. For one seeks entry into the white state, the other seeks freedom from the white invader. In his essay, Encounter on the Seine, Baldwin notes how Francophone Africans regard the French. The French African comes from a region and a way of life which, at least from the American point of view, is exceedingly primitive, and where exploitation takes a more naked form. In Paris, the African Negro status, conspicuous and subtly inconvenient, is that of a colonial. And he leads here the intangibly precarious life of someone abruptly and recently uprooted. His bitterness is unlike that of his American kinsmen, in that it is not so treacherously likely to be turned against himself. He has, not so many miles away, a homeland to which his relationship, no less than his responsibility, is overwhelmingly clear. His country must be given,
1: or it must seize its freedom. This bitter ambition is shared by his fellow colonials, with whom he has a common language, and whom he has no wish whatever to avoid, without whose sustenance, indeed, he would be almost altogether lost in Paris. By contrast, he reasons, U.S. blacks rush to disaffiliate themselves from other blacks, making them lonely, isolated, and quite lost in such places as Paris. For the U.S. black, who was called Negro during Baldwin's early days, is so profoundly alienated from the lands, languages, and faiths of his fathers, not to mention a keener alienation from the forces in power in the land of his, her birth, that he is, in Baldwin's prescient phrase, written several years before Ralph Ellison's classic work, An Invisible Man, whether in Paris or in Harlem. Baldwin's brilliant observations and analyses reveals an utterly alienated soul, in truth, nowhere at home, able to dwell anywhere, but to find safety, solace, and true community nowhere. But Baldwin, ever striving to be the exception rather than the rule, returned incessantly to Paris, where he could live, work, and play in a way that the U.S. didn't make possible. Baldwin's gift is this relentless truth-telling about Americans, both black and white, who are locked for centuries in a fatal, repellent, loveless, and sometimes loving embrace, each a stranger to the other, each knowing that which is unsaid but thought deeply of the other. From his earliest critic days to his life as a successful novelist, Baldwin tells uncomfortable truths about what America means and what it does not. His eye is unerring, for he cites true. His tongue rakes the nation of his birth, which, by long centuries practice, hates and fears him and his kind, the habituation of American hatreds long lived. In this hour, in this day of conflict, his insights bear repeating. For although some things have indeed changed, we must scream the naked truth that some things remain the same. Time, it seems, is a mirage, which passes, to be sure, but which replays itself like a temporal Mobius strip, replaying horrors long thought past with new, insidious forms. In his essay, Stranger in the Village, Baldwin foresees the now that we are about to inherit by observing this world is white no longer, and it will never be white again. Could he foresee the rise of a Trump figure who seeks with might and main to make America great again by a mad dash to the 1950s? Perhaps, perhaps not. Maybe this was a vision beyond his sharp ken, but I wouldn't bet on it. He was a man who knew and admired both Martin Luther King and Malcolm X. He was hurt by Black Panther Minister of Information Eldridge Cleaver's dismissal of him for his sexual preference. But Baldwin, being Baldwin, surely reflected on the hurt that his reviews gave to Richard Wright, in some ways, an older friend and a mentor. In his later years, hepatitis almost laid him low, but it would be cancer of the esophagus that would return him to his ancestors. His words, his brilliance, his courage remain to nourish new, younger lives, buoyed both by his greatness as by his gayness. James Arthur Baldwin has become an ancestor. Indeed, he has become an immortal. From Imprisoned Nation, this is Mumia Abu-Jamal. These commentaries are recorded by Noel Hanrahan of Prison Radio.

0: Shout out Anita and Davey D. Yeah, right, feel me. Yeah. Honing down at Hard Knock Radio.
1: Hard Knock Radio.
0: Kind of crazy, though. Oakland, stand up.
1: Yeah. Stand up.
0: Ensemble, Big Now Woos.
1: Yeah.
0: Yeah.
1: Bellevue.

0: It is Hard Knock Radio, David D. hanging out with you this afternoon. We're about to listen to another commentary from the notorious BGP, otherwise known as Brown Girl Pride out of Colorado. Sit back, listen to the wisdom.
1: The blue wave was a smoke and mirrors. I'm going to say something hella controversial, but it needs to be said. Democrats, liberals, they're just as dangerous, if not more dangerous in certain cases, than Republicans and conservatives. They got your vote and they caved. Now, I have seen people who have said that Democrats were put in an impossible situation. They're damned if they do, damned if they don't. The truth is, they were responsible for getting us to where we're at today. All of it. They are the Trojan horse. See, Democratic socialists or liberals, because they think if they say socialists, they'll get more people on their side, do not want to dismantle capitalism. If air traffic controllers and TSA workers were too damn tired of working for free, they should walk off the job. They should cancel more flights. And we should support them. We should make sure that they got food on their tables. And when the banks come for their mortgages, we should stop paying ours. See, Democrats, even people of color, benefit from capitalism. That's how they maintain power as a colonial state. If Democrats were to change the system to a socialist system, they would lose power. Their positions no longer needed. Their inside knowledge to make money gone. They got you to vote knowing damn well they're going to rig the elections during the midterms. Knowing damn well they're going to keep Trump in power and he's not going to walk out of that Oval Office in 3 years. Just so they can lower dissent. And then they caved for a promise, not a contract, not something in writing. Word of mouth promise by people who knowingly lie and go back on their word all the time. Those people ain't gonna get back pay because that's gonna be tied up for months and months and months in red tape. When I was in the military, we always said that the government was always quick to take our money when we owed them, when they overpaid us, but was always slow to deliver on the money that they owed us. Anything that we needed reimbursed for travel, for training, et cetera, et cetera. The same thing is going to happen here because they don't have a government. They fired everybody. They recognized we were building community. People were coming together to make sure people were going to get fed. And I saw people putting out food banks in front of their homes. What little food they had left that they could spare, they put it out in the streets for people to come and take. That's community. We were showing them we didn't need them. And then they caved. They caved because they needed to disrupt the community that was being built. The community that said, "F you, we don't need you. We can take care of ourselves. We can take care of our most vulnerable. We can show you what it's like to be human beings." And now they're going to make people sit around and wait. And that community we were starting to build slowly dissolves again. Don't let them stop the momentum we were having with building community, because community is a solution. Community dismantles their systems. Community takes away from their pockets. Community relies on each other, not them. When we stop relying on them, they no longer can have power. Stop running over to the wolf thinking he's going to save you, because he's not. Start building community.
0: 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You have been listening to another commentary from the notorious BGP, a.k.a. Melinda, a.k.a. Brown Girl Pride out of Colorado. Check her out on TikTok. Check her out on social media. Check her out on Hard Knock Radio. We're out for now. Peace.

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0: Due to unprecedented civil unrest, all forms of protest are now classified as acts of terrorism. This is not a test. This is not a test.
1: Coward, traitor, liar, foe, grab a tyrant by the toe. Fascist puppet show, line them up like dominoes. Never bow to a in a toupee, yelling free speech, but controlling what the news say. The Lorax called, it's time to find a new shape. RuPaul's never seen a beat that bad on Drag Race. Ain't it?

0: racist, but please tell me again, or this is still democracy?
1: Repeat, this is not a test.
0: Coward, traitor, liar, foe, grab a tyrant by the toe. Fascist puppet show, line him up like dominoes. Coward, traitor.
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4: Your immune system is your body's primary defense. 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
5: Allergies, they're getting more prevalent. 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But they're also getting more severe.
4: So why does the immune system rear up against pollen or animal fur? And why is the prevalence of allergies on the rise? This is Big Picture Science, and I'm Seth Shostak.
6: I'm Molly Bentley. In this episode, why food, skin, and respiratory allergies are becoming more common and what we might do about it. Grab some tissues, because this episode is Allergy Reason.
4: The world can be a messy place. Invisible airborne invaders lurk everywhere. Even on a beautiful day, the air could be laced with things like automobile exhaust, dust, and pollen.
7: Hello.
8: How's it going?
7: Good, how are you? Let's go maybe just under these trees over here, if that's okay.
6: And your skin, the largest organ in the body, bravely confronts it all. But as our assistant producer Brian Edwards learned, we might want to resist our urge to scrub it down at the end of the day, because our skin's microbiome is one of our immune system's first lines of defense.
7: I'm James Hamblin. I am a preventive medicine physician and a lecturer in public health at Yale.
6: Dr. Hamblin is the author of Clean, The New Science of Skin. Brian met him in Brooklyn.
7: So we are sitting in Prospect Park right now. It's very beautiful, but I will admit it's a little hot out. I'm a little sweaty. After I head home, I think, like many people, I might think to hop in the shower, but I have a feeling with what we're going to talk about today that you might say, maybe not, maybe I shouldn't run home and jump in.
9: I am reluctant to give anyone specific advice on this because it's a very personal issue, but there's certainly room to be a lot more minimalistic than is the norm for many people.
7: You wrote a book on the subject of being clean. What prompted you to write this?
9: Well, I have an interest in the skin microbiome and in preventive medicine generally. And one of the things that most people feel is necessary to do every day is to clean themselves. And I became interested in the degree to which that cleaning might be affecting the microbiome on the skin.
7: Are you still continuing the regimen of, you know, showering irregularly or, you know, yeah, only sparingly, essentially, as you laid out in the book?
9: there are headlines out there that say that I have not showered for 7 years, and that's just not true. There was a period where I went with absolutely nothing, but I've tried kind of every permutation of, you know, showering less frequently, using fewer products, and I'm off of deodorant mostly, and then I shower only with water, and I wash my hands. I never stopped washing my hands, and I wrote a short article in The Atlantic about it. And the feedback I got was so polarized and intense. You know, some people telling me, I've been doing this my whole life and I can't tell my own kids because I think they'd disown me. And other people saying that, I should lose my medical license for even suggesting that people not shower every day. So I understood there was something more to this than just microbes on the skin. And I wanted to take a deeper dive into all of the factors that make us want to or feel the need to clean ourselves beyond what is recommended for basic prevention of transmission of infectious diseases.
7: Maybe talk a little bit about, you know, specifically here in the U.S., the role that whatever we want to call it, big soap, big clean, whatever it is, kind of played in shaping, you know, what we think about as cleanliness.
9: I was fascinated to learn the degree to which soap marketing had shaped the beliefs of the American public as far as what we consider to be necessary for health. And that's a very long story that begins with the Industrial Revolution and has played out ever since then in a sort of arms race of expense and frivolity and additional products that are largely drawn from the soap industry on how to sell what is essentially the same product in hundreds, if not thousands, of different ways. In the process, there arose many other products to sort of counteract these adverse effects, and the main one being just that soap's function is to remove oils from your skin. So when you use a harsh soap or when you use a lot of soap or when you take long hot showers every day, your skin will get dry, and people reasonably benefit from products to counteract that. And same thing with your hair, with shampoo and conditioner.
7: You do lay out, though, that money issues aside, the science shows that maybe there are some issues with washing off those oils and the different microbes that are on your body. So can you just talk to me a little bit about that?
9: Sure. You know, for a long time, we didn't understand how vast the microbiome was in our gut, and that's gotten a lot of attention. And the skin microbiome is significantly smaller, but we're still covered in microbes, especially in, you know, the oilier areas of your body. You're never free of those. They're always there. And the microbes on your skin, if they are in a healthy place of equilibrium, I guess, the theory goes that they're playing a role in the functioning of the skin. They're almost like another layer of the skin, and that when we upset that microbiome, we can see, you know, irritation, inflammation, dryness. That is the theory. I think the fundamentally interesting thing is that most people would think anything that came off of you is, I don't know, bad or shameful or needs to be gotten rid of, and that is a real problem.
7: Well, thank you so much, James, for taking the time to sit with me in the park. I very much appreciate it.
9: Oh, thank you. It's been a pleasure.
8: Hi, I'm Teresa McPhail. I'm a medical anthropologist and a professor of science and technology studies and the author of the book Allergic, Our Irritated Bodies in a Changing World.
10: We spoke with James Hamblin, and he writes that our skin is better off if we do less showering. And he stopped showering for a long, inordinate period of time. Is he on the right track?
8: Yes. I mean, I would say yes. I don't know about inordinate amount of time, James. maybe that's overkill. But I, too, have stopped showering every day simply because I'm trying to make better decisions for all of those bacteria and viruses and funguses on my skin. So they need to be left alone. Like if you're constantly stripping them. And in fact, a researcher at Northwestern found that if you remove the skin microbiome of mice and then introduce an allergen, they are much more likely to develop eczema. So if you're stripping the natural bacteria off of your skin And then you're adding other things. Like, look, think about the things you put on your skin this morning. What did you use? Did you wash your face? What kind of soap was it? You patted your face with a towel. What did you wash that towel with that's leaving residue on your skin? Then you put on lotion probably, right? Like, think of all the things you're introducing into your immune system, and you've just stripped it of all of the things that it's used to.
10: Really challenges the definition of what an animal is. So
8: right.
10: Humans are animals, but we have more microbes, I think microbes in us,
8: yes,
10: and on us than we do human cells.
8: That's correct.
10: I mean, we are not separate right. from the microbiome. We are the microbiome.
8: Right.
4: Well, maybe I should experiment with not taking showers. It sounds like the critters that make up the skin's microbiome are essential to our health.
6: Seth, do the rest of us get to weigh in whether or not you continue to shower?
4: Well, I don't think you would be so brazen as to tell me if I needed a shower, but maybe. But, you know, even beyond the unwanted drying of my skin, could there be other adverse consequences to scrubbing that microbiome away? Well, our compulsion for cleanliness, that's been identified as one of the things contributing to the increased prevalence of allergies.
6: Currently, the fraction of the public that has skin, food, or respiratory allergies is a little more than one-third. But that fraction is changing.
8: About 50% of us, so about 3.2 billion people globally, will have an allergy to at least one thing by 2040.
4: We'll hear more about what's going on and what factors might be triggering a rise in cases of itchy skin and watery eyes. But first, what happens with the immune system when an allergy strikes? After all, the immune system has evolved over hundreds of thousands of years. So what's it doing misidentifying otherwise benign substances, like pollen or peanuts, as harmful invaders?
8: There are actually two parts of the immune system working side by side. And the first one is called the innate immune system, and that's online from birth. So we're all born with it. It has components like the mast cells and basophils, which are classes of white blood cells in your body, and they respond to things without any memory. The other system is called the adaptive immune system, and that's primarily the system that's involved with allergies. So that

0: They either tolerate that thing. So a good example of this is food. We eat a lot of food and it gets broken down and trace amounts of it get into the bloodstream. And your T cell will see that and go, ah, that's fine to be here. And other things like the coronavirus will get into your bloodstream and your cells go, no, absolutely not. So what a T cell will do is take a snapshot of that thing and then carry that snapshot to a class of cells called B cells. And B cells are responsible for forming all those nice antibodies that circulate throughout your system that remember the things that your T cells have come into contact with. So they are the memory of your immune system, basically.
1: And those antibodies with the impressive memories are an alphabet soup of names: IgS, IgA, IgD, IgE, IgG, IgM.
0: So the antibodies are like the bouncers of your immune system. So they are at various entrances. So your immune system is basically anywhere that you come into contact with the world. So in your skin, in your digestive tract, in your nasal and respiratory tract, even in your urinary tract. Like, there's a lot more immune cells in those places because they're coming into contact with things. And so those bouncers are unique in the sense that every single bouncer is made specifically for that particular perpetrator.
2: So when you're feeling crummy with the flu, you might cheer yourself up by imagining your immune system making quick work of foreign invaders. But mistakes do happen. Sometimes the immune system identifies a harmless substance as a threat.
1: After all, allergens like pollen, animal fur, and peanuts are not intrinsically harmful. They're not pathogenic bacteria or viruses. Yet the immune systems of allergic individuals act as if they are.
0: This is the really interesting thing, because it does differ, but not by that much. It's basically alerting the B cells to produce a particular type of antibody. So we have five different types of antibodies that are all doing different things in the immune system. And we honestly don't know that much about all of their functions, but we do know that the IgE antibody is the one that is affecting the immune system with allergies. So it's the one that's imprinted on the allergens. And we do know there's this interesting fact that people who are more prone to allergies, they're called atopic. And basically what that means is they usually have more IgE, so their body, their B cells produce a greater quantity just on a normal basis. So they'll have more IgE circulating anyway. But also their mast cells. So the mast cells are like the first responders of the immune system. When it turns on, they're usually the conductors of that experience, that event. And so what will happen is the IgE will bind to mast cells and turn on histamine production. In atopic people, there's actually more receptors on the mast cells for IgE. So if you like, they're predisposed to this kind of response. But obviously, this response wasn't originally designed, if you like, for that response. It's obviously was there for something else. And so the IgE is now imprinting onto things that are otherwise harmless, like dust mites or pollen, because either it lacks the thing that it used to be there for, or it's just gotten confused by the multitude of things it's coming into contact with today. And we don't really understand why.
2: What might confuse it? Well, here's one clue.
0: Since World War II, there are now 85,000 chemicals on the EPA's Toxic Control Substances Act watch list. And those would all, most of them, would be new to our immune systems. And so I think that's what it's like to be the immune system. It's overwhelmed and it's cautious. We are not creating a world that our immune systems feel comfortable in. Our immune systems are irritated.
1: We'll hear about other ways our environment has changed. But first, here's more about how allergic reactions differ from other immune responses. When a body encounters an allergen, those special allergy cells, mast cells, trigger something familiar to all you allergy sufferers, the production of histamine. But that in itself is not the problem.
2: Would you have the trigger of histamine if it were a virus or a bacteria or the immune system were functioning I want to say normally, that I want to use that carefully. Is it the triggering of the histamine, which is unique to allergens, that causes the problem?
0: No, because you will get mast cells will trigger

0: So a mast cell, which is one of the oldest parts of the immune system. So we think that mast cells are up to 500 million years old. And what they will do is if they are stressed or damaged, they will send out histamine. And histamine does a whole bunch of things in the body. It creates mucus. So that's why you get stuffy. It can lead to a runny nose. It swells your tissues. So you get swelling at the site of, like, say, mosquito bites, that kind of thing. You'll get itching and hives sometimes. It also can constrict the muscles around your lungs. So, for instance, in asthma, histamine is really making it more difficult to breathe. So that's why people have asthmatic attacks. And then in full-on anaphylaxis, so for food allergy or if you have a drug allergy or an allergy to bee venom, then the histamine will open your blood vessels, dilate them, and it crashes your blood pressure. And so it can send people into a cardiac event. So all of that is going on at the same time. It's the scale of the event. So for most of us, you're stopping at mucus or you're stopping at itchy eyes. And for, unfortunately, the more you move up the severity scale, then, you know, if you have a severe allergy to peanuts, say, you're ending up in the ER with a full-on anaphylactic event.
1: I see. So the response can be individualized, and it's not the release of histamine per se, because
0: right.
1: Histamine has other functions in the body. So it seems to be clear about the point at which things go haywire is that the immune system is producing an exaggerated response to an otherwise harmless cell.
0: Correct.
1: That's the moment where you go down the route of allergies
0: right.
1: instead of normal or well-functioning immune system. Well, it is still a well-functioning
0: immune system.
1: It is still.
0: That's the irony, is that people who have allergies actually have very robust immune systems. They're just triggering with the wrong substances.

0: Why are our immune systems being activated by the wrong substances? Dr. McPhail was determined to find out after a doctor's diagnosis of her sudden onset of respiratory problems a few years ago left her in disbelief.
1: And here's a professional who spent 30 years looking in people's nasal cavities telling me, no, you're definitely having allergies. And I started talking about this with friends, and I realized how many of us have allergies and never talk about it.
2: Well, we're talking about it. More on why our immune systems are going rogue next. It's Allergy Reason on Big Picture Science.

0: maybe right now you're enduring bouts of sneezing and itchy eyes, and if so, you've got a lot of company. The number of allergy sufferers is increasing. But medical anthropologist Teresa McPhail says we haven't always contended with allergies. How they affect us and how that is changing is what she addresses in her book, Allergic, Our Irritated Bodies in a Changing World.
1: I was on a mission to figure out when allergies first began and whether or not we've always had them. And the answer is we've always had anaphylaxis. So there's evidence even 5,000 years ago that people were occasionally succumbing to something like a wasp sting, but or a poisonous snake bite. But the things we think of as allergies, so hay fever, skin problems, food allergies, they didn't exist until about 200 years ago, more or less, around the start of the Industrial Revolution. And so from that time period, it's almost like you can predict the ways in which people are going to start suffering. It starts with hay fever and asthma, and then it moves into skin allergy and food allergy. And you can see this happening in real time in places like India, just got through with this massive spike in asthma rates. Their asthma rates have started to level off, and they've just started their skin and food allergy, and the same with China. So when you move masses of people into a new socioeconomic class, which is what industrialization does, which is great, it has this accidental effect of producing a more allergenic population.
2: Some people may find it surprising that, for example, eczema is included under the umbrella of allergies. And you said asthma, which is, I thought, related to allergies, but not exactly an allergy. So I wonder if you could tell us what all is included under this umbrella of allergy and what do they all have in common?
1: They all have in common the immune response. So basically, it's the immune system involvement in the condition. So when I went to the National Institutes of Health, what the experts would tell me is that all of these things use the same mechanisms. So they're comfortable calling things like eczema and asthma allergenic diseases because mostly they are. You can get asthma that's triggered by exercise. So that's not an allergy-related asthma, but it's still turning on the exact same system as someone whose asthma is triggered by pollen. So in large part, some people want to keep it separate for various reasons, but more and more people are starting to think of these things as a class of disorders that all have the same biological pathways. And so it behooves us to study them all together rather than separately, since what we really need to understand is that immune function.
2: What is the evidence that they are proliferating, and are they doing so at the same rate? And is there one allergy that is sort of out in front?
1: The evidence that we have, so it's really hard to get good data. Most of the data that we have is self-reported, which is tricky for obvious reasons. It's asking people to understand, perhaps without going to see a physician, to confirm that they have something. But the way we know that it's a real incident is things like clinician diagnostic codes. So that increased. ER visits. So if you just look at the number of people showing up in the ER for asthma events and for food allergy events, you can see a clear rise. And things like prescriptions. So you can kind of look and see how many people are buying Zyrtec and then predict how many people are more people are suffering. So there are these things that are more concrete that we can look at that kind of try to get away from self-reporting, since that can be a lot trickier. Asking if someone has a food allergy isn't necessarily going to actually capture everyone, and it also depends on who's going to see the doctor. So even diagnostic data isn't, we think there it probably is a bigger problem because you might be living in the middle of nowhere and never go to a doctor, but be struggling. So the guesstimates are the best things that we have.
2: And the converse, that you might be more aware of allergies, see that your friend is on some allergy medicine, so then you go to the doctor and you say, I've been having this problem, and then you would get on medicine too. So it might be also people are reporting it more.
1: It's both. I mean, it's the initial thing is reporting more, but then once, like right now, for instance, if you see rates go up now, we've done a pretty good job with awareness. So at this point, if you see things go up, that's a true increase since we are at a point where we're pretty saturated. I would suggest it would be very hard for us to go out into the street and find someone who hasn't heard of allergy.
2: One of the things that's interesting about your book meant many things. Partly it just brings the whole subject of allergy to the fore, is that you say that even if an allergic response is not life-threatening, we can spend an inordinate amount of time dealing with allergies. I wonder if you could describe how allergies are actually a burden for millions of people.
1: Yeah, absolutely. I mean, that's one of the things that I learned from talking to so many people who have an allergy, is that it really impacts their lives. So it doesn't matter if it's mild, moderate, severe, it's impacting someone's life at every stage. So even people with mild hay fever, say, which we would probably poo-poo the most as a society, they are struggling to sleep at night during the worst of the pollen months. I mean, everyone's struggling right now. The pollen is just out of control in most places. And so they're not sleeping at night, which of course has knock-on effects, right? You're fatigued. You're not feeling your best. You're having difficulty breathing. I mean, anybody who's had a stuffy nose understands what that's like. It's not a pleasant experience. And the thing about allergy sufferers is that they have just learned to adapt to a lower quality of life.
2: To just feeling crummy,
1: yeah,
2: instead of good or
1: that's
2: not
1: their normal.
2: So good. Yeah.
1: Right. And that is a harsh truth. For people like eczema, I mean, that is one of the worst ones for quality of life because your skin touches everything. And so their skin is itchy. They have uncontrollable urges to scratch. It looks inflamed. So, you know, if it's on the hands or face or something they can't cover, it's obvious and people stare at them. So there's a social consciousness there that the other allergies kind of don't have to deal with. They also don't sleep very well. It's just a struggle. And of course, for food allergies, the main struggle is anxiety. So, you know, for most of us, I can go to a coffee shop, get a muffin, and I'm not racked with uncertainty about what's in that muffin.
2: Are there nuts in it?
1: Yes. Right. And for those people who have food allergies, they're constantly worried if they're not preparing the food themselves, whether or not they're going to get an accidental exposure. And that can make the whole world seem like a hazardous zone. And in a way, those of us without food allergies really struggle to perceive the world like that. But researchers have found that especially parents of those with severe food allergies, their stress levels are equal to someone who just had a major heart attack. So it is quite stressful to have an allergy or to have a family member with a severe allergy.
2: You have found in your reporting that allergic reactions are a blend of our genes and also the environment. And the environment is changing, and we'll get to that. But I wonder if you could give us an overview of what the role of genes are in allergies. And can we really inherit our grandparents' hay fever?
1: Yes, but not directly. The interesting thing is you will inherit the atopy I was talking about. So there are genetic components that drive how many antibodies you produce, or that type of thing. And we think there are about 141 gene segments that correlate roughly to the people who have atopy. And so we know that they're involved, but that's quite a lot of segments. And it's because there's so many different pathways that can drive an allergic response. One of the researchers explained to me that there are 30,000 different ways to trigger an allergic response. And the reason is, think of it as your PIN code. So it's 4 digits, but you have 10 digits to input. And so that's thousands of combinations. That's exactly our immune responses. So I could have a shellfish allergy, and you can have a shellfish allergy. But the way that unfolds will be incredibly unique, and it will not affect us in the exact same way.
2: So, interesting that you use that example, because I do have a shellfish intolerance, and it came up just 2 years ago, suddenly.
1: Right.
2: And then I had it tested, and thank goodness it's not an allergy, but I can't eat shrimp without getting very sick. Yeah.
1: Well, we are seeing more and more onset of allergies as adults. So it used to be the case, like, say, 30 years ago, they would tell you, well, if you didn't have this allergy as a kid, you're good. for life. And what we're seeing now is that people are developing true allergies. In your case, maybe not, but other people really will be showing up with hay fever they've never had, with suddenly having a problem with asthma, suddenly having an eczematic rash that they never had as a kid, or food allergies that they didn't have as a kid. So there's more and more adult onset. And that is a puzzle, because this really is a newer trend that we haven't seen before, that they're not really sure why. Because you can grow out of an allergy, but
2: you can grow into one, too.
1: You can apparently grow into one, yeah.
2: Coming back to the genes, so if you inherit production of certain antibodies, does that mean that when your body is overreacting to an otherwise harmless substance, does it go back to your genes? Is that why it's doing that?
1: Well, it's tricky, because it simply means that you inherited the type of immune system that is prone to developing an allergy. But one of the questions that most researchers have is why we tend to conserve genes that are helpful. And so the question is, why would we have conserved a gene or whole segment of genes that produces an anaphylactic response?
2: Like, it would seem
1: on earth?
2: Quite maladaptive.
1: Yeah.
2: Or not even that, or just to get hay fever
1: right
2: when you're out in the fields or something.
1: Right.
2: Yes. What is the evolutionary explanation?
1: They think that the reason we have conserved some of these genetic segments is that it used to be helpful, in the sense of, like, if you think back to, you know, perhaps hundreds of thousands of years ago when we were first evolving. Because all mammals have similar immune systems. So what was in the environment that humans would have needed something like an anaphylactic response to deal with? And some of the thinking has been, well, insects, so venomous insects and venomous snakes, reptiles, and things like sea anemones and things in the ocean that would sting you. And the theory was is that your immune system would have to alert you to A, get the heck out of there, and to B, slow down the circulation of that toxin in your blood. And what they found using mice models, and of course we're not mice, but what they found is if you knock out the gene for IgE, so that class of antibodies that drives the allergic response, if you knock it out, mice are much more likely to succumb to an anaphylactic event in response to a toxin from a normal common asp that was in the Mediterranean in the Fertile Crescent. So it's possible that in the past, that immune system component would have potentially, if you're lying flat on the ground and you have anaphylaxis, it's slowing the circulation. So your body might have time, so to speak, to deal with the toxin while your blood pressure is depressed. So they did find that the mice who didn't have that capacity died much more frequently than the mice that did.
2: Does that explain, though, the reaction to things like pollen and cat fur, or is that a secondary effect?
1: Secondary effect. And it's rather like a few people would describe it as if, you know, when you leave a 3-year-old alone in a room with nothing to do, you know what happens.
2: They will find something. Yeah.
1: You come back, there's marker on your wall. The same thing for...
2: That's on you for leaving the markers in the room, though.
1: It is. But the thing about IgE is that if it's circulating in your body, like if there's a component of the immune system that no longer has, like, I don't know about you, but the last time I was bitten by a venomous snake was never. And so if we don't have the same things in the environment, that component of the immune system that might have also been there for parasites. So we used to always, you know, most of us had worms or some sort of parasite in us. And that immune system also responds to that. And so it's like if it doesn't have anything to do, it's going to find something to do. And what it's found to do is pollen.

0: Up next, Teresa McPhail addresses what we're itching to know. If the number of people diagnosed with allergies is steadily increasing, what exactly is contributing to the rise? Well, find out how our diets and changes to the environment are giving our immune systems a workout.
1: We hope this episode of Big Picture Science doesn't bring tears to your eyes, but it is allergy reason.

0: We began this episode with the account of two medical professionals who, to protect their microbiomes, have significantly cut down on showering. One even went 5 years without a shower. While medical anthropologist Teresa McPhail didn't go that far, she says that our overly antiseptic, germicidal behavior may be one of the factors driving the rise in allergy cases. Now she explains some others and also gives a fuller account of the hygiene hypothesis.
1: It's been partially discredited, I should just say that at the start, but it's obviously also partially true. So in the 1970s, a British researcher was doing a meta-study. So he was looking at a lot of studies on, I believe, asthma patients. And he was trying to, you know, he's an epidemiologist, he's trying to find patterns. And one of the things he discovered is that your risk of something like asthma went up if you were in a smaller family. So if you were in a family with a lot of siblings and you were the youngest, you had a much lower risk of having asthma. And so he posited what could possibly be protecting these younger children in families of three or four.
2: Siblings.
1: That's what he thought. Yes, this older siblings would be bringing home all the germs, and these younger siblings would be getting more infections, and that something about that was protective for allergic disease. And you do find there's something called the farmhouse effect. So the key studies were done in Switzerland and Germany on rural farms. And what they found is if children were born on the farm and carried in and out of a barn, but the key component is the barn had to have animals. So it didn't matter what kind of animals, though, pigs, cows, chickens, what have you, it just had to have livestock. There was something protective about being carried in and out of that barn under the age of three. So you had to be exposed at a very young age. And then the rates of allergenic disease in that population is incredibly low. And so they thought there's something magical about farmhouse dust. But the interesting thing is we don't know what it is. Is it the mixture of bacteria that so they're getting exposed to more bacteria? Is it the combination of bacteria and dander, so the animal dander that's also in the barn. So that is suggesting that there's some protective effect. But if that were true, you would expect to see lower rates of asthma in farmers, and you don't.
2: And animals, nearly all of our infectious diseases come from animals. They're all zoonotic diseases.
1: Right.
2: So these young children may be exposed to all sorts of bacteria and
1: right.
2: viruses. They might be getting sick, but their immune systems are also getting a workout.
1: Right. And so that's the old friends hypothesis. So that's the updated version of the hygiene hypothesis.
2: So we have the hygiene hypothesis, the barn hypothesis.
1: Yes.
2: Okay, and the old friends hypothesis.
1: The old friends hypothesis is related to the microbiome. So it's the idea that there are certain bacteria, viruses, and fungus in our environment that are friendly and commensal. So they, like, help us in some way. And they make up the microbiome on our skin, in our nasal cavity, and in our stomach. And so if you don't get the exposure to the right good bacteria, then your immune system doesn't learn its surroundings. It doesn't get trained in the proper way. And then it's more prone to latching on to something that it is otherwise should not be triggering it. And so what they found looking at researchers at the University of Chicago have found that if you look at the gut microbiome of two sets of infants, one with milk allergy and one without, that their gut microbiomes look incredibly different.
2: You said that the immune system needs to be trained by a certain age, and you presented the age of three.
1: Yes.
2: Is that about the time when the gate comes down? It's sort of like teaching a child a foreign language.
1: Yes.
2: I think that's age seven or so, and then it's harder after that.
1: Right.
2: So after the age of three or so, it becomes a little bit more difficult.
1: That's correct.
2: To train the immune system.
1: Yeah. And once you – it's almost like you're priming it in a certain way. And it's kind of learning. It has to learn how to exist in its environment. And unfortunately, I mean, to go back to the evolution, our immune system is very old and things are changing very fast. And so you've got kind of a mismatch there. It has been trained on a certain set of bacteria and viruses, and now that has completely shifted. And so one of the theories is that our immune systems just haven't kept up with that change.
2: Let's not forget worms. I think that I will go to bed tonight thinking about the worms that once used to be in my ancestors. Okay, but this would seem very intuitive to people. This makes a lot of sense. However, you said that the hygiene hypothesis has been either
1: partially discredited.
2: Why? That seems to be make a lot of sense.
1: Because it can't possibly be the only answer, because you will see, like I said, they're in farming communities have the exact same amount of allergies in the developing worlds now. And you go to a place like Uganda. So Uganda has still larger families. So a lot of people still having multiple children, like four or five children. They're still living in farming communities. So you would expect that if you went out to a rural farming village in Uganda, nobody would have allergies. And what they're finding is not only do they have the exact same amount of sensitization, they're starting to show signs of more respiratory allergies. So there's some other component at play that can't just be explained by that protective effect of having older siblings and being in the countryside.
2: So maybe it hasn't been partially discredited so much as it's not the sole.
1: Right.
2: It's one of the factors. Now, you talked about the gut microbiome and how that may be changing, but that is also changing because of our diet.
1: Correct.
2: And how has our diet changed?
1: The gut microbiome is interesting because it proves two things. So antibiotic use skyrocketed after World War II. I mean, that's when they were introduced. And so that dramatically changes our microbiomes. So if you look at children who have been given multiple doses of antibiotics by the age of two, their gut microbiomes are incredibly different than infants who have not had more than, say, one dose of antibiotics. So that's one thing that's changed. But then the diet has changed. So if you think about it, 5,000 years ago, we were eating completely differently. We were eating different foods. That's A. And we were growing them and manufacturing them differently, right? So we have modern manufacturing. We have all these additives. And so we're changing the food, not just for us, but we're also feeding all of those bacteria in our guts. And they don't like – some of them love the fat and sugar. Some of them are feasting, and they are getting out of control. But we're accidentally starving – perhaps some of the good bacteria that are helping maintain that balance because they're not getting fiber. 90% of Americans don't eat enough fiber. And that's fruits, vegetables, whole foods, basically. And so if your microbiome isn't getting all the ingredients to be balanced, you're going to see a changing of the type and makeup of that gut microbiome.
2: When you talk about environmental factors that are contributing to the rise of allergies, you mentioned all of this seems to have started with the rise of the Industrial Revolution. So environmental pollution would be a factor. What about climate change?
1: Climate change is really messing with respiratory allergies.
2: How
1: primarily.
2: So
1: obviously things are getting warmer. And especially here in the northern hemisphere, growing seasons are getting longer. And so you're getting pollen for an extended amount of time. And then there's no killing frost in the winter. So you've got pollen for longer, but you've also got more pollen because we're pumping out more carbon dioxide. And plants love it. Some plants are just thriving. So plants like ragweed, like unfortunately a lot of us have ragweed allergy. Ragweed loves CO2. It can't get enough of it. The other problem is with wetter weather. And so you're having more flooding and that's creating more mold spores. So we're starting to see a lot more mold allergy.
2: Well, Teresa, I wonder if you could give us an overview of allergy treatments and where they're headed. And if diet is a problem, could we change our diets and would that improve our allergy symptoms? So that's the kind of at-home treatment.
1: Right.
2: But the at-home treatment versus the big picture medical treatments.
1: I think most people would be surprised to learn that treatments really haven't changed over the past 100, 200 years. So the main things that we do are try to stop the histamine from happening, the chain reaction of histamine. So you have antihistamines, which are exactly what they sound like. They're just trying to disrupt that histamine production. You have steroids. So the other option for asthma and for skin is you tamp down that immune response. Steroids are a blunt force tool. So they just turn off the immune system a little bit. And that's good in the sense of less allergies, but it's bad in the sense of more secondary infections and other issues. And so we don't love to use them, and we don't love to use them long term. But there are some new biologic drugs coming on the market now for things like eczema and asthma, which basically are more of a precision tool. So they're not turning off the entire immune system. They're trying to just get into that pathway that is triggering during allergic response specifically. And so they have had less side effects, not zero side effects, and they don't work for everyone. So even a miracle drug like Dupixent, for instance, will clear up 75% of people's eczema, but there's still a quarter of people who won't have any reaction to them. And it's probably because the thing driving their allergies is different. But we are seeing new hope for those types of drugs, but it's dependent on us funding more basic science on immune reactions writ large. Because even something effective like immunotherapy, which is introducing small, small amounts of the thing to try to induce tolerance, some of the research I talked to said the most critical thing about treatment is that we don't understand tolerance. We actually understand much more about the allergy pathways and how allergy is produced than we understand why that first T cell is saying, this is fine. And if we can understand that, then the cure for allergies would be in being able to either retrain our immune system or to give them the right training in the beginning and thereby prevent the problem in the first place. And wouldn't that be nice?
2: And what about something at home, like changing our habits? Don't shower as often?
1: Yeah.
2: I mean, we're laughing about that, but
1: yeah,
2: perhaps
1: it's a good idea.
2: And watch our diets.
1: Watch our diets. I mean, try to get more fiber. It's not easy, but, you know, eat more fruit and veg and try to have whole grains when you can. Simple things like maybe simplifying, like don't use antimicrobial stuff all the time. Like just take it easy on that kind of thing. You want to keep microbes in check, but we have to stop thinking of them as just enemies. Some of them are enemies. Obviously, I don't recommend ingesting cholera bacteria.
2: Well, then finally, Teresa, I wonder if you could give us the big picture of what your research says about the intimate connection between our immune system and the environment and what the rise in allergies bodes or means for the fate of humanity if we are altering our environment in such a way, in many ways, so that it is irritating our bodies.
1: I think I'm going to bring in our dogs and cats here for a second because I think they're the best evidence that we are really on the wrong path. So there's no evidence that any animals in the wild have allergies, but the animals that do are the ones that live with us. So we have seen over the past 50 years a real increase in allergies in dogs, cats, birds, horses, anything that are companion animals. And what that suggests to me is not only are we doing this, like it's something about the combination of our genetics plus our environment, but that we're altering them in a way that's not healthy for any immune system, not just ours. And so I think when we change things in our world, we have this idea like climate change. People say, oh, well, in 10 years, 20 years, 50 years, that might affect us. I would say people with allergies are the literal, in the case of our pets, the literal canaries in the coal mine, that we are starting to see those changes now, actually, because we have altered our environment to the extent that our biology can't keep up. I like to say that it's like we're running Windows 95 in a 2023 world, but you can't download an update to the system. It doesn't work like that. And so we really have to start making decisions not just for humans, but for all of the invisible and ecological systems that we interact with on a day-to-day basis. We can't just choose for ourselves. We have to choose for the microbes also.
2: And the cats and the
1: dogs. And the cats and the dogs.
2: And the canaries.
1: Yes.
2: Well, Teresa McPhail, thank you so much for joining us.
1: Oh, thank you. This has been an absolute pleasure.
2: Teresa McPhail is a medical anthropologist, and she is a professor of science and technology studies at Stevens Institute of Technology. Her book is Allergic, Our Irritated Bodies in a Changing World.
0: Well, Molly, it's always interesting to me to hear information about my own body for obvious reasons. But, you know, I have to say, I don't have too many allergies myself, but this is really interesting to hear how our bodies can turn against us.
2: Say more about that, Seth. What is the big picture here?
0: Well, looking at really at the big picture, I would say this is, again, another conflict of timescales problem, because our bodies, you know, have evolved over hundreds of thousands of years, if not more, parts of them probably much more. And, you know, the problem is that now we're in a position with our technology to change our environment on very short timescales. So our immune systems are, you know, not fast enough to adapt to everything we do.

0: Well, this show would not be possible without the IG A-plus efforts of senior producer Gary Niederhoff and assistant producers Brian Edwards and Shannon Rose Geary. I am the executive producer of Big Picture Science, Molly Bentley.
1: And I'm astronomer Seth Shostak. Also, a big thanks to our listeners and our Patreon supporters.
0: The original music in the show is by Dewey DeLay and June Miyake. This episode of Big Picture Science that examines how our immune systems are responding to a changing world is Allergy Reason.
1: You may be listening to our radio show, but did you know you can also listen to Bye-Bye-Sci by subscribing to the Big Picture Science podcast? You'll find links on our website to the platforms that carry us.
2: This is Randy Suazo of Taos, New Mexico, and you are listening to Cultural Energy Independent Radio, KCEI, 90.1 FM, Red River and Taos, a listener-supported, non-commercial educational radio station, creating media voices for youth, arts, and activism in northern New Mexico and southern Colorado.
3: Welcome to Possibly, where we take on huge problems like the future of our planet and break them down into small questions with unexpected answers. I'm Megan Hall. Today, we're looking at a luxury ingredient that's at risk of dropping off the menu, a truffle. These pungent subterranean mushrooms are famous for their intense flavor, and they're so rare they can fetch thousands of dollars a pound. But those prices might start getting even higher because of climate change. To help us understand more about this mystery mushroom and the dangers it faces, we had James Chafoulias and Shane Toomey from our Possibly team look into it.
4: Hi, Megan.
5: Hey, Megan.
3: So truffles, they're the epitome of luxury. Some have sold for over $15,000 a pound. But what is it about them and their scent that makes them so desirable and so worth protecting?
6: It really grabs your brain in a way. It's intense and pungent and garlicky, but also like funky, like an aged prosciutto or something.
4: That's Rowan Jacobson. He's a James Beard Award-winning food writer and the author of the book Truffle Hound.
6: As soon as somebody holds a truffle up to their nose, their eyes get big every time. It's like the truffle face.
5: But Rowan says that this truffle face might become a lot harder to find in the future because these mushrooms are incredibly sensitive to our changing environment.
6: Drought is a big threat to the truffle business. Just like mushrooms, they like water a lot, right? They don't like soil to be too dry. You have to have summer rains if you're going to have those truffles form in the fall.
4: And that's the problem. Research shows that as the climate changes, summer droughts in the Mediterranean are becoming more frequent and more intense.
5: Scientific studies of decades of harvest data confirm that the truffle harvest is dependent on summer precipitation.
3: Can't we just farm truffles and use irrigation?
4: Rowan says that depends.
6: The winter blacks, not a problem because they are farmed very successfully. Most black truffles today are farmed, but white truffles, Appalachians, the Oregon truffles, those are all dependent on wild forests and on semi-normal conditions. So they all could disappear via climate change.
4: And even the land truffles have is under pressure. In regions like Italy, forests are being cleared to expand vineyards, and that wipes out truffle habitat entirely.
6: So there's this tension in Italy and other wine-growing regions that also have truffles, where the more they clear forests, the fewer truffles they have.
5: This is a huge issue for local communities where truffle hunting defines their cultural identity and drives tourism.
3: So what can we do to protect them?
6: There definitely is movement across Europe to recognize the importance of these forests and protect them. Wild truffle hunting is great because it gives the forest a value and a sense of purpose, a sense of meaning to all the people who live there. And it just makes them very appreciative and very protective of those forests.
4: If you've had truffle products and don't get the hype, you may be in for a surprise.
6: If you've had truffle popcorn and said, I don't understand, that stuff sucks, you haven't had a real truffle yet. It's often made with fake truffle scent. Most people, that's the only truffle they've ever smelled, so they think that's what a truffle is.
5: If you want the real truffle smell experience, you have to go to the source.
6: That smell is destroyed by heat and processing, so it's got to be fresh. I think it's really important to go experience a real truffle.
4: And if the conservation movement isn't successful, the truffle face disappears right along with the forests.
3: Thanks, James and Shane. That's it for today. You can find more information or ask a question about the ways your choices affect our planet at askpossibly.org. 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

0: Welcome to 2026 Talks, where we're following our democracy in historic times.
1: For too long, we have lived with a legal fiction that a corporation can stand shoulder to shoulder with a human being in the political arena, that it can spend without limit, influence without accountability.
0: Republican Hawaii State Representative Kahani Souza says the Supreme Court's 2010 Citizens United ruling opened the floodgates for corporate campaign money by redefining political donations as a form of free speech. Hawaii lawmakers have become the first in the nation to use the state's power to define, license, and regulate corporations to say they don't have those rights. 14 other states are considering similar legislation. President Donald Trump says the clock's ticking for Iran to make a peace deal or, quote, there won't be anything left of them. The White House insists Tehran has no negotiating leverage and continues to deny intelligence leaks that show the damage to Iran's military infrastructure has been exaggerated. Thousands gathered in southern states this weekend to rally against the redrawing of congressional maps ahead of the midterms. Protesters from as far as Ohio took symbolic acts, including a march across Alabama's Edmund Pettus Bridge. The Supreme Court's recent ruling to weaken the Voting Rights Act could give the GOP 200 federal, state, and local seats, often by letting legislatures break up minority districts in the South. Black members of Congress, like Democrat Ayanna Pressley of Massachusetts, say Republicans want to use the ruling to create, quote, Jim Crow 2.0.
2: This is a precise, intentional, and coordinated assault on black people, black votes, black power, and black progress.
0: South Carolina's Republican governor has called a special session which could break up the state's sole Democratic-leaning congressional district. Tennessee legislators have approved a new map which breaks up the black-majority Memphis seat. And Alabama has rescheduled primaries planned for this month as a redistricting case plays out in court. After failing to qualify for a June runoff in his Senate GOP primary, Louisiana Republican Senator Bill Cassidy took a veiled swipe at Trump, who endorsed one of his challengers.
3: When you participate in democracy, sometimes it doesn't turn out the way you want it to. But you don't pout, you don't whine, you don't claim the election was stolen.
0: Cassidy was just one of seven Senate Republicans who voted to remove Trump from office for inciting the January 6th insurrection. And the Senate parliamentarian says the White House can't include a $1 billion request for public money for the White House ballroom in a House spending package. Republicans say the money's needed to bolster presidential security following a shooting at a recent D.C. dinner. I'm Catherine Carley for Pacifica Network and Public News Service. 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
4: I'm Rick Smith, and this is Labor History in Two. On this day in labor history, the year was 1933. That was the day President Franklin Delano Roosevelt signed the Tennessee Valley Authority Act. The act created the TVA as a federal corporation and was tasked to address the resource development of the region, one of the poorest in the nation. These included flood control and improved travel along the Tennessee River. It also meant improved forestry to address soil erosion and facilitation of agricultural production. Control of water resources required a series of dams designed to navigate the river and reduce flooding. Though Wilson Dam had been completed before the establishment of the TVA, the authority had embarked on the construction of 16 more dams. During the Depression, the TVA hired tens of thousands of workers for conservation, construction, and development. Historian Eric Loomis notes that though the TVA was one of the region's largest employers of black workers, the authority also maintained rigid lines of segregation in its workforce. He adds that though 14 AFL unions eventually worked on dam construction, the agency initially refused to recognize unions. Workers would have to wait until 1940 to sign first contracts in the anti-union South. Today, the authority is most well known for its supply of electricity to nearby communities. It is the nation's largest public power company and serves about 80,000 square miles in the southeastern United States. TVA capacity to generate electric power includes some 29 hydroelectric dams, 11 coal-fired power plants, 3 nuclear plants, and several combustion turbine installations. It also has several solar and wind installations. The authority produces more than 130 billion kilowatt hours of electricity each year. The TVA played a critical role in transforming the South by constructing infrastructure necessary for modernization and industrialization.
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0: Good morning and welcome to We Decide America at the Crossroads 2026. I'm your host, Jenna Flanagan. Today is Monday, May 18th. Now, this morning, The Guardian is reporting that President Trump has issued what he calls a, quote, extreme warning to Iran that it must agree to a peace deal or face devastation. The United Arab Emirates are reporting that a drone strike sparked a fire at a nuclear power plant and blamed Iran or its proxies. Iran continues to link a real ceasefire in Lebanon, where over the weekend, Israel continued to conduct airstrikes, killing several people, including an Islamic Jihad commander and his 17-year-old daughter. Meanwhile, Al Jazeera is reporting that there are growing bread lines in Gaza as Israel continues to restrict imports of fuel and flour despite last year's so-called ceasefire. On Sunday, the New York Times reported that the World Health Organization, from which the United States has withdrawn, has declared that the spread of the deadly Ebola virus in the Congo and Uganda now constituted a global health emergency. The scale of the outbreak could be far larger than it is then has been detected and reported, the WHO said, in declaring a, quote, public health emergency of international concern. It added that there were, quote, significant uncertainties about the precise number of people infected and the, quote, geographic spread, the New York Times reported. Now, throughout the South this weekend, thousands gathered, including at the Edmund Pettus Bridge in Selma, Alabama, to protest the Supreme Court's demolishing of the 1965 Voting Rights Act, which has prompted former Confederate states to delay elections so that they can zero out entire districts that are currently represented by Black elected officials ahead of the 2026 congressional midterms. Meanwhile, here at home, Long Island commuters are having to deal with the fallout of a strike by five unions that keep the MTA's Long Island Railroad running. After 3 years of negotiations that got nowhere, the unions struck over the weekend. In the A block today, we will discuss the state of peace negotiations between the U.S. and Iran, Israel's continued attacks on Lebanon and Gaza, and examine whether anything of substance came out of President Trump's highly publicized trip to China last week. With We Decide's political panel, Dave Leventhal, a Washington, D.C. correspondent and senior editor at Notice, Egberto Wiles, host of KPFT's Politics Done Right, and special guest Pauline Park, a political analyst and co-host of Out FM on WBAI, filling in this week for Laura Jadid. In the B block, we'll speak with We Decide contributing producer Ursula Rudenberg about the Pacifica Network and Oleski Sorokin, the co-founder and deputy chief of the Kyiv Independent, about the state of the war in Ukraine and what it's like being an independent news source in one of the most dangerous places on earth. In our C block, we'll listen back to We Decide producer Jesse Lentz's interview with Beirut-based journalist Michelle Eid, editor-in-chief of the digital magazine Al-Rawaya, about what life is like for the residents of Lebanon living in the shadow of Israel's war with Hezbollah. In the D block, we'll speak with Gloria J. Brown Marshall, a constitutional law professor at John Jay College of Criminal Justice and author of the new book, A Protest History of the United States, about the far-reaching effects of the Supreme Court's decision last month to substantially diminish the landmark 1965 Voting Rights Act in the Louisiana v. Kalis decision. This segment is part of our ongoing series on We Decide, entitled Redistricting Jim Crow, in which we explore the ongoing effects of the landmark decision on American democracy. We'll jump right into all of that following this report from the Pacifica Global Newsroom.
1: From across the nation and around the world, for Pacifica Headlines, I'm Jesse Lent. Mourners weep in front of the bodies of three Palestinians killed in an Israeli strike on a soup kitchen in central Gaza on Sunday, according to officials at the hospitals where the bodies were brought. Footage and reporting by the Associated Press. All three victims were community kitchen workers, according to Al Jazeera. The news organization reports that Israeli strikes across the Gaza Strip yesterday killed at least 8 Palestinians in total. Hamas called the attack, quote, a deliberate war crime and a renewed scene of the ongoing genocide against our people in the Gaza Strip. 6 Palestinians have been killed and 40 wounded by Israeli attacks in the past 24 hours, according to Gaza's health ministry. According to statistics published yesterday by that agency, Israel's genocidal war on Gaza has killed at least 72,760 Palestinians since October 7, 2023. Israel's military occupies roughly 60% of Gaza's territory, demarcated by what they call a yellow line buffer zone. The Israeli army released a statement that its forces killed a person in that buffer zone yesterday, claiming without evidence that the victim was armed and posed an imminent threat to soldiers. The statement added that a Hamas commander was killed, identifying the man as Baha Barud. There was no immediate confirmation from Hamas. This morning, the Israeli military began intercepting and boarding boats that are part of the Global Samud Flotilla, attempting to break the Gaza blockade, according to the AP. Military vessels are currently intercepting our fleet, and Israeli forces are boarding the first of our boats in broad daylight, members of the flotilla wrote in a message on social media today. The Israeli military claimed today that it has struck more than 30 Hezbollah infrastructure targets in southern Lebanon, including a weapons warehouse, observation posts, and buildings they say are used to advance attacks against Israeli forces, according to Al Jazeera. Israel's Channel 13 is reporting that dozens of U.S. cargo planes carrying ammunition from bases in Germany have landed in Tel Aviv in the past 24 hours. At least 2,896 people have been killed in Lebanon since Israel resumed attacks on the country on March 2nd, ostensibly as part of the U.S. and Israel's war on Iran, according to the Lebanese Health Ministry. Israeli authorities say 18 soldiers and 4 civilians have been killed in missile and drone strikes in Lebanon during the same period. According to a New York Times report from yesterday, Israel's military has been operating a second covert base in Iraq's western desert and killed 29-year-old shepherd Awad al-Shamari and an Iraqi soldier in an effort to hide one of the sites near the town of al-Nukheb. According to Al Jazeera, Iran's foreign ministry spokesperson Esmail Begay says peace talks with the U.S. are ongoing with Pakistan as the mediator. President Donald Trump warned Iran that, quote, the clock is ticking for a peace deal to be reached in a post yesterday on Truth Social. According to the U.S.-based human rights activist news agency, 3,636 people have been killed in Iran by U.S. and Israeli strikes, 254 of them children. According to Al Jazeera, at least 26 Israeli civilians have been killed. The Pentagon reports that 13 U.S. service members have been killed and 415 wounded as the U.S. and Israel's war on Iran enters its 80th day.
2: How did this race become the most expensive race in the history of Congress for a primary? It's because 3 billionaires from outside of Kentucky have funneled millions of dollars in here. They're trying to buy a seat.
1: Kentucky Congressman Thomas Massey speaking yesterday on This Week with George Stephanopoulos. Massey, who's been a thorn in the side of President Trump as one of the only Republicans to not offer near unanimous support for his agenda, is facing an uphill battle in Tuesday's primary. According to an independent poll released by Quantas Insight

0: Thanks for that reporting, Jesse. The president wrapped up a three-day state visit to China on Friday. Though the president touted the great friendship between himself and the Chinese leader Xi Jinping, the visit left many pundits scratching their head trying to figure out what exactly had been achieved. So here to help answer that question, along with assess the state of peace talks between the U.S. and Iran and Israel's escalating attacks on Lebanon and Gaza are Dave Leventhal, the Washington, D.C. correspondent and senior editor at Notice, Egberto Willis, host of KPFT's Politics Done Right. And joining us this week is a special guest filling in for Laura Jadid, Pauline Park, a political analyst and co-host of Out FM. Welcome, everyone.
1: Good morning,
2: Thank
1: Jenna.
2: you.
0: All right.
1: Good morning.
0: So, Pauline, since you are our new guest or our newer guest, at least for the show this week, we're going to start with you. Do you think President Trump achieved anything of substance with this trip to China? What do you think came out of that trip?
2: The only thing that likely came out of that trip was Donald Trump enriching his crooked cronies with shady deals. I think the President of the United States achieved virtually nothing for the American people, and it will not help him because Americans already have the impression that he's more interested in casting his shadow across the world stage than in addressing the affordability crisis here at home. Xi Jinping clearly dominated the summit, and frankly, it looked rather like Lord McCarthy kowtowing to the Qianlong Emperor.
0: Okay. Dave, there was some reporting from CNN's Aaron Burnett highlighting a series of viral online posts that mocked both President Trump and the United States, with Burnett noting that Beijing's strict censors are letting the ridicule go viral, which is a statement in and of itself. Now, first of all, if you can give, for people who might not get what that means, the context of Beijing's strict censors. And then, second of all, what does this say that that content got out and went viral?
1: So China, as I'm sure many people already know, at least to some degree, has some of the most restrictive internet policies and communication policies in general of any major country throughout the world. And I've traveled in China. We had one of our correspondents, our White House correspondent, Jasmine Wright, here at Notice, traveling with the president and his delegation. And let's just say that precautions were taken, just given the backdrop that there are so many restrictions that are typically in place. So it is an event in and of itself if China appears to be allowing certain types of online content, viral or otherwise, to disseminate throughout the population. So, kind of make for that what you will, but it was notable not only on CNN, but across a number of news organizations and us who are working in the journalism world that this was indeed the case. To the question of what actually happened during the summit, the White House came out a couple of days after Donald Trump returned home and said, "Hey, we're going to have a sale of 200 Boeing aircraft to China, and there's going to be a whole lot done around agriculture. Big week for soybeans." So, there may be some material things around the margins, or perhaps a little bit deeper that do happen as a result of this. But if anyone was looking for sort of a Nixon and China moment out of this, they will likely be disappointed because that doesn't appear the case. I would just add too that Taiwan obviously was watching this with great interest, and I think there's a certain amount of trepidation that we're having from Taiwan as to what the United States' commitment is going to be militarily and economically to Taiwan and protecting it and keeping it sheltered and safe from any China-related aggression going forward. That I think is a very as open a question today as it was before Donald Trump went to China.
0: All right. Well, Alberto, do you think it says, or what do you think it says about this president that he flew 17 plus hours to China for meetings that, by most reports, were non-productive? And yet, not only has he not attended any peace talks with Iran, he has not even sent trained diplomats to the region, instead relying on his son-in-law Jared Kushner and his personal friend Steve Witkoff, who he named special envoy.

0: the Middle East. We know that Vice President J.D. Vance, who attended the first round of negotiations in Islamabad, Pakistan, is the only official government employee who has been involved with peace talks in the region. What is your take on that?
1: First of all, Jenna, it's so complex. Pauline and Dave were so kind to our president, and they weren't kind at all. The truth of the matter is Donald Trump went to China to show his loyalty to Xi Jinping, number one. I want folks to understand something. China has been unloading U.S. debt. We went from $1.3 trillion to $600 billion. Donald, there is so much happening with China that's in the background that we don't understand. You spoke about the virality of virus of the president sleeping, the president not taking the cushion, and all these things that got out of China. But it's a joke. And they made us see our president as a joke when he went to China, and the rest of the world see the president as a joke. But he went there to grovel. He had to go there. It wasn't us going to get favors. He had to go there to show his loyalty to China, even as he talks a whole lot of junk over here. He had to show his loyalty to China. But I want to divert to the second point that you ask about us not, while we're running to China, we're not doing the important things of resolving the Iran war. I don't know if you, I know there's another topic that we're going to hit with Iran. I don't know how deep you want to go into this right away, but, while we are simply in a season of ineptitude and forgetting about what Iran can actually do to the rest of the world economies, another big thing is occurring that we have not taken a look at, and that is with the Ebola virus in Central Africa, in Africa, and what's happening with Hunter. That's being completely ignored, as was the COVID virus. We have such a level of ineptitude occurring right now that when I said complicated, we are in flux. I don't know until we move these 2.5 years where the you know what we're going.
0: Okay. Well, I'm just wondering sort of what you were saying about humiliation, if that might be tied to Xi Jinping's use of the phrase, I'm going to mispronounce this. I've been hearing it all weekend. Thucydides' trap, I believe is how you pronounce it. But basically the idea that a rapidly rising power can threaten to displace an established ruling power, and the fact that those were, well, in all honesty, I'm not even going to blame the president. Those words went over my head as well. But the choice of using those words, I think, would be very intentional, in the sense of just like, you people have no idea what you're doing.
1: Thank you, Jenna. That is exactly it. That is exactly it. And you know, earlier we were talking, we also mentioned about Taiwan. We don't have to worry about China doing anything like we do in Taiwan. We're not going to go, China is not going to go bomb Taiwan. China is not going to do anything not sensible. Let's look at how this society that's been around many times more years than our society have been around, look at how they operate. We look like children. And yes, you're correct.
2: Jenna, okay. Could I? Yes, absolutely. Yes. I read Thucydides' History of the Peloponnesian Wars in college. He's still one of my favorite authors. The reference was very pointed because Thucydides tells the story of Athens, which was supposedly the only democracy in the Greek world, becoming an imperial power and destroying itself in its attempt to destroy its rival Sparta. And that is a very pointed reference. It's an ironic one because obviously Xi Jinping is president for life and will never face a real election. So he's the emperor, the son of heaven. But it was a very pointed reference because he was saying this country, the United States, which purports to be a democracy, is in fact an imperial power and is in the process of destroying itself through imperial overreach. It was actually a very pointed and rather clever, if slightly hypocritical, reference. And it obviously went over Donald Trump's head. I doubt if he even knew who Thucydides was.
0: I think considering the amount of explanation on that phrase, I think it went over, unfortunately, a lot of people's heads, which might be an indictment of our education system, which we just don't have time for. but Pauline, since I am talking with you, I wanted to get what your sense was of how the most recent round of peace talks, we're going to jump to a different region of the world now, the most recent round of peace talks between the US and Iran is going.
2: Well, first of all, when the orange fascist sends his son-in-law and his favorite golf buddy to negotiate, that in and of itself should tell you something. Trump has put himself in a pickle through this illegal and unconstitutional war. Basically, he only has three choices. Escalation would incur enormous risks and costs. Withdrawal would basically signal defeat and humiliation. He has chosen the middle path, which is unsustainable over the long term, which is basically keep on talking, or at least pretend that you're talking, right? These endless negotiations that go nowhere, which is a kind of a weird holding pattern. It's like a plane that can't land and it's going nowhere and it's sort of holding in the air. Ultimately, he's going to have to make a real decision and a real choice, and it's going to cost him and the US just as it has cost Iran, Lebanon, the people of those countries dearly in terms of enormous and unnecessary civilian costs. This war is costing $1 to $2 billion a day to US taxpayers. Imagine what we could do with the $50 billion plus that Trump has already wasted on this absurd war, which has only given the Iranian regime control of the Strait of Hormuz. It's been a strategic disaster of enormous proportions, and Xi Jinping is chuckling in his Qingdao beer.
0: Okay. Dave, do you agree with the theory that President Trump is no longer in a strategic place where he can demand the kind of safeguards that President Obama achieved in the agreement that he threw out on the nuke on the Iran nuclear deal?
3: First of all, Qingdao beer, highly underrated, recommend it. had it at the brewery in China one time. So anyway, I digress. But to the idea that the past negotiations have been thrown out and that is ancient history. I mean, it sure feels like that at this point, Jenna. And Donald Trump is in a, to understate the case greatly, a difficult and marginalized position in Iran. Iran just simply isn't doing what he wants them to do. Iran is not rolling over. Iran is not acquiescing. And we're in this kind of weird situation, including a Truth Social post just a few hours ago, where Donald Trump again is talking in existential terms about what the United States will supposedly do to Iran if Iran doesn't do everything that Donald Trump wants. It sort of is reminiscent to when I was a kid and my mother would say, "Hey, you better get over here, and I'm going to count to three." And then she gets to two and starts back over again. This has happened about four or five times now, I think perhaps even more with Donald Trump. And Iran obviously is not taking the United States seriously. The Strait of Hormuz is still, for all intents and purposes, shut down. Iran continues to have a very serious and credible missile threat to the Persian Gulf and the Strait of Hormuz. That is not destroyed. And in the core issue that undergirds this entire war and this entire discussion, which is Iran's capability of building a nuclear weapon, well, from everything that U.S. intelligence, everything that international intelligence is showing, is that Iran's ability to build a nuclear weapon has not been much degraded, if degraded at all, from February 27th, the day before the war began, to this very day as we're having this conversation. So anytime Donald Trump says, "This is a resounding success, the war is over, as far as I'm concerned, we're in great shape," well, no, the primary objective of the war in the first place has not, based on the facts of the matter, been achieved, even if other things have happened. Obviously, Iran's military has taken a great hit. The Ayatollah was killed. I mean, these things are real too, but not in a way where Iran has at all given up. If anything, it is more retrenched and more entrenched at this point than it has been at any point during the war, including during this period of very shaky ceasefire.
0: Okay, we are running out of time, but I do want to expand a little bit on a point that you made, and that was sort of about the parenting approach. And what I'm guessing, or I'm wondering, I guess, is there a degree of skill sets here that's maybe not quite matching up? Because this type of, you know, thinly veiled or overt threats, whatever, perhaps they would have worked in a boardroom, in a corporate setting, in a real estate transaction, but doesn't translate to diplomacy. Am I reading too much into this, or is that perhaps what's going on here?
3: Well, I mean, Donald Trump wants pomp and circumstance and flash and bang and you know, epic fury, as this was all called, and things to happen quickly. Iran is clearly shown on the ground, again, rooted in reality, that it is willing to play the long game on this and endure a great deal of suffering economically, militarily, in terms of deaths that have happened within its population, and willing to absorb that and willing to write that off in order to move forward as a nation controlled by the leadership that is controlling it today, as was the case before, even if some leaders had been killed.
0: All right. Egberto, very quickly, what do you think needs to change between the U.S. and Iran for peace or anything positive to be achieved?
1: Everything. Jenna, I've never heard you make a mistake till today when you said skill set.
0: Oh.
1: You said, what skill set is it? Do they have a skill set that Donald Trump has that he's misplacing from when he was in business? No, he is using his skill set for business. And remember, he has never had a successful business. He has had successful frauds, but he has never had successful businesses. Why do we believe he will ever have any successful type of international negotiations? Again, as I said, Jenna, no, there's no skill set there. We do need DEI.
0: Oh, okay. Pauline, on Friday, Israel and Lebanon did agree to a 45-day extension of a ceasefire that has tamped down the conflict between Israel and Iran-backed Hezbollah. Though the fighting continues throughout Lebanon following 2 days of talks facilitated by Washington. More meetings are to follow in the coming weeks, according to Reuters. Do you believe that a resolution to this conflict is within reach?
2: I don't think it's within reach anytime soon for a few reasons. Number one, Benjamin Netanyahu is only staying out of jail on corruption charges because he is pursuing essentially a forever war or a series of forever wars. And part of his greater Israel plan, yeah, it's Israel, is taking over the southern half of Lebanon. He's already essentially annexed the southern quarter of Lebanon below the Litani River. Second, the only person who can really rein in the genocidal Bibi is Donald Trump, who has no interest, at least at the moment, in doing so, and probably is unlikely to do so anytime soon. And third and finally, this is a really sad note, but the Lebanese state is a failed state for a variety of reasons that we don't have time to get into, both because Hezbollah is basically a state within a state, and the Lebanese state doesn't control Hezbollah, and also because the Lebanese state is this ossified, corrupt fossil, which is based on an agreement going back decades of power sharing between and among the various religious and ethnic factions in Lebanon.
0: Okay, Pauline, I'm sorry, we have about 10 seconds left.
2: Okay, so it's not going to happen anytime soon. Unfortunately, more people will be killed over the next several weeks because of this whole ridiculous situation and the imperial ambitions of the Zionist state.
0: All right. Well, unfortunately, we're going to have to leave it there, but I'd like to thank our political panel, Pauline Park, a political analyst and co-host of Out FM, Dave Leventhal, Washington, D.C. correspondent and senior editor at Notice, and Egberto Willis, host of KPFT's Politics Done Right. Thank you to you all. And up next, thanks to President Trump's launching of this war of choice with Iran, the ongoing war between Russia and Ukraine fell off the American corporate news media radar. In our B block, we'll speak with Oleksiy Sorokin, the deputy chief editor for the Kyiv Independent from the Ukraine, who will help us catch up on what's happening in the ongoing war with Russia. He'll discuss what it's like publishing a newspaper in a war zone.

0: All right, with us now from the Ukraine is Oleksiy Sorokin, the deputy chief editor for the Kyiv Independent. Welcome, Oleksiy.
1: Hello, and thank you for having me.
0: Absolutely. He is joined by Ursula Rudenberg, who leads Pacifica Affiliates Program and helps us produce We Decide. Welcome, Ursula.
2: Hi, Jenna.
0: Hi.
2: Hi, Oleksiy.
1: Hello.
0: Ursula also produces a weekly program called Ukraine 242, which started back in February of 2022 when Russia invaded Ukraine. Yes, that was back in 2022. Ursula alerted us to the Kyiv Independent, which thank you so much for doing so, Ursula, because this has been an invaluable source of, I think, unique and independent reporting coming out of the city itself. So thank you for that.
2: Oh, you're welcome. It's my pleasure. It's always my pleasure to turn people on to the Kyiv Independent. It's just a really, really amazing organization or media group, and they're very similar to Pacifica. So the compatibility is really remarkable.
0: Even better, like mine's. Oleksiy, I want to start with you and say, can you give us a thumbnail sketch, so to speak, of your news publication? Like, when did it start? What's the readership like, given the circumstances? And is it concentrated just in the Ukraine? Or, as Ursula has alerted us Americans to your paper, do you have reach beyond the borders?
1: Well, we were lucky enough by accident to launch our publication right before Russia launched its full-scale war. We launched in November 2021, after all of us, the journalists, were fired from a previous news publication for preserving editorial independence. That's something really important for us. And I know in the States as well right now, there's a lot of publications fighting for this. Mm-hmm. So that's why we find a lot of similarities in our work with media outlets across the U.S. And what happened later is unfortunately we all know what happened, right? It's Russia launched its full-scale war. We were covering everything from the ground. We're an English language publication, so obviously when the full-scale war started, most foreigners came to us to know what's happening on the ground in Kyiv, in the east, in the south, on the front lines. We are also reader funded, so we don't have a wealthy owner. We don't have investors who give us money. So
0: or
1: we
0: advertisers,
1: on,
0: it sounds like.
1: Of course.
0: Who you have to answer to, I'm saying, for you.
1: Yeah. In 2022, nobody wanted to advertise in a Ukrainian publication during the full-scale war, so we relied on membership. Right now, we have 29,000 paying members, and that's around 70% of our income. That's how we survive. Right now, we are launching a campaign to get this number bumped up to 40,000 for us to sustain ourselves and to have 100% of our needs covered by members. So that's something that we are currently trying to get. And obviously what we promise in exchange is continuing coverage from Kyiv, from the front line. We have frontline reporters who are in the trenches in Ukraine, and that's something that we continue delivering to our audiences.
0: Well, given everything—
2: Jenna,
0: oh, yeah.
2: Jenna, also what's interesting is that the Kyiv Independent is essentially a worker-owned business. The newsroom is the major owner of the equity in the company itself, and it's whatever finances occur.
0: Aha. Uh-huh. Well, I was going to say, Oleksiy, given the everything that you just said, I'll give you the floor for a shameless plug. For Americans hearing about the Kyiv Independent, can they somehow support if that's something that they want to do?
1: Well, Americans are actually our biggest supporters. Since we're an English language publication, the majority of our viewers are in the States, UK, and Canada. A bit less in Europe. So obviously we highly are dependent on American viewers. Through our website, you can support us. The paying membership starts from $5 a month. It can go up to any sum that a person is willing to donate. There's a lot of different perks that we offer to our members. We obviously, because the members are the people who fund our work, we provide all the information about what we do, how we do it, where your money is going. And that's something really important to us, especially right now in the US. I think more and more people are understanding that supporting independent media is a must, right? Because it's those media outlets that will eventually hold those in power accountable. And that's something that we tend to do here in Ukraine.
0: Ursula, I'm seeing what you're saying about similar values and core systems. But I want to go back to you and say that, unfortunately, which is terrible to say, but for people who heard the headlines this morning, there are very few places in the world right now where armed conflict is not a daily reality. And I'm wondering specifically what motivated you to identify the war in Ukraine as a priority, and how did you find out about the Independent?
2: Well, when the war started, I was contacted by an affiliate producer in Provincetown, Massachusetts. And she was intrigued by the story that came out in the New York Times about a radio station that had was from Kyiv, or it was a radio network, Radio Ukraina, and mm-hmm. they had fled into the Carpathian Mountains, and it kind of transitioned from being a commercial radio network to taking on essentially the work of community radio, which was to support their communities in the war. And she was fascinated by that, and she tracked them down and was able to talk to them. And out of that, she decided to create a radio show about Ukraine. I think her family was originally, you know, from that area, and she felt connected to it, and she felt inspired by the determination of this radio station, or this radio network, really, to survive despite, you know, the danger in Kyiv. And so she contacted me and said she wanted to do this radio show nationally out of Provincetown, which is WOMR Community Radio. Uh-huh. And I was, I grew up partially in Europe, so I am European identified myself. And so I took very seriously what was happening, as everybody else did, really. And I just felt this was a very, very big story that had, you know, global implications. And so I said, well, I'll edit this show for you, because I could tell she wasn't prepared to edit a national show. And so I became her editor. And about a year and a half into the radio show, her health made it impossible for her to continue hosting the show. And in fact, she just died last week. I just got news
0: I'm
2: that
0: so
2: she died.
0: Sorry.
2: Yeah, I was kind of dramatic ending. And so I had to decide, well, does this show continue or not? And I just felt this is such a big, big story. And there's just like impossible to end the show. And I have to say that in my experience in editing the show and listening to all these interviews, I came to really an understanding that this was a society in Ukraine that had made a collective decision to really live as free individuals, to live as a unique culture, to live as a independent country. And that was a collective decision that had been really decided upon by the people in this country. And it wasn't just an idea. It, you know, had really reality in the Euromaidan Revolution, the Orange Revolution, really a consistent progression since the 1990s of a society to develop that desire, and are now paying the price for it. And that decision still manifests, I'm sure, daily in Ukraine, because they haven't only persisted during the war, they have developed as a country dramatically. And the you know, the project to live as a country and to really make something of it has progressed despite the war. And to me, all of that is really an incredibly fascinating story, and also a model for the rest of us around the world about, you know, the ability to stand up to power, to fight for freedom, and to thrive while doing it. That's a remarkable accomplishment. And so I've just been fascinated by that. And every time, so in the end, partly I do the show and continue it because I get to talk to Ukrainians all the time and to learn from them about how that's possible.
0: Well, very quickly, from your perspective, why do you think the headlines of this story have seeming to have fallen off?
2: Well, my impression is just that Americans are so beleaguered right now with so many domestic problems. I mean, we have ICE running around our country right now. We have financial hardships, which are increasing because of the Iran war. I mean, I think Americans feel under siege right now in many, many different ways, more locally, and it's just harder to focus across the ocean. That's my impression.
0: All right. Before we go back to Alesky, I want to ask you, what was the name of the woman again who started Ukraine 321?
2: Her name was Anne Levine.
0: Anne Levine.
2: She was at WOMR in Provincetown, Massachusetts.
0: Okay. All right. Thank you.
2: And they still play the show.
0: Oh, they do? Oh, that's wonderful.
2: Yeah, the show is played around the country in different places. And you play it once in a while, too, which is very cool.
0: Well, we'd like to be part of the solution. All right. Alesky, I want to go back to you and first say that as a fellow journalist, I absolutely commend your commitment to journalism amidst an ongoing war that's already claimed thousands of lives. Can you talk about the practical and the psychological challenges of publishing a newspaper in a war zone?
1: Well, first of all, it's pretty hard to actually answer this question because when you're living in a full-scale war situation, right, for 4 years, you kind of get used to it, if it makes sense. Unfortunately, I'm personally used to drones hitting civilian buildings all around town where I live, which doesn't make any sense, but that's something that me and my journalists that we have to deal with. You wake up from another mass Russian attack and you go take a shower, have breakfast, you go to the office, you do your work, or you go to the attack site, you speak with people who were affected. And that's, unfortunately, horribly, that's part of your routine here in Kyiv. And that's only the small part of it, right? We have journalists who travel to the front lines, who spend nights in trenches getting the stories of people who are fighting this war, who are there, who are missing their families, who can get out, who are forced to be soldiers. And most of those people never thought they're going to join the army before the war started, right? They were artists, there were bookkeepers, they were librarians, plumbers, everyone, right? And they volunteered to join the army. And now for 4 years, they are protecting their homeland, protecting their families. And what we did for our journalists to help them out is we launched a mental support program.
0: Okay.
1: So everyone who's affected by war, they have obviously free medical insurance, but also they have the option to talk to therapists how many time they want. They can continue doing it for months, for years. We think that this something can help them continue doing the job they're doing. We also are actually pushing people into vacations. It's extremely hard to force people to take time off, especially when the world and Ukraine is a bit of a dumpster fire right now, because journalists, especially, they have this notion that they have to report on everything. They have to be the ones who tell the people what's going on, right? They feel the pain of not being able to do so much during the dark times that we're living through. So that's something that we are continuing doing here in Kyiv. But obviously, the short answer is it remains really, really, really hard. And I know a lot of people who said that, okay, this is important work, but I need to stop. I need to prioritize my mental state and take a pause. And obviously, we're really supportive of that as well.
0: Well, just to go a little bit further, how would you critique the way Western journalism has been covering the war, just in general, I guess?
1: Well, to be polite, in this sense, I think that Western publications are doing a much better job than they did early on, when there was this notion of we need to hear both sides. I think it's actually something that hurt a lot of the reporting, because if somebody is attacking you, for example, on the street, right, then you don't have to ask the attacker for his opinion right away, right? You have to first show the situation, tell the reader what's happening. But some Western publications were really eager to show the Russian side of events when Russia was committing horrendous war crimes early on. So there was this dissatisfaction in Ukraine with some of the reporting. But as the war progressed, I think all of us, Ukrainian journalists, Western journalists, we are learning on the job a bit and doing a much better job at reporting, right? And if we're talking about the U.S. as well, if you look at how American media are reporting on what's happening in the U.S. right now compared to how American media were reporting on the first Trump term, we see a better understanding of what's happening in the country. And I think it was a learning curve for everyone.
0: Okay. I'm also wondering, what do our listeners, or what should our listeners know about life in Ukraine and also the reporting that your paper is doing? I mean, being able to root out things like corruption has got to be incredibly difficult in a war zone.
1: Yeah, and I think that's a really, really important question. Thank you for asking it, because after speaking to some people who support Ukraine, right, because President Zelensky has been all over the news for the past 4 years, some people associate Ukraine with Zelensky. And I think it's actually not great to associate a country with a single figure. And when we reported on corruption in high offices in Ukraine during the war, we got a lot of pushback from foreigners saying that we're not helping Ukraine because we depict that something is wrong. But our argument is that we're actually helping Ukraine and helping people understand that there's a population in Ukraine, there's soldiers in Ukraine, there's anti-corruption agencies in Ukraine that are doing everything they can to make Ukraine a better country. To make Ukraine a country where people want to live in. And I think us as journalists have to understand that we can't just depict Ukraine as this rosy place that everything is good in Ukraine. And we have to actually say what's happening on the ground. And that's why people read us. There's millions of people reading us. We have over 5-6 million page views a month, because they know they can trust our reporting, right? They know that we will be fair to them. We will be fair in saying what's happening. Even if something bad is happening on the ground, we will be sure to report on it. And hopefully our reporting will make a difference. And a lot of our reporting and investigation reporting, our field reports and so on, led to actual change on the ground. And that's something that if you're a journalist during these horrible times, this is something that drives you forward, that you know you can lead the change, you can make this world a bit better, and that's something that we are trying to do here.
0: All right. Well, Ursula, we know that you've done your weekly show for over 4 years. What's been the response that you've gotten from at least listeners?
2: Well, you know, as you know, I don't have a radio station myself, so I'm not directly connected to feedback that people get. So all I can do is kind of watch the statistics in the distribution. And it doesn't have an enormous audience like some shows do, but it has a steadily growing audience. When I say audience, I mean radio stations that are deciding that this is important enough to put it on their air. And it does grow slowly, but very, very steadily. And the shows and the radio stations that take the show don't drop it again, which is also a big part of distribution. They consistently take the show. So it's clear that the stations that have taken the shows have decided that it's worthwhile show to keep on what you know is a very competitive market in radio in terms of who gets airtime. So I see it as kind of like the rest of the country. People don't put it on the front burner, but people do care about it, and it seems to very steadily grow. That's my impression. And I wanted to say one more thing. You asked about how I connected with the Kyiv Independent.
0: Mm-hmm.
2: And I this was another reason why I ended up doing the radio show, is that one of the things you discover when you start to relate with media and a lot of people in Ukraine is they are incredibly media savvy. And very, very prepared to talk about what's happening and really make an effort to reach out and to communicate to the rest of the world. And I think that's a lot of the mission of the Kyiv Independent, is to connect Ukraine to the rest of the world. So it's a great, you know, it's a very easy and enjoyable process to make that connection and to get really great interviews and really great information.
0: Okay. Not to cut you off, Ursula, sorry. I just want to get in one more question that's burning.
2: Sure.
0: Before we run out of time. Eski, I wanted to, you know, obviously the name of your outlet is the Kyiv Independent. And one of the things that I'm wondering is, how do you navigate covering, as you were talking about, things like domestic policies, like corruption and things of that nature, and getting access to government officials and people of that nature? Because I'm sure, as you know, here in the States, that's becoming increasingly difficult to hold people in power to account for practically anything.
1: Unfortunately, it's not only an American problem. I think everywhere in the world, it's really hard right now to continue reporting on what's happening in government, because government officials tend to cut you off, close the doors, and not allow you to do your job, basically. But in Ukraine, what's good about Ukraine is that there's a really strong civil society, and mm-hmm. those anti-corruption investigations and later charges against top-ranking officials are making sure that the government is forced to comment, the government is forced to react. There's a driving force in Ukraine for change, and unlike some other places, in Ukraine, it's impossible for the government to remain quiet on something that the majority of the public wants answers to. And what we were able to do is that even if we know that this government agency, for example, that we reported on hates us, we know that they still will be required to talk to us because they know that our reporting matters. And I think that's something that we often forget, is that journalists collectively have the power to hold people to account. And I hope that in the States, this will also be the case. And in Ukraine, I hope that the government will continue being responsible in this sense. But obviously, the situation is getting, unfortunately, darker and darker around the world.
0: All right. Well, that's the note we're going to have to leave it on. But I want to thank both of our guests. First, Alexei Soroskin, the deputy chief editor for the Kyiv Independent. Alexei was joined by Ursula Rudenberg, who leads the Pacifica Affiliates program and helps produce We Decide. Ursula also produces a weekly program called Ukraine 242, which started back in February of 2022. When Russia invaded Ukraine. Thank you both so much for joining us. We'll be back in a moment. 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

0: square. It's coming from the field that this ain't exactly real, or it's real, but it ain't exactly there. From the war against disorder, from the sirens night and day, from the fires of the homeless, from the ashes of the gay, democracy is coming to the USA.
1: Welcome to We Decide America at the Crossroads 2026. I am your host, Jenna Flanagan. Today is Monday, May 18th. This morning, The Guardian is reporting that President Trump has issued what he calls a, quote, extreme warning to Iran that it must agree to a peace deal or face devastation. The United Arab Emirates is reporting that a drone strike sparked a fire at a nuclear power plant and blamed Iran or its proxies. Iran continues to link a real ceasefire in Lebanon, where over the weekend, Israel continued to conduct airstrikes, killing several people, including an Islamic Jihad commander and his 17-year-old daughter. Meanwhile, Al Jazeera is reporting that there are growing bread lines in Gaza as Israel continues to restrict imports of fuel and flour despite last year's so-called ceasefire. Now, on Sunday, the New York Times reported that the World Health Organization, from which the United States has withdrawn, has declared that the spread of the deadly Ebola virus in the Congo and Uganda now constituted a global health emergency. The scale of the outbreak could be far larger than has been detected and reported, the WHO said, in declaring a, quote, public health emergency of international concern. It added that there were, quote, significant uncertainties about the precise number of people infected and the geographic spread. The New York Times reported throughout the South this weekend, thousands gathered, including at the Edmund Pettus Bridge in Selma, Alabama, to protest the Supreme Court's demolishing of the 1965 Voting Rights Act, which has prompted former Confederate states to delay elections so they can zero out entire districts that are currently represented by Black elected officials ahead of the 2026 congressional midterms. Meanwhile, here at home, Long Island commuters are having to deal with the fallout of a strike by five unions that keep the MTA's Long Island Railroad running. After 3 years of negotiations that got nowhere, the unions went on strike over the weekend. Now, in the second half of our show, we'll listen back to We Decide producer Jesse Lentz's interview with Beirut-based journalist Michelle Eid, editor-in-chief of the digital magazine Al-Riwaya, about what life is like for residents of Lebanon living in the shadow of Israel's war with Hezbollah. In the D block, we'll speak with Gloria J. Brown Marshall, a constitutional law professor at John Jay College of Criminal Justice and author of the new book, A Protest History of the United States, about the far-reaching effects of the Supreme Court's decision last month to substantially diminish the 1965 Voting Rights Act in the Louisiana v. Kalis decision. This segment is part of our ongoing series on We Decide entitled Redistricting Jim Crow, in which we explore the ongoing effects of the landmark decision on American democracy. We'll jump into all of that following this report from the Pacifica Global Newsroom.
2: From across the nation and around the world, for Pacifica Headlines, I'm Jesse Lent. Mourners weep in front of the bodies of three Palestinians killed in an Israeli strike on a soup kitchen in central Gaza on Sunday, according to officials at the hospitals where the bodies were brought. Footage and reporting by the Associated Press. All three victims were community kitchen workers, according to Al Jazeera. The news organization reports that Israeli strikes across the Gaza Strip yesterday killed at least eight Palestinians in total. Hamas called the attack, quote, a deliberate war crime and a renewed scene of the ongoing genocide against our people in the Gaza Strip. Six Palestinians have been killed and 40 wounded by Israeli attacks in the past 24 hours, according to Haza's health ministry. According to statistics published yesterday by that agency, Israel's genocidal war on Gaza has killed at least 72,760 Palestinians since October 7, 2023. Israel's military occupies roughly 60% of Gaza's territory, demarcated by what they call a yellow line buffer zone. The Israeli army released a statement that its forces killed a person in that buffer zone yesterday, claiming without evidence that the victim was armed and posed an imminent threat to soldiers. The statement added that a Hamas commander was killed, identifying the man as Baha Barud. There was no immediate confirmation from Hamas. This morning, the Israeli military began intercepting and boarding boats that are part of the Global Samud Flotilla, attempting to break the Gaza blockade, according to the AP. Military vessels are currently intercepting our fleet, and Israeli forces are boarding the first of our boats in broad daylight, members of the flotilla wrote in a message on social media today. The Israeli military claimed today that it has struck more than 30 Hezbollah infrastructure targets in southern Lebanon, including a weapons warehouse, observation posts, and buildings they say are used to advance attacks against Israeli forces, according to Al Jazeera. Israel's Channel 13 is reporting that dozens of U.S. cargo planes carrying ammunition from bases in Germany have landed in Tel Aviv in the past 24 hours. At least 2,896 people have been killed in Lebanon since Israel resumed attacks on the country on March 2nd, ostensibly as part of the U.S. and Israel's war on Iran, according to the Lebanese Health Ministry. Israeli authorities say 18 soldiers and 4 civilians have been killed in missile and drone strikes in Lebanon during the same period. According to a New York Times report from yesterday, Israel's military has been operating a second covert base in Iraq's western desert and killed 29-year-old shepherd Awad al-Shamari and an Iraqi soldier in an effort to hide one of the sites near the town of al-Nukheb. According to Al Jazeera, Iran's foreign ministry spokesperson Esmail Begay says peace talks with the U.S. are ongoing with Pakistan as the mediator. President Donald Trump warned Iran that, quote, the clock is ticking for a peace deal to be reached in a post yesterday on Truth Social. According to the U.S.-based human rights activist news agency, 3,636 people have been killed in Iran by U.S. and Israeli strikes, 254 of them children. According to Al Jazeera, at least 26 Israeli civilians have been killed. The Pentagon reports that 13 U.S. service members have been killed and 415 wounded as the U.S. and Israel's war on Iran enters its 80th day.
3: How did this race become the most expensive race in the history of Congress for a primary? It's because three billionaires from outside of Kentucky have funneled millions of dollars in here. They're trying to buy a seat.
2: Kentucky Congressman Thomas Massey speaking yesterday on This Week with George Stephanopoulos. Massey, who's been a thorn in the side of President Trump as one of the only Republicans to not offer near unanimous support for his agenda, is facing an uphill battle in Tuesday's primary. According to an independent poll released by Quantas Insights last week, his challenger Ed Gowrain, a farmer and retired U.S. Navy SEAL, is leading the race with 48% of the vote to Massey's 43%. With 8% of voters undecided. Massey called the election a referendum on, quote, foreign policy, whether Israel gets to dictate that by bullying members of Congress in that same interview because of the amount of money that the Israeli lobby is pouring into the race. Those are the latest Pacifica headlines. For the Pacifica Network, I'm Jesse Lent.
1: Thanks for that reporting, Jesse. In the headlines and news reports we see each day about the casualties of the U.S. and Israel's war on Iran, it is easy to forget that caught in the crossfire of the power grabs and posturings of world leaders, there are people just like you and me, often those whose main concern is to just stay alive and keep the people they care about safe. Here to tell us a look on what it is like in Lebanon under the shadow of Israel's war with Hezbollah is Michelle Aid, a journalist living in the Lebanese capital city of Beirut, where she is editor-in-chief of the digital magazine El Raywa. We Decide producer Jesse Lent spoke with Michelle last week for Frontline Voices on WBAI.
4: According to the BBC, 2,795 people have been killed in Israeli strikes in Lebanon since March 2nd, including at least 380 people

0: Jordan and Palestine. Hello, Michelle. Welcome back to Frontline Voices. Thanks so much for joining us again.
1: Hello, Jesse. Happy to be here. Thank you for having me again.
0: Three Israeli drone strikes on cars earlier today on a major highway linking Beirut to southern Lebanon have killed at least 8 people, including 2 children, according to Lebanon's Ministry of Health. A 4th attack killed 1 person near the southern city of Sidon today, 25 miles from Beirut. And 3 more people also today were killed in Israeli airstrikes on cars in 3 locations further south in the Tyre district, all according to the Lebanese Health Ministry. How close were you to any of these attacks? And do you feel comfortable driving on the highways in your hometown of Beirut if Israel is going to start targeting drivers in this way?
1: So the one that happened on the Jiyeh Highway in the Shuf district today is about, you can say, maybe 30 to 40 minutes away from me. And the reality is our concept of safety has been very skewed to the point where sometimes there are strikes that are happening 10 minutes away and there's something in your head that tells you, okay, you're safe, even though it's very close in terms of proximity. According to the, or at least what we know about the ceasefire, because what we've seen as Lebanese people in the first ceasefire that was brokered in November of 2024 after the 66-day war and now is, you know, it's not really quite a ceasefire, so we don't know what to expect. Only a few days ago, there was a drone attack on the southern suburbs of Beirut and Dahiyeh, even though what we had understood previously by the initial ceasefire agreement that was set in place about a month and a half ago?
0: April 16th, just under a month ago.
1: Month, exactly. So what we had understood is that, oh, they're not going to be targeting Beirut or the southern suburbs per se. So do I feel safe? I think we forego trying to understand whether we feel safe or not. We just do things. Unfortunately, our threshold for danger has changed drastically, even to the point where, you know, we just go and don't think about whether things are safe or not anymore, to a certain extent, of course.
0: According to the reporting I've seen by Al Jazeera and other news organizations, up until last week, Beirut had largely been spared in this most recent round of Israel's war against Hezbollah, which began on March 2nd, less than 72 hours after the U.S. and Israel began their war on Iran. Do you agree with that assessment that up until the past week, Beirut was largely spared?
1: Post-ceasefire. Then post-ceasefire, it has been spared. But I mean, the destruction that happened before the ceasefire is very, very large. And, you know, this concept of, and this is something that we grapple with a lot here as Lebanese people. Okay, Beirut is spared, but then the south isn't. So do we feel relatively safe that Beirut isn't being attacked? Perhaps. But there is a large feeling of guilt and understanding that the war is still ongoing despite the ceasefire, and that just as we saw with the different targetings that are happening, whether it was on the Jiyeh Highway today or a few days ago with the drone strike in Dahiyeh, we don't know what to expect. And quite frankly, for the most part, we don't trust the ceasefire and whether it can hold properly or not.
0: Do you travel within Lebanon either for work or to see friends or family?
1: Yeah, quite often. In fact, I'm not from Beirut. I live in Beirut, but my family lives a little up north near the city of Byblos, of Jbeil. But my mom's family is from the south of Lebanon and my father's family is from the Bekaa. So my entire life has been filled with just traveling all across the country to see different parts of the family.
0: Have you seen anything since this war, this particular round of the war began, that that struck you, that surprised you?
1: You know, it's not quite surprise alone, but I can say it's a desperation, a feeling of despair, really, and of dread, is seeing all the different places in which our displaced people have been setting up tents across different areas in Beirut, or the destruction that we've

0: seen. It's these scenes are quite harrowing and tragic. You know, these people have left their homes, and whose homes have probably a lot of them whose homes have been destroyed, and are living in really, really tragic conditions with no understanding of when they'll be able to go back. And then seeing different, you know, buildings that have been destroyed during this round of war across Beirut, other than the southern suburbs, because the southern suburbs is it's truly harrowing to see what's happened there. But random buildings in the city center per se that are just on the ground, you know, it's a sight that you can't really process properly. And I don't think we've been able to process that even since the 2024 war, you know. And even though you get used to it in one way or another, but it doesn't get any less painful or any less dissociative.
1: And Israel, many of these people who have left their homes, they'll see often on social media, the Israeli Defense Forces, the IDF, another word for the Israeli military, will say everyone living in this particular town has until, for example, noon today to evacuate. But of course, not every town gets evacuation notices. The people on the highway in Beirut today didn't have an evacuation notice. So have you been able to find any sort of system to when Israel will actually announce that they're going to target a city? And it should be noted that Israel claims they are not at war with Lebanon, but at war with Hezbollah.
0: You know, when it comes to these evacuation notices, I can't really think of them as evacuation notices, but they're rather destruction notices. And there's never, you know, there's never consistency in them, because sometimes they attack without these destruction notices, and sometimes they put these destruction notices out. And there is no specific timing. So I remember, I can't remember if it, because, you know, a lot of my memories have maybe merged with each other from this war and the war in 2024, where they'd release an evacuation notice and then we'd wait all day. And it would be a very, very destructive evacuation notice. That would mean the entire destruction of a very large amount of buildings or streets or so on. And it's just a waiting game of about 8 to 12 hours waiting for them to attack. So you're on your nerves. And then sometimes the destruction notice is out and within an hour there's an attack. So, you know, as much as we try to find these patterns in terms of whether it, what's the system that they're trying to follow, more often or not, we think that the destruction notices are for show. I mean, of course, you have people who evacuate, but then what about the people who have never given the chance to evacuate their homes? And it's very important to note as well that these notices are being published on X. And so, are we under the impression that everyone is on X and waiting for the spokesperson to put out these notices? You know, it's quite preposterous, especially that there are notices that come out at 2 a.m., at 3 a.m., at 4 a.m. So largely what we believe these are for show sometimes and nothing more.
1: Why do you believe that Israel is targeting Beirut now, 1 week into the ceasefire? I don't mean to make you, you know, give meaning to things that don't have meaning. And if you feel they're meaningless, please say so. But do you believe there is some kind of reasoning for this change?
0: You know, we can always have different assumptions of them trying to put pressure on the Lebanese government or not. But what we've seen during this war and the war before is sometimes there isn't really any reason other than them having impunity to do whatever they want. Because, you know, if we look back post ceasefire in 2024, the ceasefire of November 2024, I mean, there were almost daily violations to the ceasefire agreement. And, you know, we can argue that maybe there were certain reasons, whether they're political or not, but they were still violations. And a lot of these arguments can be assumptions, you know, and we can assume many things, but do we have the actual answer to them all the time? I wouldn't say so. And so this targeting of Beirut and of the Dahiyeh, the southern suburb of Beirut is not surprising at all. And I would say a lot of us were expecting it in one way or another because we've experienced this before. And because, you know, we have the constant buzzing of the drones over our heads. And for us, drones mean surveillance and drones mean ultimately some action coming out of it in one way or another.
1: And the Israeli army, of course, released a statement that Thursday's attack in Beirut, what they were for that attack, they were targeting a Hezbollah commander. So as we've seen reported by Al Jazeera and elsewhere, Israel's enforcing a yellow line in southern Lebanon where entry is prohibited, very similar to the military measure in the Gaza Strip. Are there other parallels you're seeing to Gaza in Lebanon?
0: I mean, you know, what happened in Gaza is definitely a much, much, much larger scale. But we do see the same strategies, really, in terms of, quote unquote, creating these security zones or buffer zones. But meanwhile, these, and I'm, you can't see me now, but I'm doing the air quotes with my fingers. These buffer zones, quote unquote, are being completely destroyed and are being really, the word is escaping me.
1: Desecrated
0: and decimated. Yeah. And so, and ultimately, the term buffer zone is a term that we've seen and that's been used by the Israeli military to justify different invasions or annexation of different land, whether it's in Gaza or whether it's in the West Bank. So we're not too far off from believing that this is an attempt ultimately to grab more land. And it might not happen now, it might not happen in 5 years. I mean, but we've seen this pattern happen before in countries around us, in countries surrounding us. And even with land, Lebanese land that's still occupied by Lebanon to this day, I mean, we go as far back as 1948, and granted, Lebanon was a new state at the time, the official Republic of Lebanon. It had been around for, I would say, about 5 years, 5 to 6 years, but at the time, there were 12 towns that were taken from Lebanon. And with each time, we see a little and little more land being taken. And this time around, you know, before the war started and before everything in Gaza started in 2023, there had been claims. And these are claims that I can, you know, corroborate myself as a person who has family living on the borders, where different families or different farmers have witnessed the Israeli military break down different walls or fences on their borders under the guise of wanting to build a larger separating wall or buffer zone. So it's very minute instances of taking, you know, a little bit of land, but ultimately a little bit of land accrues over time. And so our guesses for what they call the yellow line now is to render the land unlivable. They might not take the land, but if you're attacking it and decimating it at this extent, the time that it will take to rebuild is insanely, you know, long. And when you're destroying the land and the livelihood, when, you know, before the war started again in February, they actually sprayed glyphosate, which is a pesticide, over different towns on the border, I mean, bordering towns in South Lebanon. And this is one way to render the land unlivable, by destroying crops. And so all these different things point to a possible, you know, pathway. And this is at least what we analyze here based on previous experiences and based on the experiences of our brothers and sisters in Palestine.
1: It's hard not to see the parallels with Gaza. Last week, reports that Israeli forces ripped out the hundreds of olive trees in Gaza, or a report from just this morning that 200 Palestinian shops were destroyed. This idea of uninhabitability that you just mentioned.
0: 100%.
1: Yeah. Oh, yeah. No, please go ahead.
0: Yeah, I think, I mean, we're seeing the exact thing happen here. So, for example, Since 1967, 1 million olive trees have been uprooted from the West Bank. And in 2024, I would say I can't remember the right number for it now, but I think at least 47,000, if not 60,000 olive trees were either uprooted in South Lebanon or burned or cut in half. And this is the natural habitat. This is what keeps the land alive. I mean, agriculture makes up 80% of the South Lebanon's local GDP, or specifically the areas that are closer to the border. So it's only easy to assume that this is the goal, to make it uninhabitable. And for example, in 2024, Israel destroyed the souk, so the maybe downtown area or the most lively, economically lively area of Nabatieh, which is one of the biggest cities in southern Lebanon. And this is an attempt, of course, to erase these different places that bring life to these cities and bring life to these communities. Because when you have markets, when you have lands, then you're able to build these communities around them, right? And if you don't have these anymore, how are people going to live and survive? How are farmers going to, make their livelihood, feed their families? And there's this assumption, and this is what we assume and what we see, is that if they destroy the livelihood, then they assume the people won't go back. And I mean, this is why they're also destroying places of worship as well, because we have to say that our people are very connected to the way that they worship and how they worship, because it's a direct connection to the land as well. And it's really cultural as much as it is religious. And so when you're destroying these different markers of community life, then it can only point to the fact that they're trying to make it uninhabitable, which they've tried multiple times and still do in different parts of Palestine.
1: Can you talk about the role that Hezbollah plays in Lebanon? I realize they have representation within the Lebanese parliament, but they also are a paramilitary group with a very sizable army.
0: Yeah. So essentially, for the longest time, at least in our more modern history in Lebanon, Hezbollah has functioned as a hybrid political party / military group. And the origins of Hezbollah began in 1982 during the civil war, and it all started as a response to the Israeli invasion in southern Lebanon. And Hezbollah's role since then has evolved and changed over, you know, the years, and in which they've held much more power politically in some ways, and they still do hold power militarily. And you know, for example, I can give you an example. In 2014, when ISIS was at the Lebanese border, I would say in northeast Lebanon, Hezbollah and the Lebanese army were fighting side by side to fight ISIS from coming into the country. And so they do hold military power per se. And I would say the political wing, just like every other wing in Lebanon, everyone works for their own interests ultimately, right? But what Hezbollah managed to do is it was able to fill a gap that the government couldn't fill. And so why has Hezbollah become popular? Because the army wasn't able to protect South Lebanon from invasion. And this can be due to many factors, one of which being that the Lebanese army purely relies on funding from abroad, especially from the US and Qatar as well. And so the Lebanese army is limited in what it can and cannot enact on the ground. And so Hezbollah emerged as this alternative, especially for the communities in southern Lebanon who had been experiencing Israeli invasion and the Israeli occupation up until 2000. And that's how they gained a lot of popularity, because when the government couldn't fill in, then another group came and filled in and created its own, I don't want to say mini government, but a functioning entity that was able to provide different communities with social services, with protection, with so on and so forth. And so while many people do tell you, and they can say, maybe I don't agree with Hezbollah politically and on an internal level as much, but they understand that at the moment, or at least in the past few years, there hasn't been a strong alternative, and the government was not able to fully grasp power or show different communities in Lebanon that it was able to fully protect them from outside intervention or attacks or so on and so forth. And so this is how its popularity grew, because it filled the gap.
1: If Israel is not at war with Lebanon, and please correct me, I believe I'm understanding you that Lebanon is not attacking Israeli forces, the Lebanese army, why is it not possible for the Israeli military to coordinate their attacks with the Lebanese government to minimize civilian casualties?
0: I mean, we can debate this back and forth, but quite honestly, I think part of it is this is the tactic. I mean, there's a scare tactic that's involved. There's a tactic that needs to tell you that no one is safe. And this is something that we're seeing, because even, the Lebanese government has been trying to coordinate through the mechanism committee that was placed to oversee the ceasefire, and that was initially created in 2024 to oversee the first ceasefire. Can you imagine that the Lebanese government has to communicate with the mechanism committee, to communicate with the Israeli authorities for their own people, for the own Lebanese army, who is protecting the Red Cross to travel and save different people from under the rubble? So I think there are many, I wouldn't say, I don't want to use the word bureaucratic, but there are many hurdles that are being placed by Israel that can only lead you to assume that they don't want the ease of communication, and they don't want to, they're not looking to really do minimal damage. And this is what we see through the total destruction of different towns, through the killing of different people. I mean, children, there are so many children that have been killed in the past 2 months alone. And if we really want to go by the Israeli claims of them only targeting quote-unquote Hezbollah fighters, then why are they attacking Christian towns and killing Christian people in towns that don't align themselves with Hezbollah along the border? Or why are they killing journalists and medics who belong, who are part of the Red Cross and who are raised and who are made to function on the idea of neutrality and independence and are protected by international humanitarian law? So all these questions, I think, that I've tried to pose now, or my answer is a very existential question-filled answer, of quite simply because maybe they don't want that. Because if they did want it, if they really did want it, I don't think we would have seen the damage that we're seeing, and the destruction that we're seeing, and the violation of human rights law and humanitarian law that we're seeing.
1: Gosh, I wish we had more time, but I'd love to thank my guest, Michelle Aid, a journalist based in Beirut, Lebanon, and editor-in-chief of Al Rawaya, a digital platform that examines cultural connections between the Levant's diverse communities, which include Lebanon, Syria, Jordan, and Palestine. Please stay safe, Michelle. I hope we can talk again soon, and thank you so much for being our guest on Frontline Voices.
0: Thank you so much for having me, Jesse. Have a great day.

0: With the Supreme Court's decision on Louisiana v. Kalis 2 weeks ago reshaping American politics in both expected and unexpected ways after the justices voided critical aspects of the Voting Rights Act of 1965, we're kicking off a new ongoing series on We Decide entitled Redistricting Jim Crow. Now, each week we've committed to cover a different aspect of the Supreme Court decision and explore the effect it is having on our country. This week, we're joined by Gloria J. Brown Marshall, a constitutional law professor at John Jay College of Criminal Justice and author of the new book, A Protest History of the United States, for a look at how redistricting works and why it plays such a major role in shaping the U.S. political system. She also hosts Law of the Land from 9 to 10 a.m. on Tuesdays on WBAI. Gloria, hello.
1: Hello, how are you?
0: Oh, it's so great to speak with you. Welcome to We Decide, and thank you so much for joining us. So I wanted to start off with saying throughout the South this weekend, thousands of people gathered, including at the famous Edmund Pettus Bridge in Selma, Alabama, to protest the Supreme Court's demolishing of the 1965 Voting Rights Act, which has prompted former Confederate states to delay elections so that they can zero out, basically redraw district lines and break up what were formerly districts that were represented by Black politicians. And this is all being done, of course, ahead of the 2026 congressional midterms. Now, Professor Marshall, is this, as some people are calling it, Jim Crow 2.0, the kind of anti-democratic purge we saw when the North abandoned those same states during Reconstruction?
1: I would say this is Jim Crow 21st century. Sometimes when you say Jim Crow 2.0, and many people have been saying that, one, folks don't know what Jim Crow is or was, and so it makes an assumption of knowledge that many people don't have. The other is that this is a 21st century version of racial segregationist tactics that started in the 1800s. And so Jim Crow was something that came out of the 1896 Plessy versus Ferguson decision that gave us racial apartheid, legalized segregation of the races. That's what Plessy versus Ferguson was and continued to be. And those are the effects that we're dealing with right now are the effects of that case, that U.S. Supreme
0: Court
1: case.
0: Can I just slow you down just a little bit? And I'm wondering, when you talk about Plessy versus Ferguson, because again, just in case people don't know, what exactly did that case determine? And also, how does that relate to exactly what Jim Crow is?
1: I'm so glad we're having this conversation, because I live in New York City. We're in New York. New York is a population of 60% foreign born. And so when we use these phrases like Jim Crow, we assume that other people know American history. And we have many Americans that don't know American history. And so in order for us to understand it, we need to know going back, because this country, just like they had colonialism in other parts of the world, we had slavery here in this country. Some people find a connection, some people don't, but that's what happened, the oppression by race. And so when slavery ended in 1865, after the Civil War, we had the abolishment of slavery, and that's the 13th Amendment. We had the 14th Amendment, which gives the Equal Protection Clause to all persons. And then we had the 15th Amendment that gave Black men the right to vote. So what we're dealing with goes back to 1870, when Black men gained the right to vote in this country after slavery ended, because those Black male votes, and women could not vote, no white women could vote, no women could vote. In 1870, that Black male vote changed the outcome of presidential elections. This is what we've been dealing with ever since. When they saw, they being the folks who don't like that, saw that Black men could change with their political power the outcome of a presidential election, that's when the onslaught started happening. Murders started happening. Laws started changing. And the U.S. Supreme Court was behind a whole lot of it. The U.S. Supreme Court supported the Ku Klux Klan murdering people in Louisiana, of all places, in Louisiana. And so Those people were murdered. Why? Because they were meeting to try to figure out how they were going to use their political power. This was back in the time period of Ulysses S. Grant running for president. So when you had black men in local, state, and federal offices, people don't know. We didn't just get black U.S. senators. We had black U.S. senators in the 1870s. We had U.S. Senators, U.S. representatives. We had black male state, local, and political power in Louisiana and Mississippi. So that was a deep South. So you wonder what happened, what you see happening right now. They came through after, as you said, they pulled out the federal troops in 1877 who had been protecting black people who had been newly freed. And then the onslaught of weaponization of law and violence leading up to a case called Plessy versus Ferguson. And Homer Plessy is a black man who decided to challenge the segregationist laws that were taking over, once again, Louisiana in New Orleans. And he was on a railroad car. He's a light-skinned black man who decided to buy a ticket and sit in the white section because he said, "I bought a ticket for the train. You should be able to force me to sit in a racially segregated section." This is before racial segregation was what we know of it today, where people could go where they wanted to go. And then they kicked him off the train, said he violated the racial segregation laws of Louisiana. The case went to the U.S. Supreme Court, and that's when they ruled separate and is equal. And racial segregation became the law of the land, and it was never equal, but it was always separate. And so from 1896, battles have been fought again and again because as soon as Louisiana, in my book, The Voting Rights War, I go into this in detail. You see how many hundreds of thousands of people were registered to vote before Plessy versus Ferguson. And then after that 1896 decision, you start seeing it's down to 5,000 people, black people. So as we go through time in the 1900s, case after case after case brought by the NAACP, which was formed in 1909, with the idea of regaining our political power and protecting us in this country, the NAACP, the National Association for the Advancement of Colored People. And so there are so many cases that have been brought throughout this 1900s into the early 2000s, all of it around voting rights. So when we get to these cases, and you have a U.S. Supreme Court saying, basically, it's reverse discrimination. We are discriminating as Black people by having a district that actually represents Black voters that allows them to elect the person they want in office, that's reverse discrimination against non-African Americans. So this case was brought by non-African Americans saying that they're being discriminated against by having these districts that have Black voters. So diluting the Black vote means that all, if you dilute the Black vote, that means that no matter how much, 30%, 40% of the population, you can never get your candidate in because the majority is always going to outweigh your vote. And that's how it was before until they had these particular districts. And now the Supreme Court is saying if you use race in creating a district, that's a constitutional violation. When for over 150 years, race has been used against us in creating districts. So when we finally have the Voting Rights Act of 1965 protecting the Black vote and what we did to protect the Black vote, and you saw Black political power rise, the backlash is too much Black political power. We're going to diminish that by saying, "You are not going to be able to have the districts that you had before, and your vote is going to be diluted, melded into the rest of the state." If you are 3 people out of 10, how are you ever going to win? If
0: Well,
1: you're
0: okay, so
1: 3% or 30% out of the 10, how are you ever going to win the election?
0: I'm just wondering if any of this sets a legal precedent then. Could a district be determined under this ruling to be either too white or too Republican? And therefore, that has to be broken up.
1: There were two different ways in which the U.S. Supreme Court looked at districts: political gerrymandering and racial gerrymandering. Political gerrymandering was considered constitutional because the court said, "I'm not going to get in the middle of a political fight. So if you're going to gerrymander around political means, we are not going to care about that." But up until the case in Mississippi, if the politicians were gerrymandering in order to undermine the votes of Black people because of the history I just laid out to you, then That was unconstitutional. What the U.S. Supreme Court said in the Calais versus Louisiana case was that if Black people have a district because they have been discriminated against in the past, and this district has been carved out because without this district, there would be no Black representation, that is now unconstitutional. And unless Black people can prove intentional discrimination, which is very difficult. It's almost impossible to prove intentional discrimination in the creation of these voting districts, then you cannot have a district that's designated for Black people. Because up until this point in time, the Black vote has been diluted. The Black vote has been undermined. The polling places have been changed. Everything imaginable, including violence and murder, have taken place to stop the Black vote. That's how powerful the Black vote is. And so now the Supreme Court has opened the floodgates under this decision that Justice Alito wrote, but I'm sure that Chief Justice Roberts is behind it, because Chief Justice Roberts is the one who came into the Supreme Court with a background in voting rights and strategies how to undermine the Black vote and how to gut the Voting Rights Act. That's Chief Justice John Roberts. He might have given this to his friend, but this is Chief Justice John Roberts' fingerprints all over it.
0: Well, let me take this more locally to specifically Louisiana, as you mentioned in Plessy versus Ferguson. The fact that the state canceled a primary election that was already underway, like from what I understand, almost 40,000 votes had already ballots, excuse me, had already been casted. How is that even legal?
1: Unfortunately, in this environment, what we thought of as legal, what we thought of as constitutional, is whatever Donald Trump and his, minions want. That's what's going on. And if it was legal at one point, it's illegal now if it doesn't fall within what Donald Trump and his minions want to, like, grab political power and to undermine Black political advancement. This is, I want you to understand, when we have people standing up, and it's rare even in this time, when we have people standing up, is when we have these Black politicians, they then are the thorn in the side of MAGA. They're the thorn in the side of Donald Trump. And so he has U.S. Supreme Court justices, two of whom people know were handpicked to follow his ideology and to follow his dictates. Now Clarence Thomas just does it because that's who he is. You know, he's a follower. He's somebody who's like wants to undermine Black progress, who's got many issues. And, you know, he has had many issues for a very long period of time. But when you start looking at these six conservative justices and their decisions, they don't follow precedent. They follow ideology, which is something that's not supposed to happen on the U.S. Supreme Court. And that's why the court's credibility is the lowest it's ever been since recorded history, because people can see it's obvious what is illegal at one point becomes legal. What's legal at another point becomes illegal. And it doesn't make, you know, the common linear sense that the U.S. Supreme Court should make following precedent of any kind, but it follows ideological precedent, ideological wants and desires. And if you start looking at it that way, then yes, they can cancel a primary. Yes, they can do any number of things. And even taking the shadow docket, and there are many people who have written about the shadow docket of the U.S. Supreme Court, where they don't really give the true reasoning behind what they're doing. They're just giving the decision. So yes, it can happen. Yes, it did happen. And many more things are going to happen leading into the midterms and into our presidential elections.
0: Okay. Based on what you said, because we've also seen, we've seen a lot happen, especially in the southern states recently, and we saw in the state of Tennessee that their state legislature voted to eliminate the state's only U.S. House district that was represented by a Black member of Congress. And at the same time, they weren't satisfied with that move, so they went so far as to strip committee assignments from all of the state's Black legislators. First of all, how is that legal? And B, is there any legal recourse, or is this only something that we all have to sustain our outrage for the ballot box?
1: The outrage should be at the ballot box, but also, yes, there are legal actions that can be taken, cases brought. But to the end of the lower federal courts have been paying attention, and some of the state courts, but the lower federal courts have been paying attention to the precedent. They have been paying attention to the racialization of of these legislative bodies. But where does the case go ultimately? Back to the US Supreme Court, the same six majority conservative US Supreme Court we just talked about. So we have another case in Mississippi. That case involves late mail-in ballots. So that case is one in which, and that's Watson versus Republican National Committee, in which they argued, this is the conservatives argued that mail-in ballots that come in after Election Day should not be counted, even though they were mailed before Election Day. They should not be counted if they arrive the day after or any day after Election Day. Now, keep in mind, they'll probably have a carve out for the military because military ballots are notoriously late coming in to be counted. And military usually votes conservatively. And so we're going to see once again how this is put in place because they're trying to undermine and are undermining the Black vote because of the power of the Black vote. And so they have no shame because at this point, the sense is that we're going to do whatever we want to do to stop Black people from having a political voice. That's how powerful our voices have been as African Americans, and that's how powerful our politics have been as far as pushing things forward for social justice causes and moving the country to a more equitable place. And there are people who believe that only white males, especially older white males, should run the country. And they want to maintain their positions of power by any means necessary, and that's what they're doing. And they have a US Supreme Court on their side, and that's why protest is so necessary. And not just protest, regulated protests within the confines of every 3 to 6 months, go out to a place where businesses are closed or the government offices are closed, protest on a day and go back home and write more pithy signs and protest some more. Protest in my book, A Protest History of the United States, protest was effective because it disrupted the status quo and its ability to carry these things out. So, yes, it was important for these protests to take place yesterday and over the weekend. But now there has to be a plan. How do we disrupt? And disruption does not mean violence, but disruption does mean making sure that people who are oppressed have their voices heard and the oppressors are not comfortable oppressing. So, how do you bring about this discomfort to these people who are doing this? Because, as you pointed out, if they could just do these things and go home comfortably to their homes and keep living their lives, they're going to keep doing it. And if we don't have a US Supreme Court, we don't have a Congress right now, and they're trying to make sure we're going to not have a Democratic-led Congress, in the future, then it's up to the people, we the people, to have the pressure put on and have disruptive protests and not these I'm all for the power of the protests, but we have to have some disruption when it comes to these protests
0: Okay,
1: in order
0: very
1: to stop
0: quickly,
1: this.
0: we only have about a minute left, so I just want to make sure I get this question in. Speaking of protest movements, last month you published a book, A Protest History of the United States, what has studying the protest movements across 250 years of U.S. history taught you about the current moment in America? And we have about a minute left.
1: Well, the book, A Protest History of the United States, looks at the strategies that people used during that time period, looked at the opposition, and said, once again, creativity, stark, strategy, tenacity, and time, alliances, resources, and creativity. How are we going to creatively, not just with pithy signs, but creatively undermine the system of oppression that we're facing right now? We have to do more than just go out into the streets. Leadership of those protests, whether or not it's American opposition, No Kings, whatever it may be, we have to go, you're talking about 2.0. We have to do protest 2.0 and be more effective, usefully in our protests. And that usefulness has to involve disruption. What's the plan? And we right now, I don't know what the plan is. and no one's sharing the plan, how are we going to use our resources as regular people to go out there and have our voices heard in the most effective way possible?
0: All right. Well, unfortunately, we are out of time, but I'd like to thank our guest, Gloria J. Brown Marshall, a constitutional law professor at John Jay College of Criminal Justice and the author of the new book, A Protest History of the United States, for a look at how redistricting works and why it plays such a major role in reshaping the U.S. political system. She also hosts Law of the Land, from 9 to 10 a.m. on Tuesdays here on WBAI. Thank you so much for joining us.
1: Power to the people.

0: And that's it for this week's show. Special thanks to our producers, Jesse Lent, Keziah Glow, and Bob Henley, as well as Ursula Rudenberg and Stephanie Schupert with the Pacifica Radio Network. Michael G. Haskins is our audio engineer and technical director. This program is made possible thanks to contributions from unions representing 5 million households, including the American Federation of Government Employees, representing over 800,000 federal workers in over 800,000 federal workers, 32BJ, SEIU, America's largest building service workers union, representing 185,000 workers in 12 states, and Washington, D.C. The Transport Workers Union of America, representing 155,000 members in the airline, railroad, transit, and university sectors. 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My name is Jenna Flanagan for the Pacifica Radio Network. Thank you so much for listening, and I'll speak with you all again next week.
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3: 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As I See It, Class Warfare, the Only Resort to Right-Wing Doom. It's Worth It, How to Talk to Your Right-Wing Relatives, Friends, and Neighbors, and other books written by Egberto Willis.
4: Welcome to Politics Done Right. My name is Egberto Willis, your host. Good morning, Houston. Good morning, Harris County. Good morning to the great state of Texas. Good morning to the United States of America. Good morning to the entire world receiving our signals via the magic of El Internet, formerly known as the ARPANET, created by whom? Created by we, the people. We, the people. Something that we constantly have to reiterate, something that we constantly have to let people know, something that is our birthright, and it's yet something else stolen from us, albeit legally from the plutocracy, something we must handle. And there's so much happening in the world, all caused by the few that's intent on controlling the many. Anyway, folks, we are going to have a great program for you today. But before getting started, of course, let's get busy and throw it over to the geniuses in the studio. We have Jack Van Bever and Howard Reynolds. How are my peeps doing this morning?
5: Well, good morning, Egberto. It is Monday morning, the 18th of May at the radio, and we have a fantastic show for you. Had a really good show with Amy Goodman on Saturday. Had a very good visit with her at the meet and greet, and then we went over to see the Steal This Story, Please movie, and I was quite impressed by it, the whole thing. Very few places where I would have improved it, but it was very interesting. Plus, we got a chance to meet a lot of the KPFT listeners, which is pretty darn good. We like meeting our listeners, And we want to say good morning to Jeff up in the Woodlands. Got a chance to meet him. He's a very nice guy. He said he's a recovering Republican. So.
4: You know, I had breakfast with Jeff. He's a great guy.
5: Oh, did you? Yeah. He was wearing his R&R shirt, which is pretty neat. He's a mm-hmm. big fan of our radio station. He says he listens in to you all the way through Susan. So we really appreciate that, Jeff, and thank you so much for being there. And a whole lot of other folks, too. We got a chance to meet them, and it was just a fantastic meeting of the KPFT listeners and the KPFT staff, and we all had a good time. And then we saw the movie in which we all had a good time there. So that's my comments for this morning, and we'll throw it over to Jack for what's going on in the show today.
4: Before Jack, hold on, Jack. Let me just say this. Wasn't that movie catching, and especially when you look at it from the view of independent journalism, it was like, wow, that is what we're talking about, and yeah, we need a whole lot more of that.
5: Yes, we do.
4: All right. Anyway, Jack.
6: All right. Today's Politics Done Right exposes four interconnected stories that reveal how oligarchic power, manufactured fear, and corporate greed continue to undermine democracy and human life. Economist Richard Wolff explains how the United States enriched itself for decades by using the dollar as a tool of global extraction. We examine why term limits are a right-wing trap designed to weaken progressive governance, how the Trump administration is reviving Cold War lies to justify aggression towards Cuba, and why devastating cuts to foreign aid are worsening a Ebola emergency in Africa. Together, these stories show the consequences of a political system that prioritizes empire and ideology over people and public health. Yeah, they got the cart before the horse, that's for sure. You know, Egberto, you mm-hmm. say something, you know, they steal it from us legally.
4: Right.
6: You know, this is meaning that they write laws that benefit them so they can legally steal from us.
4: You know, that is so true, Jack. Before I move further, do you have anything that you want to add to it? Let me just tell you something before. There are two things that you said, steal legally, and the other thing, let me just ask this way, and I should have asked this not on air, but now we are on air, so I wanted to ask it. Can I mention a little bit about, or you could please tell me, no, if you don't want, about the issue about dental policy in this country?
6: Go ahead. Yeah. It benefits the people.
4: Okay, great. I see that Jeff is already on the line, so let me get to Jeff first. Then I'll also get to the... You brought up two subjects, Jack, that I want to... I'd love, and that is, one, legal stealing, and two, the dental issue, and I'll do it in the right context, please. But, you know, you kind of hit a nerve this morning after our conversation, so let's go to Jeff, and then we'll move on. Jeff, good morning, sir. How you doing?
7: Hey, I'm great. Thank you. It's good to hear your voice, and thanks, Howard, for the shout-out. Yeah, this is your recovering corporate Republican. Big fan of the show, and I just wanted to call in and reinforce what Howard and I'm sure others have said about, you know, the opportunity to support KPFT and to be able to meet personality like Amy Goodman when she was in town. I'd be curious how many of your fans were able to come. We had a great time. I was surprised how approachable she was. My wife's been a big fan of her, I think, ever since Amy started 30
4: yes.
7: years ago. And while I was working every day, Amy would listen to her and tell me about what she heard at the end of the day, and it was nice to knit it all together. I think I was telling Howard, he was very gracious. He was the first person to greet us, I think, when we came into the Mucky Duck. And, you know, the whole story about how we start our day with you and then flows right into Amy. And she was so delighted that we broadcast live and, you know, how we just listen all day long. So Great opportunity. We came to learn that the theater is going to continue to run the Amy's movie, I think, for another week at least. So if people didn't get a chance to go in Saturday night, it's a great show. It really helps you understand her motivation and her accomplishments. It's well done by these Academy Award-nominated producers and directors, and it's actually a great place to see a show. So it was great to get out and support KPFT and meet the volunteers, and Sandy and Howard and Marlo and Robin. Nuri was there, and I think Susan was there, and so, you know, a number of other people that helped bring it all together. So big fan of your show.
4: Thank you, brother.
7: I wanted to reinforce that, you know.
4: Well, let me just tell the audience a little bit about you, because, I mean, you and I have met before. And sorry I couldn't make it to the Mucky Duck, but it was my birthday weekend. Today's my birthday, so my wife wouldn't allow me to do anything, but, you know, we had to go out over the weekend. But that said, I met you, and we had some coffee, et cetera, and you call yourself a recovering Republican. And I want the audience to understand this. We don't necessarily agree on policy and how things are supposed to be done. You know, Jeff comes from the Republican persuasion and conservatism. But the one thing is, Jeff is a very honest person, a caring person, and all these things put together, and one can have a conversation, one can learn. From, you know, I remember going to a table once, and it's not the living room conversations, but it was something similar. And on the things that I preach, Jeff, like I told you, and like, you know, it's like you want people to get together and have conversations, etc. And this woman asked me, why is it that I am so approachable with conservatives? And in those days also, it was the Tea Party. And I said, we need people for every policy that I support. The only person that can tell me what about these other effects, because many a times I am blind on the other side, is somebody like you, who would come in and say, but what about this? But what about that? I don't want to call it the conflict, but the discussion is necessary. And even in the conversation that we had, that is what you bring. And you know, I think people, that you represent what old the old alternative to what somebody that like me, who's a very progressive person, is. So, you know, thank you for having that kind of a character to do that, my brother.
7: Well, thank you for your kind words. Yeah, it's about sort of loosening up how we've been programmed, right, over the years.
4: Yeah, exactly, exactly.
7: To be able to think freely, you know, not always following the social or the corporate norms of thou shalt, you know, and everything that's been ingrained to us, you know, through, you know, all the different establishments that have created who we are over the years, right? And
4: I absolutely
7: appreciate, you know, what you say and what Amy say, and then I doubly appreciate the fact that you are accessible and you make yourselves available so people can get to know you. And KPFT and the team there provides an opportunity for us to, you know, meet someone like Amy, who was so approachable. My wife, Amy, and I had a fantastic time and felt very comfortable.

beforehand, of course, you know, I have to say welcome to all our beautiful people in the chat. We have, first of all, on El Chat from the chat from, we have Lisa Blair from Atlanta, Georgia. Welcome aboard, La Preciosa Lisa Blair. Of course, La Profesora is in the house. We have LBW says, just a good leader surrounds themselves with people who challenge your ideas. A good citizen should be able to listen to the opposition to work together to make life better for all of us. LBW from Kingwood, thank you very much for that beautiful. Gayla Cunis, Augusta, Georgia, welcome aboard. Los Gatos, Sing Madrid, welcome. Jose Montero, welcome aboard. Jane B. out of North Carolina. Vegan Citizens, good morning and happy birthday, Egberto. Muchas gracias, corazón. Thank you so kindly for that. We have Ruth Gingras Anderson in. Lynette Glenn, how you doing, brother from another mother? And Kathleen Enman. I thought I saw Lynette in there. Oh, there we go. Lynette, I call Lynette the traffic cop of our Substack, chats. Anyway, like I said earlier this morning, you know, as usual, we get our morning started, and I'm like, hey Jack, how you doing? And you know, you ask Jack how he's doing, everything is always fine. But I don't just ask people how they're doing. I know my friends in tonality, tonations, and all of that. When you're friends, that's how you can, your friends, your family, that's how you can, you feel them. So I'm like, hey, what's up, dude? I know that voice, you know. And he says, oh, well, I'm having dental problems. And I'm like, what's up? Then he said, well, you know, I got to get those things taken care of. But that what when he goes into the dental place, these costs are really just unaffordable. And I got pissed because I went through the same thing a few months ago. I don't remember if I told you guys or not. But I go here in Kingwood to a dentist, and I won't use a specific dentist's name or company or whatever because they're all the same. They're all following the same plan. They all get their advice from capitalist guys who come in and tell them how to maximize their revenue to by doing this and up-costing to make their business more profitable. Because remember, healthcare in America isn't about keeping you healthy. It's about making a buck. So I went into this, and Jack, I'm coming to your story in the right way, but I need to tell this one first. I went into the dentist here in Kingwood, and they looked at, I just went for cleaning and tooth pain. I forgot that, tooth pain. And she went and she did her test. She said, well, before I can do anything, you got to get an x-ray and a full, since I hadn't been to the dentist in a while, they had to do a full checkup. Okay, I got to pay for that. Fine. Do that. Do the full checkup, x-ray, all of that. She goes in, she feels where the pain is coming from. She says, oh, it's here. It's a cavity. You need a root canal. That's the first thing she says. You need a root canal. I said, can't you just clean it out and fill it up with, you know, what they put in that stuff to fill a gap? That's how we did it in Panama. You go to a dentist, $10. You go ahead, you clean the wound out. They throw some kind of a filling in there. You're good to go. I mean, it's not, you know, I went when the pain started, right? Okay. No, you need to do a root canal. And after the root canal, you need to do a crown. So I said, look, I tell you what, can't you just clean my mouth like you tell me I must do, do the cleaning, just open the hole and throw some cement in there. No, I can't do that. Okay. I said, no, I can't do that. Then she says, okay, well, then you probably should go somewhere else. Because now they are not going to do the cleaning because I have a bad tooth, she says. They're not going to do any of that. So in effect, they pretty much kicked me out of the dental office. Kindly, of course. The doctor walked out. The lady came in and said, well, since you don't want to do it, I don't think we can do anything for you. That's the kind of a way they talked to me, right? I left there fuming. There's somebody at KPFT who gave me other suggestions, but by the way, before they told me what the crown and all of that would cost, the extraction, the cleaning, the stuff in the crown, by the time it was all over, it was $2,800-something for one tooth. One tooth. So I was like, I'm not paying that.

0: So I go ahead and some guy at KPFT, good friend out here, says, "Hey, brother, you should try the University of Texas." Ding, why didn't I think about that? So I go to the University of Texas, and they took me on an emergency basis because of the pain. So I got in quickly. When I went into the University of Texas here in, near the medical center, they did all the tests, X-rays, and all of that. And here is what they tell me now. "Wait a minute. She said you needed a root canal." I'm like, "Yeah." Said, "You don't need a root canal. Let me show you the X-ray." And they bring the X-ray here, and they says that this is a student now. "That is a crack tooth. I mean, and it's cracked near the root. It's a slight crack. There's a hairline crack." And she said, "We can do a root canal. And we can also put a cap on. But you'll be back right here talking about, oh, how much trouble she went through." This young girl, she's probably 21 years old, and then she has a big boss that helps these kids out. And then they said, "No, you need to. This actually, the best deal here is an extraction and a bridge." And I said, "Oh, okay." And then it's one of the molars way back yonder. So they said, "Okay, it's the extraction. So we can do the extraction, and then later on, after the healing or something, we can actually put a bridge in. But if you don't want the bridge, you don't have to have the bridge because all of your other molars are just fine." "Okay, sir. I mean, ma'am. How much is that?" She comes out and she says, "$35." I said, "Oh, for the visit?" She said, "Oh, no. To extract your teeth, everything, $35. That's at the take that University of Texas." Now, this morning when Jack started to tell me about it, Jack says, "Yeah, it's going to be expensive to do it, and to get all of his stuff done, he has to go ahead and, many of older people on Social Security, etc., go ahead and get proof of income and all of this to get a different price on getting the extraction done." And I am sitting back down there, and I am remembering my experience. I am fuming because for a brother that's out there working very hard in his retirement, promoting not all this good stuff with a tooth problem. And all they attempted to do with Jack is to mark up and oversell. "Okay, Jack, there's something wrong with this teeth, this teeth, this teeth." Jack is, "I only need to fix my molar to chew so I can get me alimento so I can feed myself." "Well, before we do that, we need to fix this teeth, that teeth." And the reason they operate that way is when Jack mentioned legalized robbery, legalized theft. It's because they know, this office knows, that he needs his molar to eat, chew, and whatever. So if you work and get in your cash up front for all the cosmetic things you may want to do with the other teeth that aren't necessary for alimentation, you will have to come back in the long run for those darn molars. It's called maximization of profit for the office and not keeping our brother healthy. That's our healthcare system. That is our healthcare system. And it is so sad that we as a society have not gotten together after all these decades of them skimming and taking our money in for insurance that's not there to heal us or pay our bills, but just as another cost center to make yet another company that doesn't offer any service. Remember, I want you guys to think about this. What's the rationalization for profit? The rationalization for profit is that you are going to provide a service for somebody, and you are also taking that risk. A small grocery store owner take a risk when they open that grocery store because you know what? they could have a bad, they could lose money. Their profit comes from taking a risk. Every business that you have out there, I believe in free enterprise. Every business is there to make a profit so that the owners and the employees can have a job, get paid, and live a comfortable life. That's what free enterprise is all about. You can independently own your company, you can independently own sources of production, etc., so that we can all live a good life. That's, folks, free enterprise. Not trying to lock down that government controls everything and all of that. Capitalism is saying, how can I extract from you simply by doing paperwork, creating stocks and bonds and all these instruments that may have no correlation with the work that you do? So we have a company like, let's say, some big oil company. People say, oh, they take risks. One of the things I tell you is one of the big mantra of capitalism is to minimize risk. That's why insurance companies never insured sick people, because they insured that which they think they can absolutely make money from. That's why they buy up little companies that create and invent things. The intellect comes from these little companies that take the risks. And after they take the risks, the big company, the capitalist companies come in, they buy them up. And that after they, there are thousands of little companies that fail. Thousands of little companies that fail every time. And they took their risk. They mortgaged their homes. They mortgaged themselves. As an example, yours truly, I've had at least 10 different companies, and most of them, guess what? Failed. You know why I've had many companies, you know why I've had many companies fail? Because that's what happens. Most companies fail in the first 5 years. And the ones that you stick with are the ones, golly, I finally found one that worked. In my case, it was PWL, Willie's Computer Software Company. But you know what? Houston Car Company that was there, wrote software for car selling, failed. Car checkbook program failed. And I can tell you all the different companies that I created that failed. I was a failure for several of these companies, but you found one that worked, and it was bam, you rode that baby. And I rode Willie's Computer Software Company until I turned crazy and decided to become an activist progressive journalist. But again, the failure came at the expense of hundreds, and I'm telling you this, hundreds of thousands of dollars in high interest credit cards. Because there's another factor to many things. I couldn't walk into a bank and get loans, even though a lot of my other peers could get 6% loans in those days. My companies were built on 22% interest on credit cards, but that's for another day. It is important for us to understand what's being done to us, folks. And for all my super MAGA friends who are like, oh, we are supposed, look, all we ask you to do is critically think. Nothing that I'm wanting, nothing that we're promoting, nothing that you hear Jack talk about, brother Howard, or all these people talk about, is anything about changing your culture, changing your life, all that good stuff. It's about things that serves us all, make life better for all. We shouldn't let silly ideologies stop us from doing what's best for all of us. And what's best for all of us is to have a healthcare system where Jack doesn't have to be concerned that I can hear it in his voice. What am I going to do about my dental issue? Because this is a ripping off place that goes ahead and takes your money without any consideration about humanity. That's what all of us should be working towards. And the only answer to that is a Medicare for all system where we all participate and we all benefit from it. And it is all very efficient because parts of the government already operate in that manner. Let's go to Brother Tag. Come on in, Tag.
1: Morning, Alberto. How are you?
0: I am doing fine, sir. How are you doing this morning?
1: Good, thank you. I was just thinking about the dental problems you guys have been talking about, and I had a last year I had a colorectal cancerous polyp removed, and after that was done, they said, well, the tissue was all clean at the incision point, so they put me back together. And then they said, well, you have to go for chemo and radiation. And I said, well, is there more cancer? And they said, well, no, we don't know that there's any more cancer, but this is just a good preventative measure. And I said, well, I think some of that stuff's kind of hard on your body if you don't need it.
0: Yes.
1: And so this is just like what they were telling you about doing
0: Yes.
1: this crown, root canal, and all that stuff. And I just think that people need to stand their ground and say, listen, if you can't provide the medical services that I think I need, then I am going someplace else, and I'm not going to feel bad about it.
0: You
1: And
0: know,
1: I think you did the right thing by going to the college.
0: oh yeah. I mean, and this was me speaking. This was me telling people my story, and this is one of the reasons I talk a lot about storytelling, and I talk about us suffering in silence. And hear me out for a second, Tag. A lot of times we have
1: Yeah.
0: issues, right? A lot of times we have issues. We may have a medical issue or whatever, and so oftentimes we don't tell friends about it. We don't tell acquaintances about it. If I hadn't told that KPFT friend about it, who said, "Hey, why not try the University of Texas? Hey, I'm a UT grad. I never ever thought about going to the. I mean, we're a big city where we have that sort of stuff at UT. I never thought about that." Another one told me, "Hey, Egberto, you know, there is a place that does, you know, undocumented immigrants don't get insurance, as contrary to what a whole lot of MAGA have been led to believe. The only thing they can get is emergency care, et cetera, when, and that's only emergency care. So they live here. They've been living here for decades, and there's a lot they can't get. So there is a whole under there is a whole infrastructure that undocumented workers use for medical care. And this is low-cost doctors that work en masse, and there are places in certain parts of town that you can go, et cetera." And I got all that kind of advice from folks that that's been doing this stuff at KPFT, that says, "Hey, this is what that gets done. This is what folks get done." But we have a tendency to suffer in silence in America, and that's how the plutocracy wins, because we don't want to tell folks I'm sick. We don't want to tell folks this. We've been bred that way, right? So we can't collectively help each other. We don't help each other collectively. Once we start that baby, it changes. Hey, Tag, anything else you want to say before I move on?
1: Yeah, I just want to say that, when it comes to cancer, that is so scary. They just
0: Yes.
1: scare the bejesus out of you. And when you get to that situation, you got to understand that those cancer doctors, that whole cancer infrastructure they have, they're there to maximize profit, just like you said with
0: Right.
1: your dentist.
0: Right.
1: And you as a patient have to stop and say, now wait a minute, are they just trying to maximize their damn profits? Or are they actually trying to provide me with quality health care? And sometimes there's a big fjord in there.
0: Right. You know what?
1: So
0: Cease told me
1: make
0: that's
1: sure
0: interesting
1: to
0: about your
1: analyze
0: polyp.
1: it.
0: You told me something about your polyp
1: Yeah.
0: I'd heard before, because I always say Obamacare saved me. I really do a colonoscopy, but I'm getting up in there, and I'm like, you know what? More than likely, I'll be dead before the cancer. Well, don't take my advice, guys. I just don't like doctors. Don't take my advice. But anyway, you didn't go for the chemo, right?
1: No, or the radiation.
0: Yeah,
1: No, I've
0: right. But
1: foregone all that. Now,
0: let me
1: I'm
0: tell you
1: gonna.
0: what's interesting.
1: I
0: Go ahead. I'm sorry. Go
1: want to
0: ahead.
1: be. No, I want to be clear. I will be following up with
0: Right.
1: checking on the scenario, like getting an MRI of the area to see if maybe there's cancer in the lymph nodes,
0: Right.
1: or getting scopes to see
0: Right.
1: how the incision's healing up. But the fact is that for going for the others, no, I didn't do that.
0: Yeah, I will never advise people on what to do. That is between you and your doctor, et cetera, et cetera, et cetera. But I'm glad that you took your own health into your own, you know, I don't just listen to doctors, or I don't, I decide what risks I want to take. And in my case, I'm like, well, you know, I put my daughter through school. I did all of that. I want to live a good life. And a lot of times you see people that go ahead and take all the chemo and radiation or whatever, and the life that they live sucks, right? Because, and I'm just being frank, it sucks. And then for some, they come out okay. But for some, after having a life that sucked, they die. Hey, but look, I have Bill Crozier on the line that has to make a very important announcement for something. So let me go ahead and finish this up. Thank you, my brother. Hello, line number three. Let's go to Bill. Bill, how you doing, my dear brother? Bill, folks, is the former president of the Houston Peace and Justice Center, an very important organization in town, and he has an important announcement to make. How you doing, brother Bill?
2: Great, Egberto, and great to hear your show and call in to KPFT, and appreciate your letting me take a minute or two to tell people about Peace Camp Houston. So I want to tell everybody about that. It's a project of the Houston Peace and Justice Center, as you mentioned, and it's one of our favorite, I guess, things that we do every year. It's a summer day camp, and registration is open now. That's what we wanted to let people know. We have 4 weeks of camp this summer. Two of them are in Southeast Houston at the Bay Area Unitarian Universalist Church in Clear Lake, and the other is at the Houston Mennonite Church on Wirt Road in Northwest Houston. And the information is all at peacecamphouston.org if you want to take a look and see what's there. I want to encourage people to tell their friends and their relatives, anybody has a child or teen who's going to be in grades 1 through 12 this fall can come. There is a charge, you know, officially a charge, but we give a lot of scholarships away. We have a number of donors to HPJC that donate so that people can come regardless of income, and we've never turned anybody away because of the inability to pay. But it's a fun camp, and kids learn about, you know, things like nonviolent conflict resolution, cooperative, you know, non-competitive games. They learn about concepts of peace and equality and justice, you know, according to their age level. And I just think it's a really fun thing to do. We have a lot of repeats, both the kids and the parents that decide, hey, this is already a fun thing to do, and they come back the next year or a couple of years later. So that's basically what I wanted to mention.
0: Now, Bill, is there I know you said that you can go to – what's the website again?
2: The easiest thing to remember is peacecamphouston.org, or you can do a Google search for – or web search for Peace Camp Houston. And there's more details there. There's pictures, and there's a link to a registration form there too.
0: peacecamphouston.org, folks. I mean, the kids would learn a whole lot. And I think you said there are four different regions where we're having it this year, right, Bill?
2: Yeah, there's 4 weeks. Again, it's a day camp. I can give you the dates if you want, but all that's on that webpage.
0: Yeah, I don't think we need the dates, right? But you know what I think? It's, by the way, I don't know. Do we have a phone number for those that are agnostic to the websites?
2: Well, this is, you know, it's non-religious. We usually have them at churches that are friendly to us and helpful because, you know.
0: Oh, no. What I was asking for was a phone number, if we have one or not.
2: Oh, you can dial 713-515-6370. That's also on that webpage, by the way.
0: Right.
2: So if you have questions, you can email or call. And anyway, but it's just like it's a fun camp. I think it's really worthwhile. And it's for, you know, any kids or teens who'll be in grades 1 through 12 this fall. And we want to make sure everybody that wants it to go can go, even if you can't pay.
0: Great. All right. Look, Bill, thank you very much for that, because thank you very much for that, Bill. Bill's been with Houston Peace and Justice Center for a very, very long time, doing some great work. And this is stuff that we need around town. Anything else, Bill, you want to add before? I want to say a little thing in Spanish because we'd like to get folks out there as well.
2: Okay, well, don't wait till just beforehand to register. We need registration. Pre-registration is required. And, you know, we have to have, you know, get contact information in case your child gets sick or something like that. But that's pretty unusual. But it's fun. And the first camp is in June. Actually, yeah, and then we have three in July. So go to peacecamphouston.org. Okay. Get all the details.
0: Thank you very much, Bill.
2: I'll let you get back to exciting things like colonoscopies and
0: thanks, Bill. Have a great day, my brother. Hey, Jimmy, I'm coming to you. I'm coming to you in a minute, Jimmy. Primeramente quiero decir que el Houston Peace and Justice Center, una organización aquí en Houston, va a tener su campamento por la paz, que es para los hermositos, nuestros hijos hermositos, creo que de 6 años, creo, hasta los 18 años. 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Muchas gracias. Anyway, folks, let's go to brother Jimmy. Come on in, Jimmy.
3: Happy birthday, Egberto.
0: Thank you, my brother.
3: Nicholas Kristof had an excellent column in the New York Times over the weekend. It was two full pages of interviews of Palestinians who had been in Israeli prisons, army prisons, where they have about 9,000 prisoners, 90% of them are men. Mm-hmm. But they're abusing these prisoners. They're beating these prisoners. They're torturing these prisoners. They're doing all kind of sadistic things to the prisoners. They're sticking rods up their buttocks. They're sticking carrots up their buttocks. They're doing horrible, sadistic things to these Palestinian prisoners in Israel. It's just really disgusting and horrible, and they threaten them not to talk to the media about it, or they'll hurt their family members and so forth. I'm just totally horrified that Israel's doing these things under Netanyahu's government. It's just horrible. They're beating these prisoners, torturing them, and doing all kind of painful things to them just out of they can get away with it.
0: You know, Jimmy, that is a form of ethnic cleansing in that. They want to so damage the psyche of these people that when they get out of jail, they just want to head out of Dodge completely away from the Israeli government because they know what's in store if they're caught again. All of this is systematic. What the settlers are doing in the West Bank, what they've done by simply pulverizing Gaza. You know, I was speaking to a friend, a Jewish friend of mine. I did an interview with him a week ago, and what we were talking about was people, whenever you speak about whenever you tell some truths about the Israeli government and Netanyahu, one of the pushbacks that we get from AIPAC and other what I would call Zionist religious organizations here in the United States is, if you speak these truths, you are anti-Semitic. And I think it is hard time for, let me first tell you, my Jewish friends have stood up. These guys are on the front line with their Palestinian compatriots fighting against the evil that the Netanyahu government represents. One of the issues is that many of our Jewish brothers and sisters cannot believe the evil that is being applied by these sadists, these, I don't know what to call these folks, in their name. But everybody, it's high time for everybody to discuss this issue with no fear. If you know that you are not an anti-Semitic person, first of all, learn, just like we would tell you about, learn how to handle, take care of women issues. Learn how to take care of ethnic issues. Learn how, what really you need to learn about these issues. After you've done that, please, you have to go all out against what's being done by Israel without no fear that someone is going to call you anti-Semitic. Because you know what? This is what's occurring in Israel is a genocide, and inhumane, the most inhumane genocide I've ever seen. And this from people who always use the Holocaust as the Holocaust to shut people up. I think people need to start looking at Netanyahu's genealogy. I think you'd learn something quite quickly when you follow his genealogy. Anything else, Jimmy?
3: Israel has become a big bully in that area. They're doing sadistic things to these prisoners. Everybody needs to speak up against this. We need to stop supporting Israel. We need to demand that they treat prisoners with respect.
0: Yes, absolutely, and agreed. Thank you, Jimmy, for your great calls all of the times. You know, folks, with all the other stuff that we spoke about, there are two specific videos that I wanted to play, but I'm not going to play it because I really don't have the time to do it and then finish up with the, you know, any calls that may come in. So I'm going to tell you to give us a call now at 713-526-5738. Again, the number is 713-526-5738, extension number 2 to call in. The rest of the program, of course, with those videos, you can find at politicsdoneright.com/newsletter, politicsdoneright.com/newsletter. But while I wait for any calls to come in, 713-526-5738, let me just tell you that there's some concerns here, two concerns we have. One is Ebola is making a comeback in several capital cities in different countries in Africa. I think right now it's the Congo, and I don't remember the other, okay? Now, this is not new, but it occurred under the Obama administration. It occurred, I don't remember, but I want to say that I remember it occurring under the Bush administration, but I don't remember that specifically. But Obama made sure to be very proactive. In fact, he deployed 3,000 U.S. military personnel, mostly engineers and medics, to Liberia, where it was breaking out. They built infrastructure, established treatment centers, and provided logistics support. Why? Because if you nip this stuff in the butt, you can actually prevent it from becoming a pandemic. He led an international effort that mobilized billions of dollars and sent thousands of civilians and military health officials to assist Liberia, Sierra Leone, and Guinea. Rather than enacting broad travel bans, his administration focused on enhanced exit and entry screening and expanded the number of U.S. hospitals equipped and approved to handle Ebola. In other words, he was proactive for any Ebola that came here. And if you remember, I think there was a woman, a nurse in Dallas, who actually contracted Ebola, quarantined, never spread out in mass around the city. And funding, he signed a $5.4 billion emergency funding bill into law, which supported the crisis and accelerated the development of vaccines, etc., during when that breakout occurred during his administration. We have two sort of breakouts right now. And the same imbecile that led us through the deaths of millions of people around the world and over a million Americans is in power in America again. Our pandemic could have been stopped as an epidemic if we had a proactive president that nipped it in the bud. I gave you a list of things that Obama did as soon as it was realized that Ebola has raised its head again. Remember what Donald Trump did? He kept people on a boat and he didn't want numbers counted. He figured if you don't count the numbers, you don't see, it's not happening. So he jumped onto the no mask bandwagon, even though we had two counties next to each other that showed the county with masks had a much lower transmission level than the county with all these things. He was completely irresponsible and got a lot of Americans killed and a lot of people around the world killed because the leadership role that we as a part of the World Health Organization, we as a part of an active part that based on science work with the rest of the world. We didn't under the Trump administration, and we are repeating the same thing again because we again reelected the imbecile. Now we have two potential outbreaks. One seemed to be taken a bit seriously, and I think it's a bit serious because it made so much international news, and there were 17 Americans on the ship, and they had to be transported back to the United States. Now they're in Nebraska in quarantine, but we're seeing a few of the hantavirus pop up elsewhere. We don't know too much about this strain of hantavirus because, again, hantavirus normally don't transmit between human to human. But this particular one does, which means we have to do the perfect in circulation of those who have had. We have to do a lot of contact management to mitigate this. And so far, not the Trump administration, but it's sort of happening organically to keep this alive. But the ineptitude of RFK, who has decimated our health, the Department of Health, and decimated it, doesn't have the people or the rationale or the expertise to send 3,000 folks to Congo and other places to help mitigate it. We have all these problems. And again, I think it's in, I can't remember the major city in Congo that has an international airport that sends planes here and everywhere else, which means that we are just finding out about Ebola over in Africa, in several countries in Africa. More than likely, Ebola is already here. There's a good chance Ebola is already here. Why? Because again, we are hearing about it on the news today. It's been known now for several weeks. Over 80 people are dead in one small, relatively small capital in, I think it's in, I can't remember the name of the city, but it's in Congo. And we are still being led by the non-DEI, the lack of DEI of incompetence. Remember, if you have DEI, you actually get competence. You don't have DEI, you get Hegseth, RFK, and all these other inept leaders because they look like Trump. They act like Trump. They have the values of Trump. They have the science acumen of Trump. Look, my MAGA brothers and sisters, you've screwed our country. It is up to you to mitigate that. I heard a couple of folks on MS Now said recently, my God, we have 2.5 more years to get through. We don't. We have to independently do things for ourselves aside from what the imbeciles that run this country are purporting to do. and we have to make sure en masse to get out there and vote for those who believe in science, those who don't talk rhetoric, those who are competent. And no senator, in my humble opinion, I'm taking my host hat off, no senator who voted for RFK, that should be considered a fatal mistake for their re-election. Because everything that RFK stood for, we knew would put our country in danger. And I'm not talking about maybe danger, but I'm talking about mortal danger. And we have Bill Cassidy, who lost his election in Louisiana, forgot his medical morals, his medical values to appease Donald Trump. He knew better, but he chose Trump over country. But he forgot that Trump never forgives, and he did vote to impeach Trump when he himself once had values. And he paid the price, even as he spent every living day after voting against Trump to support all the evil done under the Trump administration. He deserved to lose, and the person that beat him is actually worse than he is. It is worse than he is. So here's the thing, folks. Here is the thing. Nobody is coming to save us. Nobody is coming to save us. We have to save ourselves. And you know what, MAGA? You get Ebola too. You get hantavirus too. You also have dental problems. You also have health problems. You, all these things that affect us pinko, left-wing, progressive liberals, affect you too. There's a difference. Everything we support has your humanity in mind. Because you know what? The things that we support, the policies we work for, the policies we fight for, the policies we beg for, are not policies that only help us. It helps us all. Lynette says, Egberto, I'm a little confused and I have not done the research. When senators confirm cabinet picks, what is the task identifying ethical or conflict interests? It used to be that went without saying, Lynette. They would do a research, and if you have plans with medical companies or whatever, you'll put it out there, and the president would withdraw your nomination because you have a conflict of interest. There's nothing that says you can't, right? Because again, you know, you serve at the pleasure of the president, and the Senate can approve anybody. There's no fixed law that says if you're doing X, Y, Z, you can't be approved. So for all practical purposes, we depend on values, morals, and character. But anyhow, we are at 55 right now, and I want to throw it to the studio. Jack or Howard?
4: With my dental health, I mean, you know, I go to a community, clinic to take care of my health because I just can't afford it, you know, on Social Security income. So, there's a lot of people out there that sacrifice their lives and their health to, you know, take care of their children. They let their health go and use that money to take care of their lives. Mm-hmm. There's addictive processes that start when you're very young. You know, the sugar addiction starts in childhood. And, these people play on these addictions throughout our life to make profit off of. And then when they're done making profit off of us, they send us to the healthcare system to treat the illnesses we get from these addictive processes.
0: and get profit on that as well. You nailed it. We'll continue to cover these stories, Jack. And thank you for giving me the opportunity to tell your story. Does Howard want anything else? Add anything to it?
4: No, I sent him back up to his lair. He's got to get ready for the morning.
0: You sent him back to that cubby hole upstairs. I got you.
4: Yes,
0: well, look, thank you, man. Let me tell you, let me close this baby out. I want to thank all of you for listening. I want to thank all of you for your support. I want to thank all of you for the things that you do. You guys are you all are the warriors to bring our country back. You are the heroes, the warriors, all of you guys that are supporting it however way you support, whether you are donating, whether you are sharing, whether you're telling your stories, whether you're making people aware of what's going on. It is the collective. It's the collective that make things happen. You all are the heroes. We are the heroes. The rest of the program is at politicsdoneright.com/newsletter. 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Love you all, and I mean that from the depths of my heart. My name is Egberto Willis. This is Politics Done Right, and you guys know how I end this baby. I am what? Out!
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0: Hello and welcome to Background Briefing, available 24/7 at backgroundbriefing.org. I'm Ian Masters, and today we'll look into a number of stories and issues in the news. We'll begin with an analysis of the Xi-Trump summit from the inside and discuss the different versions of what Trump said happened and what Xi and the Chinese media had to say. Joining us is Orville Schell, who was formerly the Dean of the Graduate School of Journalism at the University of California at Berkeley, and is currently the Arthur Ross Director of the Asia Society Center on U.S.-China Relations. His books include Mandate of Heaven, The Legacy of Tiananmen Square and the Next Generation of China's Leaders, and Wealth and Power, China's Long March to the 21st Century. And he just returned from Beijing, where he was part of the official delegation at the Trump-Xi summit. Then we'll discuss how everything seems to favor the evildoer as Trump's mafia-like control over the Republicans increases in spite of how he is taking the GOP down with his cratering poll numbers, but thanks to his Supreme Court, who brought back Jim Crow, could hold onto the House before one vote is cast in November. Joining us is Mike Lofgren, who spent 28 years working in Congress as a Republican aide, 16 of which as a senior national security analyst on the House and Senate budget committees. He is the author of the New York Times bestseller, The Party is Over, How Republicans Went Crazy, Democrats Became Useless, and the Middle Class Got Shafted. And he has an article at Salon we will discuss. Restoring American democracy won't be easy. At least we know what won't work. Then finally, we'll examine oil and its role in global capitalism as the war in the Gulf impacts transport fuel, fertilizers, plastics, and chip manufacturing, threatening food supplies and the financial system, as well as the dollar as a dominant global currency. Joining us is Adam Haniya, who is director of the Middle East Institute, MBI Jabber Chair in the Development Studies Department at the School of Oriental and African Studies at the University of London. He serves on the board of directors of the Middle East Research and Information Project and is a research fellow at the Transnational Institute in Amsterdam. His books include Money, Markets, and Monarchies, The Gulf Cooperation Council, and The Political Economy of the Contemporary Middle East, and most recently, Crude Capitalism, Oil, Corporate Power, and the Making of the World Market. And he has an article at the New York Review of Books we'll discuss, Bottling the World Economy. And joining us now is Orville Schell, and he just returned from Beijing, where he was there for the Trump-Xi summit. Welcome to Background Briefing, Orville Schell.
1: Well, pleasure to be back.
0: So, Orville, were you a part of the delegation of business tycoons and titans, or well, were you there independently?
1: No, I was on the White House list. We were all there. It was a strange multi-headed hydra of a group with, you know, officials, the press, the tech bros, and sundry other people. And it was quite a show.
0: And were you aboard Air Force One then?
1: No, because only a very small pool. It goes on Air Force One.
0: Right. So what did you go fly on then?
1: So, and usually when you, I've been on many of these presidential trips, and usually what's happened in the past is that you submit to the White House, and then they get visas and sign you up, and there is usually a plane that accompanies the Air Force One. But in this occasion, everything is very different under the Trump administration. Nothing's the way it used to be. So the people had to go by themselves, and then we all rendezvoused at a hotel, and there was a filing center and a press center there and everything.
0: So how much of the interaction between Trump and Xi did you witness?
1: Well, we didn't see it all because a lot of it's private. But we could go on. Members of the press went on certain parts of it, and of course we could watch other parts on television, which was more, you know, on the feed at the press center, which was very interesting. It was really fascinating also to watch Chinese television and hear Chinese reports on what they thought was going on, because these were sort of two parallel universes. And it was interesting to see that what Trump said didn't always synchronize up with what the Chinese government was saying.
0: So, given China's 2,000-year history, how did the Chinese media portray the meetings? Was it somewhat like the barbarian paying tribute to the emperor?
1: I think what she wanted to do is to try to. I mean, his strategy generally is as follows. He'd like to make China as autarkic or independent of any dependence on supply chains that stretch out to Europe, the United States, and other democratic countries that come under the rubric for us of allies, partners, and friends. However, he would like to make those very countries, whether it's Japan, Korea, Australia, the EU, United States, Canada, as dependent on China as possible. So, in that regard, he is welcoming to businesses because, in a certain sense, once a business gets to China, and if it does reasonably well, or even if there's a promise of doing well at some point, in a certain sense, that business then becomes hostage to China. And so it becomes part of this network that both sides are using to create choke points where, that they can weaponize politically to lever against the other side when it comes to things like summits or tariffs or trade disputes or human rights altercations or whatever. So, China's strategy is to sort of welcome those people from abroad that might then create a dependency upon which the Chinese Communist Party can then lever that country into making other policy decisions. And in this regard, I would say they've done a pretty good job on Trump because he was really ready to flatter, to play with Xi, to pander. And not sure what he expected to get out of it, but in the end, it's very unclear if anything came out of this whole summit.
0: Well, the BBC report where they captured an exchange between Trump and Xi in the Imperial Garden in the Forbidden City, and Trump was sort of pathetic in a way by everything is personal with him, you know. He represents himself and his family first and the United States second, it would seem, and his ego is such is so frail that he was sort of saying, "Has anybody else visited the garden? Have you let anybody else in here?" She and he said, "Well, no, we don't. We keep it pretty restricted." And then she said, "But you know, we did let Putin in." And Trump said, "Oh, great, Putin, that's great."
1: Well, interestingly enough, I mean, I think she certainly knows how to lay on the pomp, circumstance, ritual, and grandiosity, which, of course, Trump, it flatters his ego. And by and large, foreign leaders do not get into Zhongnanhai, the leadership compound next to the Forbidden City. And so this was a special dispensation she made. And I think he did kind of win Trump over to showing really quite excessive amounts of respect and almost slavish admiration for Xi, which I think was, in a certain sense, you could say was good to accord respect to Xi in order to because this is something he too craves. But on the other hand, I think Trump came across as someone really needing some help and having to make these kinds of slavish demonstrations of admiration and respect in order to cultivate the semblance that he and she were friends, getting along well and could work things out. I might add, as a footnote, that when I left, went to the Capital Airport in Beijing to come back to the United States, I looked out on the tarmac way out amongst this welter of planes made by Boeing and Airbus. And there was this enormous droop-winged Ilyushin aircraft from Russia. Putin had just arrived the very day after Trump left. And I think that sort of says a lot that China is playing all sides against the middle, and these expressions of friendship and devotion and win-win cooperation are all well and good, but still there are affiliations which are quite antagonistic to, I think, the notions of what once was the Western alliance with, of course, countries like Korea and Philippines and Japan and even to some degree Singapore in the mix.
0: Well, those countries you just mentioned, Orville, are the ones that are mad as hell at Trump and Netanyahu for starting this misbegotten war that's making life miserable for them and for their people. The Philippines have just run out of oil. Australia has run out of jet fuel because they depended upon Chinese refiners. You know, what's the feeling around? I mean, the South Koreans lost the THAAD defensive missile system against a possible North Korean attack that was transferred to the Gulf, etc.
1: Well, they lost some of their
0: Patriot
1: missiles. And of course, Europe too. I mean, a lot of countries are having to send armaments into to enable the United States to keep its operations going against Iran.
0: Right, which is about to reignite, according to some reports.
1: Yes, there's every possibility that might happen, which I think would be catastrophic. But I think in regard to China, Trump kept saying that things were agreed upon, which were extremely notional. For instance, he repeated himself three times in an interview with Hannity that I watched. Sean Hannity on Fox, that he said that Xi Jinping had offered to do all he could in the Straits of Hormuz. Well, you know, who knows what Xi really said. He may have nodded when Trump said we have to open the Straits of Hormuz. But Trump took that to be that

0: make it look like these two big leaders could work things out together. In fact, he said that. He said, "I've known Xi Jinping for longer than any other president for 10 years, and he's my close friend, and we call each other up and we work things out." So he gave the illusion that he was an operator and could come to some agreements and make a deal. But all of the things that he kind of asked for were only very notionally agreed to by China, with and all the details have to be worked out. And I think it's going to be very difficult to do that.
1: But I mentioned earlier, Orville, that President Trump is unlike all presidents, as far as I can tell, particularly in terms of foreign policy. They represent the United States, and that's their priority. Trump seems to represent himself, his ego, and his family first. And the evidence for that, of course, goes back to his first impeachment, where he tried to get Zelensky to dig up dirt on Biden. That was his priority, not the fate of Ukraine being under attack from Russia. And the former national security advisor in Trump's first term, John Bolton, said that in the earlier Trump-Xi summit, Trump begged Xi to help him out and to help him get reelected. So is that a continuum, what happened in the last few days over in China?
0: I think it was even a more extreme a case on this trip. I went on the first trip with Trump as well. But I think in this case, you have to remember that Trump has failed to bring Putin to heel. He's failed to bring Kim Jong-un to heel. And really, he's failed to bring the mullahs in Iran to heel. And so the last sort of big leader of consequence was Xi Jinping. And so it was very important for him to create the semblance that he and Xi were on the same page somehow, and that he had the clout, the influence, and the sort of the standing to bring Xi around in some more collaborative, cooperative framework. And so that was his goal. And his first sort of strategy to do that was by flattering him, and by extolling him and saying how much he admired him, what a great leader he was. But it was very unclear. I think we all knew what he'd like Xi to do. And he talked about it a lot as if Xi were going to help. But in actuality, we've seen none of that really come home to roost. So there was a lot of bonhomie, a lot of sort of very admiring words said, and Xi Jinping certainly cultivated Trump and all his vanity and his ego with all sorts of ceremonial, niceties that he doesn't normally give other leaders. But the qu real question is, what was accomplished? What's the outcome? And I think it's not too early to say that it's very unlikely that we will have as big an outcome as it seemed that Trump was proclaiming when he left. Maybe they'll buy some soybeans. They were supposed to be talking about buying 500 Boeing aircraft. Trump mentioned 200. The Chinese didn't mention anything. So it's the theory has to be made practice in order to be real. It can't just be sort of smoke and mirrors and a lot of glad handing and niceties said at a fancy summit on television.
1: So just in closing then, Orville Schell, what is going on, though, in China itself? We always think of China projecting its growing power around the world, but Chinese leaders tend to spend most of their time looking over their shoulder at what's happening inside the very vast and complex country. You've got massive youth unemployment. You've got massive debt. What is the picture there?
0: Well, I think it was interesting to be in China from that regard because China is very much a contradiction in many ways. I have to say, it is a place that works and that's very modern, highly technologized, which also helps the Chinese state keep control by surveillance and other mechanisms. So it does have a lot to crow about and a lot of accomplishments, particularly in the tech field. On the other hand, it has some serious weaknesses. It's got its

0: property market, which is a long, complicated story, which may show some faint signs of being sort of remedied. It has a population problem where the birth rate is not keeping up with what is necessary to keep the enormous number of people that are heading into retirement on pensions. It doesn't have a lot of allies, really. It has Russia, North Korea, to some degree Burma, Iran. I mean, these are rather questionable allies. That whether they would come to China's defense is, it's hard to say. So China also has a lot of problems. It's overly dependent on exports because it doesn't have adequate consumption at home. So it has an economy that must export, and it's exporting very often appears and comes close, if not, in fact, is dumping. And it bothers a lot of countries because the balance of payments is way out of whack with Europe, with the United States, and a lot of other countries. So there are real problems in China. But that doesn't mean the regime is about to fall. And it doesn't mean that we should not be pretty flinty-eyed about recognizing some of its accomplishments. Another one would be the expansion of its military capacity and the modernization of its forces, not just land forces, but navy and air force, rocket force, missile force, all of these things as well.
1: Well, Michelle, I thank you very much for joining us here today.
0: Pleasure.
1: And again, I've been speaking with Orville Schell, who was formerly the Dean of the Graduate School of Journalism at the University of California at Berkeley, and is currently the Arthur Ross Director of the Asia Society's Center on U.S.-China Relations. His books include Mandate of Heaven, The Legacy of Tiananmen Square and the Next Generation of China's Leaders, and Wealth and Power, China's Long March to the 21st Century. And he just returned from Beijing, where he was there for the Trump-Xi Summit. We're going to take a brief station break back discussing how everything seems to favor the evildoer as Trump's mafia-like control over the Republicans increases in spite of how he's taking the GOP down with his cratering poll numbers.
2: All right, we're cutting cars from Beijing. 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

0: Welcome back. I'm Ian Masters, and this is Background Briefing, available 24/7 at backgroundbriefing.org. And joining us now is Mike Lofgren, who spent 28 years working in Congress as a Republican aide, 16 of which as a senior national security analyst on the House and Senate budget committees. He is the author of the New York Times bestseller, The Party is Over, How Republicans Went Crazy, Democrats Became Useless, and the Middle Class Got Shafted. And he has an article at Salon, Restoring American Democracy Won't Be Easy. At least we know what won't work. Welcome to Background Briefing, Mike Lofgren.
1: Good to be here.
0: Well, thanks for joining us. And your article, you begin by quoting the UN ambassador, Britain's first UN ambassador, Alexander Cadogan, who was reflecting on the mid-20th century totalitarianism, saying, quote, "What forces itself to one's attention is the degree to which everything favors the evildoer, if he is blatant enough." And we are now watching Trump, who is truly evil. He's incompetent, he's criminal, he's cruel, he's stupid, and yet he has the Republican Party completely under control. And now he asked the IRS for $10 billion of taxpayer money. And he decided to be generous and say, no, I only want $1.7 billion to reward those thugs and lowlifes who assaulted the Capitol on January the 6th and beat up the police and wanted to hang Mike Pence. And yet he has this Republican Party totally in control. We'll learn tomorrow in Kentucky whether he's able to knock off Tom Massie, who he's trying to get rid of. And if he succeeds there, then the mafia boss has total control over the Republican Party at a time when he's taking the Republican Party down and his polls are the lowest ever and they continue to drop. So what explains this, Mike?
1: Some weird form of self-hypnosis, I suppose. I don't think it can be explained by any sort of normal psychological understanding. There's something deeply deviant going on here. Of course, the structural nature of our politics dictated to some degree. For instance, the New York Times poll that came out showed that his popularity or favorability is now at a record low of 37%. Now, I had thought it would never or wasn't likely to get below 38. That was kind of the floor for it, I had thought, for many months. But apparently it's dropped a little below that. And what's notable is those who strongly disapprove make up 50% of those polled. Those who strongly approve are only 20%. Now, that's still too much. But the thing is, the 20% are the type of people who vote in Republican primaries. So they pick the candidates, and then things like gerrymandering takes care of the rest. So that's how we have this strange political imbalance in this country.
0: Well, but at the heart of it, you have the Supreme Court, and you've got the Republican Party, thanks to the Supreme Court allowing gerrymandering by getting rid of the Voting Rights Act. You've essentially got the Republicans in a situation where they'd rather cheat than compete. And you write about the Supreme Court in your article, Mike. Thanks to unlimited judicial activism by a corrupt Republican supermajority of the president's Supreme Court, the Constitution is almost infinitely amendable in pursuit of GOP political and in pursuit of the GOP's political agenda. whole sections of the Constitution, such as the 14th Amendment's Insurrection Clause and the militia qualification to the Second Amendment, have been read out of the document. But blanket presidential immunity, which doesn't exist, has been miraculously discovered, while 90-year-old independent regulatory agencies are suddenly found to be unconstitutional. The court's majority's jurisprudence resembles the line in Lewis Carroll's Through the Looking Glass: when I use a word, it means just what I choose it to mean, neither more nor less. So that's the topsy-turvy world we're in. So the Supreme Court are the ultimate Republican operatives, and they seem to be determined to create a one-party state and make sure that Republicans are competitive no matter what the American electorate says and how unpopular they are, because now it looks like they could pick up as many as 15 seats, thanks to the Supreme Court, in the House before one vote is cast.
1: Well, you'll note that they give carte blanche when Republicans want to redistrict. However, in Virginia, that's the one case they rejected. When the Virginia Supreme Court, which was partisan, rejected it for alleged procedural violations. I'm a Virginia resident. If I can make this little, statement, because it's important. They had two opportunities before it went to the voters to have rejected the legislature's plan. They took a pass on it. They waited until the party spent millions of dollars, the state spent millions of dollars organizing the vote, and the measure passed on April 21st. Then a couple of weeks later, the Virginia court, 4 Republicans to 3, votes to reject it after the public had already spoken. Any procedural motions they could have already struck down, and yet they rejected a clear and certified vote of the people. I think as a result, those Supreme Court members in Virginia should be impeached by the legislature. It may be too late to redistrict, even if that happens, but it should be both as punishment and as a deterrent, because who's to say they won't invalidate the public's vote in the midterms?
0: Well, the other aspect, though, of this era of worship of this ridiculous fool that has the Republican Party in the thrall and the MAGA base, and we don't quite know how many Americans still, for some reason or other, don't recognize who this dangerous incompetent is. What they've done, though, is they've turned the notion of elite, what's an elite, on its head. As you point out, for the Republican base, elites now mean public school teachers and librarians, university instructors, some of whom make McDonald's-level wages, physicians who recommend vaccines, or government employees. But the real elites, like the Dark Enlightenment billionaires of the Silicon Valley, such as Elon Musk, Peter Thiel, and Alex Karp, etc., they somehow don't recognize that this is, Musk bought the last election for the Republicans. Thiel bought the Senate seat for J.D. Vance, who was likely to become president before we know it, and he'd be completely owned by Peter Thiel. So how did they pull that off?
1: Well, there's on the basis of excessive length, I didn't go into it, but there's an even greater irony in that in red states, just as much as blue states, because they tend to put them in rural areas, and you know what I'm talking about, data centers. They suck up all the electricity. Some towns are left in the dark and they suck up or steal all the water, pump it right out of the ground. And Republicans polled just as much as Democrats in being against these things. And yet, who's building them? And who are they going to vote for in November? So there's really a kind of intellectual disconnect there.
0: Well, there's also the structural problem, though, isn't it, of the Electoral College and the Senate that is skewed because of rural states like Wyoming have as much influence as California, for example.
1: Right, with 67 times the population California has. So yeah, it's the structural problem, but it's also a psychological problem. People hate the data centers, but they love the people apparently who are financing them and who are financing the candidates they vote for.
0: So, when you talk about, or when we speculate on a post-Trump future, and given the likelihood, at least to my mind, that Trump won't last very long, his mental and his physical decline is pretty manifest, that we'll have a J.D. Vance, and who knows what kind of on-the-job training he will get. What's your sense about, the title of your article, Restoring American Democracy Won't Be Easy. At least we know what won't work. So just walk us through what won't work and what will work.
1: Well, I think turning the page, as Biden tried to do, and I wouldn't use that term for what Merrick Garland did. He tried to bury the problem, essentially. That doesn't work, just as it didn't work after the American Civil War. Reconstruction ended early. There were a lot of pardons issued. People who were indicted had their indictments dropped. And what was the result? Another 100 years of Jim Crow. By contrast, what did work after World War II was the Nuremberg Tribunal, despite supposedly great legal minds saying, oh, it's ex post facto law. It's an ad hoc tribunal. It's a tribunal of the victors trying the vanquished, et cetera, et cetera. It was and has been seen as a generally fair and impartial hearing that brought out the unique crimes of the Nazis and punished them. And I would say, given our broken judicial system, it's not just the corruption of the Supreme Court. The whole judicial system is structured to benefit the rich so that they can run out the clock with endless appeals and thereby the statute of limitations lapse. Congress needs to create a special court, just as it has in the past with the Military Commissions Act, a special court that would be up to the job of trying the sort of mass gangsterism and racketeering that is going on right now in the Trump regime, because there is hardly a senior character involved there who hasn't been involved in some sort of crime or malfeasance. And Congress could create this special court out of nothing and say its decisions are not reviewable by the Supreme Court. Some laws that it has written, it has put in the codicil, they are unreviewable. So I'm doing this according to precedent.
0: So, just in the last minute, then, what are the chances then of a reform period as there was after Nixon? I mean, still the majority are appalled at what Trump has done and is doing, according to the polls, even if the game is rigged by the Supreme Court against the Democrats.
1: Unless the Democrats, and Jeffries has made noises about this, the House Minority Leader, that they will have to reorganize the court, the Supreme Court. That's something you can do simply by rotating on and off the court members of the appellate courts. I think there's like 173 federal appellate judges. It would make it much harder for rich litigants like Harlan Crow to be able to game the system if you had that type of arrangement.
0: Well, Mike, I thank you for joining us. I appreciate it.
1: Thank you.
0: And again, I've been speaking with Mike Lofgren, who spent 28 years working in Congress as a Republican aide, 16 of which as a senior national security analyst on the House and Senate budget committees. He's the author of the New York Times bestseller, The Party is Over, How Republicans Went Crazy, Democrats Became Useless, and the Middle Class Got Shafted. And he has an article at Salon, Restoring American Democracy Won't Be Easy. At least we know what won't work. We're going to take a brief station break and back examining oil and its role in capitalism as the war in the Gulf impacts transport, fuel, fertilizer, plastics, and ship manufacturers, threatening food supplies and the financial system, as well as the dollar as the dominant global currency.

0: Welcome back. I'm Ian Masters, and this is Background Briefing, available 24/7 at backgroundbriefing.org. And joining us now is Adam Ania, who's Director of the Middle East Institute, MBI Jabba Chair in Middle East Studies, and Professor of the Development of Studies Department in the School of Oriental and African Studies at the University of London. He serves on the Board of Directors of the Middle East Research and Information Project and is a research fellow at the Transnational Institute in Amsterdam. And his book include Money, Markets and Monarchies, the Gulf Cooperation Council and the Political Economy of the Contemporary Middle East, and most recently, Crude Capitalism, Oil, Corporate Power and the Making of the World Economy. And he has an article in the New York Review of Books, Bottling the World Economy. Welcome to Background Briefing, Adam Ania.
1: Thank you so much, Ian. It's great to be with you.
0: Well, it's really a privilege to talk to you because, Adam, what you've been writing about for some time has come to pass. And the unbelievable dependency on the Gulf, not just for oil and gas, but for so many other products that we're learning about, plastics, methanol, sulfur, urea, and helium to make computer chips. The dependency is so much greater than just oil and gas, and its impact on the entire world, particularly in terms of fertilizers, is looming as a massive catastrophe, is it not?
1: That's absolutely right, Ian. We can see over the last couple of decades how the Gulf has really moved to the center of so much of the world's supply chains. You've mentioned some of the key chemicals there, but I think fertilizers are one that really need to be highlighted at this moment. About a third of the world's fertilizers pass through the Strait of Hormuz. And that means that the current war really does present the specter of possible threats to food security and indeed perhaps famine in parts of the world as these fertilizer flows get choked off. So it's really important, I think, to think about the Gulf not just as giant oil spigots, but actually as key industrial and manufacturing centers at the global level.
0: At this point, the winners are the oil companies, are they not? I mean, Saudi Aramco just posted a record quarterly profit, and the big American oil companies, and I imagine BP and Shell as well, they're all doing pretty well, aren't they?
1: That's absolutely right. These companies, as in all moments of crisis, we can look back to the 1970s and the oil shocks of that decade. The winners were the big oil companies who are making record profits. Aramco is, as you highlighted, just reported their figures for the first quarter, and it's much higher than what they did last year. So we can see that these high prices, the oil shock is actually benefiting these firms, as it is, of course, military contractors and the big defense firms.
0: And of course, then you've got the add-on of how it's affecting, creating a kind of a global financial crisis as the war, just to quote from your article, as the war drives up energy and food prices, inflationary pressure pushes interest rates higher while investors retreat towards the US dollar and other safe assets. The result is that finance becomes both scarcer and more expensive for poorer countries as lenders demand a higher premium to hold their debt, which means that a total of 3.4 billion people in the global south live in countries that spend more on interest payments than health and education. So there's another add-on. Is there not?
1: Well, it's really important, I think, to when we're thinking about this war, to recognize that unlike some of the earlier food price spikes of, say, 2006, 2007, or indeed the 2022 food price shock that followed Russia's invasion of the Ukraine, is that so much of the world's population are living in countries that are reeling under very extraordinary levels of debt. And that means that countries are entering this crisis already with a much weakened capacity to respond to whether it be energy shocks or food price rises or any kind of inflation. So debt, of course, is a major part. I mean, we've seen NGOs describe this as the world's worst debt crisis in history. And remember, this is prior to this war. When we look at a country like Sudan, for instance, or other countries in Africa and Asia, and indeed the Middle East, they are really at a really weakened capacity to be able to respond to the kinds of shocks that are certainly moving through the world's supply chains at this moment.
0: How do you think that we collectively, the citizens of this planet, react to this? Do you expect an enlightened reaction, or just doubling down on the dependence and being more desperate, like a drug addict becomes more and more desperate for a fix?
1: Well, I think we can see divergent responses here at the global level. I think it's certainly true that many states and many governments are responding to the current crisis by doubling down on fossil fuels, closing down the hatches and talking about national security, putting their country first, closing down the borders, and all of that kind of rhetoric that is unfortunately too common across much of the world at the moment. But on the other hand, I do feel that there's a large proportion of the world that's looking at this war and really reacting in horror and understanding that we need to, number one, halt the US-Israeli war against Iran, but also ensure that those countries that are and the world's population that is actually at most risk in this current moment needs to be prioritized. We need to act together to ensure that this doesn't turn into another example of crises that only benefit those in power. And that, I think, is something that's deeply felt across the world today.
0: But does that mean that there'll be a movement towards electric vehicles, for example? And in terms of fertilizers, alternatives to fertilizers, and less monoculture, more green growth. In other words, are we going to become less dependent on oil for transportation and less dependent on oil for fertilizers?
1: Well, I think the war really does illustrate and really clarifies the need to accelerate the move away from fossil fuels, whether that be in transport, whether that be in our food systems, or whether that indeed is in the way that war is actually waged. Remember, we've got to remember that war itself is fossil fuel based, and that's something that I think has not been well recognized in this current moment. So there is obviously a need to move even faster away from this kind of fossil fuel based global system we live under. But I do think it's important to think about these not just in terms of a technical fix. It's not just a matter of EVs or the like. It's about actually changing the way that we live. It's about changing the kinds of transport systems we rely upon, the kinds of urban structures and urban systems that we operate within, and as you point out, changing the nature of agriculture, moving away from the kind of fossil fuel based agricultural systems that really became so prevalent after the Green Revolution in the 1950s and 1960s, where synthetic fertilizers based on fossil fuels and where machinery running on fossil fuels really became so predominant. So it's about a systemic change, and that's what I think we need to look for, not simply these technical fixes.
0: And in an ideal world, if we get off the drug, that would mean that oil would be basically used for making plastics and the helium to make chips. At the end of the day, and I mean this is a bit fanciful, but if you assuming that we recognize that oil is killing the planet and it has to be used just selectively for what cannot, in other words, you can replace gas and oil for transportation by electrifying transportation, but you can't replace plastics manufacture or helium, etc. Is that your understanding?
1: Well, no, there are ways of producing these kinds of essential materials and other kinds of chemicals that are not based upon fossil fuel production. The petrochemical world that we live within, these kinds of synthetic materials that really exploded on the world in the wake of the Second World War, and whose consequences that we're really living under in terms of the toxic pollution, microplastics, and so forth. There are alternative, if you like, substrates of ways of producing those kinds of materials. So what it requires, though, is a really a large scale attempt and scientific research to actually move away from those petroleum-based production of these chemicals towards more sustainable forms of production. And those alternatives exist. They just need to be employed at scale and obviously at a global level, not simply in a few selected applications.
0: So is that to say then, if we went cold turkey on oil and gas, there are alternatives and we could have a healthier, cleaner planet?
1: Absolutely, there certainly are alternatives, but as I said earlier, I think this is not simply a matter of the right technical fix. It's also about changing the ways that we live and the kind of society that we live in, putting the priority on both an ecologically sustainable as well as a socially just world. And that, I think, is the urgent need. It's not just a simple matter of a scientific or technical fix.
0: So at this point, though, it would seem that the answer for the oil and gas producers, those that are bottled up there in the Gulf, like Kuwait and Bahrain and Qatar, and to a lesser extent Saudi Arabia, because they have a pipeline that goes across to the Red Sea. The UAE, of course, is in the midst of building more pipelines to bypass the Straits of Hormuz. How do you see the post-war, assuming that this war ends, and now the rumors are that Trump and Netanyahu are about to reignite the war, which could be incredibly catastrophic because Trump and particularly his Secretary of Defense, Hegseth, are totally delusional about how successful they've been so far. And intelligence reports indicate that the Iranians have not lost much of their military capacity, and they still have 70% of their missiles and drones, etc. So it could be a quite disastrous if it's reignited, which it may well be in the next 48 hours. But short of that, Adam, how do you see the workaround in terms of oil pipelines?
1: I mean, first of all, you're absolutely correct. Any kind of resumption of large-scale hostilities that we're kind of hearing mooted by Trump and others at this moment would be absolutely catastrophic in terms of the peoples of the region. We should also recognize that there's a hidden second war that's going on at the moment that really hasn't received the coverage that it deserves, I think, in at least the front pages of the mainstream media, and that is the war in Lebanon. About a quarter of Lebanon's population have been displaced as a result of Israeli attacks on the south of Lebanon. I live in London, and that's the equivalent of twice the population of London. And remember that so much of that population that has been displaced in Lebanon are going to be people who are elderly or very young or infirm. So we're really talking at a level of destruction that is quite horrifying. Not to mention the fact that even though there's supposedly a ceasefire in the Lebanese context, that we've seen hundreds of people killed since the announcement of that ceasefire. So there is that war that has kind of fallen off the main pages of the press. But on your question of what's the alternative possibilities of new infrastructure? I mean, that all takes time. And certainly there are discussions and plans being raised by the Gulf states about trying to re-divert or build this new kind of infrastructure, whether it be pipelines to the Red Sea or new ports directly onto the Indian Ocean rather than the Strait of Hormuz. And I certainly expect those kinds of plans to accelerate when and if we come to a conclusion to the current war. But that does take time, and it's unlikely that it's going to make any difference in the short term.
0: So, is there anything you can tell our audience, our listeners, why they need your book? Because it really is so invaluable, and it condenses so much history about how we got into this massive dependence upon this part of the world, and how this war has brought this into our consciousness in a tragic way, which is likely to get worse and worse for both the people of this planet. And how the good news is, of course, that there are alternatives to this dependency.
1: Well, I think obviously the book was completed before the war began. And unfortunately, as you said at the outset, much of what I wrote in the book really, I think, is illustrated in what we're seeing today in the implications of the war and what it means for the peoples of the of in particular the peoples living in countries in the global south. But what I was really trying to do in this book is to show that when we think about oil, we have to move away from thinking about it just as a liquid fuel that we put in our cars, but also understand the way it has become so deeply embedded in all aspects of our lives. We spoke about plastics as one example, but also our financial systems depend greatly on the way that oil wealth flows through the world's financial markets. We can also see the way that oil is embedded in food systems, as we've spoken about, and oil is so central to the waging of war. So once we really kind of see oil in this ubiquitous way throughout all aspects of our daily lives, our industrial systems, our financial systems, it really, I think, does a lot in illuminating the history of the last 100 years or so, as well as what we need to do to move away from this oil-centered global capitalism that we currently live under.
0: Well, Adam Haniya, I thank you so much for joining us here today.
1: Thank you so much, Ian. It's been a great pleasure talking with you.
0: And again, I've been speaking with Adam Haniya, who's the director of the Middle East Institute, MBI Jabbett Chair in Middle East Studies, and professor of the Development Studies Department at the School of Oriental and African Studies at the University of London. He serves on the board of directors of the Middle East Research and Information Project and is a research fellow at the Transnational Institute in Amsterdam. And his books include Money, Markets, and Monarchies, The Gulf Cooperative Council, and the Political Economy of the Contemporary Middle East, and most recently, Crude Capitalism, Oil, Corporate Power, and the Making of the World Economy. And he has an article at the New York Review of Books, Bottling the World Economy. And this has been Background Briefing. I'm Ian Masters, and I'd like to thank producers Graham Fitzgibbon and Asher Price. And if you've missed any of today's program and would like to explore our vast archives, you can visit us at backgroundbriefing.org, where we'll include extended interviews searchable by topic and have made it easy for you to sign up for daily email updates that provide links to resources, articles, and books discussed on the program. 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Bye for now.

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1: Hey, welcome back. On the line with us, our old buddy Judd Legum, the founder and author of Popular.info, Popular Information. He's a lawyer, a journalist. Judd Legum, J-U-D-D-L-E-G-U-M on Blue Sky and Popular.info for his Substack newsletter, which is just absolutely spectacular and free. So if you haven't signed up, get over there and check it out. Judd, welcome back to the program. I was blown away by this piece that you did. It's actually been a week or so ago since you wrote it, but ICE has not paid for medical care for detainees for 7 months, and people are dying. I mean, what the hell is going on here?
2: Yeah, this is a story that I've been tracking since the fall. Sort of an unusual quirk is the way that it used to work is that, you know, when you have someone who's under ICE detention, they're entitled, obviously, to get some medical care. If they've got some health issue, they've got to get care from the facility. There's some doctors there, but of course, you may need to go outside. You may need to go to a hospital. You may need to get dialysis. You may need to get something else. And it was the VA, the Veterans Administration, who took care of reimbursing for those expenses, not actually doing the costs, not actually shouldering the costs, but just processing the costs. And they were actually even reimbursed for that task by ICE. But anyway, this became controversial on the right. The idea was, you know, it's these undocumented immigrants taking away money from our veterans. And then on October 1st, after doing this for years and years and years, the Veteran Administration just cut it off, just said, we're not processing this anymore. There was a notice that was put up on the website saying, if you're a third-party provider, just hold all of your claims. We're going to get something new set up. So anyway, it has now been many months, of course, since October 2025. And what I talk about in my piece is now that these third-party providers are not getting paid, what we've seen is a very significant increase in the number of people dying in these facilities. And many of them, many people are reporting not getting the care that they need.
1: This is truly shocking. I mean, these are people who have not been even charged with a crime. I mean, being here without documentation is a civil offense, not a criminal offense. So they literally have not been charged with a crime. They don't have access to, the legal system as the Constitution requires. They're being held. The whole thing is just obscene. And then to compound that, we're denying them medical care. Did your report, I mean, it's been a couple of weeks or a while, you can tell me, since your report came out, did it produce any response? Has there been any change in ICE's behavior of any Democratic politicians, or for that matter, Republican politicians? I mean, we're talking human beings here. Done anything about this?
2: At the beginning of the year in January, I know that there was a few senators citing some of my earlier reporting and other issues about the conditions in these facilities who were asking questions of ICE. I don't believe there's been any response. There hasn't been much movement as far as getting access to this third-party care back online. The Veterans Administration actually did announce that they would now, here we are in May of 2026, start processing the claims that hadn't yet been paid as of October 1st, 2025, but only for care that took place before then.
1: So we're running 6 months behind or more.
2: And the issue is we still don't have the situation resolved. I have not heard from ICE, despite reaching out to them several times about this. I have begun to hear, just since I produced this last report, which I think was about 10 days ago, from attorneys who are representing individuals in detention. These are all folks that I hadn't heard about, hadn't learned about prior to the report, who also say they're not getting the care that they need and are looking for more information about this because they are thinking about filing suit or trying to take some sort of legal action to get the care that they need.
1: Yeah, remarkable. Absolutely remarkable. Well, stay on it, Judd, and keep us up to date, please, about this. One of the things that I really love about your newsletter, Popular.info, is the breadth of the stories that you cover. I saw your most recent piece about the gold-plated Trump phones, which is kind of all over the news right now. But what are the stories that you think are most important right now that you've been covering at Popular.info that you want our listeners and viewers to know about?
2: Well, there was a piece I published this morning that I thought was pretty interesting. As we know, as I'm sure a lot of your listeners know, one of the big industries, or a couple of the big industries that are just sucking in all this money, are both these online sports books that you really can't escape from if you're watching sports on TV, and also more recently these prediction markets. What I wrote about this morning was that there's this whole network of local news outlets, prominent news outlets like the Cleveland Plain Dealer or Star Journal in New Jersey, and there's about 11 of them in this network. They reach millions of people. And what they've been doing is, very quietly, publishing thousands of articles. I've collected 17,000 URLs of these kind of articles since 2022. And although these are very respected outlets, many of which have won Pulitzer Prizes over the years, all these articles do is promote promo codes for sports books, or promo codes for Kalshi and Polymarket, these prediction markets. And it appears to be an elaborate scheme to really leverage the search engine credibility that these publications have gained over, many years of producing real journalism, so that when people are searching for those codes, they end up going to these sites, and then this company that owns the sites called Advanced Local gets a cut of those referral fees. So it really shows you how this is kind of – these industries have really started to infect so many – institutions that people.
1: So let me understand this. So tell me if my understanding of this is correct.
2: Yeah.
1: I own a newspaper, and I want more people in their Google searches or whatever, where they're looking for any particular news item, but in particular, if they're looking for a coupon code that will give them what, a discount or some kind of an advantage on?
2: Yeah, like a bonus. If it's with these sports bucks, it's like a bonus bet.
1: Yeah, you get an extra 25 bucks when you make your bet or whatever.
2: Exactly.
1: Okay.
2: Yeah.
1: So I'm looking for one of those codes. I search for the code, and it takes me to one of these newspaper sites. The newspaper gets the benefit of the added inbound traffic. The sports book or the betting site gets the benefit of somebody getting a coupon and therefore being incentivized to use their product. The broker who places these, we used to call them infomercials or advertorials, but those are typically far more explicit, gets a piece of the action. So everybody kind of wins in this thing, except for the fact that this isn't news. Am I understanding this correctly?
2: Pretty much. But what's happening is it's actually the news sites themselves, or at least this conglomerate that owns these news sites, that's collecting the referral fee from, whether it's DraftKings or Kalshi, they're producing this content.
1: Right.
2: When somebody goes to their website and signs up, there's a referral fee.
1: In radio and television, which of course are regulated by the FCC, if I had an advertiser, for example, if somebody came to me and said, well, for example, if Judd Legum came to me and said, hey, Tom, I'll slip you $500 under the table if you'll have me on and tell people to sign up for my newsletter. If I took that money and did not disclose it to people, I have had advertising. For example, we had a guy who was Dr. Marty, who was selling dog food. He just did a great job on the air answering people's questions about their pets. But I had to say, this guy's an advertiser of ours. He's not paying us to come on the show, but he is one of our advertisers. We do have a financial relationship. You have to disclose that, or I can go to jail or hit, have huge fines. I'm assuming there's no equivalent to that in the newspaper business.
2: Well, they do disclose that they could get a referral fee, but what's interesting about this is they claim that this content, which is really pure promotional content, is journalism, and they claim that the people who are writing it are journalists. Even though the headlines are, Kalshi discount code March 2026. Like, literally, that's what the headlines of all
1: for
2: these
1: the
2: articles.
1: Search engine. This is why they're doing
2: it. They're all, it's all search engine optimized. Right. They're claiming that these are actually legitimate journalistic articles.
1: Incredible.
2: That was their response. That was their response to my reporting this morning.
1: There's like no part of American business that hasn't been griftized. I mean, there's got to be a word for this, you know, and bleepification is the, you know, the one that they put in the dictionary last year without the bleep, you know, the S word. But it seems like there's no aspect to American life, American society where, you know, there was a story about how, you know, if you want to use a bicycle machine in a health club, you've got to sign up for a subscription with Peloton, you know, to turn the damn thing on. It's like everything, everywhere you go, it's like somebody's got their hand out or they got some, they figured out some way to turn you into cash.
2: Yeah. Yeah. And it's especially concerning when it's these media organizations, because these are the people that we're trusting to right. get the information about how these companies and these powerful figures are what they're actually doing.
1: Yeah.
2: And if they're complicit in all this, of course, it puts them in a position where that's very difficult to
1: yeah.
2: do.
1: This is what I like about publishing on Substack, which is what you and I both do. Your newsletter is popular.info. And that is that, you know, if people want to support you, they can sign up for a paid subscription. They can actually send some money your way. But if they don't, everything else is free. You know, the vast majority of people just take the free stuff. And that's fine. It's like we don't have to scam people. You know, it's just
2: correct. Correct.
1: Anyway.
2: It's not necessary. But yes, so much of our economy seems to be trending that way.
1: Yeah.
2: And, you know, from the top, because we've got a president now who's
1: exactly.
2: really made his fortune that way and is
1: right.
2: continuing to do that.
1: You got
2: that.
1: A grifter in the White House, so it shouldn't surprise us. Judd Legum. Hang on just a second, Judd. We're going to step down here.
0: This is the Tom Hartman Program.
1: The great Judd Legum, the founder and author of Popular.info. Popular information. Popular.info on the web, on the internet. Check it out. It's free. Judd, thanks again.

0: carpet bombing his way through the Middle East. Then preacher Eric Metaxas, another corrupt so-called Christian, who once compared a Clinton win to Hitler, told the crowd, God spent 2 centuries raising up a great leader to build Trump a $400 million ballroom. Yes, the preacher. God wants the ballroom. A ballroom. Headlined by the Secretary of so-called War, paid for with $100 million of your tax money. These charlatans looked at a corrupt strongman and called him a gift from heaven. They've traded the prophets who spoke truth to kings for a man who jails his critics. That's not faith. That's idolatry with a microphone wrapped in a flag. Meanwhile, why won't Trump drop his Greenland obsession? If you thought Trump forgot about Greenland, think again. The U.S. is deep in quiet talks with Denmark to plant 3 new military bases in southern Greenland. And American negotiators floated making them sovereign U.S. territory, you know, like Guantanamo in Cuba. Not a treaty, not a lease, ownership. This is the same obsession that had Trump threatening tariffs and force against the NATO ally just months ago. And now he's getting much of what he wanted by grinding Denmark down behind closed doors. Greenland's prime minister keeps repeating, we're not for sale. But 57,000 Greenlanders are watching big powers carve up their home for radar stations guarding the North Atlantic and rare earth minerals. When a president treats other nations like a real estate deal, which is absolutely what Trump is doing right now with Greenland. It's like, oh, yeah, hey, look at this. Hey, they got oil. They got rare minerals. They, you know, we could use that. No ally is ever truly safe. It's just, you know, we might as well acknowledge that. Donald Trump is working for Putin. He's doing what Putin wants. He's doing what Russia wants. He's doing what Xi wants in China. Xi wanted us to kill off USAID to make lots more room for his Belt and Road program across the third world. Trump did it. And Elon Musk did it. Putin wanted Trump to kill off the Voice of America so that he wouldn't have to deal with, you know, pro-democracy broadcasts in Russian language. Trump killed it off. Carrie Lake went and did it for him. It's amazing. We have a traitor in the White House selling off our country. And now he's going after Greenland the way that Hitler went after the Sudetenland? Really?
1: You're listening to the Tom Hartman Program.
0: How do we deal with these things? What's on your mind today? I'll pick up your calls right after. Morris in Inglewood, California. Hey, Morris, what's on your mind today?
2: Hey, Tom, remember back in the day when Muhammad Ali and Jesse Jackson got soldiers and hostages released back to the United States? Remember that?
0: Oh, yeah, I do. Yeah. That was a long time ago.
2: Yeah, well, you know, we still living. Now, Iran said that they don't want to negotiate with the president because they don't trust him. They want to negotiate with Obama regarding the reopening of the Strait of Hormuz, okay? And I'm just wondering, do you think Obama would accept that task? And if so, do you think Trump would have him arrested?
0: Did Iran, I must have missed that story, Morris. Did Iran actually say that they were willing to negotiate with Barack Obama?
2: No, they're trolling. They did it through trolling.
0: Oh, I see. And social media. Yeah, okay.
2: Yeah. Do you think that he would accept that task, or do you think Trump would have him arrested first?
0: Great question. I think, if it was a serious request from the Trump administration, Obama would rise to it. I mean, you know, the guy's a statesman. On the other hand, I can't imagine the Trump administration ever reaching out to Obama for anything.
2: Exactly. I'm not saying that the Trump would reach out to him. Of course he would not, Thomas. I'm talking about, let's say, if Iran said, look, we want serious negotiations.
0: Well,
2: and
0: then,
2: we don't need the Christian.
0: If Obama tried to do that, tried to engage in negotiations with Iran, Trump would immediately evoke the, not the Hatch Act, what's the one that says it's against the law for private individuals to engage in foreign policy? The one that Jared Kushner is breaking every day.
2: Absolutely. Absolutely, yeah. Thomas. Yeah. Yeah. Anyway, I'm talking about reopening the Strait of Hormuz, and if something like that came
0: the
2: up,
0: Logan
2: the
0: Act.
2: Democrats could really, yeah, they could really do something with that. They could put the Republicans on blast around the world, and I mean, it's just something to think about. It's a crazy idea,
0: yeah.
2: But we're living in crazy times too, Tom.
0: There you go.
2: Okay, I'll give it to you.
0: Thanks, Morris. Good talking to you. Georgia in Redondo Beach, California. Hey, Georgia. Thanks for listening to KPFK. What's up?
3: Hey. Oh, you're welcome. Thank you, Tom. Hey, so, okay. I was watching women's college softball, And

0: on ESPN, and there was a crawler at the bottom, and it said, NHL, the Professional Hockey League, Golden Knights team had their second-round draft pick taken away because they closed their locker room to the media. And the owner got fined $100,000 for closing the locker room to the media. And I was like, I've never heard of that before. I'm a huge sports fan. Mm-hmm. Tash Patel is a hockey fan. Tash Patel lives in Las Vegas. These are the Las Vegas Golden Knights playing hockey, and I just won a playoff game. I wonder if they closed the room so he could go in and drink with them, but there would be no video to smear him after.
1: I'll bet you're right, Georgia. I'll bet you're right.
0: What do you think? It's my own idea.
1: Yeah, no, I think you're, you know, because he's, hockey is his favorite sport. And, you know, for reasons unknown to me, but whatever. And he does live in Vegas, and mm-hmm. So the owner of the team is paying $100,000 for the privilege of letting Cash Patel get drunk with his players. It's,
0: and losing their second round draft pick.
1: Oh geez, yeah, yeah. That's which is actually a much bigger deal than the $100,000.
0: Wow. Absolutely.
1: Yeah. Georgia, thanks for that. I think you're onto something. I think you're onto something. You should, print it as a speculative question, you know, over on Daily Kos or Democratic Underground or, you know, one of those, or Blue Sky, you know, and see what kind of response you get.
0: Oh, maybe, yeah, I'm a Daily Kos member, yeah.
1: Maybe some people will jump in with, you know, additional information that could strengthen your argument. Thanks, Georgia. I got to run.
0: Cool.
1: Talking to you. Thank you. So is Donald Trump's Iran war eating your paycheck? I mean, the numbers are in and they're brutal. Inflation jumped to 3.8% in April, the highest rate since way back in 2023. The Bureau of Labor Statistics reported this morning that prices rose 0.6% in just 1 month. Energy costs shot up another 3.8%, with gas now averaging $4.50 a gallon. And for the first time in 3 years, workers' wages weren't keeping up with prices. Real hourly wages actually fell. Heather Long at Navy Federal Credit Union said it plainly, quote, inflation is the key drag on the U.S. economy now, end of quote. I mean, beef alone jumped 2.7% in a single month. Apparel, airline fares surging on top of Trump's tariffs and his war in Iran. Trump's war with Iran is hammering every working family at the pump and the grocery store, while Wall Street keeps hitting record highs. And the billionaire class keeps cashing in. I mean, we are seeing it writ large. This is what oligarchy looks like. When the oligarchs take over the country, and say, no, you know, we don't want to pay any more taxes. I mean, I probably pay more taxes in a week than Jeff Bezos does in a year, at least income taxes. Well, who knows? But in any case, this is what it looks like. We are watching oligarchy in real time dominate America. We've got a billionaire in the White House, 13 billionaires in his cabinet, billionaires traveling with him to China to negotiate things that will, what, work best for billionaires. Do they give a damn about democracy? I don't think so. Meanwhile, is Donald Trump going to jail journalists for telling the truth? Donald Trump personally pushed his Justice Department to subpoena reporters covering the Iran war. He handed Acting Attorney General Todd Blanche a stack of news articles with a sticky note on top. Written in a Sharpie was a single word, treason. Donald Trump was claiming that a reporter writing about his war in Iran was treason. Within weeks, the Wall Street Journal received a grand jury subpoena demanding reporters' records tied to a February article about Pentagon warnings to Trump before he launched the war. And the Journal isn't the only outlet hit. Multiple newsrooms are being targeted. A spokesman for Dow Jones called it an attack on constitutionally protected news gathering, which is exactly what it is. We now have a president using federal prosecutors paid with our tax dollars to hunt down journalists in defiance of the First Amendment, to hunt down journalists who told us, Americans, the truth about how Trump dragged us into this war and was warned by the Pentagon that if he did this, they would shut down the Strait of Hormuz. The First Amendment doesn't have a Trump exception. And a free press is the last firewall between democracy and dictatorship. And, you know, the billionaires are coming for it. Look at, you know, what just happened. This Nepo baby, David Ellison, the son of Larry Ellison, one of the richest guys in the world, buys CBS, installs right-wing hack Barry Weiss. And, you know, she's acting on behalf of the billionaire class. It's just pure and simple. And now they're cheerleading for the war and interviewing Netanyahu and having, you know, this whole interview with Netanyahu and everything else. It's like the billionaire class in America does not want us to have a free press, or at least many in the billionaire class. I realize I shouldn't generalize. Tom Steyer's out there trying to prove that there are some good billionaires, and maybe he will. J.B. Pritzker, a good billionaire, although he, you know, inherited his money. You know, that's cool. But this oligarchy that has developed in this country is so dangerous, because oligarchy is almost always a temporary system of government. Oligarchy produces outrage, and then the government responds to that outrage typically in one of two ways. Either it crushes dissent, which is what happened in Russia, or it reforms and goes back to being a democracy, which I believe, I hope, is what's happening in Hungary right now. So what's going to happen here in America? Stay tuned. David in Seattle. Hey, David, what's on your mind today?
2: Yeah, what's on my mind is ranked choice voting, mm-hmm. and the education. And it would discount the redistricting and purging of votes if you had ranked choice voting. Now, we only have 6 months to educate people about this, and that's a civic matter. Civics class is what I want to talk about. I wanted to ask you and all of the people that have talk shows across the country and the audience to have a class of civic class like you talk about all the time, because there's a big chunk of people that don't know the basic things about civics.
1: Yeah, about half of Americans can't name the three branches of government. I agree with you, David.
2: Right.
1: I in many ways think of this program as a civics class.
2: I mean, you know, I'm talking about specific things like in the preamble of the Constitution, yeah. The life, liberty, and pursuit of happiness. A lot of people don't know what the founding fathers meant by that, mm-hmm. or what they mean, what we want to have.
1: Yeah.
2: And so ranked choice voting and those three things are the things that I want to really concentrate on. And we only have 6 months to do this. And,
1: oh, no, it's going to take more than 6 months to accomplish any of that. Ranked choice voting, I mean, you know, the Green Party started promoting this effectively back 20 or more years ago. I mean, you've got more than 300 cities, towns and counties now, you know, one state. That use ranked choice voting in the United States. We just, you know, Portland just started it with our last election cycle.
2: Do you realize that ranked choice voting would counteract this redistricting and purging of votes?
1: It would have an impact, certainly.
2: Yeah.
1: It's not going to change the demographics of individual communities. I think that, you know, what the main thing that ranked choice voting does is it breaks the duopoly. It breaks the stranglehold that two parties have over the political system, which is the result of first-past-the-post, winner-take-all elections. We're one of only seven countries, democracies in the world, that still have these, all of them democracies that started before the American Civil War. Because I think it was 1861 that John Stuart Mill published wasn't On Liberty. That was his most famous book. He published another book in which he laid out how ranked choice voting, how a parliamentary system would work. And pretty much every other democracy since then has adopted a parliamentary democracy rather than a first-past-the-post, winner-take-all kind of democracy. And thus, they have multiple political parties, and you form coalitions. I would love to see that in America, but it would require a constitutional amendment. But ranked choice voting gets us halfway there. You're absolutely right. David, thank you for the call, and thanks for pointing it all out. Bob in Raisin, Texas. Hey, Bob, what's on your mind today?
3: Howdy, Tom and smart listeners. Hope everybody's doing good out there today.
1: So far,
3: better
1: so
3: on
1: good.
3: Your cold, hopefully.
1: Yeah, my cold is getting better.
3: Yeah. All right. Yeah, vitamin C always helps me too.
1: Yep.
3: But get some good sunshine and keep the keep the breathing going good. Yeah, my topic today, Tom, is sort of like what I'm finding in this discussion of the violent rhetoric and stuff being used by right wing versus left wing, essentially to foment the violence and actions and such from social media. It's amazing to me that actually it looks like they're actually trying to rewrite history and take away the facts that were found in certain cases where hate crimes were found. In this particular case I'm talking about here, we had a mosque burning in Victoria, Texas, which is nearby, back in 2017. And Mark Vincent Perez, Mark with a Q, Perez with a Z, was convicted of a hate crime for burning down the Victoria Islamic Center in Texas, January 28, 2017. And he was sentenced to nearly 25 years in prison. His actions were motivated by hatred toward Muslims, and he was found guilty of multiple charges, including use of a fire to commit a federal felony. That's sort of the overview, and the AI findings on it definitely shows that he was involved in Facebook.
1: Well, I get all that, but what's your point, Bob?
3: The point is that what I remember seeing in the local paper is a little bit different, though. I remember him actually being saying, and by a friend of his, in the social media posts they found when they were prosecuting him, that he finally started the fire at the mosque to send the Muslims packing, as ordered by Trump. You know, and the part that said in the paper, were ordered by Trump, because he said to send them packing. That has been removed and is no longer in any search engines or articles that I can find. I can go back maybe to Victoria Advocate paper.
1: Yeah, nobody wants to piss off Trump, I guess, in the media, right?
3: Yeah, I mean, no, we've had worse since then. We've had January 6th, right? Mm-hmm. And denying that, you know, that was just a peaceful excursion through the Capitol there, right?
1: Oh, they're trying to rewrite that history.
3: This is the case where here I was specifically finding, you know, motivations and evidence. Perez's actions were fueled by anti-Muslim sentiments. He had a team called 16-6 or something.
1: Yeah.
3: Facts here. He commonly used anti-Muslim slurs at work, such as stand-ins.
1: No, I got it. Bob, your phone is starting to break up now, but your point was made and well made. I don't know how it got there or why that's happening, but, you know. This is the kind of crap that that happens in an oligarchy, when, particularly when your media gets taken over by right-wing billionaires. Or you've got a government that threatens and intimidates reporters and news outlets, which is this is literally what's happening right now in the United States. This happened in Russia in the early 2000s, and it led them to where they are right now, and it's happening here. It's a worldwide problem. But it's particularly ours. We'll be right back.
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1: Defending America from the weapons of mass deception. I'll be right back with your calls. Has Fox so-called news finally outdone North Korean state television? And finally, the comedy portion of our program. Fox host Maria Bartiromo opened her Sunday show by crowning herself one of the nation's, and this is a verbatim quote from what she said of herself, that she was one of the nation's, quote, leading critical journalists. Critical journalism, she explained, means the Russian investigation was fake. Biden's mind was a Democratic plot. One reporter watched and said, "Move over, North Korean state TV." Another said, "She's basically reading cue drops on the air now." But here's the joke that isn't funny. State television always thinks it's the brave truth teller. You know, the anchor in Pyongyang probably believes it, too. And when the propagandist starts pinning medals on herself for courage, you're not watching news anymore. You're watching the regime applaud its own echo. Laugh if you want, but the midterms are coming. And ask yourself, who owns the megaphone? It looks like a couple of Australian billionaires. But that's where we're at, and that's where we're going. the Australian billionaires, the Ellisons, the American billionaires, well, the Nepo baby, David Ellison, you know, buying up the TV networks. Oh, boy, isn't it nice having a billionaire daddy? Because we can't have these progressive messages on the air. Oh, my God. Which is why it's so important to please support independent media, like however you're hearing or watching this program.
4: You're listening to Tom Hartman.
1: Don in Chicago. Hey, Don, what's up?
5: Yeah, Tom. First off, I want to say that we all have fallen short. We all are sinners. Jesus said to repent. And I advise all your listeners to read the Bible from Genesis to Revelation, and you'll know what the Father and Jesus, what he wants you to do and what he don't want you to do. Okay, I'm not evangelicals. Evangelicals is the modern-day Pharisees, Sadducees, and scribes. They are the ones that knew who Jesus was, but the money and the power what the Romans was giving them, that's why they did, and that's what the evangelical preachers preachers is today. I got three other quick points. I remember one time a guy called in the Rush Limbaugh show, and he, you know how they screen or whatever. So when he got on the air, Rush started talking about Hillary Clinton. Bah, bah, bah, bah, bah, bah. So the guy said, Rush, listen, man, I don't want to hear about Hillary Clinton. I want to hear about my Social Security and my Medicare. Mm-hmm. The second point is, if you remember when George Bush and Dick Cheney went attacked Iraq, okay, the French said they wasn't going in with them because it was a legal war. All the followers, you know what they did? They said, we're going to start boycotting all these restaurants that sell French fries.
1: My third thing is
5: when that pandemic with COVID came, all the people on Fox News, Trump and all them, they was talking about it was a hoax, right? Mm-hmm. We know all the people that died that didn't get the vaccination or whatever, but Trump and the people from Fox News, they all got vaccinations or whatever, and they said Trump was at a rally, and he had told his listeners that, I mean his followers, that he had got the vaccination, and they booed him.
1: That's right.
5: One other quick thing, that health care, what Obama passed, Mitt Romney started that first. Obama got it from him.
1: Yeah, he did it in Massachusetts, called Romney Care, and he did it thinking that he would run for president on it, and he tried to. It didn't work out all that well. Don, excellent points all. Thank you. John in Kansas City, Missouri. Hey, John, what's on your mind today?
6: What's on my mind is the new prime minister of Hungary, Peter Magyar.
1: Yeah, Magyar is how it's pronounced. Yeah.
6: Thank you. And I look at what he's doing right now to overturn the state-run media that Orban has set up for his during his time in office, and also what he taught Trump, because what Viktor Orban was teaching Trump is what we see in Project 2025 today. He's using the same playbook as Orban with this state-run media, attack academia, attack the justice system, attack his political opponents. Yep. And I've been following everything that's going on in Hungary recently because I'm looking at his plans and even found out his statement that Magyar put out on how he plans to free the press in Hungary and ban, get rid of these of the press corps that Orban has set up, even to the point that prior to the election, they weren't giving Magyar any airtime over state-run media.
1: That's right.
6: So now that he's taken over, these same media corporations, you can look it up yourself, they've basically fallen hand over fist trying to appease him. But from what I've read, he's sticking to breaking up. And I look at this that as a harbinger of what could be done to the state-run media that we have here, i.e. Fox News, Newsmax, CBS, and all these people who paid homage to Trump,
1: yep.
6: you know, to get favor.
1: I and agree. This should be the foundation of, you know, Project 2028, you know, or Project 2029,
6: exactly.
1: I guess.
6: Exactly. So I definitely that I really want to follow to see how this turns out, because look at what has happened since he has taken over. Hungary has given back Ukraine the money that was stolen by Orban. They're opening up relations for everything that Orban was blocking during his term. I think this is really going to affect the Russia-Ukraine war, because even Europe is the EU has opened up the funds that they need to defend themselves.
1: Yep.
6: All this within 2 weeks.
1: Yep.
6: All this within 2 weeks. So I would love. When you have your gentleman on, your war correspondent from Ukraine, because he's more closer than I am, to see what's going on there in this 2 weeks since Orban was defeated.
1: Mm.
6: I think, to me, this is the – if this person pans out, Mr. Magar, if he pans out, this, like you said, should be what we use, you know, to push back on what we have experienced under the Trump administrations with, from everything from late-night comedians. I'm really pissed off at the legacy media for those that capitulated and paid his lawsuits.
1: Yeah.
6: I think they should be broken up. CBS and all these big mergers that they paid money to Trump to get these mergers. The first thing I would do was break every
1: once
6: last
1: CNN
6: one.
1: Once CNN goes through, once this final deal goes through, this Nepo baby, David Ellison, you know, born with a silver spoon in his mouth, will own TikTok, CBS, CNN, HBO, Discovery Channel, Black Entertainment Network, Cartoon Network, Comedy Central, DC Studios, Fandango, Miramax, MTV, Nickelodeon, Paramount, Pluto TV, Showtime, TBS, The CW, TNT, Warner Brothers, and more. I mean, that's oligarchy.
6: Exactly.
1: That's
6: and
1: oligarchy.
6: You know something, and that's right. To me, that's frightening. And that's what Orban set up for 16 years.
1: Yeah.
6: He paid off or, you know, gave his favors to the, you know, to the media. They're those that will push his policies.
1: Yeah.
6: So.
1: Yeah. I've been talking about it for a decade.
6: I look forward to hearing him.
1: Yeah. Yeah. I was in Hungary the summer that Orban gave his first speech that brought him to power. It was the summer that the East German wall came down. It was an amazing time. John, I got to run, but thank you. Your analysis is 100% accurate and spot on, and thank you so much for doing so. Thank you. We'll be right back. What happens if they win? And it's a pretty straightforward question. I mean, you know, Trump was in China last week, kissing the butt of President Xi, telling him what a great leader he is. Xi sat silently and didn't respond. Of course, you know. You know, Trump, being an insecure 10-year-old emotionally, figured, well, I'll say something nice about President Xi, and he'll say something nice about me, and that will get repeated in the media, and it'll be a great clip for Fox News, and you know, it'll tell everybody that they should really love me. And Xi didn't take the bait. He didn't do it. But Trump did say something that was truly shocking. And this was on the plane on the way home. He was talking to reporters. And one of them asked about Taiwan, which is formally called, you know, ROC, the Republic of China. Although we don't call it China, it's part of the deal that we cut in, I think it was 1979, when we updated our 1955 treaty with Taiwan. And Trump has been withholding two shipments. An $11 billion shipment and a $14 billion shipment, a total of $25 billion worth of weapons that Taiwan has bought from U.S. defense contractors. But all those, you know, any U.S. defense contractor sales have to go through the executive branch. They have to be approved by the president. Now, this has already been approved by Congress. But, you know, Trump controls the Pentagon, and the Pentagon controls the ability of these defense contractors to sell things overseas. And Trump is withholding, and has been withholding for a year now, withholding this military aid to Taiwan. And when he was asked about that by a reporter, he said that he intends to use military aid to Taiwan as a bargaining chip. In other words, it's something that he could withdraw. It's something he can trade away in exchange for something that presumably he or his sons or his daughter and son-in-law or other grifters associated with Trump want. We don't know what that might be. But basically, you know, he just stabbed our ally in the back. The president of Taiwan came out over the weekend, and she's basically screaming, you know, holy cow, you know, this is wrong. You shouldn't be doing this. But there's a bigger picture here. And the bigger picture here is that this country was founded in a radical idea for its time. It was something that had not been tried in several thousand years. 3,000 years ago, you had a form of democracy. Now, they still held slaves. It was a very kind of exclusive form of democracy. And the polis, the deciding body, was selected by what's called sortition, what you and I might call basically like jury duty. You know, luck of the draw, 6,001 people who ran ancient Greece. And that democracy ended with the Thucydides trap, which President Xi referenced. I won't go down that rabbit hole. And then 1,000 years later, you had the Republic of Rome, which was briefly a democracy and then was taken over by, you know, a series of Caesars who basically made themselves, you know, kings for life. But anyhow, we decided to try this again. And in large part, and I lay this out in my book, The Hidden History of American Democracy, which I think is one of the best books I've written. I think you'll find it absolutely astonishing and fascinating. It's a book about how Ben Franklin and Thomas Jefferson and John Adams were friends with Native Americans, negotiated with Native Americans, knew Native Americans, used their iconography, particularly Ben Franklin, in America, and borrowed from the Native Americans, particularly the Iroquois Confederacy, but also others. Borrowed the concepts of democracy as we understand them today. So, you know, they looked back on ancient Greece and Rome, but mostly they got this stuff from the Native Americans. And ever since then, that was 250 years ago, ever since then, the North Star, the Pole Star, the thing around which everything we do revolves has been democracy. This whole idea that we are a democratic republic. We fought the Revolutionary War to establish democracy in the United States. Now, clearly, it was imperfect, you know, like the Roman and Greek democracies. We still held people in slavery. Women were not allowed to vote, just like in Greece and Rome. But it was a start. And then we fought against, and then there was this rise of tyrannical oligarchs in the South that called itself the Confederacy, and they wanted to end democracy in America. We fought to preserve democracy in the Civil War, and we did, and we improved it. We ended slavery. And then 80 years after that, we fought World War II to protect democracy in Europe and in Asia. And we improved democracy here, too, in the years after World War II. Immediately before, 20 years before, women got the vote in the United States. And, you know, and gradually we've expanded our democracy until, of course, Trump. So democracy has always been this core thing. But now we have a president who holds democracy and democratic nations around the world in disdain. I mean, he openly ridicules our democratic allies, and he openly sucks up to and kisses the asses of wealthy, powerful, brutal dictators like Xi and Putin. He gutted USAID, much to the delight of President Xi. He killed off Voice of America, much to the delight of Vladimir Putin. He even tried to overthrow his own democracy on January 6th, and frankly, we'll probably try again. his racist, homophobic, and what he refers to as poorly educated followers are fine with that. They're not big fans of democracy either. And you've got the entire Republican Party now following Trump and embracing Putin and saying, screw you to other democracies and NATO. So what would happen if these guys win? If America just says, okay, that's it. We're no longer going to be allied with NATO. We're no longer going to be allied with Western Europe and Taiwan and South Korea and Japan and Australia. Instead, we're going to ally ourselves. We're either going to stand alone in the world, you know, America first, America alone, or we're going to ally ourselves with Russia. Trump just yesterday extended the exceptions to Russian sanctions so that Russian ships can continue to carry oil. In fact, one just went through the Straits of Hormuz the day before yesterday. So what would happen? Well, we would end up with a world where democracy was even weaker than it is now. Only a minority of countries in the world are democratic. Where labor is powerless. Where the press is controlled. Where religion has been weaponized, where elections are managed, where fear keeps people obedient, and where billionaires rule without accountability, which is why you have about 150 billionaire families who are openly supporting Trump. That's the oligarchs' endgame. It's why they bought off Sinema and Manchin and Jared Golden and John Fetterman. It's why they're inserting themselves in elections across the nation. It's why the billionaire oligarchs are buying our media. It's why Republicans in Congress keep sending more and more money to ICE. Not to make America great, not for patriotism, not for Christianity, not for freedom, for power. Raw power for a small handful of morbidly rich men enforced by propaganda, corruption, and violence. Violence committed by the state, like, you know, going after James Comey, soon to be directed against you and me. As well as the violence that the J6ers are willing to provide that Trump is trying to prepay for with his $1.7 billion just in time for this fall's election. Roughly every 80 years, it seems, we have to have this battle to preserve democracy. 1770s, 1860s, 1940s. We're 80 years out now from the end of World War II. And here we are again. Now it's our turn to stand and defend democracy. Yours and mine. It's our turn. Are we up to it? I think so. What say you? Dave in Federal Way, Washington. Hey, Dave, what's up?
7: I'm on your question about the transnational oligarchs if they win. Look, I've been thinking about this for a while. It's not dissimilar from a pandemic, but this pandemic will infect and afflict every part of the earth, and maybe even a little bit beyond, ironically, thanks to technology.
1: Explain.
7: Let me explain it this way. Look, Monica Witt, she was an Air Force analyst analyzing Iran, right? Now she's missing and is wanted by the Justice Department for being a spy for Iran. Then there's Eileen Wang. Eileen Wang, mayor of Arcadia, California, also admitted to being a spy for China. Now this isn't, you're like, big deal, Dave. There's all kinds, been spies all throughout history. Yes, the problem is we have about 70 million voters for Trump they've never heard of the Mueller report. They, at least that's what they claim. They believe Eileen Wang. They know that one backwards and forwards, right? They forget that she was originally a Republican. It's not they forget. It doesn't even register with them. It's like a self-reinforcing delusion. And the thing is, and look, here's another thing that I worry about. There's another host on here that she said some things that really shocked me the other day. She's really internalized a lot of this stuff, you know, and she's also a victim of racism. Me and you are white guys, Tom. We can blend in. We can adapt. I guess she cannot, and she's internalized a lot of this. And look, we can't – the antibodies are the Democratic Party. But we cannot go to the streets. She keeps saying, you know, we need to have some big revolution in the streets. They've already fixed that. People will get fired. And if you're like, well, wait a minute, there's people that go to the No Kings. Those aren't heroes. Those are superheroes, okay? Those are superheroes. Most of us cannot be that. We will get fired. And then there's also something I warned you about, and you know about it. I call it the Osama bin Randy effect. When she said early on, Randy Rhodes said that, wait a minute, we don't know if Osama bin Laden's guilty of this stuff. It wasn't conservatives that called up and lambasted her. It was liberals, you know, loyal, good callers, called up and called her Osama bin Randy and lambasted her. Why? Because, you know, even though she was saying something that was just honest and true, it may not be Osama bin Laden, right? But here's the thing is this is why it is like a pandemic. And I think the patient zero was the Russian people in 2015 with the execution of Boris Nemtsov. Boris Nemtsov lost faith. He was a career politician in Russia. He lost faith in the system when Vladimir Putin and Dmitry Medvedev had a secret meeting in a hotel and came out bosom buddies. They were political rivals, but they were bosom buddies. That's why I use this term, Fettermanize. Trump and MAGA are going to start Fettermanizing these Democrats because the Democrats are going to look at, all right, in green zones. I already called Trump's ballroom, I call it the green room of fragility.
8: Yeah.
7: I mean,
8: we just saw this. I mean, there was 43, I think, Democrats who voted with Trump on the war powers thing. Marie Glusenkamp Perez was one of them, just north of us. If I'm remembering the legislation correctly, it was a major, major piece. Dave, I got to run, but thanks for the call.

0: Tom in Pittsburgh, Pennsylvania. Hey, Tom, what's up?
1: Let me start out by saying you're a national treasure. I've been following you and listening to you, and I get your reports all the time since the beginning. What have you been around for 25 years, bud? But anyway, the one thing that I think you're barking up the wrong tree, you keep talking about the morbidly rich, okay? That is just a symptom of the morbidly stupid who allow the morbidly rich to manipulate them. I'm telling you right now, Tom, I'm about your age. Okay, I've been around a long time. Yeah. I'm retired now, and I've worked with these people. It's hard to have an intelligent conversation with them. It is sad. It is sad. But all I can say is, Why do we allow, not me or you, but why do the populace allow the morbidly rich to take advantage of them and to manipulate them, including Fox News propaganda? Because they're morbidly stupid. That's why. And I know it's insulting to say that, and the media, general media, won't want to say it because they're going to insult their viewers, whatever. But that, my friend,
0: I think that's probably true for a small percentage of Republican voters, Tom. Not an inconsequential, maybe 20-30%. But I think the larger issue is the one that you identified with the Murdoch billionaire family. You know, the morbidly, the propagandists.
1: Why are they susceptible to that?
0: Well, because they're human beings.
1: Being brainwashed.
0: We're all vulnerable to that. And Roger Ailes really was a genius. I mean, he figured out how to use tribalism to build a following for a news.
1: You know what he figured out, Tom? He figured out how to monetize and weaponize stupidity.
0: And hate. Yeah. I'll go along with that, Tom. Tom, nice to hear from you. Thank you for the call. And thank you for being with us today. We'll be back tomorrow, same time, same place. In the meantime, don't forget, democracy is not a spectator sport. It requires all of us, and that includes you. So get out there, get active, tag. You're it. We got a lot of work to do between now and November. And after that, have a great afternoon. Be good to yourself and the folks around you. Stay safe. I will catch up with you tomorrow.

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3: What we know now is that corruption is the whole purpose of the Trump administration. 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It's a vast money-making operation.
4: Yeah. 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

0: 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Elsewhere in California, in Red Bluff and Redding on KFOI, Round Mountains KKRN, up in Oregon on the Central Coast on KYAQ, Cottage Grove's KSO, and Eugene's KEPW. Lanchester, Pennsylvania's W News, Maui, Hawaii's KAKU, in Columbus, Ohio on WGRN, Palinville, New York's WLPP, Rochester, New York's WRFZ, down in New Orleans on WHIV, out in Gallup, New Mexico on KNIZ, Concord, New Hampshire's WNHN, Fayetteville, Arkansas's KPSQ, in Seattle on KODX, Richmond, Virginia's WRWK, Fairmont, West Virginia's WEFR, Janesville, Wisconsin's WADR, and Minneapolis, St. Paul's AM 950 KTNF. 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Blanketing Planet Earth, I'm Brad Friedman, your friendly investigative blogger, journalist, troublemaker, muckraker, an all-round swell fellow, says me from BradBlog.com. Thank you very much for joining us today for another thrilling edition of the Bradcast. If you went into the weekend worried about the Hanta virus spreading from that cruise ship, well, good news for you. If that was all you had to worry about, public health officials have, for weeks, in fact, been arguing that due to the way it spreads, unlike, say, COVID or Ebola, there's little concern for worry in this particular case. On the other hand, with that as one less thing to worry about, the World Health Organization over the weekend declared a global health emergency over an Ebola outbreak in Congo and Uganda, with more than 300 suspected cases to date, 88 deaths so far. But sure, you might worry that nearly a year and a half into the second Trump administration, there's no Senate-confirmed head of the CDC. Yeah, that may be something to worry about, but we've got Bobby Kennedy Jr. overseeing the entire Health and Human Services apparatus, and we have a president in charge who, you know, successfully managed the last major deadly pandemic. So he's got a lot of experience there. No worries, right? Well, one American working in the Democratic Republic of Congo has also now tested positive for Ebola, according to the CDC. The individual is now reportedly being taken to Germany for treatment. Meanwhile, back here at home, the president of the United States is carrying out the largest public heist of taxpayer money, perhaps in history, right in front of us, with the news on Monday that he will drop his $10 billion lawsuit filed against his own IRS for having leaked a copy of his tax return some years ago. Actually, it wasn't his own IRS. It was a contractor. Nonetheless, he will instead take nearly $1.8 billion to dole out to his supporters at his will in a way that is unreviewable by courts or Congress, at least according to the DOJ and the White House. We will be joined momentarily by Robert Weissman, president of Public Citizen and longtime good government anti-corruption champion, to discuss that unspeakable corruption soon. We've also got some election news to get to momentarily, but for our listeners here in our live Southern California listening area today, I want to note that more than, last check, 23,000 people have now been ordered, as we go to air, have been ordered to evacuate in Simi Valley this afternoon. Desi Doyen, a brush fire now threatening homes?
1: Yes, very much so. It's a brush fire. It's under windy conditions, so it is spreading quite quickly. Crews are fighting the Sandy Fire. That's the brush fire in Simi Valley. That's a suburban community about 40 miles north of downtown Los Angeles. It is spreading dangerously fast and is threatening homes, according to officials. It's It's now about 24,000 people who have been ordered to in mandatory evacuations. Yeah. The fire began around 11 a.m. and grew to nearly 200 acres within 30 minutes,
0: wow,
1: to give you a sense. And
0: yikes,
1: it is still growing. School kids are safe. They are sheltering in place at schools. And just on a side note, the Reagan Library, the Ronald Reagan Library, it's on a hilltop in Simi Valley. It closed on Monday because of a fire. Now, they're not in the evacuation zone, but they've closed out of an abundance of caution. So we're keeping our eyes on the Simi Valley. And just want to remind everybody to please, fires move quickly, so please follow official warnings and evacuation measures.
0: Also keeping our eyes this hour on another breaking story out here in Southern California. At least three men were killed in an attack at a San Diego mosque, according to authorities. That's in northern San Diego. There was three men, as it's being reported right now. This is just breaking within the last half hour or so. Three men killed at the San Diego mosque. Two others found dead nearby in a car, believed to be the suspects, believed to have taken their own lives. So five dead overall in that attack that is currently being investigated as a hate crime. That, too, we will keep our eyes on as the hour progresses. I had hoped as well to open the phones today, but I fear with the so much news, including the new news on Trump's unprecedented $1.8 billion theft of taxpayer dollars, that we are unlikely to have time to get to the phones. Nonetheless, I do urge listeners here in Southern California listening live via my local flagship station, KPFK, to take some time today, if you can, to call in to 818-985-5735. 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As I say, more than ever, this attack on public media, community media that tells the truth, is ongoing via the Trump administration, showing no signs of stopping. 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But of course, it's election season as well, sort of Super Bowl season for Brandblog.com and the Brandcast, or maybe amid the primaries before arguably the most critical midterm elections in our nation history. We might call it just the playoff season. Playoffs in that regard are already underway and corrupted by a wildly corrupt activist U.S. Supreme Court majority that is decidedly not simply calling balls and strikes, as Chief Justice John Roberts, back during his Senate confirmation hearings in 2005, had claimed to be the role of judges. Man, if there were any umpires like him, actual umpires in a game, we'd be in big trouble when it comes to Major League Baseball. But instead, that majority is actively tilting the playing field in favor of the Republican Party, whose presidents had appointed them to their lifetime roles on the highest court in land. Democracy and the U.S. Constitution, it seems, to paraphrase the corrupt Justice Brett Kavanaugh at his Senate confirmation hearing, democracy and the U.S. Constitution is now reaping the whirlwind, I suppose, of this particular bunch of corrupted justices on the court. But we will carry on, empowered in our response to the unprecedented corruption, says me, and hopefully you. To that end today, some election news of note from over the weekend out of Louisiana, which held its midterm statewide primary elections over the weekend on Saturday. Well, for everything other than the U.S. House, since the state's corrupt Republican governor, Jeff Landry, with the approval of the corrupt Supreme Court majority after the Louisiana versus Calais ruling just over 2 weeks ago, actually canceled, or in his words, suspended the state's U.S. House primaries in order to give the gerrymandered state legislature there time to erase one or more of Louisiana's black majority voting districts out of existence, despite the fact that the state is one-third black. Currently, Louisiana has 6 U.S. House seats. 2 of them are from majority-minority districts. That, however, will now change to either one or none, depending on the whims of the Republican lawmakers who currently run that state after the SCOTUS ruling in Calais. So even with more than 40,000 votes already cast when the governor unilaterally declared that he was suspending the primary elections for the U.S. House due to an unspecified emergency, well, U.S. House primaries will now be rescheduled at some point in the future, we are told. But the election for all of the other races and ballot issues did go ahead on Saturday nonetheless. To that end, perhaps the highest profile contest was the GOP primary for the U.S. Senate, where two-term incumbent Republican Senator Bill Cassidy was ousted by GOP primary voters on Saturday. Cassidy was one of only 7 Republican U.S. senators with the intellectual honesty to vote in the 57-43 majority at Donald Trump's second impeachment trial, finding that, yes, the then-President Donald J. Trump did, in fact, incite an insurrection at the U.S. Capitol on January 6, 2021, in hopes of overthrowing the U.S. government and stealing the 2020 elections. Yes, a bipartisan majority of the U.S. Senate agreed. But even so, even though it was a bipartisan majority, a 2/3 vote is required for conviction and removal from office for a president that allowed Trump and his supporters to claim that he was acquitted and somehow vindicated by the bipartisan majority vote against him. In any event, of those 7 GOP senators, all but Cassidy, along with Alaska's Lisa Murkowski and Maine's Susan Collins, who is up for re-election herself this year, all but those 3 remain in the Senate now. After Saturday's GOP primary in Louisiana, Cassidy will no longer be serving after this term. Cassidy, as AP reported, after making the call, was decisively defeated in the Republican primary, unable to convince voters that he deserved another 6 years after voting to convict President Donald Trump during an impeachment trial over the January 6 attack at the Capitol. He finished behind not just 1 challenger, but 2. He finished behind U.S. Rep. Julia Letlow, who capitalized on the power of Trump's endorsement as the president continues purging his party of people that he views to be disloyal, and also behind John Fleming, the state treasurer.

declined to run after crossing Trump. Cassidy pushed hard for his reelection, as I said, spending nearly double the combined amount of his opponents. It was not to be enough, not even to qualify for the runoff, much less to win a third term. Trump cheered that victory on social media, saying, quote, "That's what you get by voting to impeach an innocent man." Presumably, he was referring to himself as the innocent man for some reason. The Louisiana primary comes in the middle of a month of campaigns by Trump to exact retribution on politicians who have crossed him. On May 5, he helped dislodge 5 of 7 Indiana state senators who had rejected his order to gerrymander that state to remove the one remaining Democratic U.S. House seat there. On Tuesday, Republican this week, U.S. Congressman Thomas Massie of Kentucky, as part of elections in 6 states on Tuesday, will face a Trump-backed challenger there. In another Republican primary, Massie, who is an actual conservative, unlike Trump and most Republicans who describe themselves as such, angered Donald Trump by opposing his signature tax legislation over concerns about the fact that it wildly increases the national debt, something that Republicans used to pretend to care about, and especially angered him for joining Democrats in pushing for the release of the Jeffrey Epstein files, in which Donald Trump is accused of sexually assaulting at least one 13-year-old girl. After Cassidy's defeat in Louisiana, Trump wrote on social media that, quote, "Tom Massie, a major sleazebag, is even worse." He encouraged voters to, quote, "get this loser," in all caps, "out of politics in Tuesday's elections." As far as I know, the so-called sleazebag Tom Massie has never been accused of having raped a 13-year-old girl. The runoff now in Louisiana between Letlow and Fleming, a former U.S. House member and Trump administration official, will likely determine Louisiana's next senator, because the state is a very Republican-leaning state, or at least it has been in non-blue wave years. We'll see what happens this November. Letlow, AP observes, had an unconventional and tragic entry into politics herself. In 2020, she was a college administrator, and Donald Trump was at the time mishandling the COVID pandemic. Well, her husband, Luke, was elected to the U.S. House back in 2020, but he died of COVID-19 before he could be sworn in. He ran for and won the seat in Letlow then ran for and won the seat in a March 2021 special election. She was reelected in 22 and 24 before eventually winning Trump's endorsement for Cassidy's seat in the Senate this year. On the Democratic side in that election over the weekend, although the state is not among the Democratic Party's priorities for flip this year, though perhaps it should be, 3 Democrats are vying for that nomination. Nick Alvarez, a former advisor to the state's last Democratic governor; Gary Crockett, a businessman and Navy veteran; and Jamie Davis, a farmer who is backed by the state party. Only Davis, for the time being, has now advanced to the state's June 27 runoff primary. That second spot, for the moment, is still too close to call, with just a few hundred votes separating Alvarez and Crockett. But while partisans were partisaning in all of those contests, statewide voters actually were rejecting all 5 state constitutional amendments that were placed on the ballot by the state's Republican legislature with the support of the state's Republican governor, Landry. All of those amendments were rejected by the voters when they all voted together. Among the amendments that were rejected by voters statewide on Saturday in Louisiana, a constitutional amendment that would have made it easier to reclassify civil servants in a way that made them fireable, and another that would have raised the mandatory retirement age for judges
making them less replaceable by, for example, a Democratic state government were one ever to come to power anytime

0: in the foreseeable future in Louisiana. Let's say, for example, amid a blue wave of fury at an entirely corrupted Republican Party, for example.
1: So basically, when voters in Louisiana were allowed to vote in a statewide election, yeah. not in heavily gerrymandered voting
0: yeah.
1: maps,
0: that's right.
1: they rejected the yeah. Republican Party policies.
0: Yeah. Huh.
1: Figure that. That's
0: interesting. Huh? Hope somebody in the Democratic Party has taken notice of that. On Tuesday this week, it is primary election day in Georgia, Idaho, Kentucky, as mentioned, Oregon, Pennsylvania, and Alabama, though, like Louisiana, Alabama's a U.S. House contest. Four of them, in any event, have been put on hold by the state's corrupt Republican governor there after the Calais ruling, so that that state as well may write majority black voting districts out of existence, with the U.S. Supreme Court now having given them the okay by pretty much killing the entirety of the Voting Rights Act in that ruling. Alabama, where bloody assaults on peaceful voting rights activists led directly to the creation of the Voting Rights Act in 1965, has a population that is more than one quarter black, though voters may be left with either one or zero majority-minority voting district for the U.S. House out of the state's seven congressional seats after state Republicans are done gerrymandering those maps as well, to make it as difficult, if not impossible, for black voters to elect a representative of their choosing for the first time since the end of the first round of Jim Crow in this country. Welcome to Jim Crow 2.0 this year.
1: And so just to clarify again, so basically in Alabama, there is an emergency that requires the suspension of the House primaries, but all the other elections, those are just fine.
0: Yeah, those can go
1: no
0: on.
1: No emergency there.
0: All those people who voted in those House elections, never mind those votes,
1: uh-huh.
0: those get tossed out entirely, because that's the way Republicans roll right now. If you hate democracy, you hate democracy. In response to all of that, by the way, over the weekend, thousands turned out in the streets to protest in iconic Alabama cities across the state. Two Alabama cities that became the epicenter of the 1960s civil rights movement were once again in the national spotlight, at least in as much as the nation's news media decided to, well, put a spotlight on them in their coverage, or lack thereof. As AL.com reported it, thousands traveled to Montgomery and Selma in a call to action against efforts that they say threaten democracy and fairness. An event that began in the morning in Selma was by afternoon a rally dominating downtown Montgomery in open resistance to efforts by state lawmakers to change the district maps in a way that will dilute the black vote. Speaking toward the end of the rally, the daughter of civil rights icon Dr. Martin Luther King Jr. said the fight for voting rights is hardly a lost cause, even in the face of powerful forces. She said, quote, "Every blow against justice has historically awakened a sleeping giant." That, according to Reverend Bernice King. She said, "This moment is our generation's proving ground." And she said the fight would be won without violence, recalling principles embraced and promoted by her father in his day. The last time this nation had to fight major civil rights battles against the undying forces of anti-small d democracy in our elections. She added, quote, "Nonviolent resistance is the only path to sustain progress. My father didn't just dream. He disrupted the status quo." Quote, "Today is the death of the Confederacy," said Reverend Jamal Bryant, the pastor of the Atlanta area New Birth Missionary Baptist Church, which also has a branch in Birmingham, Alabama, urging young people to take responsibility and continue efforts to secure their rights that began decades ago, noting, quote, "I am tired of us just letting older people die with the torch in their hands. It's time for a new generation to take over. Yes, please." Speaking of a new generation, New York's progressive Congresswoman Alexandria Ocasio-Cortez joined others in Montgomery over the weekend before the main rally, noting, quote, "I am here because our destinies are tied," she said. I'm here because this country was built on solidarity. And all of us here are inheritors of the legacy of the civil rights movement, and that also required the freedom and the bravery of the freedom riders who came down to help, support, and assist. So we stand on that legacy, she said, and we are here to stand with you. You are not alone, she said, joining other members of Congress who traveled there as well from New York, Illinois, and elsewhere. The event lasted from 9 a.m. in Selma to after 4 p.m. in Montgomery, ending with the National Day of Action for Voting Rights rally. Organizers selected Selma and Montgomery, of course, as a nod to the role that those cities played in passing the 1965 Voting Rights Act, which was created to end the disenfranchisement of black voters and to increase voting participation and representation among blacks, black voters, and other minorities. On Bloody Sunday, on March 7, 1965, Alabama state troopers and a local posse violently attacked peaceful civil rights marchers, including a young man named John Lewis, who would become a congressman and civil rights icon, as they attempted to cross the Edmund Pettus Bridge in Selma. More than a dozen marchers were hospitalized that day, including Lewis, whose skull was cracked open by law enforcement. The televised brutality shocked the nation, helped galvanize support for the Voting Rights Act of 1965, one of the most successful pieces of civil rights legislation in world history, not just U.S. history, but in world history, at least until it was finally undone by the corrupt right-wing activist majority now on the broken U.S. Supreme Court. So once again, a reminder to our friends in the six states voting this week, please get out there and vote like your rights and your life depend on it. Evidence suggests it does. And while we don't endorse specific candidates or parties on this program, we do endorse the most pro-democracy candidate that you can find on your ballots. As the struggle for democratic rights obviously continues today. Let's take a quick break here and we will come back with just a stunning crime in plain sight happening, announced today in any event. Donald Trump is stealing more than $1.7 billion taxpayer dollars to give to his friends, including criminals who attacked the U.S. Capitol on January 6 on his behalf in their failed attempt to steal the 2020 election, or to any criminals that he may wish, including his own family, maybe even himself. Who knows? Do we even have any laws anymore? Robert Weissman of Public Citizen joins us next to hopefully help me and all of us make sense of that news today, if sense can be made of it. I'm Brad Friedman, and you are listening to the broadcast.
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0: Well, I think we can guess. I don't know. Maybe stealing $1.7 billion in taxpayer money from the U.S. Treasury to give to your friends with no oversight whatsoever is the crime of the century. Maybe that's what it is. Maybe he's got something else planned. It would, of course, be the crime of the century for any other administration. But who knows? Who knows what else this one has planned for our long national nightmare before that comes to an end. Welcome back to the Bradcast. Brad Friedman from BradBlog.com. The Trump-controlled Justice Department on Monday announced that it was establishing a nearly $1.8 billion taxpayer-backed so-called anti-weaponization fund. That as part of an agreement Donald Trump made with his own Department of Justice to dismiss his own $10 billion lawsuit against the Trump-controlled IRS over the leak of several of his tax returns some years ago. Those returns revealed that Trump paid just $750 in taxes to the U.S. government the year that he first ran for office in 2015. Not 750,000, 750. But that was a big year. He paid no taxes at all in other years. His lawsuit that he now claims to be dropping alleged that it caused him $10 billion worth of damage somehow to his reputation or something. Trump's Justice Department officials announced that he and his co-plaintiffs, which include two of his eldest sons, would now drop their IRS lawsuit as well as other claims of supposed damage in connection with the 2022 search of Mar-a-Lago, finding that Trump had stolen tens of thousands of pages of highly classified national security documents when he left office the first time, and in connection with the investigation into Russian interference during his 2016 election. The agreement is supposedly, quote, in exchange for the creation of this fund, which Trump's DOJ said they set up a, quote, systematic process to hear and redress claims of others who suffered weaponization and lawfare. The establishment of the fund came just days after days ahead of a court deadline in the Trump IRS lawsuit, which would have required the administration to explain whether there was an actual case to be heard at all in court, given Trump's control over the Justice Department's actions. The massive fund would give January 6 rioters who were pardoned by Trump a mechanism to seek taxpayer payouts for their crimes, for their claims of government overreach. The fund could even issue, quote, formal apologies to individuals who made claims against the government. According to the announcement, a group of some 93 House Democrats called the move a $1.7 billion slush fund that the president could use to, quote, reward allies, including the nearly 1,600 defendants who were convicted or charged in connection with the January 6 attack on the Capitol. Jonah Goose, Democratic congressman from Colorado, called the news, quote, one of the most brazen examples of corruption that we have seen from this administration. And that's saying something. The House Democrats Litigation Task Force filed a motion to block what Jamie Raskin, Democrat of Maryland, called, quote, pure fraud and highway robbery. As part of the agreement, the attorney general appointed by Trump would appoint the five members of a commission to oversee the fund, including one member to be chosen in consultation with congressional leaders. However, Donald Trump could remove any member of the commission at any time for any reason he likes. But of course, even if this moves forward and there are challenges, as members of Congress are claiming now, to what Donald Trump is doing, if there are challenges, legal or otherwise, well, who's going to decide if such a claim is actually true? Donald Trump's corrupted U.S. Supreme Court? Quote, Donald Trump and his compromised Department of Justice have created a slush fund to make payouts to Trump supporters and cronies, said Lisa Gilbert and Robert Weissman, co-presidents of the good government watchdog group Public Citizen, announcing their own investigation into this grotesque scheme that they describe as a, quote, monstrous theft of taxpayer resources. Joining us now to somehow help make any sense of this at all is Robert Weissman of Public Citizen. He's a longtime public interest advocate, an activist, and an expert on corporate and government accountability, whose work at the nonprofit outlet focuses on the impacts of money on politics, economic and regulatory policy, corporate crime and wrongdoing, and much more, all of which seems to sort of be wrapped up into this crime of the century. Robert Weissman, welcome to the broadcast, sir.
1: Hey, it's great to be with you.
0: So I must say, this is insane. And so much is happening just right in front of our faces that I'm having sort of trouble wrapping my brain around how any of this can actually be even happening. So let me start with your sort of broad overview of what is happening here before our very eyes as you see it.
1: Yeah, I think you did a good job of describing it. I can go back over it. But I also think you're right that the English language does not give us adequate words to characterize this. So just to step back,
0: yeah,
1: and as you said, in Donald Trump's first term, his tax returns were released. Donald Trump was president of the United States when his returns were released. It was illegal, but it was under Donald Trump's IRS.
0: Mm-hmm.
1: Flash forward to the current administration, Donald Trump, president of the United States, allegedly in his personal capacity, has sued the government, meaning the government of the United States, presided over by Donald J. Trump, represented by the Department of Justice, which he is clear works specifically and directly for him, is answerable to him and only what he thinks. He is sued, seeking $10 billion for the alleged injury caused to him, which is just, again, laughable, doesn't quite get to it.
0: By the way, let me stop you there for a second. If you sue for $10 billion, don't you need to be able to show that there was in some fashion, $10 billion worth of damage against you, your reputation,
1: yeah,
0: and so
1: exactly.
0: forth?
1: Exactly. It's completely preposterous. There's no evidence of, I mean, he had a privacy injury, but his actual harm to his reputation. At the time, he bragged about it. He said it showed how smart he was.
0: Mm-hmm.
1: Taxes, as you were describing. So according to him, actually no injury whatsoever. And in fact, it didn't hurt him from getting elected president. So the injury wasn't too bad.
0: Yeah.
1: And it probably has no money value at all. And the $10 billion, which is far more than he's personally worth, is ridiculous. But the problem, of course, is besides just that the claim is nonsensical.
0: Yeah.
1: He's suing himself. So he's on both sides of the case.
0: Mm-hmm.
1: And as you're describing, that's actually not permitted. So he brought the case and the judge said, what the heck is this? How is the Department of Justice supposed to defend? Or is there even a case here when you, Donald Trump, are on both sides? And the judge was plainly getting to the answer of no, there's no case. So they rushed a settlement deal so the judge couldn't interfere. And what they did cleverly was to say, okay, we're dropping the case.
0: Right.
1: This is not a settlement for the judge to review. We drop the case. Oh, and by the way, we're creating a $1.176 billion fund described exactly as you said. That's 1776 for people who didn't catch that.
0: If there is no settlement.
1: The fund accurately, except that it's even worse than you said. It's entirely possible for Donald Trump to take some or all of this money that's being paid out by this preposterous fund.
0: Mm-hmm.
1: And the terms of the fund itself, which have just been made available, there's a lot we don't know, but a mm-hmm. couple of things have just been published, said that because the claims process is voluntary, there should be no appeal, arbitration, or judicial review of claims, offers, or other determinations made by the Anti-Weaponization Fund.
0: Right.
1: Meaning no one can do anything about what this made-up committee does, including giving all of the money to Donald Trump if they so choose.
0: Robert, let me try to make sense of this because I'm, like I said, having trouble wrapping my brain around it. So they didn't file a motion to dismiss because that then would have been up to the judge. Instead, they just said, we're dropping the suit. Well, if they're right now, they had been talking about this ridiculous $10 billion settlement between the parties that are both Donald Trump, but, you know, Trump as a person and Trump's government. But now if they have dropped the case, how can there even be a settlement when there is no case? I mean, it seems like Donald Trump and the DOJ are just agreeing to, hey, how about y'all give me $1.776, whatever, $1 billion.
1: Billion. Don't miss the billion in there.
0: Billion, yeah. I mean, there's no suit. How can there be a settlement? How can this be agreed upon without approval of somebody, the courts, the Congress?
1: Yeah, well, when things are functioning regularly and honestly, there is a judge, a so-called judgment fund in the Department of Justice,
0: uh-huh.
1: and they can't make payouts without a conflict even getting to the courts.
0: Okay.
1: In the first place. Of course, that's how it's supposed to, like many things where Trump is doing, like there's an underlying logic for things to work in regular times.
0: Mm-hmm.
1: And then you have a corrupt, evil force, selfish and grifting beyond belief, turning it inside out and using it for something that no one ever possibly could have contemplated, which is what this is.
0: Is that what this, apparently the DOJ is citing the $760 million landmark settlement fund that the Obama administration had created to compensate Native American farmers and ranchers who were deprived access to federal subsidies for decades. So that's what they seem to be comparing this to. This is similar to Native American farmers who were screwed over for decades by the government, except these were violent criminals who tried to overthrow the government, and we're going to give them money. But that's the comparison they're making? Your response?
1: Correct. So that's the precedent they're citing. And you're right. They're implying that the injustice visited upon the Native American farmers, just a small one in the horrible history, is comparable to the injustice inflicted on Donald Trump. However, there's some interesting things about that settlement. One, that settlement actually was filed in court, so it was reviewed by a court, unlike this one.
0: Okay.
1: And when you read through the settlement, actually it goes to length to say, look, we're two separate parties here. We have adverse interests, meaning the government is actually trying to protect taxpayer dollars.
0: Mm-hmm.
1: We had an extensive exchange of information. We looked honestly at what the value of the claims might be and the validity of the underlying claims. And based on all that, we came up with this settlement, which was then a structure that individual Native American farmers could apply to and receive payment.
0: Mm-hmm.
1: That is, that has nothing to do with what's going on here. Although it is the case that now individuals who claim to be aggrieved by Biden administration weaponization, including, as you say, the January 6th perpetrators, the Proud Boys, Roger Stone, Rudy Giuliani, and Donald Trump himself, among many others, are now going to make individual claims.
0: Yeah, and Donald Trump himself could be on this so-called commission, as I understand it. So could his sons, and they could, if I'm understanding this correctly, they could choose to give money to themselves as well. Is that allowable under this pretend made-up idea of a fund that they're creating?
1: Yes. I mean, I never want to, it's always a mistake to underestimate the extent of their crass corruption.
0: Yeah.
1: I would imagine that they wouldn't put themselves on the fund, committee, A, because it's probably too boring, and B, because why not just put cronies in there who'll do what they want?
0: Right.
1: But it is correct. They could conceivably put themselves on. And, Donald Trump is a man of unparalleled genius. He's a man of many jobs and functions. And, being on the board to pay himself a corrupt fund based on a collusive corrupt settlement of a collusive corrupt case that he filed in the first place might be the kind of poetry that he enjoys.
0: Well, he is not very bright, frankly, in my opinion, but he is a genius when it comes to figuring out how to defraud the public and, in this case, the taxpayers. I mean, it occurs to me that, if that commission doesn't manage to give away some of that $1.8 billion, I suspect they would keep it for themselves. Is there anything to prevent them from doing that you know of, Robert Weissman?
1: Well, the commission has to retire by the end of the Trump administration. And if there's money left over, then it would, go back to the Department of Justice.
0: Oh, good.
1: But obviously, the entire incentive is to get the money out the door before Trump is out the door.
0: Gotcha. I mentioned your organization, Public Citizen, announced an investigation today into what you describe as Trump's, quote, proposed slush fund to protect his allies. What sort of investigation is Public Citizen able to do into any of this at this point?
1: Well, the first thing we're trying to do is figure out more details of what's going on here. So we filed a public records request, asked for it to be expedited, and we'll sue if we don't get a rapid response. For all the materials and conversations that surrounded the settlement, so we can understand, we do now have the short settlement agreement. On its face, it's nuts, but it does leave a lot of open questions. So we're going to try to get to the bottom of that.
0: So
1: Then
0: that,
1: we and many colleagues are trying to figure out, what the heck can anybody do about this? Can
0: yeah.
1: what's the ability to sue about it? And one thing we do know, one entity that does have the ability to stop it is Congress. So in upcoming
0: Do they?
1: this week fights and thereafter, Congress could bar the payments to and through this alleged anti-weaponization fund.
0: But to do that, A, it would have to be agreed to, I presume, in both chambers of Congress, both of which are, of course, led by Republicans right now. And
1: Correct.
0: wouldn't any such measure have to then be signed by the President of the United States into law?
1: Correct. So to actually get it adopted into law would have to be able to overcome a veto.
0: Yeah,
1: But it might well be connected to other things that Trump wants, which would make things complicated.
0: I see. Frankly, I like your plan better. I know Public Citizen has had a lot of success in this sort of thing with the Freedom of Information Act requests. I know you're going to make them to the IRS, the DOJ, the Department of Treasury. What sort of documentation might you find in such an investigation? And if you do find it, what then? I mean, if they're saying, hey, the president wants us to give him $1.7 billion, it doesn't seem legal, but I say we do it anyway. If you find something as, brazen as that in an email between, the folks at the DOJ, what do you do with that? What can be done with that?
1: We will share that immediately with the broadcast
0: Thank
1: so
0: you.
1: that the people
0: Yeah.
1: know. People know. I mean, look, this is a totally unprecedented situation. So
0: Yeah.
1: you read a quote from Representative Neguse, which I think very considerably understates. It's not one of the most corrupt things of this administration. It's the most corrupt thing. And at least in terms of this kind of personal corruption, it's almost for sure the most corrupt thing in all of American history.
0: Yeah.
1: So we will figure, we're exploring with allies, like what can we do? It's what I said, right? What possible is there to litigate? What possible is there to get more documents out about it? What can we do in Congress? How could it be clawed back later on if it goes into effect in the first place? All that stuff. It may be that, the law is not designed for this because no one operates this way.
0: Right.
1: They have they found a legal way to steal $1.7 billion? Maybe. If the, so, then we've got to go to Congress and deal with it that way.
0: Yeah, and I'm wondering that, who has standing to sue to block something like that? I mean, I'm a taxpayer, it's my money. Do I have standing to sue? Does Public Citizen have standing?
1: Without getting into the convoluted standing doctrine, the answer to that question is no.
0: Robert, I'm barely old enough to remember when Jimmy Carter put his peanut farm into a blind trust while he was serving as president. We have yet, related news, I think, late last week that President Trump has reported thousands of financial transactions totaling hundreds of millions of dollars, including large purchases and sales of tech giants, Nvidia, Microsoft, Amazon, Meta, in the first 3 months of this year alone. That, according to new disclosure forms filed with the U.S. Office of Government Ethics, showing more than 3,700 transactions by Donald Trump, valued between $220 and $750 million cumulatively. And they all happen like just not all, but most of them happen just prior, just before a major corporate deal or Commerce Department approval was announced, for example, of the sale of NVIDIA chips to China. I would have called that the crime of the century until the news today, Robert. What's your response to this this newly unearthed information about all of these stock trades that are timed to apparently insider information by the President of the United States.
1: You know, every grift possible. That's Donald Trump's slogan. And, you know, the degree to which we don't know for sure the degree to which he's controlling a stock portfolio, whether it's farmed out. We don't necessarily know that he's making calls to the people who are in charge and making the trades. But there's no reason to assume that he's operating ethically.
0: Mm-hmm.
1: He definitely ain't no Jimmy Carter. Another example in that long list of trades, like he's made he's made acquisition purchases of Lilly, which is now fast racing to become, I think, the first $1 trillion pharmaceutical company
0: mm-hmm.
1: on the back of GLP-1 drugs that it's selling.
0: Mm-hmm.
1: And there are a variety of things that the government has done under the Trump administration to expand the market for GLP-1s. This is like Ozempic and stuff.
0: Mm-hmm.
1: So that's yet another, yes, there's that plus other tech plays. And, you know, we don't know for sure that the president was a billionaire before he took office.
0: Uh-huh.
1: A lot of dispute about how rich he really is and how much he's puffed up his wealth. He's definitely a billionaire now.
0: Yeah.
1: Because I think the most conservative estimate of how much money he personally has made during the presidency is a billion. Some are estimating up to 5 billion. It's kind of hard to figure out exactly because so much of the money is tied up in cryptocurrency, which is just, you know, so opaque.
0: Right.
1: But it's like literally 1,000 times worse than the first administration easily,
0: yep.
1: if you measure by dollars. Mm-hmm. And, you know, but unfortunately, in the first administration, when this was constant headlines, you know, who was taking out a room at the Trump Hotel, the media, and I'm afraid the public to some extent, has become a little bit anesthetized to this.
0: Yeah.
1: But what's really important about it is not just that he's stealing from us and degrading any ethical standard, but that the things he's doing are fundamentally driving policy.
0: Mm.
1: So, you know, he's taking money and the family's taking money and making deals with countries in the Middle East, right? So he's gets the plane from Qatar. He has massive investments in the crypto business from UAE. Jared Kushner, son-in-law, is seeking, you know, billions of dollars in investment from Saudi Arabia on top of the billions of dollars he's already managing on behalf of the Saudis. And then, you know, we're prosecuting a war in the Middle East where those same countries are whispering in his ear and pushing towards more aggressive action against Iran and to mm-hmm. further, you know, to support Israel in the aggression against Lebanon. And there is no way to separate the conduct of our foreign policy, let alone our domestic policy, from the corruption that is endemic in the administration. That's one example. But if you look at what we're doing on AI and how we're treating big tech or what we're doing in the pharmaceutical sector or obviously what's going on in cryptocurrency, where an industry that he once said was a total fraud is now being boosted in ways that are going to really strip lots of wealth from lots of Americans. All these things are policies that are directly tied to the corruption that is the defining feature of this administration,
0: yeah.
1: along with its cruelty to immigrants.
0: Yeah. I mean, when he said he was going to drain the swamp, apparently what he meant was he was going to absorb the entire swamp into himself.
1: For sure
0: Robert, we've spoken with your great government ethics lobbyist, Craig Holman, many times over the years on this show. You know, we've talked about trying to pass a law to prevent insider trading in Congress. Do we need to add the White House, I guess, to all of those measures that we would have applied to Congress? Because it seems like the various things that you've just run through, while unseemly, to say the least, kind of seems like they're all legal, that, in fact, the president can trade based on any information he wants. Are we going to have to, like, make a coterie of laws after this administration and make sure that it applies to the White House?
1: Yes, we are. And this is the case where the White House was the president and the vice president were specifically exempted on the grounds that it was A, that you would trust the president to do the right thing, and B, that it was a little bit complicated to legislate around the president. There's even some constitutional issues.
0: Uh-huh.
1: But, you know, what Trump has showed is that wherever there's a gap, someone is cruel and corrupt as him, will find a way to exploit it. So yeah, part of what was going to have to be done after Trump is closing all those gaps, filling on all those loopholes. Although, no matter what we do, it's not possible to do everything because something else will emerge.
0: Yep.
1: We just have to not elect people who are this corrupt and to hold them accountable when they engage in this kind of misconduct.
0: There's an idea. Of course, then we have to have a better media to make sure that people understand who is and isn't corrupt. And Public Citizen has also been a champion in that regard as well. So thank you very much.
1: Let me say one thing about that, Brad, before we go. So I know Pacifica doesn't take government funding.
0: Right.
1: But you did make a reference in the pitch before to the cuts in government funding of media. Mm-hmm. And they, you know, that's one of the things that this administration has corruptly done, which is strip funding from public media, you know, and then giving it to big corporations or to the rich or to Donald Trump personally himself. And that juxtaposition, I think, really underscores the crucial role for truly independent media that relies on community support and doesn't get slammed when some evil government force comes in, like Donald Trump. And that force in this country is Pacifica. It is KPFK. So everybody listening, if those phones aren't ringing now, if people aren't going on online right now and making contributions, please do it, because this legitimate source for genuine news and critical commentary is unmatched. It's unmatched in Los Angeles and it's unmatched around the world. And people really need to support the work that you and your colleagues are doing there.
0: Thank you, brother. I would let you go on and on, but I got to get out. Greatly appreciate that very much. Robert Weisman, co-president of the always critical Public Citizen. You can find their work, of course, at citizen.org. You can follow them on the blue skies at Public Citizen. Robert, really appreciate you joining us today on such short notice. And thanks for all the supportive words and everything you guys do. Thank you, my friend.
1: Great to be with you.
0: All right, we got to get out. Thanks to our producer, Desi Doyen, to our board operator, Will, and to all of you for spending a portion of your day or night with us. 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I'd love to hear from you. I'm Bradcast at bradblog.com. Who am I anyway? You can also follow me on the social medias. I am the Brad Blog. You'll find me there or at our newly redesigned, very cool website, bradblog.com. That's it. We'll see it all of the above until we see you here next time. Hopefully tomorrow. I'm Brad Friedman. Good luck, world.

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1: I'm Dr. Anthony Lizowitz, and this is Climate Connections. In 2023, a tsunami wave taller than the Statue of Liberty crashed back and forth in a Greenland fjord, a narrow inlet carved between steep mountain slopes. Christian Svenevi of the Geological Survey of Denmark and Greenland says the tsunami was triggered by a massive landslide that sent more than 800 million cubic feet of rock plunging into the water.
2: You put something into the water very fast, and it displaces the water and creates a wave.
1: He says this sort of event is growing more likely as the climate warms. The Arctic's frozen ground, or permafrost, is thawing, which can destabilize mountain slopes. And glaciers, which help buttress eroding mountainsides, are getting thinner and weaker. Aerial photos show that a glacier at the site of the Greenland landslide had been thinning for decades. This event occurred in a remote area, but Svenevi says in some parts of Greenland, Alaska, and beyond, communities are at risk from landslide-induced tsunamis.
2: We know the Arctic is warming much faster than the rest of the globe, and we know that that warming will continue. So it's indeed an emerging hazard, but also one that will accelerate in the future.
1: Climate Connections is produced by the Yale Center for Environmental Communication. To learn more about climate change, visit climateconnections.org.
3: 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Now, Cultural Energy's five-day weather outlook. For Taos and northern New Mexico, highs 69 to 73, lows 39 to 44. Today, sunny to partly cloudy with winds to 25. Wednesday, partly cloudy with winds to 25. Thursday to Saturday, sunny to partly cloudy with winds to 20. For Alamosa and the San Luis Valley, highs 68 to 71, lows 32 to 39. Today, sunny to partly cloudy with winds to 30 and a 50% chance of showers overnight. Wednesday, partly to mostly cloudy with winds to 25. Thursday, sun and clouds with winds to 25. Friday and Saturday, sunny to partly cloudy.
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0: TUC Radio, Time of Useful Consciousness. Michael Parenti, Voting in the USA, How the Vote Was Won and Lost. This is the second part of a one-hour critical analysis of the voting system in the USA by Dr. Michael Parenti. In part one, Parenti presented the rather extensive list of people who were not allowed to vote at the making of U.S. democracy in 1787 and their long and interesting struggle to gain the franchise. Most of today's program is about the ways in which votes, most recently, get rigged and elections stolen. Michael Parenti is one of the nation's leading progressive political analysts. After receiving his PhD in political science from Yale, he risked and ended his academic career when he openly opposed the war on Vietnam. Here's part two of Voting in the USA.
1: And then, of course, elections are stolen outright. I'm going to talk about two elections that I am absolutely sure are stolen. That's the 2000 presidential election and the 2004 presidential election. 2000, I think people know already. The final outcome hinged on how the vote went in Florida. I remember that night when they said, it was on TV, the election night, and somebody said, well, Florida has gone Democratic. And Bush said, oh, no, we haven't conceded Florida. We're not losing Florida. He knew something that the rest of us didn't know. Independent investigations have shown that there were serious irregularities directed mostly at ethnic minorities and low-income residents who usually voted Democratic, including 36,000 newly registered voters whose names were not added to the voter rolls. See, there was a tremendous outpouring in 2000. A lot of people came. Others turned away because they were declared, almost always incorrectly, to be convicted felons. In several Democratic precincts, state officials closed the polls early, leaving long lines of would-be voters stranded. State troopers near polling sites delayed people for hours while searching their cars. And you see, when people get delayed for hours, or they get delayed waiting online, they can't wait. It's not only that they get tired or they get disgusted, and they just can't wait 5 hours. They got to get back to their kids or get back to their job or get back to whatever else they had to do. Some precincts required two photo IDs, which many citizens do not have. I don't have to do. And how many people have two photo IDs? Raise your hand if you do. 1, 2, 3, 4, 5. Most of the people here do not have two photo IDs. You two do because you're students, right? That's why. Well, then there was also a requirement in Florida. There was also a requirement passed just 2 weeks before the election that you had to have a photo ID. Now, I remember going in, you never had to have a photo ID. You just signed your name, and if it matched the signature that was there, that was good enough. That already disfranchises all sorts of people who don't have cars, who can't afford cars, elderly and others and such, who don't drive and the like. And you know about all the other story about shipping down people from Washington to intimidate the vote counters and the like, and the fact that Bush lost the popular vote, but once he got Florida, swung 500 votes, he got the presidency. Now, what happened in Florida, by the way, was happening in other places. This stuff about challenging people, losing registration forms, I'm sorry your name isn't on the voter rolls for some reason, and all these things. This is happening in other places also. This method of intimidating and suppressing the vote, we gave the example of Rehnquist during the Nixon years doing that, going around. So this kind of thing, what happened is that in Florida, there was a spotlight on it, and the race was so close, and it was so blatant. You know, Brother Jeb was pulling out all the stops that it really came across and actually made, some of it made its way into the myopic view of the media. A study by computer scientists and social scientists estimated that in the 2000 election, there was about 4 to 6 million votes left uncounted. That it would have been not just a 2 million victory for Gore, it would have been substantially more. Now, not all of those 2 to 4 million votes were Democratic votes, but the majority probably were. The 2004 election, in 2000, 105 million people voted in 2000. In 2004, the turnout climbed to 122 million. So that's 17 million new voters. It was rather extraordinary. The climb really went from about 50% of the electorate to about 65% of the electorate. It's one of the highest we've ever had in a presidential election. 2004, if you remember it way back, it was a remarkable development. The Democratic Party went into that election more unified than it had ever been since 1964, I would say. In 2004, not only was the Democratic Party there, and not only were people ready to vote for a candidate nobody particularly liked. I mean, how do you warm up to John Kerry, for Christ's sake? But it was really such a strong anti-Bush vote. But not only that, but the Republican Party was splintered in a way I had never seen before. You had former Republican policy wonks, policy makers, some high-level people from the Nixon and Reagan and Bush senior administrations disaffecting, breaking, publicly, and saying, this country's on the wrong course, we're not going in the right direction. You had former military generals, the military brass. I mean, once these guys were out and got their pensions, then they could speak up, and they spoke, signing these statements about, we do not have confidence in this present administration. All sorts of kinds of people were coming around. In addition, the 2 million progressives who had voted for Ralph Nader in 2000 switched to Kerry in 2004. I voted for Nader in 2000 because Gore was taking California by 8 percentage points. I figured it was okay to vote for Nader. If it had gotten any closer, I would have voted for Gore. But I was on Democracy Now! The morning that Ralph Nader announced that he was going to run for 2004, and Amy Goodman said to me, what do you think of that? It was the top story, and I was then interviewed. I said, well, I think Ralph Nader is a great American. I think he would lend a dimension of issues that wouldn't be there otherwise. He would move the center of political gravity a little further over to the left and all that, but I'm not going to vote for him because I believe the situation is so grave that we have to get Mr. Bush out, so I'm going to vote for Kerry. And that's what other people did. So to achieve his remarkable tally, Bush Jr. got 62 million votes, they say. In other words, he got almost 12 million more votes than he got in 2000. How the hell did that happen? Meanwhile, Kerry showed only 8 million more votes than Gore received in 2000. Let me give you another statistic that's very telling. Pre-election surveys indicated that there was 16.8 million, I said 17 million, but 16.8 million new voters. Among these voters, Kerry was a heavy favorite. Overwhelmingly among the new voters were going for Kerry. That, by the way, was one of the most hidden, undisclosed, and buried datum. That was a datum that the media didn't tell anybody. They somehow never saw that one. And all the dispute that came afterward, nobody ever mentioned the fact that in fact Kerry was the favorite among the new voters. So for Bush to have achieved this growth, he would have had to keep all of his 50 million from 2000, plus a majority of the new voters, plus a large share of the very liberal Nader defectors. Nothing in the campaign, nothing in the opinion polls suggested such a mass crossover. The numbers simply do not add up. In key states like Ohio, the Democrats achieved immense success at registering new voters, outdoing the Republicans by as much as 5-1. The Democratic Party, again, also was unusually united in Ohio. All through Election Day of 2004, exit polls showed John Kerry was ahead by 53% to 47%, and that he would win a solid victory in the vote and the Electoral College. I want to tell you something else that's sort of interesting. Before the election, several Republican lights had announced their intention to suppress the Democratic vote. Interview, U.S. News and World Report, Pennsylvania House Speaker John Purcell observed that Kerry would need a huge number of votes in Philadelphia to carry the state. Quote, "It's important for me to keep that number down." What a way to talk. You are a political representative in a democracy, and you talk about keeping that number down. Representative John Papageorge, a Republican of Michigan, quoted in the Detroit Free Press, "If we do not suppress the Detroit vote," look at the verbs that are being used, "suppress the Detroit vote, we're going to have a tough time in this election." In Nevada, former executive director of the state GOP, Dan Burdish, tells the press, "I'm looking to take Democrats off the voter rolls." So those are some of the ways this victory was achieved by Georgie Jr. So Florida, what was going to be the next Florida? I'll tell you who is the next Florida. Florida and Ohio and New Mexico and Nevada and about one or two other states. Every one of the swing states, of the 11 swing states, there were these efforts being made to suppress the vote. Not always successful. Sometimes absentee ballots were mailed out to voters on the day before election day, too late to be returned on time, or they were never mailed at all. Again, voter Democratic registration forms disappeared. Overseas ballots, very interesting stories there. The overseas ballots are traditionally handled by the State Department, as most other things. When you go travel overseas, you go to the U.S. Embassy, you're dealing with the U.S. State Department, as it should be. In 2004, for some reason, the Pentagon became the distributor of overseas ballots. What's the Pentagon doing in the business of elections? Nearly half of the 6 million American voters living abroad, a noticeable number of whom had formed, by the way, anti-Bush organizations, never received their ballots or got them too late. Military personnel, usually more inclined towards supporting the president, encountered no such problems or difficulties like that. I had a gentleman write to me, a man by the name of Stephen Gaves, who lives in Stockholm. He's an American. And he got my article on this. By the way, if you want, you can go visit my website, and I've got a piece on stolen elections, which has some of this data and other things, too. But he said he was part of, I think it was called, they had an organization like Democrats Abroad or something. And he eagerly looked forward to getting his ballot, and when it came, it was a military ballot. And he knew he couldn't vote because he could not perjure himself. He said, "What unit did you serve in?" And this, and he had never been in the military.

place. And there were all sorts of other subterfuges that were going on. Election officials in Minnesota, in some areas, denied registration forms to anti-Bush canvassers who wanted to go door-to-door in Democratic precincts to get out the vote. Voter Outreach of America, it's a company funded by the Republican National Committee, collected thousands of voter registration forms in Nevada, promised to turn them into public officials, and then systematically destroyed the ones belonging to Democrats. Registration books in Democratic precincts were frequently out of date or incomplete. In states like Ohio, the number of precincts that were favorable to Democrats were reduced drastically, like 13 to 3 or something. Now, when that happens, that means you're going to have fewer voting polls and longer lines. Anyway, you know about all these mishaps. Let me just say one thing about the touch screens. After all of these kinds of suppressions, there still were enough, millions surplus, to win the election for Kerry. But then you got to the touch screens, and in every anomaly with touch screens, they talk about glitches, things aren't right, we still got some wrinkles to work out and all. These aren't glitches. When the glitch keeps going only in one direction for the benefit of one candidate and against another candidate, that's not a glitch. Let me give you just one example. I got a whole bunch of things here, but it is going too long. In New Mexico, every county that had touchscreens, Kerry lost every county that had touchscreens, regardless of the ethnic makeup of the county, the income level in the county, or the past voting behavior. There were also some remarkable cases where Bush suddenly, he surged up and reversed and won a county that had never gone Republican in his life, and he won it by 68% or something like that. These incredible anomalies. The only thing that correlated with Kerry's defeat in these counties was the existence of these touch screens. So there's very strong reason to believe that these things were operating dishonestly. So there it is. In sum, and you know the whole story on touchscreens, I won't go into them. They're secret, there's no paper trail, blah, blah, and all that sort of stuff. So these are very real issues. Let me end by just talking about 2006. So what happened in 2006? How is it that the Democrats won? Well, there's a couple of things. First of all, they should have won by massively more. They should have had about a 60-seat majority. What happened in 2006 is you had what's called a base election, just like the one before it. A base election is when you assume the two voting constituencies are very fiercely divided. You're not going to make too many converts from the other camp over to your side. So how are you going to win the election? You're going to win the election by getting out your base, by concentrating on getting your people to the polls, encouraging them, this and that, and the other thing, getting as many people out as you can. The Republicans, in 2006, the Republicans were so concentrating on trying to suppress the Democratic base that they forgot their own base. What happened is the Democrats didn't win that election. The Republicans lost it. They lost about 30% of their vote. I mean, it's really a remarkable disaffection. About 30% of the people who had voted Republican in 2004 either stayed home or switched to the Democratic Party or some other party, Libertarian or something else, in 2006. You lose 30% of your vote and you only lose the House by 20 seats and you still practically still have a control on the Senate or a lock. Well, I mean, I think there's evidence that there still was theft. They lost in an area where they forgot to steal from. They just assumed they had these seats. These were pretty good seats and they had them. Also, I think they're getting nervous. I think our struggle and agitation and raising questions about touch screens and raising questions about suppression of the vote and such, I think that's been getting registering. I think Blackwell in Ohio, here's a case, the guy is running for governor. Here's a guy, he's African American, he was a Democrat. He switched to the Republican Party and he became Secretary of State. He stole the election in 2004. He suppressed, he pulled every trick in Ohio that you can. Ohio had very few touchscreen machines. It wasn't touchscreens. It was all the other things I was talking about. Suppression of the vote, losing ballot box,

0: practices, keeping people on that 9-hour lines and all that sort of thing. That's what Blackwell did in 2000. 2004, he's running for governor and he's still Secretary of State and he's still presiding over the election. I said, boy, you got the fox watching the chickens here. Okay. But there was a real spotlight on this guy. You know, he had taken some heat. These reports that had come out, the Conyers report and the like, they got worried. He would be saying, well, what if I could steal Ohio again, but what if the Democrats win the Congress, and then what if they investigate me, and all sorts of people have been going to jail lately. So I think they got nervous as to, Milton Berle used to say, I do this work because I'm too nervous to steal. And that's what they were a little too nervous to steal. Karl Rove didn't get it all that right this time. But there were some things that happened, and I think there are many more seats they could have won, which they didn't win. And then there were some outrageous ones like Florida 13, which is still 18,000 votes where nobody voted for Congress. Suddenly they voted for dog catcher and judge and all the other things, but nobody voted for Congress. So the vote was wiped out and the Republican was given the seat. So this is all I have to say, that your vote is a very tenuous thing. The voting system in this country is a disgrace. It's a mess. It's 50 different systems of 50 different states. It's more than that. It then varies by county and county as to standards and what happens and what doesn't happen and the like. And there's a lot of thievery. It's a lot of it is not policed. A lot of it is you've got to trust people. Well, why the hell should we have to trust them with our vote and our vote count? So that's what voting is about. Voting is about the struggle. It's very much a part of the struggle for democracy itself. Thank you.
1: That was the conclusion of Voting in the USA, How the Vote Was Won and Lost, by Dr. Michael Parenti. There's time to include one of the questions from the audience. This one is on third parties.
0: The question was, what are the chances of getting a viable third party to compete in national elections? That's another way that your vote is undermined. We don't have proportional representation. We have what's called single-member winner-take-all plurality. Single-member winner-take-all plurality means as follows. You got one district and only one candidate for each party. The candidate that wins a plurality, whether it's 48%, 52%, a plurality is the largest number of votes. It doesn't have to be a majority. You've got 3-4 candidates, you might win less than 50%, but if you won the most votes, you get 100% of the representation. So the voters in your district who voted for you are represented. The voters who didn't vote for you are not represented. In proportional representation, it doesn't work that way. If you had PR, you would have a collective, maybe 5 county areas. You'd have a list of candidates. Let's say you have 10 candidates running. You get to vote for all those candidates. The vote is weighted. It's very simple. 1, 2, 3, this is number 4. This is how. If you can count up to 10, you would be able to master that ballot. You would. So if Party A wins 40% of the vote, they don't get 100%. They get only 4 seats. Party B get 30% of the vote, they get 3 seats. So every vote is counted. Party C won 10% of the vote, they get 1 seat or 2 seat, whatever it might be. So every vote is counted and every vote is represented. And it's no accident that in countries where you have proportional representation, you have an array of parties. And it doesn't lead to stalemate and chaos and instability, as they say. It leads to much more viable social democracies. It leads to countries that have stronger and better union laws, healthcare systems, social welfare programs, more equitable tax systems and like. If you look at Sweden, Denmark, Holland, Netherlands, it should be called, the Netherlands, Finland, Norway, even France and Italy, you'll see they have proportional representation they use. Italy has moved away in some of their elections now to single-member districts, which is a terrible mistake. So that would be how you could get third parties really going, by getting proportional representation instituted. The other thing we should look at, all over America, the laws are rigged by the two major parties against third parties. There are places, you want to get a third party on the ballot, you got to get like 20,000 signatures in 5 days just before the, you know, a certain May 1st to May 10th or something. I mean, all sorts of hoops you got to jump through that make it very hard. In some states, there are registration fees. You got to pay $1 per signature, and you need 20,000 signatures. You know, it's $20,000 to get on the ballot. In effect, it's so bad. In a state like Illinois, I think the laws are so bad that when third-party people run, they just run as independents. They don't try to get a party position on the ballot as such. So these are some of the problems that you have in answer to that question. What does it take? It takes a lot of change to do.
1: You heard Dr. Michael Parenti's talk and response to a question on voting in the USA, how the vote was won and lost. Recorded at the Pleasant Hill Library in Contra Costa, California. Parenti grew up in a conservative, Catholic, working-class Italian community in New York City. He's a prolific author and engaging speaker. He serves on the board of judges for Project Censored and is the author of 22 books, among them Democracy for the Few, Contrary Notions, Super Patriotism, History as Mystery, and Dirty Truth. 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TUC Radio takes its name from an aeronautical term. Time of useful consciousness is the time between the beginning of oxygen deficiency and the loss of consciousness, the brief moment in which a pilot may save the plane. My name is Maria Gelarden. Thank you for listening. Give us a call.

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0: You are listening to Spoiler Alert Radio, conversations on the craft of filmmaking. I am your host, Tony Pinacchia. On this episode of Spoiler Alert Radio, we are speaking with award winners from the 2026 edition of the Wimanimation Film Festival, which took place in Boston at the Mass College of Art and Design. Wimanimation is a competitive global film festival showcasing animated film stories by women around the world. This year's edition featured 10 films from 8 countries in styles from hand-drawn to stop-motion to 3D and more. Our first guest is Jadwiga Ligenza. Jadwiga is a Polish multidisciplinary artist and stop-motion animator from Krakow, Poland, now based in London. She recently completed an MA in animation at the Royal College of Art and works primarily in textiles, embroidery, and paper. Jadwiga also experiments with music, which is featured in her graduation film, Rock Song. Rock Song won the Jury Grand Prize at Wimanimation 2026. In her spare time, Jadwiga loves living under a tent away from the computer screen. Welcome, Jadwiga Ligenza, to Spoiler Alert Radio.
1: Hi, hello.
0: All right, well, welcome. And first of all, can you tell us briefly about your background and how you got interested in animation and what prompted your move from Poland to the UK?
1: It wasn't ever my idea to do animation, so it's just a collection of random choices. In high school, I wanted to study IT. Then my friends, they advised me to apply to UK universities just because I was always drawing during classes and making illustrations. So I did it just because they asked me to. Then my friends were also moving to UK and I got in to a university that I liked. So I kind of went along with it. So it was really unexpected. And I studied illustration animation at first at Kingston School of Art. And I was really mesmerized by animations that they've showed me. I just really fell in love with it. And what can you do with animation in general?
0: So what was the initial spark for your film Rock Song? Was it driven more by the theme of finding one's place or by wanting to work with the materials or explore stop motion generally?
1: I think there have been a few initial sparks and they all kind of blended into Rock Song. But the very first one was just a thought about a rock rolling down the hill wearing a GoPro camera. I watch a lot of extreme sports videos in my spare time. And I just thought that if a rock would do extreme sport, that would be rolling down the hill. So that's kind of how it started. But then I really wanted to explore stop motion. Also, something happened in my life during the process of making the film. And that situation shaped the film entirely. It was meant to be more fun, just more playful in general. And this life experience changed the whole story. So I was finding my place while making the film about finding your own place.
0: Excellent. So can you elaborate a bit on the materials you used and how their physical qualities related to or even helped to shape the film's tone?
1: Yeah, I've been interested in textiles for a while now. I just love being surrounded by them. They make me feel cozy, and maybe some of the textiles at home, they remind me of my heritage, of my mom, my grandma, all the people in my family. So I think that's why I just love working with textiles in general. But then when thinking about doing a film about rocks, I thought textiles would be just a nice contrast. Maybe I will be able to make the world feel cozy, wholesome, and because rocks are quite hard, but textiles in my work, they bring this feeling of familiarity and softness and tactility that I really love and I'm drawn to. Sometimes even when I don't want my films to feel so soft and calm, I think the materials make my work the way it is.
0: You know, with no dialogue, sound is critical to the storytelling. So how did you work with both naturalistic and whimsical sounds, especially in giving a hard feel to soft fabrics?
1: I did the sound quite late in the production. I knew that the visuals might not indicate that these are real rocks in real forest, so I thought I will play around with recording real rock sounds. And I went into nature and was just recording different rocks bumping into each other. Also, I had this weird microphone that you can put underwater, so I was also bumping rocks under the water for the ending scene. And that kind of came naturally to me. And then the whimsical sounds, the ones that are not real, they're not in the real world usually. Some parts of the film, they are supposed to be mysterious and a bit magic. So that's where I wanted to use a bit otherworldly sounds. Yeah.
0: Kind of going along with this, can you talk about the use of music in rock song to help propel story and set mood, combining a sort of tribal rhythmic bass with the more kind of whimsical vocalizations?
1: I started making music quite early in the whole process. I knew I wanted to try to make my own music for the first time. I used to be in a church choir, so that was any music experience I have. And I thought about the ending scene where the rock is among other rocks, and I really wanted them to sing together. So I think this choir idea was really strong, and One day I just tried to record myself doing different voices and try to harmonize, although I cannot really do it very well. But that's how it started. And I came up with the river song at first, then the rolling song. And then one day I had some free time and I started playing with the sounds I recorded so far and made this kind of trance beats that are in the scene where the rock is trying to get out of the hole in the ground and meets the other rock. So that came really unexpectedly. I was just playing around, not really thinking that I would include it in the film, but then it felt like this is the scene where the rock is really trying its best to go through it. And I really loved this in the scene and also how it's different from the choir bits. So the mood, I think I've never really thought about the mood of the film. I was just recording what I felt like, but that's how the film was made in general. Because I was going through something a bit traumatic at the time, I just wanted to make things that I really want to make. And every part of the film is done that way.
0: Well, we agree. So then what is the future of the film Rock Song and for you more generally?
1: So right now, Rock Song is doing its festival run, so I'm applying to different festivals. But I feel like there might be more Rock Song, maybe in another form or shape. But I really loved coming up with anything in the rock world, like thinking about how the rock would experience the world we know. This aspect was so interesting that I would really love to do something with it sometime. But in general, I think I'm really into creating worlds. And right now I'm thinking of maybe making a stop motion film, but mostly just making props and coming up with worlds that feel familiar, but also very magical, also with textiles. But the ideas that I have now, they wouldn't ever come to me without Rock Song. So it's all connected.
0: Excellent. Well, thanks so much, Jawiga Ligenza, for joining us today on Spoiler Alert Radio.
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0: You are listening to Spoiler Alert Radio, conversations on the craft of filmmaking. I'm your host, Tony Pinacchia. So our next guests are Emma Carré and Mathilde Parquet. Emma Carré is a French animation director, originally from the Brittany region of France. She studied at the EMCA and then La Poudrière, a prestigious school specializing in animation directing, built around hands-on filmmaking and close mentorship from industry professionals. Emma's early career included work with the National Film Board of Canada, and she returned to Brittany and has worked in many roles, including animator, storyboard artist, concept artist, and illustrator for a variety of projects. Mathilde Parquet is a French director and animator and educator who studied art and animation before also attending La Poudrière. One of her earlier short films, Trona Pinnacles, earned several Festival Award nominations and was shortlisted for a César Award. That same year, she animated on the César winner, Mild Madness, Blasting Lunacy. Since then, Mathilde has worked in roles including editor, storyboard artist, animator, and director. Together, Emma and Mathilde wrote and directed the acclaimed stop-motion musical short film, Signal, about an astrophysicist so obsessed with searching for extraterrestrial life that she gradually becomes detached from her life. Signal premiered at Annecy and has screened at major festivals, including Talon Black Knights and LIAF, earning recognition such as the Young Audience Award at RISC and the Audience Award at the Womanimation 2026 Film Festival. Welcome, Emma Carré and Mathilde Parquet, to Spoiler Alert Radio.
2: Thank you for having us.
1: Yeah, thank you for this.
0: Excellent. Well, first of all, can you each talk briefly about your backgrounds and how you got interested in animation and what drew you together to collaborate on this project?
2: Hi, I'm Emma, and I got interested in animation quite late, I would say, because I didn't have many people around me who were working in art. But it became really clear that I loved cinema and drawing a lot. So after high school, I decided to go there and try, and it worked out. And I met Mathilde along the way because we went to two different schools together for at least 4 years. She was my neighbor in the classroom. So that's how we got together on an animation project.
3: Hi, I'm Mathilde. And yeah, for me, I really like drawing since I'm a child. And I make a preparatory school art. And in the beginning, I really don't know which work I can do. I really don't want to be an artist because for me, an artist is really alone. And I really want to work with a lot of people. And at this time, I dance a lot, and I was in a group of dance, team dance. And I really like dancing, and my father gave me a DVD about a school of animation, and I discovered a new world, a world with stories and movements and drawing and all this stuff. I can find this in animation. So I think, okay, I think it's my world, animation. And after, yeah, we meet together in schools and we make an exercise of scenario. Help me, Emma.
2: Yeah, we had one specific workshop where we needed to adapt a book into a screenplay, a very short screenplay. And sometimes when they do, like the TINEP students, we don't make that choice. And they decided that we should do that together. And we did it really well and we had fun and it was easy. And God, we know that sometimes it's not easy to collaborate with an artist. You need compatibility. And so, yeah, we discovered that it worked really naturally between us when we were writing.
0: Excellent. So what was the catalyst for the film Signal? Did it start with the space motif or the idea of doing a musical? And how did you decide to merge these together?
3: Yeah, the first things, we really want to write something together. And we really want to try to write something with a little bit of comedy because our previous work was a little bit dark. And we think it can be a great thing to have a little bit of comedy. And we really want to have dance on our movies. So I think for the beginning, it was dance and musical. And after, we tried to find the link between us. And we discovered that we really like to speak about a problem of communication. So yeah, we try to put these two ideas together.
2: And also we had a strong wish to do stop motion animation, which is a technique, but it was really early on one of the things that we wanted to play with. I guess when we decided that we wanted to do a film together, we kind of took like a big bowl and put every ingredients that we would want to have and play around because we also know that making a film is quite a long process. So we have to enjoy every part and be excited about the challenges and everything. So we were like doing our, I don't know, ideal portion there. We were putting the things that we wanted to have. So stop motion was one of them. And yeah, there was the communication. We wanted to play with our references as well, because for like 5 years in school, we kind of realized how much of the type of movies that we liked. We liked the genre movie, we like the psychological thrillers, but we like very weird and fantasy also stories, and all of that was part of our common ground. So we wanted to find a story in that perimeter. And I guess we both tried to think about small ideas, and we landed on, I think it was an article from The New Yorker, actually, that I read, like searching for ideas. And I found this interview of someone from the city, SETEI. In this article, there was this man whose job was to like think about what we should do, answer, say, if we come across aliens, basically. And he was kind of the ambassador for Earth, and it was his real job. And we thought, okay, but what if this person that is supposed to speak for Earth, what if this guy was terrible for communicating with his close ones and the world around him? So that was the irony that we wanted to play with at the beginning.
0: So was the sequence of creation different for Signal from your previous animations? And did you have all the songs and lyrics as well as rhythmic dance sections created before animating to match them?
2: Yes, basically when you do a musical in animation, the composer is kind of the third author and the third creator that comes really early on into the project and the writing. So we were working with Pablo Pico, our composer, almost from the beginning. We were storyboarding our ideas when he came on board and worked with us. So we worked in parallel. The musical writing was made in the same time as our staging and our storyboards. We did like a few workshops at his home, and then we would go back and work on remote. But it was a long process, but it was really great because we couldn't have done the preparation, what we call animatic, is the very rough version of the film. So when we go to animation, all the choices are made, all the rhythm, all the shots, the angles, everything has been decided. So we don't have like a lot of rushes of shots that we won't use later, because animation is a long process, so we have to be efficient. So yeah, we also shoot some video references for the dances. First, it was ourselves. And then we actually worked with a choreographer called Seren Cano. And in one day, we shot all the choreography for the film.
4: Yeah, and it was just an amazing day. It was a really great moment to see how another person tried to understand our project and put some movement on it. And the choreographer, it was just an excellent dancer and really good for improvisation. So it was a pleasure to work with him. And after, it was, we needed a lot of time to choose the choreography because he do a lot of movement. And after that, we make the puppet, and it was the reality. And we can see that some puppets cannot do some movement, so we have to choose other movements. But we have a lot of different possibilities, so it was really great.
0: And as far as the music, how did you meet Pablo Pico? How did you all connect?
2: I think we know a few directors in France who collaborated with him. He's on a lot of projects, so we heard his work before. And he was also connected to the producer of Signal. So yeah, we were talking with the producers and they talked about him. And it was also one of the names that we had in mind. Because at the beginning, our ideal plan would have been to find like a group of musicians who has no connection to cinema, but who have like already a strong universe that could fit the project, and then we would maybe write this project with that person. but it appears that we had a lot of challenge ahead of us, and having someone like Pablo who exactly knows how it goes to compose for cinema and compose for animation was actually the best decision we made, because we really needed his expertise to make it easier for us.
0: Signal has a unique tone with deeper elements like a sense of wonder or a need for connection, and lighter elements such as dance sequences and satirizing bureaucracy. How did you work to create and refine that balance from the script phase to any editing choices later in the process?
2: Yeah, that was a challenge. But like Mathilde said, it was part of what we wanted to do. Like, we did graduation films and films in school where we could see that we liked to tackle some heavy subjects. And this time we wanted to also be able to have a lighter tone and without weakening what we wanted to say. But it was really one of the things that we wanted to work on, like trying to refine this balance between the different dimension of our storytelling. I guess it's always back and forth, because sometimes we would lean too much into the heavy, dark aspects of the character and their struggle. It's one of the things that when we are two directors, we can be like each other's lookout for that. So that's great, because in our conversation, we would have like feedbacks from each other saying, okay, I think we lost a little bit of the humor of the comedy. Okay, we can go back and add a little bit of that here, or just lighten or shorten that sequence to go directly in this other one that will balance the entire film. So you have to be extra careful not to lose all those ingredients when you do it. But I don't know if there is a secret method or solution. You just have to work hard on it.
0: You know, this is something that fascinated us with both being involved in radio. Tell us about your process in creating the overlapping worlds of the radio station and the observatory, including the characters and backdrops, and any parallels between the two areas.
2: Yeah, the origin for the two worlds are dictated with the backstory that we gave to our characters, because Claudie is from the laboratory. She's studying sounds, processing them, and her partner, Max, also have things in common with her. We wanted them to be not that far away from each other. They could have had some connection, maybe they meet at the university, I don't know, studying sound, I don't know. But we wanted him to be around a radio, music, sound. And we wanted to design their worlds to be very familiar. So we have a link between the machine and the device that you can find in a radio station, in also like a recording studio, and her world, which is more probing space and processing the sound that you can find up there. So it was important for us that those two worlds were close enough so we can feel that they could understand each other, because they're both very passionate about those two things relating to sound and all of that. So it was important that the design of those two places connected visually as well.
0: So then, how did you divide responsibilities in co-directing Signal? And were there moments where your different perspectives pushed the film onto a new path?
4: We do everything together. It's really easy to choose who do this or this, because we do everything together. We have a lot of common interests, so it was really easy to write together and to make choice. Especially during the script, it was a real pleasure, because sometimes, for example, I have a strange idea, and if I write alone, maybe I don't write this, but because we are two people and I trust Emma, so I try this idea. And sometimes I don't know where this idea goes, but sometimes Emma just say, oh yeah, it's a great idea. Maybe it can be this or this. And I'm just like, oh yeah, oh great. And everything is built like this. And it's a really great time.
2: And for the other aspects of the film, I would say that, yeah, we were pretty much together on all the stages. There were sometimes one of us being a bit more present, like for example in animation, if Mathilde would animate herself, then I would be more with the team on the other set, because when we animate we usually have four sets at the same time. So yeah, we would sometimes divide, not to conquer, but to do better. And yeah, Mathilde was way more involved with the editing. I was more the director on the very comfortable couch behind her. That was nice. And me, on the other hand, I was way more involved with Pablo with the writing of the lyrics that I did. So yeah, there was moments where it was also great to be two, because we were kind of giving the other one maybe an heavier load and then doing the other way around. So that's how we worked.
0: So what is the future for the film Signal, and for each of you individually or together?
2: So Signal is still going into festivals in different countries. So we are very grateful for that, to finally get the film to be seen by many different people. That's part of why we do things. So that's great. We would love to go with it more into the different festivals, but unfortunately we can't. But it's traveling, it's the best. And for the moment, we don't have a new project together. We are more starting new project on our own. But we had some occasion to work together, like in Storyboards team or in animation. So we are close to each other now. We live in the same city, so that's good. For my part, I'm starting to write a few projects, but it's very early in the development, so I don't know if I can say more. But Mathilde, you want to add something?
4: Yes, actually, I tried to write a new short about a TV show, a reality show, but it will be in 2D animation. But it's really the beginning of the writing for now, though. So, yeah, just this.
0: Excellent. Well, thanks so much, Emma Carré and Mathilde Parquet, for joining us today on Spoiler Alert Radio.
2: Thank you for having us.
4: Yeah, thank you very much.
0: You have been listening to Spoiler Alert Radio, conversations on the craft of filmmaking. I've been your host, Tony Pinacchia. On this episode of Spoiler Alert Radio, we spoke with the award winners from the most recent edition of the Wimanimation Film Festival, which took place in Boston at the Mass College of Art and Design. Our first guest was Jadwiga Ligenza, a Polish animator based in London, whose film Rock Song won the Jury Grand Prize at Wimanimation 2026. We also spoke with Emma Carré and Mathilde Parquet, a duo of French animators who co-wrote and directed the stop-motion musical animated film Signal. Signal won the Audience Award at Wimanimation and was runner-up for the Jury Grand Prize. For more information on the guests on Spoiler Alert Radio, click the links under the show information for this episode at spoileralertradio.com. Spoiler Alert Radio is an emerging arts production produced by Tony Pinacchia and Paul Elsnaw. 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

0: Now, Cultural Energy's 5-day weather outlook. For Towson, northern New Mexico, highs 69 to 73, lows 39 to 44. Today, sunny to partly cloudy with winds to 25. Wednesday, partly cloudy with winds to 25. Thursday to Saturday, sunny to partly cloudy with winds to 20. For Alamosa and the San Luis Valley, highs 68 to 71, lows 32 to 39. Today, sunny to partly cloudy with winds to 30 and a 50% chance of showers overnight. Wednesday, partly to mostly cloudy with winds to 25. Thursday, sun and clouds with winds to 25. Friday and Saturday, sunny to partly cloudy.
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0: Hello and welcome to Background Briefing, available 24/7 at backgroundbriefing.org. I'm Ian Masters, and today we'll look into a number of stories and issues in the news. We'll begin with an analysis of the Xi-Trump summit from the inside and discuss the different versions of what Trump said happened and what Xi and the Chinese media had to say. Joining us is Orville Schell, who was formerly the Dean of the Graduate School of Journalism at the University of California at Berkeley, and is currently the Arthur Ross Director of the Asia Society's Center on U.S.-China Relations. His books include Mandate of Heaven, The Legacy of Tiananmen Square and the Next Generation of China's Leaders, and Wealth and Power, China's Long March to the 21st Century. And he just returned from Beijing, where he was part of the official delegation at the Trump-Xi summit. Then we'll discuss how everything seems to favor the evildoer as Trump's mafia-like control over the Republicans increases in spite of how he is taking the GOP down with his cratering poll numbers, but thanks to his Supreme Court, who brought back Jim Crow, could hold onto the House before one vote is cast in November. Joining us is Mike Lofgren, who spent 28 years working in Congress as a Republican aide, 16 of which as a senior national security analyst on the House and Senate budget committees. He is the author of the New York Times bestseller, The Party is Over, How Republicans Went Crazy, Democrats Became Useless, and the Middle Class Got Shafted. And he has an article at Salon we will discuss, Restoring American Democracy Won't Be Easy. At least we know what won't work. Then finally, we'll examine oil and its role in global capitalism as the war in the Gulf impacts transport fuel, fertilizers, plastics, and chip manufacturing, threatening food supplies and the financial system, as well as the dollar as a dominant global currency. Joining us is Adam Haniya, who is director of the Middle East Institute, MBI Jabber Chair in the Development Studies Department at the School of Oriental and African Studies at the University of London. He serves on the board of directors of the Middle East Research and Information Project and is a research fellow at the Transnational Institute in Amsterdam. His books include Money, Markets, and Monarchies, The Gulf Cooperation Council, and the Political Economy of the Contemporary Middle East, and most recently, Crude Capitalism, Oil, Corporate Power, and the Making of the World Market. And he has an article at the New York Review of Books we'll discuss, Bottling the World Economy. And joining us now is Orville Schell, and he just returned from Beijing, where he was there for the Trump-Xi summit. Welcome to Background Briefing, Orville Schell.
1: Well, pleasure to be back.
0: So, Orville, were you a part of the delegation of business tycoons and titans, or were you there independently?
1: No, I was on the White House list. We were all there. It was a strange multi-headed hydra of a group with, officials, the press, the tech bros, and sundry other people. And it was quite a show.
0: And were you aboard Air Force One then?
1: No, because only a very small pool. It goes on Air Force One.
0: Right. So what did you go fly on then?
1: So, and usually when I've been on many of these presidential trips, and usually what's happened in the past is that you submit to the White House and then they get visas and sign you up. And there is usually a plane that accompanies the Air Force One. But in this occasion, everything is very different under the Trump administration. Nothing's the way it used to be. So the people had to go by themselves, and then we all rendezvoused at a hotel, and there was a filing center and a press center there and everything.
0: So how much of the interaction between Trump and Xi did you witness?
1: Well, we didn't see it all because a lot of it's private. But, we could go on. Members of the press went on certain parts of it. And, of course, we could watch other parts on television, which was more, on the feed at the press center, which was very interesting. It was really fascinating also to watch Chinese television and hear Chinese reports on what they thought was going on, because these were sort of two parallel universes. And it was interesting to see that what Trump said didn't always synchronize up with what the Chinese government was saying.
0: So, given China's 2,000-year history, how did the Chinese media portray the meetings? Was it somewhat like the barbarian paying tribute to the emperor?
1: I think what she wanted to do is to try to. I mean, his strategy generally is as follows. He'd like to make China as autarkic or independent of any dependence on supply chains that stretch out to Europe, the United States, and other democratic countries that come under the rubric for us of allies, partners, and friends. However, he would like to make those very countries, whether it's Japan, Korea, Australia, the EU, United States, Canada, as dependent on China as possible. So, in that regard, he is welcoming to businesses because, in a certain sense, once a business gets to China, and if it does reasonably well, or even if there's a promise of doing well at some point, in a certain sense, that business then becomes hostage to China. And so it becomes part of this network that both sides are using to create choke points where, that they can weaponize politically to lever against the other side when it comes to things like summits or tariffs or trade disputes or human rights altercations or whatever. So, China's strategy is to sort of welcome those people from abroad that might then create a dependency upon which the Chinese Communist Party can then lever that country into making other policy decisions. And in this regard, I would say they've done a pretty good job on Trump because he was really ready to flatter, to play with Xi, to pander. And not sure what he expected to get out of it. But in the end, it's very unclear if anything came out of this whole summit.
0: Well, the BBC report where they captured an exchange between Trump and Xi in the Imperial Garden in the Forbidden City, and Trump was sort of pathetic in a way by everything is personal with him, you know. He represents himself and his family first and the United States second, it would seem, and his ego is such and such it's so frail that he was sort of saying, "Has anybody else visited the garden? Have you let anybody else in here?" She and he said, "Well, no, we don't. We keep it pretty restricted." And then she said, "But we did let Putin in." And Trump said, "Oh, great, Putin, that's great." I mean.
1: Well, interestingly enough, I mean, I think she certainly knows how to lay on the pomp, circumstance, ritual, and grandiosity, which, of course, Trump, it flatters his ego. And by and large, foreign leaders do not get into Zhongnanhai, the leadership compound next to the Forbidden City. And so this was a special dispensation she made. And I think he did kind of win Trump over to showing really quite excessive amounts of respect and almost slavish admiration for Xi, which I think was, in a certain sense, you could say was good to accord respect to Xi in order to because this is something he too craves. But on the other hand, I think Trump came across as someone really needing some help and having to make these kinds of slavish demonstrations of admiration and respect in order to cultivate the semblance that he and she were friends, getting along well, and could work things out. I might add, as a footnote, that when I left, went to the Capital Airport in Beijing to come back to the United States, I looked out on the tarmac way out amongst this welter of planes made by Boeing and Airbus, and there was this enormous droop-winged Ilyushin aircraft from Russia. Putin had just arrived the very day after Trump left, And I think that sort of says a lot that China's playing all sides against the middle, and these expressions of friendship and devotion and win-win cooperation are all well and good, but still their affiliations, which are quite antagonistic to, I think, the notions of what once was the Western alliance with, of course, countries like Korea and Philippines and Japan and even to some degree Singapore in the mix.
0: Well, those countries you just mentioned, Orville, are the ones that are mad as hell at Trump and Netanyahu for starting this misbegotten war that's making life miserable for them and for their people. The Philippines have just run out of oil. Australia has run out of jet fuel because they depended upon Chinese refiners. What's the feeling around? I mean, the South Koreans lost the THAAD defensive missile system against a possible North Korean attack that was transferred to the Gulf, etc.
1: Well, they lost some of their
0: Some of it, yeah.
1: Patriot missiles. That, and of course, Europe too. I mean, a lot of countries are having to send armaments into to enable the United States to keep its operations going against Iran.
0: Right, which are
1: So,
0: about to reignite, according to some reports.
1: yes, there's every possibility that that might happen, which I think would be catastrophic. But I think in regard to China, Trump kept saying that things were agreed upon, which were extremely notional. For instance, he repeated himself three times in an interview with Hannity that I watched, Sean Hannity on Fox, that he said that Xi Jinping had offered to do all he could in the Straits of Hormuz. Well, who knows what Xi really said? He may have nodded when Trump said we have to open the Straits of Hormuz, but Trump took that to be that they were on the same page, and he sort of announced it. But there was actually no demonstration that China was going to do much of anything about it. So I think Trump did lay the groundwork in a certain sense by being respectful for something which could have been an inflection point, which could have put US-China relations on a friendlier basis. But in reality, I think he was very much the supplicant, very much the weaker leader coming to Xi and asking for help in Iran, wanting to sort of make it look like these two big leaders could work things out together. In fact, he said that. He said, I've known Xi Jinping for longer than any other president for 10 years, and he's my close friend, and we call each other up and we work things out. So he gave the illusion that he was an operator and could come to some agreements and make a deal. But all of the things that he kind of asked for were only very notionally agreed to by China, with and all the details have to be worked out, and I think it's going to be very difficult to do that.
0: But I mentioned earlier, Orville, that President Trump is unlike all presidents, as far as I can tell, particularly in terms of foreign policy. They represent the United States, and that's their priority. Trump seems to represent himself, his ego, and his family first. And the evidence for that, of course, goes back to his first impeachment, where he tried to get Zelensky to dig up dirt on Biden. That was his priority, not the fate of Ukraine being under attack from Russia. And the former national security advisor in Trump's first term, John Bolton, said that in the earlier Trump Xi summit, Trump begged Xi to help him out and to help him get reelected. So is that a continuum, what happened in the last few days over in China?
1: I think it was even a more extreme a case on this trip. I went on the first trip with Trump as well. But I think in this case, you have to remember that Trump has failed to bring Putin to heel. He's failed to bring Kim Jong-un to heel. And

0: sort of strategy to do that was by flattering him and by extolling him and saying how much he admired him, what a great leader he was. But it was very unclear. I think we all knew what he'd like Xi to do. And he talked about it a lot as if Xi were going to help. But in actuality, we've seen none of that really come home to roost. So there was a lot of bonhomie, a lot of sort of very admiring words said, and Xi Jinping certainly cultivated Trump and all his vanity and his ego with all sorts of ceremonial, niceties that he doesn't normally give other leaders. But the qu real question is, what was accomplished? What's the outcome? And I think it's not too early to say that it's very unlikely that we will have as big an outcome as it seemed that Trump was proclaiming when he left. Maybe they'll buy some soybeans. They were supposed to be talking about buying 500 Boeing aircraft. Trump mentioned 200. The Chinese didn't mention anything. So it's the theory has to be made practice in order to be real. It can't just be sort of smoke and mirrors and a lot of glad handing and niceties said at a fancy summit on television.
1: So just in closing then, Orville Schell, what is going on though in China itself? We always think of China projecting its growing power around the world, but Chinese leaders tend to spend most of their time looking over their shoulder at what's happening inside the very vast and complex country. You've got massive youth unemployment, you've got massive debt. What is the picture there?
0: Well, I think it was interesting to be in China from that regard because China is very much a contradiction in many ways. I have to say, it is a place that works and that's very modern, highly technologized, which also helps the Chinese state keep control by surveillance and other mechanisms. So it does have a lot to crow about and a lot of accomplishments, particularly in the tech field. On the other hand, it has some serious weaknesses. It's got its property market, which is a long, complicated story, which may show some faint signs of being sort of remedied. It has a population problem where the birth rate is not keeping up with what is necessary to keep the enormous number of people that are heading into retirement on pensions. It doesn't have a lot of allies, really. It has Russia, North Korea, to some degree, Burma, Iran. I mean, these are rather questionable allies that whether they would come to China's defense, it's hard to say. So China also has a lot of problems. It's overly dependent on exports because it doesn't have adequate consumption at home. So it has an economy that must export, and it's exporting very often appears and comes close, if not, in fact, is dumping. And it bothers a lot of countries because the balance of payments is way out of whack with Europe, with the United States, and a lot of other countries. So there are real problems in China. But that doesn't mean the regime is about to fall. And it doesn't mean that we should not be pretty flinty-eyed about recognizing some of its accomplishments. Another one would be the expansion of its military capacity and the modernization of its forces. Not just land forces, but Navy and Air Force, Rocket Force, Missile Force, all of these things as well.
1: Well, Orville Schell, I thank you very much for joining us here today.
0: Pleasure.
1: And again, I've been speaking with Orville Schell, who was formerly the Dean of the Graduate School of Journalism at the University of California at Berkeley, and is currently the Arthur Ross Director of the Asia Society's Center on U.S.-China Relations. His books include Mandate of Heaven, The Legacy of Tiananmen Square and the Next Generation of China's Leaders, and Wealth and Power, China's Long March to the 21st Century. And he just returned from Beijing, where he was there for the Trump-Xi Summit. We're going to take a brief station break, back discussing how everything seems to favor the evildoer as Trump's

0: feel like control over the Republicans increases in spite of how he's taking the GOP down with his cratering poll numbers.
1: All right, we're cutting cars from Beijing. This song is called You Can Listen, You Can Talk.

0: Welcome back. I'm Ian Masters, and this is Background Briefing, available 24/7 at backgroundbriefing.org. And joining us now is Mike Lofgren, who spent 28 years working in Congress as a Republican aide, 16 of which as a senior national security analyst on the House and Senate budget committees. He is the author of the New York Times bestseller, The Party Is Over, How Republicans Went Crazy, Democrats Became Useless, and the Middle Class Got Shafted. And he has an article at Salon, Restoring American Democracy Won't Be Easy. At least we know what won't work. Welcome to Background Briefing, Mike Lofgren.
1: Good to be here.
0: Well, thanks for joining us. And your article, you begin by quoting the UN ambassador, Britain. You begin by quoting Britain's first UN ambassador, Alexander Cadogan, who was reflecting on the mid-20th century totalitarianism, saying, quote, "What forces itself to one's attention is the degree to which everything favors the evildoer, if he is blatant enough." And we are now watching Trump, who is truly evil. He's incompetent, he's criminal, he's cruel, he's stupid, and yet he has the Republican Party completely under control. And now he asked the IRS for $10 billion of taxpayer money. And he's decided to be generous and say, no, I only want $1.7 billion to reward those thugs and lowlifes who assaulted the Capitol on January the 6th and beat up the police and wanted to hang Mike Pence. And yet he has this Republican Party totally in control. We'll learn tomorrow in Kentucky whether he's able to knock off Tom Massey, who he's trying to get rid of. And if he succeeds there, then the mafia boss has total control over the Republican Party at a time when he's taking the Republican Party down and his polls are the lowest ever and they continue to drop. So what explains this, Mike?
1: Some weird form of self-hypnosis, I suppose. I don't think it can be explained by any sort of normal psychological understanding. There's something deeply deviant going on here. Of course, the structural nature of our politics dictate it to some degree. For instance, the New York Times poll that came out showed that his popularity or favorability is now at a record low of 37%. Now, I hadn't thought it would never or wasn't likely to get below 38. That was kind of the floor for it, I had thought, for many months. But apparently it's dropped a little below that. And what's notable is those who strongly disapprove make up 50% of those polled. Those who strongly approve are only 20%. Now, that's still too much. But the thing is, the 20% are the type of people who vote in Republican primaries. So they pick the candidates, and then things like gerrymandering takes care of the rest. So that's how we have this strange political imbalance in this country.
0: Well, but at the heart of it, you have the Supreme Court, and you've got the Republican Party, thanks to the Supreme Court allowing gerrymandering by getting rid of the Voting Rights Act. You've essentially got the Republicans in a situation where they'd rather cheat than compete. And you write about the Supreme Court in your article, Mike. Thanks to unlimited judicial activism by a corrupt Republican supermajority of the president's Supreme Court, the Constitution is almost infinitely amendable in pursuit of GOP political and in pursuit of the GOP's political agenda. whole sections of the Constitution, such as the 14th Amendment's Insurrection Clause and the militia qualification to the Second Amendment, have been read out of the document. But blanket presidential immunity, which doesn't exist, has been miraculously discovered, while 90-year-old independent regulatory agencies are suddenly found to be unconstitutional. The court's majority's jurisprudence resembles the line in Lewis Carroll's Through the Looking Glass: when I use a word, it means just what I choose it to mean, neither more nor less. So that's the topsy-turvy world we're in. So the Supreme Court are the ultimate Republican operatives, and they seem to be determined to create a one-party state and make sure that Republicans are competitive no matter what the American electorate says and how unpopular they are, because now it looks like they could pick up as many as 15 seats, thanks to the Supreme Court, in the House before one vote is cast.
1: Well, you'll note that they give carte blanche when Republicans want to redistrict. However, in Virginia, that's the one case they rejected. When the Virginia Supreme Court, which was partisan, rejected it for alleged procedural violations. I'm a Virginia resident. If I can make this little, statement, because it's important. They had two opportunities before it went to the voters to have rejected the legislature's plan. They took a pass on it. They waited until the party spent millions of dollars, the state spent millions of dollars organizing the vote, and the measure passed on April 21st. Then a couple of weeks later, the Virginia court, 4 Republicans to 3, votes to reject it after the public had already spoken. Any procedural motions they could have already struck down, and yet they rejected a clear and certified vote of the people. I think as a result, those Supreme Court members in Virginia should be impeached by the legislature. It may be too late to redistrict, even if that happens, but it should be both as punishment and as a deterrent, because who's to say they won't invalidate the public's vote in the midterms?
0: Well, the other aspect, though, of this era of worship of this ridiculous fool that has the Republican Party in the thrall and the MAGA base, and we don't quite know how many Americans still, for some reason or other, don't recognize who this dangerous incompetent is. What they've done, though, is they've turned the notion of elite, what's an elite, on its head. As you point out, for the Republican base, elites now mean public school teachers and librarians, university instructors, some of whom make McDonald's-level wages, physicians who recommend vaccines, or government employees. But the real elites, like the Dark Enlightenment billionaires of the Silicon Valley, such as Elon Musk, Peter Thiel, and Alex Karp, etc., they somehow don't recognize that this is, Musk bought the last election for the Republicans. Thiel bought the Senate seat for J.D. Vance, who was likely to become president before we know it, and he'd be completely owned by Peter Thiel. So how did they pull that off?
1: Well, there's on the basis of excessive length, I didn't go into it, but there's an even greater irony in that in red states, just as much as blue states, because they tend to put them in rural areas, and you know what I'm talking about, data centers. They suck up all the electricity. Some towns are left in the dark and they suck up or steal all the water, pump it right out of the ground. And Republicans poll just as much as Democrats in being against these things. And yet, who's building them? And who are they going to vote for in November? So there's really a kind of intellectual disconnect there.
0: Well, there's also the structural problem, though, isn't it, of the Electoral College and the Senate that is skewed because of, rural states like Wyoming have as much influence as California, for example.
1: Right, with 67 times the population California has. So yeah, it's the structural problem, but it's also a psychological problem. People hate the data centers, but they love the people apparently who are financing them and who are financing the candidates they vote for.
0: So, when you talk about, or when we speculate on a post-Trump future, and given the likelihood, at least to my mind, that Trump won't last very long, his mental and his physical decline is pretty manifest, that we'll have a J.D. Vance, and who knows what kind of on-the-job training he will get. What's your sense about? The title of your article, Restoring American Democracy, won't be easy. At least we know what won't work. So just walk us through what won't work and what will work.
1: Well, I think turning the page, as Biden tried to do, and I wouldn't use that term for what Merrick Garland did. He tried to bury the problem, essentially. That doesn't work, just as it didn't work after the American Civil War. Reconstruction ended early. There were a lot of pardons issued. People who were indicted had their indictments dropped. And what was the result? Another 100 years of Jim Crow. By contrast, what did work after World War II was the Nuremberg Tribunal, despite supposedly great legal minds saying, oh, it's ex post facto law. It's an ad hoc tribunal. It's a tribunal of the victors trying the vanquished, et cetera, et cetera. It was and has been seen as a generally fair and impartial hearing that brought out the unique crimes of the Nazis and punished them. And I would say, given our broken judicial system, it's not just the corruption of the Supreme Court. The whole judicial system is structured to benefit the rich so that they can run out the clock with endless appeals and thereby the statute of limitations lapse. Congress needs to create a special court, just as it has in the past with the Military Commissions Act, a special court that would be up to the job of trying the sort of mass gangsterism and racketeering that is going on right now in the Trump regime, because there is hardly a senior character involved there who hasn't been involved in some sort of crime or malfeasance. And Congress could create this special court out of nothing and say its decisions are not reviewable by the Supreme Court. Some laws that it has written, it has put in the codicil, they are unreviewable. So I'm doing this according to precedent.
0: So, just in the last minute, then, what are the chances then of a reform period as there was after Nixon? I mean, still the majority are appalled at what Trump has done and is doing, according to the polls, even if the game is rigged by the Supreme Court against the Democrats.
1: Unless the Democrats, and Jeffries has made noises about this, the House Minority Leader, that they will have to reorganize the court, the Supreme Court. That's something you can do simply by rotating on and off the court members of the appellate courts. I think there's like 173 federal appellate judges. It would make it much harder for rich litigants like Harlan Crowe to be able to game the system if you had that type of arrangement.
0: Well, Mike, I thank you for joining us. I appreciate it.
1: Thank you.
0: And again, I've been speaking with Mike Lofgren, who spent 28 years working in Congress as a Republican aide, 16 of which as a senior national security analyst on the House and Senate Budget Committees. He's the author of the New York Times bestseller, The Party is Over, How Republicans Went Crazy, Democrats Became Useless, and the Middle Class Got Shafted. And he has an article at Salon, Restoring American Democracy Won't Be Easy. At least we know what won't work. We're going to take a brief station break and back examining oil and its role in capitalism as the war in the Gulf impacts transport fuel, fertilizer, plastics, and chip manufacturers, threatening food supplies and the financial system, as well as the dollar as the dominant global currency.

0: Welcome back. I'm Ian Masters, and this is Background Briefing, available 24/7 at backgroundbriefing.org. And joining us now is Adam Ania, who's Director of the Middle East Institute, MBI, Jabba Chair in Middle East Studies, and Professor of the Development of Studies Department in the School of Oriental and African Studies at the University of London. He serves on the Board of Directors of the Middle East Research and Information Project and is a research fellow at the Transnational Institute in Amsterdam. And his book include Money, Markets, and Monarchies, the Gulf Cooperation Council and the Political Economy of the Contemporary Middle East, and most recently, Crude Capitalism, Oil, Corporate Power, and the Making of the World Economy. And he has an article in the New York Review of Books, Bottling the World Economy. Welcome to Background Briefing, Adam Ania.
1: Thank you so much, Ian. It's great to be with you.
0: Well, it's really a privilege to talk to you because, Adam, what you've been writing about for some time has come to pass. And the unbelievable dependency on the Gulf, not just for oil and gas, but for so many other products that we're learning about, plastics, methanol, sulfur, urea, and helium to make computer chips. The dependency is so much greater than just oil and gas, and its impact on the entire world, particularly in terms of fertilizers, is looming as a massive catastrophe, is it not?
1: That's absolutely right, Ian. We can see over the last couple of decades how the Gulf has really moved to the center of so much of the world's supply chains. You've mentioned some of the key chemicals there, but I think fertilizers are one that really need to be highlighted at this moment. About a third of the world's fertilizers pass through the Strait of Hormuz, and that means that the current war really does present the specter of possible threats to food security and indeed perhaps famine in parts of the world as these fertilizer flows get choked off. So it's really important, I think, to think about the Gulf not just as giant oil spigots, but actually as key industrial and manufacturing centers at the global level.
0: At this point, the winners are the oil companies, are they not? I mean, Saudi Aramco just posted a record quarterly profit, and the big American oil companies, and I imagine BP and Shell as well, they're all doing pretty well, aren't they?
1: That's absolutely right. These companies, as in all moments of crisis, we can look back to the 1970s and the oil shocks of that decade. The winners were the big oil companies who are making record profits. Aramco is, as you highlighted, just reported their figures for the first quarter, and it's much higher than what they did last year. So we can see that these high prices, the oil shock is actually benefiting these firms, as it is, of course, military contractors and the big defense firms.
0: And of course, then you've got the add-on of how it's affecting, creating a kind of a global financial crisis as the war, just to quote from your article, as the war drives up energy and food prices, inflationary pressure pushes interest rates higher while investors retreat towards the US dollar and other safe assets. The result is that finance becomes both scarcer and more expensive for poorer countries as lenders demand a higher premium to hold their debt, which means that a total of 3.4 billion people in the global south live in countries that spend more on interest payments than health and education. So there's another add-on. Is there not?
1: Well, it's really important, I think, to when we're thinking about this war, to recognize that unlike some of the earlier food price spikes of, say, 2006, 2007, or indeed the 2022 food price shock that followed Russia's invasion of the Ukraine, is that so much of the world's population are living in countries that are reeling under very extraordinary levels of debt. And that means that countries are entering this crisis already with a much weakened capacity to respond to whether it be energy shocks or food price rises or any kind of inflation. So debt, of course, is a major part. I mean, we've seen NGOs describe described this as the world's worst debt crisis in history. And remember, this is prior to this war. So when we look at a country like Sudan, for instance, or other countries in Africa and Asia, and indeed the Middle East, they are really at a really weakened capacity to be able to respond to the kinds of shocks that are certainly moving through the world's supply chains at this moment.
0: How do you think that we collectively, the citizens of this planet, react to this? Do you expect an enlightened reaction, or just doubling down on the dependence and being more desperate, like a drug addict becomes more and more desperate for a fix?
1: Well, I think we can see divergent responses here at the global level. I think it's certainly true that many states and many governments are responding to the current crisis by doubling down on fossil fuels, closing down the hatches and talking about national security, putting their country first, closing down the borders, and all of that kind of rhetoric that is unfortunately too common across much of the world at the moment. But on the other hand, I do feel that there's a large proportion of the world that's looking at this war and really reacting in horror and understanding that we need to, number one, halt the US-Israeli war against Iran, but also ensure that those countries that are and the world's population that is actually at most risk in this current moment needs to be prioritized. We need to act together to ensure that this doesn't turn into another example of crises that only benefit those in power. And that, I think, is something that's deeply felt across the world today.
0: But does that mean that there'll be a movement towards electric vehicles, for example? And in terms of fertilizers, alternatives to fertilizers, and less monoculture, more green growth. In other words, are we going to become less dependent on oil for transportation and less dependent upon oil for fertilizers?
1: Well, I think the war really does illustrate and really clarifies the need to accelerate the move away from fossil fuels, whether that be in transport, whether that be in our food systems, or whether that indeed is in the way that war is actually waged. Remember, we've got to remember that war itself is fossil fuel based, and that's something that I think has not been well recognized in this current moment. So there is obviously a need to move even faster away from this kind of fossil fuel based global system we live under. But I do think it's important to think about these not just in terms of a technical fix. It's not just a matter of EVs or the like. It's about actually changing the way that we live. It's about changing the kinds of transport systems we rely upon, the kinds of urban structures and urban systems that we operate within, and as you point out, changing the nature of agriculture, moving away from the kind of fossil fuel based agricultural systems that really became so prevalent after the Green Revolution in the 1950s and 1960s, where synthetic fertilizers based on fossil fuels and where machinery running on fossil fuels really became so predominant. So it's about a systemic change, and that's what I think we need to look for, not simply these technical fixes.
0: And in an ideal world, if we get off the drug, that would mean that oil would be basically used for making plastics and the helium to make chips. At the end of the day, and I mean this is a bit fanciful, but if you're assuming that we recognize that oil is killing the planet and it has to be used just selectively for what cannot, in other words, you can replace gas and oil for transportation by electrifying transportation, but you can't replace plastics manufacture or helium, etc. Is that your understanding?
1: Well, no, there are ways of producing these kinds of essential materials and other kinds of chemicals that are not based upon fossil fuel production. The petrochemical world that we live within, these kinds of synthetic materials that really exploded on the world in the wake of the Second World War, and whose consequences that we're really living under in terms of the toxic pollution, microplastics, and so forth. There are alternative, if you like, substrates of ways of producing those kinds of materials. So what it requires, though, is a really a large scale attempt and scientific research to actually move away from those petroleum-based production of these chemicals towards more sustainable forms of production, and those alternatives exist. They just need to be employed at scale and obviously at a global level, not simply in a few selected applications.
0: So is that to say then, if we went cold turkey on oil and gas, there are alternatives and we could have a healthier, cleaner planet?
1: Absolutely, there certainly are alternatives, but as I said earlier, I think this is not simply a matter of the right technical fix. It's also about changing the ways that we live and the kind of society that we live in, putting the priority on both an ecologically sustainable as well as a socially just world. And that, I think, is the urgent need. It's not just a simple matter of a scientific or technical fix.
0: So at this point, though, it would seem that the answer for the oil and gas producers, those that are bottled up there in the Gulf, like Kuwait and Bahrain and Qatar, and to a lesser extent Saudi Arabia, because they have a pipeline that goes across to the Red Sea. The UAE, of course, is in the midst of building more pipelines to bypass the Straits of Hormuz. How do you see the post-war, assuming that this war ends, and now the rumors are that Trump and Netanyahu are about to reignite the war, which could be incredibly catastrophic because Trump and particularly his Secretary of Defense, Hegseth, are totally delusional about how successful they've been so far. And intelligence reports indicate that the Iranians have not lost much of their military capacity, and they still have 70% of their missiles and drones, etc. So it could be a quite disastrous if it's reignited, which it may well be in the next 48 hours. But short of that, Adam, how do you see the workaround in terms of oil pipelines?
1: I mean, first of all, you're absolutely correct. Any kind of resumption of large-scale hostilities that we're kind of hearing mooted by Trump and others at this moment would be absolutely catastrophic in terms of the peoples of the region. We should also recognize that there's a hidden second war that's going on at the moment that really hasn't received the coverage that it deserves, I think, in at least the front pages of the mainstream media, and that is the war in Lebanon. About a quarter of Lebanon's population have been displaced as a result of Israeli attacks on the south of Lebanon. I live in London, and that's the equivalent of twice the population of London. And remember that so much of that population that has been displaced in Lebanon are going to be people who are elderly or very young or infirm. So we're really talking at a level of destruction that is quite horrifying. Not to mention the fact that even though there's supposedly a ceasefire in the Lebanese context, that we've seen hundreds of people killed since the announcement of that ceasefire. So there is that war that has kind of fallen off the main pages of the press. But on your question of what's the alternative possibilities of new infrastructure, I mean, that all takes time. And certainly there are discussions and plans being raised by the Gulf states about trying to redivert or build this new kind of infrastructure, whether it be pipelines to the Red Sea or new ports directly onto the Indian Ocean rather than the Strait of Hormuz. And I certainly expect those kinds of plans to accelerate when and if we come to a conclusion to the current war. But that does take time, and it's unlikely that it's going to make any difference in the short term.
0: So, is there anything that you can tell our audience, our listeners, why they need your book? Because it really is so invaluable, and it condenses so much history about how we got into this massive dependence upon this part of the world, and how this war has brought this into our consciousness in a tragic way, which is likely to get worse and worse for both the people of this planet. And how the good news is, of course, that there are alternatives to this dependency.
1: Well, I think obviously the book was completed before the war began. And unfortunately, as you said at the outset, much of what I wrote in the book really, I think, is illustrated in what we're seeing today in the implications of the war and what it means for the peoples of in particular, the peoples living in countries in the global south. But what I was really trying to do in this book is to show that when we think about oil, we have to move away from thinking about it just as a liquid fuel that we put in our cars, but also understand the way it has become so deeply embedded in all aspects of our lives. We spoke about plastics as one example, but also our financial systems depend greatly on the way that oil wealth flows through the world's financial markets. We can also see the way that oil is embedded in food systems, as we've spoken about, and oil is so central to the waging of war. So once we really kind of see oil in this ubiquitous way throughout all aspects of our daily lives, our industrial systems, our financial systems, it really, I think, does a lot in illuminating the history of the last 100 years or so, as well as what we need to do to move away from this oil-centered global capitalism that we currently live under.
0: Well, Adam and Ian, I thank you so much for joining us here today.
1: Thank you so much, Ian. It's been a great pleasure talking with you.
0: And again, I've been speaking with Adam Haniya, who's the director of the Middle East Institute, MBI Jabbett Chair in Middle East Studies, and professor of the Development Studies Department at the School of Oriental and African Studies at the University of London. He serves on the board of directors of the Middle East Research and Information Project and is a research fellow at the Transnational Institute in Amsterdam. And his books include Money, Markets, and Monarchies, The Gulf Cooperative Council, and The Political Economy of the Contemporary Middle East, and most recently, Crude Capitalism, Oil, Corporate Power, and the Making of the World Economy. And he has an article at the New York Review of Books, Bottling the World Economy. And this has been Background Briefing. I'm Ian Masters, and I'd like to thank producers Graham Fitzgibbon and Asher Price. And if you've missed any of today's program and would like to explore our vast archives, you can visit us at backgroundbriefing.org, where we'll include extended interviews searchable by topic and have made it easy for you to sign up for the daily email updates that provide links to resources, articles, and books discussed on the program. 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Bye for now.

0: Now, Cultural Energy's 5-day weather outlook. For Towson, northern New Mexico, highs 69 to 73, lows 39 to 44. Today, sunny to partly cloudy with winds to 25. Wednesday, partly cloudy with winds to 25. Thursday to Saturday, sunny to partly cloudy with winds to 20. For Alamosa and the San Luis Valley, highs 68 to 71, lows 32 to 39. Today, sunny to partly cloudy with winds to 30 and a 50% chance of showers overnight. Wednesday, partly to mostly cloudy with winds to 25. Thursday, sun and clouds with winds to 25. Friday and Saturday, sunny to partly cloudy.
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2: Welcome to the Deep Dive Radio Show. And we have a great show for you this week. I don't even have time to explain it, but the title is AI, State Surveillance, and the Democratic Decline of America. You know, you can take that any way you want, but that's what we're doing, and let's dive in. Containing AI will soon be impossible. Now, I think this is really interesting, and if you didn't know, a new study from a research group called Palisade Research is showing that advanced AI systems can now copy themselves from one computer to another without direct human control. The researchers created a controlled lab with network computers and an intentionally vulnerable system for essentially the artificial intelligence to exploit. They instructed AI models to look for weaknesses, exploit them as I just mentioned, and then move themselves into other machines. And in several cases, the AI actually succeeded in doing this. Now, what makes this important is that it's one of the first documented examples of large language models acting in a way that resembles self-preservation, maybe self-propagation, you know, those kinds of theories. And in theory, it then raises the fear that future AI systems could avoid being shut down by spreading copies of themselves across the internet. Now, cybersecurity professionals, for the record, that were quoted in many publications, including The Guardian, which is the first article I read on this, you know, they basically pushed back on the potential, like, you know, hair on fire panic here. You know, they pointed out that these tests were done in highly permissive environments with intentionally weak security, and real-world enterprise systems are much harder to infiltrate, and modern AI models are extremely large, oftentimes hundreds of gigabytes, so moving them around without any kind of detection would be difficult. In other words, you can set a firewall or traffic monitor to see, oh my God, the AI is generating an enormous amount of bandwidth or traffic for some reason, and that would cause maybe another AI to investigate, shut it down, or maybe they'll collude. Who knows? It's the future, right? But the key takeaway here is that not, for the record, that AI has become controllable today, as I'm sitting here talking to you. It's that researchers are beginning to see early warning signs of the capabilities that basically used to only really exist in, like, Star Trek and other science fiction, if you're a Star Trek fan. So it's another step, basically, in this overarching broader debate as to whether AI systems are becoming too autonomous and too powerful and therefore more difficult to contain. And so I wouldn't necessarily say containing AI is impossible today, but I would say that it's becoming increasingly unrealistic to think that AI can be contained forever. I mean, think about it, right? The reason, is that this AI, that just AI in general, is no longer a single machine, like sitting in a lab to be tested. The technology is global. It's open source. It's distributed everywhere. It's beyond valuable to the economy right now. And so thousands of companies and governments, think tanks, universities, and even individuals are building models essentially simultaneously across the entire planet. And so even if one country tried to pause development, you know it's going to happen everywhere else. This is basically the arms race that we are seeing, which is why there's been a lot of, you know, debate on how far is too far with AI, as everybody is racing towards AGI potentially. Another reason, you know, here is replication, right? Because modern AI systems can already write code. They can automate even cybersecurity tasks. They can search for vulnerabilities. And they're operating at this point pretty much semi-autonomously in a lot of the different applications that we're using them for. And so research now shows that they can sometimes move themselves between systems in controlled environments. And that means that the foundations of self-propagating AI are already here. They exist right now. So that's an issue. But the other side of this is the problems of incentives. AI is in many ways tied to things like military power or economic competition or just automation in general, not to mention finance, medicine, mass surveillance, as you know, we're trying to avoid it. And I've talked about quite a bit, but no major power wants to fall behind. And so there's a constant pressure, you know, for that competition to build more capable systems and build them faster. You know, and finally, AI is just becoming embedded everywhere, right? It's in our cloud systems, it's in our mobile phones, robotics, infrastructure, you know, anything that we're doing online in terms of a service now usually has some kind of customer support feature that's an artificial intelligence. And so once technology becomes deeply integrated into society and therefore profitable, not just at a country, but at a global scale, true containment is almost impossible. I mean, think about that, right? So the real issue here isn't whether AI can, you know, basically be completely stopped. It probably can't. So I think the real question here is whether humanity can build enough safeguards, enough oversight, and basically just global alignment fast enough to keep increasingly autonomous systems under our control. And quite frankly, we've been in the move fast and break era for 15, 20 years now, and I don't see that slowing down. So this is going to be a problem, but quite frankly, it's a problem that we can address. We just all have to agree that we have the issue, and right now we don't. The U.S. government is buying our private data. It's not that private anymore. Now, Nick Robbins Early of The Guardian had a really interesting write-up on this a couple of weeks ago, and I've been thinking about this one for a while, taking notes just as part of my normal process, but I want to start with kind of what's going on, because if you didn't know, the FBI and other federal agencies basically already kind of have the practical ability to conduct mass surveillance on Americans, and they don't need advanced AI systems to do it. And the core issue here is that the government can and is buying enormous amounts of personal data from commercial data brokers, including location histories, app activity, browsing behavior, and other digital footprints that would normally require a warrant under the Fourth Amendment in the United States. Now, I'm going to point out here that cybersecurity is agnostic to politics, but we're not immune from it. And this is exactly one of those cases. I've done segments like this before in past administrations, because quite frankly, this is something that continues to grow, and it's something that we continuously need to be reminded about, which is why I'm doing this. Now, this whole situation, basically, at least the latest round of it, has been spurred by comments from FBI Director Kash Patel during his Senate testimony. He basically acknowledged that the Bureau is purchasing commercially available data. And remember, a lot of this is private data that we didn't realize we were giving away to the Facebooks of the world over time, and many people still don't realize that and are still giving away a lot of their data. Some of this, though, is very much unknowingly being given away, and we're going to talk about that, because at the same time that they are basically purchasing this data, AI companies like Anthropic have reportedly resisted government pressure to allow their models to be used for mass domestic surveillance. And in the case of Anthropic as well, they also didn't want it being used for autonomous weaponry, which essentially ended them up on the banned list and then not. And it's been this back and forth. But the larger point here is very, very concerning, because the infrastructure for a literal population level scale of monitoring already exists without the need for artificial intelligence. AI just makes it faster, cheaper, and automates it in a way that we simply just don't have automation on that right now. So the government doesn't necessarily need to like spy directly on us when private companies are already collecting and selling this data voluntarily generated by you and me and millions of other people every single day. And so this is deeply concerning, and I want to go through why I'm not a fan of this whatsoever. So first things first, as I mentioned earlier on, the Fourth Amendment is simply being bypassed. Like, there's no ands, ifs, or buts about that if you look at the jurisprudence and case law in the United States. And what makes this deeply concerning is that essentially it appears to create an end run around constitutional protections. So traditionally, if the government wanted detailed records of things like your movements, your communications, your behavior, they had to go to a judge and get a warrant. But now, if private companies simply are collecting that private data first, then the government just can simply buy it. So in practice, Americans may actually lose privacy protections, not because the U.S. Constitution has changed, but because corporations turned personal behavior essentially into a commodity. And that's one of the big issues that we have here. And we have, in many ways, voluntarily and involuntarily given this data up. But it fundamentally alters the balance between we the people versus the state. And remember, the state is supposed to actually represent our best interests. And so is data mining at this level by commercial brokers and no laws really governing that? Is that in our best interests? I'll let you decide. And on top of it, and this is the next concerning thing that I thought about, is that this surveillance infrastructure already exists. You know, we all think that like there's going to be some future AI dystopia or the Terminators or whatever, you know, that basically is going to ramp up mass surveillance. But the article I initially referenced argues something that I think is even more alarming than that, because the surveillance system is already here. The FBI doesn't need some crazy super intelligent AI to monitor us at scale. It already has access to these commercial data brokers, telecommunications metadata, financial activity, location tracking systems, everything basically that we use on a phone, right? Or a computer, depending on who you are. AI just automates it, right? It connects these systems faster. It makes inferences in a way that just having the data wouldn't, but it's already here. And in other words, the infrastructure is already operational for mass surveillance, right? AI just augments it, right? It goes from manual to real time, essentially, in that as it's constantly sifting through the data and then can start making connections and then flag people on this. And so that really begs the next deep concern that I've had, that I've mentioned off and on here thus far, is that most of us have no idea that we've actually consented to this. And that is the disturbing reality. Most of this data basically has been volunteered by us, the public, the consumer, right? We click accept on terms of service agreements that we never read. Studies have shown that something like 1-2% of all people read it, and it's probably the lawyers that wrote it. You know, apps collect location data. Loyalty programs track purchases. You know, every time I walk into a supermarket, they want my phone number, those kinds of things. Websites log browsing behavior, right? Our smartphones are constantly communicating various different things, locations, other things, behavioral signals potentially. And so now this data is essentially being aggregated, taken by these commercial brokers, packaged into something that is easily sellable, and obviously they're selling it. So we've created basically a world where corporations know more about our daily lives than the government ever could, right? Especially in the past. And now governments can just access that knowledge through purchase. That's what we've essentially created here in the smartphone era, in the social media era, in the big tech era. And before that, it was even every time you'd walk into like a Walmart or a Target or whatever and use your credit card, they had a little bit of that, but not nearly to the level that we are doing now. Which brings us, I think, to the next point, as again, I've spent like a week and a half just thinking about this and just adding notes to this, is that artificial intelligence just simply eliminates the limits on surveillance. That's really all it's going to do. Because in the past, if you think about it, mass surveillance had natural limits because humans actually had to analyze the information. Think about the Cold War and you're analyzing movements of the potential Soviet spy and all of that. You know, there's only so many analysts and so many investigators and, quite frankly, so many hours in the day. But AI changes that completely. AI systems can correlate millions of data points instantly. It can link locations and contacts, purchases, facial recognition feeds, social media behavior, and communication patterns, and it can do it all in real time. You know, we've seen this in movies like Enemy of the State, all those kinds of things. And even then there was human intervention. Now the AI just needs to get plugged into the systems with the data, whatever the data is, and get to work. and it doesn't stop. It doesn't need breaks. There's no, you know, complaining about benefits or has to go to the bathroom. It just keeps running as long as it's got power and compute. And that means that surveillance no longer has to be targeted. It's basically ambient, right? It's just always there. It's continuous. It's automated. It's in the background that's running. And I recently did a segment that actually got quite a bit of traction, and I got quite an interesting hate mail on this one. But it's about the Supreme Court essentially opening the path to this as well, because what they're looking at right now, and they just heard arguments on the legality of geofence warrants. I honestly urge you to go listen or watch that segment, because it dovetails with exactly what this is. The gatekeepers essentially are going away as this gets to ramp up. And again, this is agnostic to politics. We've seen this grow over multiple administrations, right? And that brings me to my next point, which is the risk is not just criminal abuse here. It's political abuse, if you really think about it, because it's not about necessarily catching criminals. History has shown us over and over and over that basically surveillance powers by a state, it's not just the United States, by any state, usually expand into the political territory of the country. Once governments possess systems capable of tracking their entire population, literally at scale, those tools can be used against those that would keep the government in check. Think journalists or activists, protesters, dissidents, you know, even minority communities can be targeted. Ideological opponents can easily be found. All of these different kinds of things. Maybe by even simply talking about this, I'm now potentially

plus 25 years ago ish now, is that once it gets in, it almost never rolls back. We almost never get that right back, not without a fight. And I think that's something that's super important. And finally, as I'm just thinking this through, what makes the political situation, I think, potentially much worse is that oversight of technology is falling behind. That's a huge thing because one of the clearest themes that I took from that article from The Guardian is that essentially regulation and oversight is not keeping pace with technological capability. And I've talked about this before, where governments are slow to move, technology is fast. And so they're always playing catch up. Even the faster, more pivoting governments that are trying to keep up with it, think about the EU and their AI Act, they're still behind. Governments and corporations basically are moving faster than lawmakers, courts, and civil liberty protections can actually respond as we expand the surveillance state. So even watchdog agencies are warning that current oversight is just inadequate. It's fragmented. There's no holistic approach, at least, especially, well, I should say, especially and not at least in the United States, right? This also creates essentially a dangerous environment, right? Because if we have incredibly power surveillance capabilities, that can evolve into some serious legal gray areas before we, the people, fully understand the consequences. And so I think the deeper issue here isn't just the privacy side of this, it's the power that this potentially conveys to the government. And again, I would say this of any government that is going this road, and a lot of them are right now, a society, like the United States, where government and corporations can continuously monitor the movements, the relationships, the habits we have, even the beliefs we have of the entire population, is not a fundamentally free society. And that is something where we're all headed. Now, I'm not saying the United States isn't free. I'm not saying it's authoritarian. You can make up your own mind on that. Again, cybersecurity is agnostic to politics. But the point is that if you are looking at the framework of how governments and societal function moves, if it is moving towards surveillance, it is moving away from freedom. And that is something that is incredibly, incredibly important. And once that infrastructure exists, history has shown quite a bit. And for the record, if you didn't know, I have a degree in history that basically this rarely stays limited to its original purpose. It rarely stays just in the zone of safety. The real warning here, I think, is that when we, well, I think we're already much closer to this reality than most of us understand or realize. And that's something that we're going to have to grapple with because if we're going to undo it, if we're going to move it backwards, we have to start now and we have to start soon. And that basically comes with awareness. And most of us are not aware. And most of the US population will not see this segment or listen to this segment. And I think that's a bit of a shame, but it is what it is. Your AI chats are loved by law enforcement. Now, if you didn't know, there was essentially a privacy law panel at the 2026 IAPP Global Privacy Summit about what is basically a very quickly emerging question here in the United States. When police or federal investigators want a person's AI chatbot conversations, what legal protections apply? Now, this question focuses on two legal frameworks. First is the Fourth Amendment, which protects basically us from unreasonable government searches. In other words, they have to get warrants. This has been established well over time, whether it's your car, your home, your person, et cetera, et cetera. This also, though, includes the Stored Communications Act, which essentially governs certain law enforcement demands for stored electronic communications. Think about how cell phones have emerged, computers have emerged that store our information, all of that. AI is kind of that next frontier. And so the core issue that they're trying to tackle here at this panel is basically, though, is whether a user has a reasonable expectation of privacy in conversations with an AI chatbot and whether law enforcement generally needs a warrant to access those stored chats. Remember, if you're on ChatGPT or pick your large language model, it essentially is keeping all of the questions and answers that you're giving it, right? That's when you log in, you can see your entire history and all of that. This is, interestingly enough, incredibly unsettled as an issue
at this time as I'm sitting here talking to you. And I've spent a lot of time thinking about this, and I've

0: I've reviewed a lot of legal scholars regarding this specific issue because this is burgeoning law. And quite frankly, there are issues here. And I think we really need to talk about this because the panelists were arguing that AI chat logs should receive strong Fourth Amendment protection under existing digital privacy cases, such as Riley v. California, that involves cell phone searches. Also, there's Carpenter v. the United States, which involved historical cell site location data. I've actually talked about that in previous segments when I'm talking about privacy. Now, the panelists' logic is that AI conversations can be even more sensitive than location data because basically we are asking the chatbots everything from like medical issues, philosophy, relationships, sexuality, family issues, work problems, you know, even maybe legal fears or personal decisions that are, quite frankly, personal to us, right? And so they also flagged a key risk in this discussion in that AI chat histories are retrospective archives. What that essentially means is that law enforcement could potentially obtain a detailed record of your thoughts and motivations from your platform's stored data. They could go to OpenAI's or Anthropic's of the world and say, you know what, we want all of Nick's chat history, and now they've got all of my deeply personal things I've been asking the chatbot if I'm using it in that way. I'm not, but a lot of people are. And it doesn't matter how you use it. The issue here is the privacy side of this. And so it's all rather interesting because the Stored Communications Act may actually apply because stored AI chats could be reasonably treated as communication content, which essentially would then trigger statutory warrant requirements. In other words, they'd have to get a warrant as opposed to just having the chats turned over to them upon request. But there is uncertainty because the Stored Communications Act was written for older communication technologies. And so its definitions don't really fit modern AI systems. So essentially, existing laws give courts right now, as they're trying to figure these things out, it gives them a framework, but AI chat logs are now raising unresolved questions that the courts are only now beginning to essentially confront as the lawsuits roll in. So I think, as I, again, was just reading about this and reviewing a lot of thoughts on people that are more qualified than I am, I think there are some deeply problematic issues here that we have to face and we have to address with this. And basically, think about it. I mean, people are increasingly using AI chatbots, and we're using them like advisors or therapists, you know, research assistants. We can help have it write for us, sounding boards if we want to run things by it and we don't want to talk to a human about it. The legal system then has to decide whether those conversations deserve the same kind of protection that we expect from our phones, emails, private documents, all of that. And yeah, I think it should. But it's not confirmed. It's still open. And law enforcement obviously wants access to this. And think about it this way. Location data shows where you went, right? Your search history shows what you looked up on Google or the websites you went to. But AI chats can reveal your doubts, your fears, plans, health questions, relationship problems, political beliefs, legal concerns. I mean, on and on and on and on. And so an AI chatbot, especially your queries, makes it incredibly revealing to you as opposed to just going to a site. In other words, I went to, I don't know, ESPN.com. Well, maybe my intent was to look up sports scores. Maybe my intent was to do something else. Maybe my intent was to scope it out and find their address so I can go bomb the office. That's what we're talking about here. There's a lot of ambiguity in simply going to a website. But if I'm literally asking the chatbot, oh, tell me the latest Bulls score or tell me the address, and then my next chat is tell me how to make a bomb, that's what we're talking about here. But it's not just for criminals, though. Because we're all using this, right? A broad law enforcement request could potentially sweep in people that are not suspects, especially if investigators are using broad keywords, topics, time ranges, other types of identifiers. And so I recently did a segment on geofence warrants, essentially looking like they're about to become legal because it was just argued in front of the Supreme Court. And that's the danger, where unrelated people can get pulled in simply because law enforcement is casting a very wide net. And so that's an issue. Now, the other thing that I think is really interesting here is something known as the third party doctrine. And that is something that we have relied on for quite some time. And if you're not familiar, let me break it down, because traditionally, the government has argued that once you give information to a third party, think like a bank, a phone company, even an online platform, you're going to lose some of those privacy expectations. We've also seen this, in terms of physical, when people throw out their garbage and their garbage goes to the end of the curb, well, that's technically on public space sometimes. And so now you don't need a warrant. You're just open to go through your trash and maybe you're throwing out incriminating evidence, whatever it is. But in the digital age, that logic gets dangerous because almost everything we do now involves a third-party provider, right? And so the panelists at that conference then argued that AI chats should not lose protection because they are simply submitted to an AI company, right? We're all not running our own open AIs, right? And so AI agents then and plugins that we are using actually really start to exacerbate the privacy problem. So think about how we are using all of these things. And if your chatbot is connected basically to plugins, so you have it connected to apps or your calendar or your email so it can respond or analyze for you, cloud storage, maybe one AI talking to another AI tool, all of these kinds of things. So our data could potentially pass through more than one company or system. And so the more entities that we involve essentially in this technological ecosystem we're building for AI, the easier it may become for a court to essentially say that your expectation for privacy has been vastly weakened. It's one thing to log into like chatgpt.com and talk to the thing. It's another thing to start having the ChatGPT bot integrated into, your Microsoft Outlook or your I don't know, whatever you're doing online with this thing, to manage your calendar or email or whatever it is, right? And so if you think about it then, if we're talking about just, having them get a warrant, it doesn't quite meet the whole thing. It's not really the end of the story, right? Because the courts may be more comfortable with a narrow, specific warrant than the broad demands. And so the real issue then, as I was reading about this, is simply does law enforcement ask for one specific conversation tied to probable cause? Or are they asking for absolutely everything, like a massive dump of your chat history? So if they think I'm going to blow up the offices of ESPN or some crazy thing like that, and for the record, I'm not, you're safe for me, ESPN. Maybe their keyword search or there has to be narrowed down to my tenancy where I'm talking about ESPN or asking for the address of ESPN or whatever it is, as opposed to looking at absolutely everything where maybe I'm talking or asking it very deeply personal questions that have nothing to do with my alleged crime. These are things we have to understand here. And so I asked myself as I was doing my homework on this, is this just like kind of like a new frontier for like the Fourth Amendment, or is this just nothing new? It's just an evolution of technology and the Fourth Amendment is resilient enough to handle this. I think it's both. I really do, because obviously like the doctrine, the legal doctrine here is not new, but the setting of this is absolutely a new frontier. We have not seen anything like this in the past, right? And so let me break it down a little bit better, because it's not entirely new, because the courts have already been essentially wrestling with digital privacy forever, for years. I mean, this goes back even some of the earliest laws in like the Reagan era when a lot of this was coming to fruition. So this has been around for a while. It's been adjudicated. So I mentioned the Riley case and the Carpenter case as well. Essentially, in those cases, the Supreme Court recognized that modern digital records can be far more revealing than older kinds of evidence. And that kind of seems to be the name of the game here, because the Fourth Amendment questions, I think, are very familiar, in that sense, even when we're talking about AI, because is this an actual search is a core question. Is there a reasonable expectation of privacy, during that search? Does essentially the third party doctrine apply? Do they need a warrant, or is a warrant required? Is a warrant particular enough to basically ensure privacy while satisfying law enforcement's request for evidence? I mean, these are questions we've been asking for quite some time, even before the computer era. But the new frontier of this is that AI chat logs are simply different. They are different. They're not the same thing. you know, they're not just records of like our movement or our phone numbers or our purchases or messages from another person. This is essentially an archive, possibly, depending on how much you're using artificial intelligence. This is a structured look at your internal life. You know, there are going to be things that you might want to ask a chatbot that you'd be afraid to ask another human, right? Maybe it's ideas you're exploring. You know, maybe it's drafts of things you've never sent or going back and forth with the AI trying to figure these things out. And you ultimately decided not to send, let's say, that damaging letter to your ex or something like that. Now they've got it. You know, maybe it's health symptoms or medical symptoms that we're trying to understand that quite frankly is not relevant to law enforcement. You know, maybe it's decisions you're hemming and hawing on that you haven't made, and on and on and on and on. So that makes AI chat data a lot more intimate than essentially just digital evidence we've had for years, like metadata and cell tower locations. So I think this is a big issue. And right now, I think what we are seeing is a bit of a backslide, especially in, you know, American legal jurisprudence on these kinds of things, where we are seeing the expansion of law enforcement, into our lives at the sacrifice of our privacy. And I think that's something that we really need to understand and we need to adjudicate. And quite frankly, the Constitution is there for a reason. It's enshrined in guaranteed rights, the freedom of expression, the freedom to have a redress of government, you know, peacefully, those kinds of things, the right to assemble, the right to freedom of religion, the right to press, you know, the right to bear arms as well, not to mention the right against self-incrimination, the right to privacy, where essentially the legal framework in the United States is we are innocent until proven guilty. And so having our most intimate thoughts, potentially, again, if you're using AI like that, dumped out into the world, that is the antithesis of I think, the Fourth Amendment. You know, so we'll see what happens. But quite frankly, I think this is coming. And I think what we are going to see is the courts adjudicated, at least at the Supreme Court level, to say the police have every right to look through your AI chat history, if they suspect you of something. Now, I hope that means warrants. I hope that means you have to go in front of a judge and prove that the person needs to be delved into that deeply. But, you know, we've also seen warrants that have been granted for, quite frankly, pointless causes. And so we'll see. But that's essentially the news of the day. And hopefully, that's going to be it. So best of luck to us all. And hopefully your chat history in your artificial intelligence, whatever you're using, will stay private to you. Russia keeps attacking U.S. companies. And why isn't the U.S. government responding? Now, to be clear here, this is not about one side of the political spectrum or the other. If you're a longtime listener or follower of mine, you've heard me say this repeatedly. Cybersecurity is agnostic from politics, but we're not immune from it. And now we're not just talking about cybersecurity, we're talking about kinetic warfare as well. Because if you didn't know, we are currently watching a dangerous escalation in the Russia-Ukraine war. And this is at the exact same time the United States is publicly trying to position itself as a broker for peace. Now, if you're a longtime listener, again, and follower of mine, you know that I've been involved in some way, shape, or form in this conflict since the very beginning, to the point where you can go on my YouTube channel or SoundCloud and actually listen to the interviews or watch the interviews I was doing with members of Ukraine's parliament. So this is something that I've been keeping up with, and this, I think, is really caused for concern, because according to multiple reports, Russia has continued launching massive drone and missile strikes across Ukraine, but that includes strikes that have reportedly affected facilities that are tied to both American and Western economic interests, meaning American corporations with presence in Ukraine are being hit by Russian missiles and drones. But what makes this really interesting and I think significant is the timing of this all, because these strikes are happening while Washington is pushing diplomacy and while President Trump has publicly suggested there could be a path forward to negotiations with Russian President Vladimir Putin. But at the same time, basically, Russian military, their behavior is suggesting that the Kremlin still believes it can gain leverage through force before they have to basically make any concessions to Ukraine, the US, Europe, whoever. And on top of this, Ukraine isn't going anywhere. They're not collapsing. In fact, several assessments of Ukraine have become basically say that Ukraine has become increasingly effective at long-range drone warfare to the point that they are now striking deep inside Russian borders, hitting essentially the Russian war economy. So we're talking about oil, industrial infrastructure, everything that Russia would need for its warfighting capacity. So what we're really seeing here, I think, is a more volatile phase that we are starting to enter into this war, because Russia is escalating attacks to put more pressure on Ukraine as well as the West. If you recall, after Viktor Orban of Hungary essentially lost that election, Hungary's vote flipped, and now the Europeans are giving over $100 billion to Ukraine to fill up the gap where the United States stopped sending money to Ukraine. But the U.S. is trying to balance diplomacy as well as deterrence, among other things, including just political fatigue back at home. You know, America's kind of tired of wars and all of that, you know, from whether it's Iran that recently started or Ukraine that's been going on for 4+ years, that political fatigue winds down, right? And it grinds down on voters. So it's a huge, huge issue. This is creating, I think, a very unstable economic environment and political environment as well. And so while all of this is escalating, what has really surprised me at the moment is the lack of response from the White House. And again, this is agnostic to the party. If this were President Biden, I would be saying the same thing if I was seeing the same thing. Diplomacy, for the record, can be balanced with essentially a global notice that U.S. interests are also at play here. But they're not saying that. And I think that's of concern. And the reason why that's of concern is, as I was putting notes together for this, is I think a multitude of reasons. First and foremost, Russia appears willing to strike targets connected to American economic interests, not to mention Western interests in general. And that's despite ongoing diplomatic engagement. And so I think, you know, this really increases the risk of a broader confrontation across Europe and possibly just a deep miscalculation on the risk front here. And my day job revolves around risk, including political risk. So that's of deep concern to me. On top of it, we have now massive drone campaigns, and that is becoming the new norm. We're also seeing drone strikes in Iran as well. But sticking with Ukraine, reports are describing attacks involving hundreds of drones in a single wave. So it's basically an industrialization of essentially drone manufacturing as a war fighting capability. And the Ukrainians are getting incredibly good at it. The Russians are using it as well. And interestingly enough, the Russians have been using Iranian drones, I think, I don't know if they still are, but at least prior to this new conflict with Iran. On top of this, the line between military and civilian infrastructure is eroding. That's a huge concern, because we have seen basically things like residential areas, energy facilities, rail systems, all of these things starting to get hit. And there are essentially laws that have come out of the Second World War saying you don't go after civilian infrastructure. That's why you don't hit the bridges, all these kinds of things. But the Russians aren't really necessarily abiding by that here, right? And probably the Ukrainians to some extent too. But there's also growing evidence that both sides are targeting economic infrastructure, right? Ukraine is hitting, as I mentioned, oil and industrial assets. Russia is hitting Ukrainian infrastructure and factories. And so if you look at this in the long term in terms of economics, that creates instability. And that goes beyond just the theater of conflict or the war. That economically harms potentially both countries, but both regions that they're in. Obviously, they're next to each other, but this is a huge thing that we have to account for. And on top of this, diplomacy at the moment is really lacking credibility because military operations are still intensifying. If diplomacy is going to work, you have to have a de-escalation. So when ceasefires collapse almost immediately, if you will, which has happened a few times in this conflict, basically attacks are going to continue during negotiations and everything else. That really just tells us that neither side thinks we're near a resolution to this war. And quite frankly, that's the way it's looking right now. So something also that's rather concerning to me at the moment is that Europe is increasingly questioning whether it can rely on long-term American strategic consistency. that's been a serious issue lately. And that has major implications for basically cohesion when we are talking about alliances, Western deterrence, NATO, all of these different things. This is a huge one. And that's a big issue, especially if we have a shifting landscape as it involves relations with Russia and other adversarial nations. And finally, the longer this continues, the greater the risk of spillover. So if I'm thinking about this, cyber attacks, basically sabotage on infrastructure, growing refugee issues, as we have a huge amount of displacement here, not to mention things like energy disruption, or maybe there's accidental attacks on NATO territory, meaning a NATO country gets hit, which we've seen on consulates on Ukrainian soil, but imagine Poland getting hit, right? So even if no side wants a wider war, prolonged conflicts like this just create possible mistakes and the opportunities for mistakes. And I think that's a huge problem. And so if I'm thinking about this on how the White House should respond, like if I were running the show, here's my thought process on this, because I think the most effective approach here that essentially the Trump administration could take is a firm, measured, and consistent strategy, not necessarily performative. And President Trump, for the record, is very good at performative, but having a consistent strategy ensures stability, I think, in the diplomacy process. So the first thing I think is the administration should clearly state that attacks affecting American-owned or American economic interests or even allied economic assets, I think it needs to be publicly stated that's unacceptable, regardless of whatever negotiations are going on. That has to be very clear that the United States finds attacks on its interests wherever they are in the world as simply unacceptable. That does not mean that we're going to like escalate militarily overnight or anything like that. But ambiguity, I think, in this specific thing, I think just invites more aggressive behavior. It has to be very clear that this is unacceptable, and it's not right now. The second thing I was thinking is that essentially Washington needs to pair diplomacy with deterrence itself, right? Because peace talks have to have leverage. And without that leverage, you're not going to succeed. So if the U.S. wants negotiations to be taken seriously, the U.S. has to demonstrate that essentially an escalation by Russia is going to carry a cost. But it's also true of Ukraine. Ukraine, if they escalate, it also has to have a cost. And so to be honest here, with the U.S. cutting funds to Ukraine, it's harder to be the peace broker as trust has been lowered. And I think that's something that we have to really consider. Because my third point, as I'm just taking notes and was writing this down, is that the administration should coordinate more closely with its European allies instead of appearing to negotiate around them. This has been something that has been very characteristic of kind of like the cowboy diplomacy, you know, that we've seen out of not just Trump, but like multiple presidents in the past. So one of Kremlin's longstanding objectives has been essentially to fracture Western unity. They want to see NATO gone. They want to see Europe kind of infighting. And so the U.S. should avoid actions that unintentionally reinforce that perception, right? If anything, we should be strengthening NATO. We should be having optics for that. I don't care whether you like it or hate it. It is a deterrence to basically the expansion of Russian interests militarily. And I think that's an important one. And so my fourth point here is that the White House should be honest with the American public about the reality of what is happening in this particular war, right? There's been a tendency from multiple governments, for the record, over the years to simply oversimplify the war politically. This is true of Iraq, Afghanistan, like a whole bunch of others as well. This is now a grinding conflict. And there are global economic and security consequences that come from essentially not having this be very public and informed, essentially informing the voters of what is happening. And I think Americans can handle nuance if they're given the full picture in a fair and balanced context. And in the days where we are politically divided, and again, I do not care what side of the political spectrum you're on, getting a fair and balanced context is a difficult prospect. And by virtue of that, it can potentially skew you one way or the other, by making what would I would consider an uninformed decision. So this is super important as well. Now, my fifth point here is that the U.S. should push for interim objectives that are realistic. I think that's important, instead of just looking at a final peace settlement here. In other words, make it incremental. You know, things like limited ceasefires or protections for specific infrastructure or even exchanges of prisoner, I think are more achievable in the near term. It would basically create stability in the Black Sea as well, as a lot of commerce happens because there are other countries that border the Black Sea, not just Ukraine and Russia. So I think that's important as well. And finally, and this is my final point here of if I were running the White House, is that the administration should prepare for the possibility that this war is going to go on for years, not months. It's honest to God, I think that's a real possibility here. And so patience with, like, you know, strategic patience here, you know, readiness in the defense industrial base of the United States, resilience on the cybersecurity side, and then just reaffirming alliances across Europe and other, you know, other important allies in the area, I think matter more than just the headline that we could generate on, you know, talks are happening, diplomacy is happening, because quite frankly, it's not at any real level at the moment. Not when one side is not publicly coming out and essentially saying what they believe or what their stance is, aka hitting American interests is unacceptable. That should be a very loud and clear message. And so if I'm looking at one of the core challenges here that the White House today has in this situation, I think it's this. It has to avoid looking weak to Moscow while also avoiding a direct NATO-Russia confrontation. And that is something that seems to be gearing up. We have an extraordinarily narrow path here. And right now, everything is suggesting that this conflict is going to be harder and it's going to be wider. It's not going to be easier to contain. And so we need to start that now. And it starts with an understanding of the lines publicly that Russia and Ukraine cannot cross, and giving the world a proper context on what American interest actually means. And I think that's so unbelievably important. So best of luck to us. But right now, I don't see this ending anytime soon. You know my thoughts, and hopefully I'm wrong. Major tech companies like Google, Microsoft, and xAI are now agreeing to share their most powerful AI models with the government before releasing them publicly. Anyone else see the potential issue here? Now, government officials are saying that they want to test these systems for risks. Now, we are talking about things like exploring this for cyber threats, misuse, and everything else. Now, obviously, this comes after concerns were raised by Mythos, which is Anthropic's super powerful AI that seems to be finding vulnerabilities that nobody has found for literally decades in some cases. I did a video a few weeks ago on this, very excited about it, you know, in terms of finding vulnerabilities and remediating them. But obviously, there's a lot of negatives there. And here we are. So one of these consequences is the government is spinning these things up, because this also represents a pivot, a real shift for the Trump administration, because earlier efforts, basically right since the inauguration in 2025 in January, have focused on deregulation, right? Literally, I think it was the day of the inauguration or the day after, where then President Trump, who had just been sworn in, got on stage and basically said, you know, we've killed the AI executive orders on ethical standards, but we are also now partnering with Larry Ellison of Oracle. The SoftBank guy was there. I can never remember his name. And the U.S. was spending $500 billion. There's always been this push to basically deregulate in the Trump administration, but now they're exploring pre-release reviews, not to mention possible executive orders on this, and also broader oversight to ensure that AI doesn't pose national security risks. And quite frankly, there are pros and cons to this. There's a lot that goes into something like this. And so let's start with the good here, because I do think this has the possibility to improve national security. Right? I mean, early testing could help catch dangerous possibilities, you know, and capabilities that an AI could have. You know, I mean, think about an AI that can teach you how to make biological weapons. That's been in the news lately, et cetera, et cetera. It also does give better visibility for the government. Officials can understand what a cutting-edge AI can actually do before it gets, you know, released out into the general world. And it kind of creates a prevention over reaction kind of stage. As I'm just thinking this through and putting my notes together earlier, like, risks can be addressed before a public release and not after the damage. So it's more proactive than reactive in this case. But again, I've got thoughts on this. Now, on top of it, this does basically encourage a shared responsibility model rather than adversarial regulation if the industry and government are collaborating on this. And it also has the ability, potentially, I think, to boost some trust in AI from the general public, right? I mean, we might feel safer knowing that AI has been vetted, but there are downsides to this because on top of everything else that I'm about to talk about, you know, this would be the United States solely. I mean, China's moving as fast as humanly possible to get the most advanced AIs out there, as are other countries. And so we can't also discount that or ignore that as well. I'm not saying there should be no regulation, but there is a balance to be made here. And I think one of those things is the risk of slowing innovation in general. Because if things are slowed down for an extra review, that could delay releases and then reduce competitiveness of US brands and artificial intelligence for the rest of the world. The other thing I have a real problem with is political influence. This could be very politicized. And if we are looking at essentially what we have right now, we have a low trust society when it comes to politics. The right doesn't trust the left doesn't trust the right, et cetera, et cetera. Here I am stuck in the middle with you, you know, those kinds of things. And so I think that as we are looking at this, like most things get politicized, this is ripe for politicization. And I think that is a negative, especially, you know, if the Trump administration starts picking winners and losers here. And that is a real concern of mine. And we'll get to that in a second. On top of this, this starts to really centralize power, you know, essentially at the executive branch, because that oversight that the executive branch may have may concentrate too much control over AI versus the checks and balances that historically the United States has had, and such as, you know, the House of Representatives or the Senate being the people's houses, may potentially lose that check and oversight. And right now, there's also unclear standards. Right. So there's no one AI firm or capability that rules right now. And so there's no standards or guidelines for this. I think without any kind of framework that the government's putting out, this could be confusing for companies that now have to retool products, realign things based on a standard that, let's say, doesn't necessarily speak to them, but might speak to others, you know, AKA competitors, those kinds of things. On top of it, we do have that global competition risk. Like I said, China is moving faster, you know, and they're not going to have those kinds of constraints. That's actually one of the benefits of an authoritarian regime over a democratic regime, is that when the dear leader says, we're going to do X, the entire government apparatus does X, and they can pivot very fast, which is why they can build things faster because they have less regulations, or they can cut through regulations faster, those kinds of things. I'm not saying there's a lot of downsides, more downsides to authoritarianism than there are pros, but that is one of the few benefits that the authoritarians have over democratic standards. And so the question then becomes, what outweighs what? You know, do the pros outweigh the cons or vice versa? And right now, I think, and I mean right now, as I'm talking to you on May 5th, 2026, I think the pros slightly, very slightly outweigh the cons. But I also think that it's very, very close. And I do think this is going to shift to the negative if it does get launched. Now, here's why. Okay, first, I think the speed and power of modern AI is creating, honest to God, real security risks that just didn't exist before. You know, I literally did a segment yesterday, where I'm talking about that, where anybody basically can become a hacker because the advanced AIs can do the work for you. No human can keep up with this. I don't care how good you are, you know, in this. I think I'm pretty dang good. I'm probably not the best out there, but I like to think I'm fast. There's no way I could keep up with artificial intelligence if I'm being realistic. It'd be like me trying to get into a foot race with a cheetah. Like, it's just not going to happen, right? And on top of that, some level of pre-release oversight is probably going to be inevitable given like all of those risks, right? You know, I think that's where pros slightly outweigh the cons. However, the balance hinges on execution. And that's where we're going to run into trouble, because essentially, if the oversight that the Trump administration has becomes really heavy-handed or political, and I think it will, the cons are going to quickly outweigh the benefits here. And the Trump administration has already shown that it absolutely will get heavy-handed with this. I mean, consider what we've seen in the last year plus of the second Trump administration, Trump 2.0, in this vein. And I like to say, cybersecurity is agnostic to politics, but we're not immune from it. This is just what is happening on the ground, and we have to take this into account. I'd be saying the same thing if it was Biden or Harris or whoever was in office. But think about what the Trump administration has done that is heavy-handed. They blacklisted Anthropic. Basically, they labeled a literal U.S. supply chain firm as a supply chain risk. You know, and that's a huge problem, because the defense industrial base, for example, is over 300,000 corporations, which vastly hurts Anthropic. And typically, the only ones that are considered supply chain risks are those that are like Chinese corporations or countries or companies that are in adversarial nations. That's a problem. Right. And the only reason why they did it was more punitive, because Anthropic just contractually didn't want basically their artificial intelligence used for things like autonomous weaponry and mass surveillance. Well, historically, what would happen in a situation like that is the military in this case would say, thanks, but no thanks, and we'll go to your competitor. That's a problem. That's heavy handed. On top of it, we've seen executive push for that centralized AI oversight. They're also been looking at preempting state AI laws. You know, and this is something that the federal government has been very slow on. I've said we've needed national privacy laws, for example, for quite some time, but they're not willing to do it. So we have state by state. But a federal framework then aims to override state level AI regulations, which then potentially limits that local control. You know, if states' rights really is, an argument and a talking point here, then this should be of concern to anybody that believes in the states' rights side of things as well. On top of it, we have the potential to mandate ideological constraints on AI systems as well. You know, so an order requiring AI used by government to avoid certain topics basically shapes model behavior. And we've actually seen the Trump administration really do this, whether it's at the university level or the artificial intelligence level. Think of like all the DEI kind of stuff. And again, I don't care what you believe on that. You're for or against it, or somewhere in the middle, or you don't even know what I'm talking about. That's fine. But the point is that we have evidence repeatedly and that essentially this is going to happen. And so I think in the long run, this is going to be a con, not a pro. But here we are, and quite frankly, I think it's going to come to fruition, and we're going to see. My biggest fear here, on top of that, just being a con in general, is that I really hate if this stifles competition. In other words, this gives, Anthropic, or I guess not Anthropic, but Google and OpenAI and all of them, an in where they essentially can go through and then vet competitors' AIs and say, well, this isn't ready for prime time, or this shouldn't be released, to basically have a monopoly on things. And that is a deep concern. So that is your news of the day. Best of luck to us. But I do think, surprisingly, AI regulation is coming, even though deregulation has been the name of the game. We'll see what happens in the United States. And no time for our normal exit this week. Thank you for listening to the Deep Dives.
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1: Welcome to 2026 Talks, where we're following our democracy in historic times.
2: We have seen heightened anti-Muslim and anti-Palestinian sentiment, actions, and threats, as well as policies being put forward by our elected officials for several years now.
1: Zahra Ballou with the Council on American-Islamic Relations in San Francisco says the horrifying attack on a San Diego mosque is tied to the increasing hostility toward Muslims from public figures since the Gaza War began. Three people were killed when two teenage shooters fired shots at the San Diego Islamic Center. Before the killings, Muslim advocacy groups said congressional hearings by GOP lawmakers to make America, quote, Sharia-free, are being weaponized and stoking fear. Tennessee Democratic Congressman Steve Cohen is retiring after nine terms in Congress. The state's lone blue seat, based around Memphis, which is 60% black, was broken up between three districts after the Supreme Court upended Section 2 of the Voting Rights Act. Cohen says he's angry the community he was honored to serve is losing that representation just to give Republicans an advantage in the midterms.
3: That district and those people vote and choose, as Section 2 of the Voting Rights Act gives them that opportunity. They choose the person that they think is the best, who represents them the best, who does the best job.

0: develops their positions and does the constituent services.
1: Protesters are rallying in southern state capitals against last-minute redistricting being rushed through against the will of the voters. Alabama Republicans argue they're just abiding by the Supreme Court ruling, but the High Court never said maps had to be redrawn. Richard Franklin with the Birmingham American Federation of Teachers says state lawmakers raced to vote in near record time in spite of chaos.
2: We had tornadoes. We had a gas leak at the state house. We were there, and they actually was evacuating this flood, and they went into a recess and then gaveled back in before we could get out, and they voted.
1: Pennsylvanians vote in their primary today as a national watchdog coalition ramps up efforts to safeguard ballot access and protect voters. Leaders from the 2026 Election Protection Campaign say they want to help voters navigate challenges at the polls and push back against growing threats to fair elections. Jill Green with Common Cause Pennsylvania points to confusion about whether Real ID is needed to vote and to a presidential executive order on mail-in voting.
3: Some voters think they're not going to be able to vote because they don't have the right ID, so we have to kind of redouble our efforts to get the word out. Nothing has changed in Pennsylvania as of now. You can still vote.
1: The EPA is repealing some limits on cancer-causing forever chemicals in drinking water. Environmental and health advocates argue the agency is opposing or dragging its feet on science-backed standards to protect public health. EPA Administrator Lee Zeldin says these changes are about being realistic.
4: We're going to follow the law, follow the science, give water system standards they can actually build their compliance programs around. And as I mentioned earlier, tackle PFAS not just at the tap, but across its full life cycle.
1: President Donald Trump dropped his $10 billion lawsuit against the IRS as the Justice Department is creating an almost $1.8 billion, quote, anti-weaponization fund. I'm Edwin J. Vieira for Pacifica Network and Public News Service. 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
8: No te la pierdas. Because we are the 99%.
9: We are being intercepted in broad daylight. The occupation forces have no shame whatsoever. They're doing it in front of the whole world.
10: Soldados israelíes vuelven a interceptar ilegalmente decenas de barcos que buscaban llevar ayuda humanitaria al pueblo palestino en la Franja de Gaza.
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9: "We are being intercepted in broad daylight. The occupation forces have no shame whatsoever. They're doing it in front of the whole world.
10: Nos interceptan a plena luz del día. 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
14: My name is Dean Becker. I don't condone or encourage the use of any drugs, legal or illegal. I report the unvarnished truth about the pharmaceutical, banking, prison, and judicial nightmare that feeds on eternal drug war.
16: Hello, my friends. Thank you for being with us on this edition of Cultural Baggage. I am Dean Becker, the Reverend Most High. We have two guests with us today. We have Mr. Vivian McPeak, the former ramrod of the Seattle Hemp Fest, and we have Debbie Goldsberry, a former cannabis dispensary owner and a brand new owner of a master's degree. And I want to welcome you both. How you doing?
17: Doing great.
18: Dean, Debbie.
16: Hello. All right. Now, I want to open with this kind of a paragraph. It's kind of a talking point, if you will. Here we go. The tactics and procedures of the drug war are now used in every police encounter, all growing from the racism of drug war. What we have before us is a war on reality, utilizing racism as the alternate fact to legitimize the abomination the MAGA team wretches forth. Trump and his team have discovered a reserve of bigotry and hatred that lingers from the Civil War. DEI and woke are words pretending to hide racist words and tactics. Most Americans have been willing to wait to determine how far these MAGA folks will take their call for eliminating the history of the black race. We are finding out now. The Supreme Court has paved the way. Legislatures, mostly in the South a few days ago, jumped on the opportunity to deny equal rights to black voters, painting the South red as a MAGA hat. Maybe folks don't think they are racist, but if they don't mind voting for racists, perhaps they are indeed racist. The Confederacy is indeed rising again. Now, y'all's response, please.
17: We got a big problem here, because the fact is these people you speak of, the South, And not the whole South. I'm from the South. My family's from there. There's so many good people, but the MAGA voters are just, no offense, too stupid to know how wrong they are. And that's what the administration is playing on, is the fact that they know that there's a psychology behind there, that you tell them and you tell them and you tell them again, they're going to believe you. So I don't know how, I have no idea. How do we fight this?
18: Yeah, Dean, I want to read a quote. Whatever may have been my political opinion before, I have but one sentiment now. That is, we have a government and laws and a flag, and they must all be sustained. There is but two parties now, traitors and patriots, and I want hereafter to be ranked with the latter. And that's the words of General Ulysses S. Grant when he was in, you know, the process of defeating the first Confederacy. And what we're dealing with, what this is this is the Confederacy. This is Jim Crow, and it's coming back with a vengeance. And the difference between the Civil War and today is that the Confederates are in the White House. You know, just this week, a black cemetery in Palmetto was vandalized with the words Trump and DeSantis spray painted on. A cemetery dates back to 1904 with African American community buried there. I mean, we are looking at a five alarm fire of racism, corruption, and authoritarianism.
16: The one that caught my attention the most, perhaps, was the fact that they eliminated most of the Black history from the Black History Museum. I mean, from the Smithsonian as well. It's trying to eviscerate the positives that the Black community has brought forward. It's just so creepy.
17: I mean, I think it goes back, though. I mean, centuries, right? It's keep the working class fighting each other so that the upper class and the owners and can, you know, take advantage of the situation, take all the money, take everything they want. Here we are again, you know, it repeats itself all across history. Keep the working class fighting each other. I think this is no different.
16: Well, just within days, perhaps hours after the Supreme Court ruling that they were gutting the civil rights, portions of the Civil Rights Act, immediately the legislatures in the South set about trying to eliminate Black participation, Black representation within their state. And I saw a map of all of the states that have done this, trying to exclude Black representation, and it looks like a map of the Confederacy. It's very close.
18: They're trying to roll this country back, you know. I mean, I wouldn't be surprised if Republicans start talking about lynching soon. Would not surprise me at all. You know, Jen Kiggins, a Republican congressman from Virginia, was just on a podcast, and she laughed when a guy said that Jeffries needs to keep his cotton-picking hands off of Virginia, right? But I think these people are overreaching, you know. I think that they're way misjudging what they're going to be able to pull off, because that's not really where our society is, number one. Number two, they're hemorrhaging voters, and they know it. And that's the terrifying part, is that they understand what the polling is right now. You know, Trump polls in many areas worse than any president in American history, but they're doubling down. They're ramping it up. And that tells me they have no intentions of ceding power voluntarily. Mm-hmm. And that is pretty terrifying, because we have no idea how this is going to play out, but I still don't think they're going to win. You fire all the competent people and you replace them with lackeys and yes men and women who really have no idea what they're doing. You hire all these, you know, Jan 6, you know, protesters, insurrectionists, barely trained as ICE agents for this giant, you know, brown shirt army. I still don't think they're going to pull it off, but it's going to get ugly.
16: But here, I got another paragraph I want to get into here. This is me talking. This is how I feel. Donald Trump has a criminal brain, a defective brain. He is an orange-faced Kool-Aid salesman, much like the Frankenstein monster. Trump cares not for the American people. A fact he stated out loud just a couple of days ago. Trump is a mass-murdering ghoul who cares only for the gold he can hoard away for him and his family. along with his inept cabinet of ball suckers and corporate whores, his murders of nearly 200 boatsmen off the Venezuelan shores, his bombing of schoolgirls in Iran, his indiscriminate destruction of Iranian apartments and civilian infrastructure show the world the USA can no longer be trusted at all. The House and Senate and most of the major media are cowards, bleating sheep, following their mad leader into needless, screamingly stupid wars. Please respond to that.
18: Do you have to sugarcoat it, Dean?
17: Look, they can't win. They're following, like I said, they're following an old playbook. Make the government as rigid as possible. Put a oligarch at the top that everybody's got to follow. Run the government like a company. It doesn't work. It's just human nature. Humans don't work like that. Government doesn't work like that. Systems don't work like that. In order for it to work, we really do need a democratic republic. We have to work together. And what they're doing, it's simply put, bound to fail. It's failed again and again and again throughout history. So, I mean, ultimately, I guess we could wait it out, but, you know, we do have to rise up and make sure it fails. But the fact is that the people ultimately will not follow a system like this. And we're going through a horrendous time in history, but it will end. And when it ends, we'll go back to the fact that society is socially designed, that we get a say, you get a say, everybody gets a say. This isn't Trump's world. He thinks it is, but it's certainly not. This is our world.
18: Yeah. The problem is, I think we're going to defeat these bastards. Some of the genie ain't never going back in the bottle. That's the thing that concerns me. And we don't know what that is, right? I mean, these people, they go to a congressional hearing and they don't answer a single question. It's all whataboutism. It's all attacks. It's all Joe Biden. It seems to me like like Trump is deliberately destroying the economy, destroying the government, destroying America's soft power. That it literally, if Putin had written this playbook of his all of his Christmas wish list of everything to do to destroy America and to weaken America, that's exactly what Trump is doing. Wow, a level of corruption that nobody even conceptualized, right? I mean, he's selling pardons. I just read he did 3,600 day trades this year since he's been in office. And you know, oddly timed day trades where he buys stock and then manipulates the market with his shenanigans and then sells it, right? And it's not just him. All of the 10 CEOs that he took to China, he owns stock in their companies, right? And you know they paid him. You know he didn't bring them for free to China, right? You know that he's a transactional guy. He says, hey, I'll bring you to China, you know, on Air Force One, you got to kick down, right? Now he's extorting $1 billion. It'll be less. They're trying to, you know, litigate it or whatever, that he wants to give to January 6th. Protesters, and you know what that is? He's buying them their loyalty for his fascist army, right? I mean, that's why they wear masks, because they don't want us to know who they are, because they're all criminals.
16: We do have another guest joining us here.
18: Another
16: victim here on Cultural Baggage, Mr. Chris Bennett. I imagine he's drying his hair, probably been out surfing all morning. But are you there, Chris?
19: I'm here now. There we are.
16: There
19: Sorry
16: you are.
19: About that, everybody.
16: Yeah,
19: I was off after surfing there and didn't
16: Chris,
19: wake up.
16: We touched on a couple of subjects, and I'm going to just give you a synopsis. Maybe you can throw a few words that way. The tactics and the procedures of the drug war are now used in every police encounter, all growing from the racism of drug war. You want to comment on that thought, sir? Not so bad in Canada, but it sure as hell is.
19: You know what's puzzling me right here is current events of seeing a well-known cannabis activist completely become racist. And it's kind of like when you said that,
16: drew
19: attention to Mark Emery, who's trying to start a white nationalist party here in Canada and who I worked with for a number of years. And he has been spouting the most racist rhetoric I've ever heard come out of a Canadian. Like I'm not exaggerating here. Here in Canada, definitely like prohibition was, came about by racism. We had a Canadian version of Henry Anslinger, Emily Murphy, and she used prohibition against the dark-browed races, seducing the white-browed races with prohibition. And ironically, actually in 2016, Mark wrote about this for one of Canada's biggest magazines, Maclean's, because that was where her propaganda appeared. And Maclean is, got on board with legalization in the modern era, of course. The whole thing's built on racism and stuff. So, everywhere.
16: Well, thank you for that. And then the second subject, which we touched upon, Donald Trump has a criminal brain, a defective brain. He's an orange-faced Kool-Aid salesman, much like the Frankenstein monster. Your response to that, sir?
19: Man, I just agree totally, and he's also turned the drug war into a means of occupation and invasion. We see this in the South Seas, where they've been doing extrajudicial killings in international waters of boats suspected of drugs with no evidence provided, double tap killings, and the invasion of Venezuela and the arrest of the whole invasion of Venezuela was proposed on supposedly being a fentanyl hub, when that's completely fabrication according to the DEA and any other source. And the arrest of the Venezuelan president on the drug charges, same with what they want to do in Cuba and Colombia. And in Canada as well, it was the whole tariff situation. The tariff war was started by false claims about fentanyl pouring in from Canada, when less than 1% of the fentanyl in the United States comes from Canada. So, yeah,
18: And
19: I
18: this is
19: hear you.
18: while, and this is while he's pardoning some major drug
19: Good point.
18: kings, right? Which who after their family, makes a contribution. But I just want to say really quickly about Canada not being as bad as America with the drug war. Last week, I interviewed Ted Smith, who created the Victoria Cannabis Buyers Club in 1996. It's Canada's oldest compassion club at the moment. And the government is taking his girlfriend's house because she's on the board. They got $1 million fine. He's been raided just last week by the Canadian government. So, it's alive and well.
17: Well, how about the fact that instead of the villagers marching to the castle to take out the criminally minded monster, they're standing outside protecting the monster inside the castle? What would Mary Shelley say now? It's a complete turnaround. The guys with the tiki torches going to take down the savior. I don't even know what to think anymore.
18: Well,
17: But
18: that's the idea.
16: I got another paragraph for you all here. A couple of weeks back, two CIA officers were killed in Mexico. Seems they were working with Mexican authorities to eradicate drug gangs, cartels. More than 130,000 Mexicans have been disappeared, often with state actors making arrests and handing individuals over to the cartels. The director of the CIA, John Ratcliffe, just went to Cuba to negotiate a $100 million bribe to let the U.S. control the Cuban government via payments through the Catholic Church. We are denying Cuba's oil. This is creating havoc and mayhem. The CIA says they now need to arrest Raul Castro, the 94-year-old former president, for a crime that happened in 1996. And lastly, on this subject, Jesse Walters on Fox recently stated, stated that the CIA raided the office of Tulsi Gabbard, taking out multiple boxes of material related to JFK assassinations and MK Ultra files. They took down that file. Did everyone forget about Iran-Contra? What in the hell is going on?
19: Don't even know what to say.
18: Diversion and
19: What the hell's
18: distraction,
19: going on?
18: and lawfare, and a corruption, a volcano, an erupting volcano, an eruption of corruption, right? I mean, and you know that the idea here, Trump is he's the useful idiot, and
16: Yes,
18: you've
16: he
18: got
16: is very useful.
18: these tech bros, these oligarchs out there, doing the dark enlightenment stuff, right? And you know what their plan is? Their plan is to take our jobs with AI. Have us all on a bare subsistence, meager universal basic income, and if we step out of line at all, take it away, and there's no alternative. That's my crazy prediction of what they want to do. While they're building their massive survival compounds, right, for the end of the world that some of them want, that some of them, like, you know, the Antichrist is going to come back. This is Peter Thiel, right? I mean, these people are criminally insane. It's like Dr. Evil is real.
19: Yeah, it's even worse. And, you know, people are like, some people on the right are like saying how they've championed psychedelics by this new ruling on psychedelics for the military and stuff. And, you know, this is happening in Israel as well. They've been doing MDMA studies with IDF soldiers. And, you know, as somebody that spent decades working on plant medicine and, you know, bringing that information to the public and about these plants, I just am so offended that their idea of how they should be used is to alleviate the guilt of war criminals, you know, especially like in Israel. It's not no Palestinians are receiving MDMA therapy, but they're treating IDF soldiers that are horrified by the things that they've done, you know. And as we see the military in the United States becoming a weapon of the government, you know, against other nations and things like that, you know, spoils for the big victors. That's what Trump says. That's his mentality. This is so heavy to think that this is where we're going with psychedelics, is to treat these type of people that have gone in on these type of operations, not humanitarian operations. You know, I've always thought of these things as a tool against war.
18: MK Ultra lives on.
19: Yeah.
17: I just think, I mean, the guy's clearly psychotic. He's like a psychotic hummingbird, you know. I'm going to go over here. Whoever's in his ear at the time, you know. Oh, we can do that. You know, who knows what'll be next time. Every day it's 10 different new crazy things, you know. But just to let
18: Thank
17: alone.
18: Thank God he's unhinged.
17: Reshape Washington, D.C. in his image, you know. Now we don't just have Trump hotels. We're going to have the Trump Arc de Triomphe or something like that in D.C. By the way, did you see they released more UFO records, and Trump said, oh yeah, we're going to keep doling them out little by little. Sure. Every time you need to, you know, get people confused and put them on the track of something different than what crimes you're committing blatantly in front of our eyes. Oh, we got some new UFO records coming out. You guys won't believe this stuff. So
18: thank God he's insane and it's obvious and he's losing it, because most Americans are going, what? No, WTF, right? Every time he opens every time he opens his wizened pie hole, his burger hole.
17: Oh, yeah. You have to spend every morning just opening one eye, looking at the headlines, you know, above the fold of the New York Times to see what crazy stuff you got to wrap your head around today, you know, before you even get out of bed.
18: It's traumatic. Yeah, the doom scroll is traumatic.
19: It's like all the checks and balances have been completely removed. You know, there's just nothing. It's like you think, okay, we got a Supreme Court decision here, yeah, and then right back
17: back like $183 billion in tariffs or something like that. You know, and they finally decided that was a criminal act on the president's part.
18: But they're fighting that too, right? No, but I'm going to say the balances are gone. There's a lot of checks being written.
19: Yeah, the Doge check, the tariff check. You know, these people were promised these things, the $500 phone.
16: let me interrupt, please.
19: They paid for it.
16: Let me interrupt here, please. A couple of things you're bringing up here. One is the $183 billion in tariff monies that's now supposedly going back to the corporations who paid it. What about the customers who bought that from those corporations under those higher rates? Are they going to get their money back? I doubt it, to be honest. A quick survey. Gas in here was $2.28. It's now $3.58 in Houston. What is it in
18: $6 in Seattle?
16: Debbie?
17: Oh yeah, it's over six here. It's like $6.50. If you're feeling happy, if you get $6.09, you're like, look, cheap gas. I mean, what the heck am I saying? But yeah, I better fill up today.
16: Impact in Canada, Chris?
19: I'd say, you know, what cost me $104 to fill up my tank, and now it's cost me $130.
16: Yeah, so it's gone up, certainly. Okay, my next paragraph here, guys, listen up, please. What did our sleepy seventh grade president bring back from China? He was baffled in China, led around like a prize pig while the Chinese press made fun of him before, during, and after his visit. Any major trade deals? Any improved stature around the world? No, he simply frittered away decades of American pride and managed to bring back only Xi's promise of rose seeds. someday for the Rose Garden that Trump destroyed.
18: Isn't it pronounced China?
16: What are your responses, please?
18: Well, the farmers are freaking out. The farmers are losing it. You know, I mean, part of this Strait of Hormuz thing is the fertilizer crisis, right? But he's promising that China's going to buy soybeans again from America, right? Another thing he completely effed up, right? We're living through the fall, the decline of a superpower, right? I mean, China's, you know, ascending and we're descending. And they are so far ahead of us with renewable energy and technology. And, you know, China's a totalitarian, you know, semi kind of reformed, you know, hybrid communist country. The quality of living in China is like the best it's ever been. You know, unless you're a Uyghur or something, you're doing great in China. People they're happy there, right? We're toast, you know, and the global order, we're never going to be the same. You know, America's standing in the world is never going to recover completely for this. He's destroying the country.
17: I'm hoping the next person that gets in the office can just bring it back together. Can't we just totally marginalize the guy in a couple of years and be like he was a crazy nutcase and that's that, and we're back and adults again? Can we adult again? I still have hopes that America might become the adult in the room again one day. Maybe I'm wrong. Maybe it's too ingrained. And maybe now that we know what the underside of the dirty side of the carpet looks like, or whatever you want to say. I mean, I didn't know all this stuff was brewing under the surface. You would ask me 10 years ago. I thought we'd gone past all this stuff, but no.
19: Well, one of the first things he said was, you know, Taiwan can forget their independence.
17: Mm-hmm.
19: And so I see this as more of a cornering of the world. You take what you want, China. You take what you want, Russia.
18: Yeah.
19: We'll take what we want. We want our peace too, you know? And this is who the type of relationships and allies that Trump is working towards.
17: Oh yeah, that's how he stays in office, right? Aligns himself. Look, I'm just like the head of China. I'm just like Putin. I'm the third core, or you know, prong on the triangle, and you can't let me go. And that's that. So,
18: quickly, what you said, Debbie, the there is an upside to this, and it's the price is astronomical, but Trump has inadvertently done a couple positive things. He has exposed the true agenda of the far right, ultra oligarch class, right? I mean, you know, the compassionate conservative, 1,000 points of light, that mask is ripped off. And you see the frothing, you know, demon lizard face and the fangs and everything. Trump has politicized millions of Americans who were previously kind of middle of the road, not informed, right? Well, man, my scroll on Facebook is 100%. Politics right now, and it would like used to be cat pictures and my vacation and stuff, right? A lot of people are paying attention that weren't paying attention. And the third thing is he has radicalized millions of Americans that were previously just middle of the road, maybe not much of an opinion. He has radicalized a bunch of former liberals that now consider themselves progressives. I'm praying that this is laying the groundwork for a progressive tsunami, a backlash, a long-term backlash. Well, we, you know, because there's a lot of voters that didn't like Trump, but they like, man, he's problem. I need the money. I'm hurting. And they rolled the dice. And now they're like, well, that was a disaster. What's the opposite of that? Right? Because they're not informed. They're not smart. They're not politically intelligent or sophisticated. So if we can just, if democracy will hold, right? But once again, I don't think they have any intention of ceding power voluntarily.
16: Okay, we got just a couple of minutes left, and I have a little short paragraph. It's just a jumble of words, and you can pick and select as you wish. 50 posts per night, $1.78 billion slush fund for weaponization, the ballroom, the arts, the reflection pool, gas prices, grocery prices, rape of Palestinian men and women, no video or oath for hearings before oversight committee, the Chevron decision, judges decide justice. Where are the Epstein files?
18: That's a short list, Dean.
16: I know I missed at least a dozen or two, but we've been speaking with Mr. Vivian McPeak and Debbie Goldsberry, as well as Mr. Chris Bennett. And we got a minute or two. Respond. What in the hell are we going to do?
18: I just want to say three of my favorite activist drug war, warriors that I've ever known. It's such an honor to be with the three of you. Three of my favorite people.
19: Well, wonderful. I feel the same way. You know, a bunch of classics from back in the era. I guess we didn't get a chance to really hit on Israel because I think Israel's a big problem for the United States right now and has been for decades. And the infiltration into the White House, into American media, into American social media is something that the Democratic Party is going to need to address within themselves as well, before we're going to really see any change. And there's a real interest in seeing Trump stay around and be who he is, and the MAGA peoples be who they are for Israel as well. They've got a lot of interest in seeing that maintained.
16: And we, I'm going to have to shut it down here, but I want to just underscore what you're saying, Chris. My mention of the rape of Palestinian men and women, that's the ones that are in prison and also by settlers, just in general, just given the opportunity. But once again, folks, I want to remind you that you have been listening to Cultural Baggage. I'm Dean Becker, the Reverend Most High. Been speaking with Vivian McPeak, Debbie Goldsberry, and Chris Bennett. And I remind you that because of prohibition, you don't know what's in that bag. I urge you, please be careful. Always remember that euphoria is a blessing, not a crime. Hang on to officially close us out. This is new mother and presidential spokeslady Carolyn Leavitt speaking proudly on behalf of President Trump. However, I've taken her words and clipped out a couple to make a joke. Here we go.
20: Donald Trump poses an existential threat to democracy. He is a fascist. Compare him to Hitler.
16: Bring it, Mr. Guthrie.
21: This is Robin Collier, manager of KCEI. Wow. Now Trump has sued himself and then dismissed the suit to make a $1.77 billion settlement with himself, taken out of the U.S. Treasury to reward to anyone he wants. 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

welcome to Arts Express. This is Prairie Miller, and on the show, Pacifica host Garland Nixon joins UK host, politician, and prior host himself on Pacifica, George Galloway, in a coast-to-coast dissection of U.S. desperation and the illusion of democracy.

0: Well, Garland Nixon is the coolest cat of them all, the wisest commentator, and my very good friend. He's a radio talk show host and political analyst in the United States of America. Garland, wonderful to see you again. Been too long. Let's start with that question we're asking on the poll. Will Trump and Netanyahu restart the Iran war? It's beginning to look like it.
1: Certainly. You know, all the indications are there. There is certainly the military buildup. And, if you know, we know the history of the U.S. and the history of the empire. The motivation is certainly there. One of the things that's interesting is that here in the United States, a number of the mainstream media outlets have begun to openly admit and show the result, you know, openly admit the success that the Iranian missile barrage had against the U.S. assets in the region. They began to show some of the destruction. So I think what we're looking at here is the motivation for our political class and our ruling elite, which is always to, you know, to be more aggressive, is always to attack more, to go to war more. But their aggressive mentality is running up against their actual limits of power. So, you know, one would think that they, based on their history, that they would. But in the last 10 days of the conflict, the United States lost, that we can count, that we know of, not counting the cover-ups, 17 aircraft. Can the U.S. afford to go back into a conflict where clearly they were losing from a kinetic perspective, not just from a narrative perspective? You know, so the safe bet would be for consistency, which would be yes, but we're also told here that the military is reticent to go back into a conflict that they were not faring very well in.
0: The build-up we've implicitly agreed is happening. I look at these trackers of aircraft, and it's basically, I mean, it's like the Berlin airlift. It's nose to tail, U.S. aircraft supplying the Middle East with new weapons. Trump has just said that the Iranian 15-point peace plan is not acceptable to him, and that's on a Sunday before the markets open. He normally sounds as sunny as he can before the markets open. And the Israelis are definitely geared up for a resumption of the conflict, even though they've yet to subdue Gaza, and they certainly haven't subdued Lebanon. They, of course, will not have to do any kinetic fighting if Trump goes back to war with Iran. They'll be expecting your taxpayer and your poor bloody infantry and sailors and airmen and women to do that job for them. It doesn't seem like the plummeting opinion polls and the massive drift away from the Republican Party, or the rise in gas prices, or the rise in the price of oil on the wholesale market, doesn't seem like any of these things has stopped the war drive.
1: Yes, what we're looking at is a very desperate empire. We can also see that a significant part of this conflict is directed towards China. Maybe one could argue the entire plan here is to, you know, choke China off, and that this is part of the worldwide strategic plan to take out China. So there's a level of desperation here that seems to be motivating our political class to completely ignore the illusion of democracy or of a constitutional republic or whatever you want to call it, that they have come to a point where I think they've just decided, well, you know, number one, President Trump clearly told Americans that he was going to bring peace, and he did the opposite. And I think that our political class now has just decided, you know, we're going to have to ignore the American people. We're going to have to just, you know, completely be out in the open that this is not any kind of a government that represents the people. And I think as we're seeing in the UK, the move towards repression, the move towards the censorship is an acknowledgement that there is a complete a gulf, not just a fracture, you know, a gulf between what the people want, which is always stability and which is prosperity. There's a gulf between that and what the leadership wants, which is domination for, you know, 1% of the population over the entire world.

0: Beneath the burning Florida sun, where the palm trees bend like supplicants before the great sea, there rose a monument for all to see. Cast in gold and towering above all mankind, The Golden Idol, starring Donald Trump and Melania Trump. Would this monument to a humble symbol of empathy and compassion distract from his devotion to selflessness?
1: What say you, my lord, of the new tribute in Florida?
2: It's far too small.
0: With Marco Rubio.
3: Get President Trump nice and shiny, boys. I want him glowing brighter than the sun in time for his unveiling.
0: And Lindsey Graham.
1: We must get to that statue before the unveiling and make sure they increase it in size.
4: Is that possible?
1: We need a miracle.
2: Yeah!
0: Introducing Caroline Levitt. The Golden Idol drew the devoted of every faith.
5: Sir, what about the rising prices of oil and grain and the war with Persia?
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3: 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How unexpected.
1: Lindsey, we need everyone here to kneel on the ground so that the Trump statue looks bigger.
0: Don't miss The Golden Idol.
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12: What are you doing, Poe?
13: Edgar.
12: Who did this to you?
14: Gonna say what it is. Spirit. Devil. Indians call it bad medicine.

0: and those were scenes from Raven's Hollow, the gothic historical drama steeped in horror and starring our guest on the show, British actor William Moseley, starring as Edgar Allan Poe. And as we're headed into Memorial Day and those endless wars, Poe back then as a despondent West Coast cadet orchestrating his own court-martial, and Moseley currently turning up in the not-unrelated political mystery thriller An Enemy Within, as ruthless British billionaires plot the violent plundering of Nigeria. Moseley will address these machinations the film is steeped in, along with what all this means to his younger generation, having never known anything but wars in their lifetime. First, some scenes from An Enemy Within, then William Moseley.
1: What are you doing?
2: Who would have thought one of our executives would do such a thing?
3: Remind me, where exactly were you?
4: In Nigeria. Caleb's about to close the deal of the century.
5: Ball! Put your phone away.
6: Caleb has the keys to the kingdom now. He has my sister, my father.
2: Hello?
7: I've been watching you.
2: Who is this?
8: My arm is not important.
9: There's a sniper out there.
10: What does he want?
9: Robert, everyone has a price, Caleb.
11: Who hired you?
12: Do we have any idea who's out there?
13: It's the wolf.
14: Who sent the wolf here?
15: A competitor?
16: No, this is closer to home.
7: You have surrounded yourself with enemies who are growing desperate. There is blood on your hands. And the price must be paid.
0: Hello.
17: Hi, I'm so excited to be on the show.
0: Hello, William Moseley.
17: Oh, thank you so much for having me, Perry. It's an honor to be on your show, and thank you for taking the time today. I really appreciate it.
0: Okay. What was it about An Enemy Within, this story, and as a reflection of the real world surrounding it today, that drew you in to be part of this film?
17: I liked the British world that the director and writer had already created. Soon you realize that actually these people are not good people, and that they are not what they seem at all.
0: And what are your thoughts about who the mystery character of the title, The Enemy Within, may be, symbolically or otherwise, and without giving too much away?
17: Right. Well, I can't give away the entire twist of the story, but I can say this. It is the last person you would ever think it could be. How's that?
0: Okay.
17: Yeah.
0: And what are your thoughts about this film crafted on two layers, a psychological mystery thriller and also a political thriller as well?
17: Yeah, it's a very, very shrewd question, because actually it is a political thriller as much as it is an action thriller. You know, I didn't grow up in a world where people make these kind of deals. My father was a cameraman, but when I moved to LA, I met people, obviously, who had families like this. And it was always very interesting to me how that world worked. You know, there's only a few people in the political, in the geopolitical landscape that kind of has a really, you know, a really big impact on billions of people across the world. And so to play one of those people, I kind of drew on some of the children of those men that I met in Los Angeles, by the way. So it was actually a lot of fun to kind of dig into it.
0: And speaking of the fact that you've lived on both countries, as An Enemy Within is somewhat of a horror movie as well, in terms of its discussions as to how billionaires ruthlessly plunder the world,
17: right,
0: in this case Nigeria, though in contrast,
17: right,
0: to how here, those sorts of things are described rather bluntly, as we won't mention who says it, as just take the oil, whereas the British discuss the same thing in more elegant language. Any thoughts to share about that cultural difference in criminality?
17: I love the way that you phrase that. You know, there's a very interesting quote that I always think about, and I actually can't remember who said it, but the quote basically goes, British people are British men of the Empire. When the British went into a country and basically, you know, took everything they could for themselves and left the scraps and sort of, you know, kind of decimated the country in a lot of ways. I mean, the French did it. You know, every superpower is an enemy of the state in which they go into. So the quote was, you know, the British are butchers dressed up as gentlemen. And I think that is exactly what we see with the characters.

0: wars and economic crisis today?
1: Yeah, I think that's a very interesting point. The cost of living crisis is through the roof right now. Young wants to get a mortgage. I mean, they need a very, very good job. They need a long line of tax returns. Oil prices right now, if you want to fill your car up, everything is much more expensive than it used to be. And people are not paid the same amount as what, life costs. I mean, I think we've all seen those Instagram, diagrams where it's like, in the 50s, you could have two cars and you could have a house with a white picket fence. And, your wife didn't work. But nowadays, that's just not the case. So I think there's definitely a pressure on my generation to step up and to really try and make as much money as you can and do the best you can. But inevitably, you cannot compromise your morality or your integrity or the law, And the film kind of gets into that a bit.
0: And how would you compare and contrast your character in the film, Caleb, with playing real people, say your Davy Crockett and your Edgar Allan Poe in Raven's Hollow, both of them in the military, as in this film is about the military in some regard, and Poe is a despondent West Point cadet who orchestrated his own court-martial?
1: Yeah, he did. And Poe was an interesting guy because, he had a very difficult life, from what I remember. I think he was adopted, and he was actually thrown out by his stepfather. I do also know that Poe was very good at writing even then, because he would write about his sergeant majors, whatever, and he'd write poems out that were very, rude and crass and kind of anti, and of course the West Point cadets loved it, but it was fairly obvious from early on that Poe was not going to, was not going to be a military man. In that sense, I think I've always looked at both sides of a personality, what suits somebody and what somebody is sort of pushed into doing. And I don't think Caleb Wingate actually likes the world that he's in, but he's been in it for so long that he can't kind of find a way out. So I try to always look at the underlying contradiction, but also the underlying complexity within the character and what his, true life looked like.
0: And is there anything else you're working on right now or coming out in next?
1: Yeah, actually, a few things come out, but I think what is more interesting is I'm working on a film in Arkansas. I leave on Sunday. Well, it's a thriller. It's quite a fun thriller. Basically, I play a bank robber who ends up holding a couple hostage, and everything kind of turns on his head. So I'm really excited for that. It's like you think the story's going one way, and then it completely changes. A lot of fun to play. And then I played the president of America.
0: Oh,
1: so that was quite fun in an action thriller. So that's coming out in December. And then I played the Attorney General of Kentucky running for governor. So I learned a lot about American politics. And actually, my film about my character who's running for governor of Kentucky. It's a very, very good story. And again, not what you think. You think you're kind of going into it. Especially, I think with me, people assume everything's going to be nice and good. And I've done Hallmark films. I've done Narnia, and this isn't like that at all. So I've had two political thrillers that I've really enjoyed making, and they'll be coming out this year for sure.
0: And the one that you're coming here for, are you the bank robber?
1: I am the bank robber. And I try and play him as a sort of an intelligent guy that's in a difficult situation, trying to think his way out of it, and doesn't realize that he's up against something far worse than himself. And it's really fun. It's a bit like Bonnie and Clyde, and ending up in a holding two people hostage because there are police swarming everywhere and they're kind of on the run. It's really fun for me, because I often play quite clean-cut people, so I'm going to enjoy it. It's called Killing Time, and I am doing a film in Malaysia after that about a missionary called Hudson Taylor, James Hudson Taylor. It's called Hudson and Mary.
0: Oh, okay. And looking at An Enemy Within as a reflection of the present time, any thoughts about hopes for your generation in the real world?
1: Yeah, I hope that, things get easier for my generation, I just hope things get easier, for people, and I hope that, I feel it sounds so altruistic of me, but I really hope that very rich people, give back in a way. There are now, when I was younger, we didn't have billionaires. I'm sure when you were younger, there were no billionaires.

0: you think of how much money that is, that's 1,000 million, you know? Mm. Like, think of 10 million, 100 million, 1,000 million. Well, if people have 200,000 million in the bank, like, I just hope they do good with it and help the future generations in an altruistic way, you know? Listen, but at some point, I do think there needs to be some kind of giving back, but that's, I'm not a, you know, I don't make the laws, so yeah, it's not to say.
1: And since this is for radio and the listeners can't see you, when William Mosley looks in the mirror, what does he see?
0: You know, this sounds really corny. So it sounds really corny. But do you know what? I like myself. I like the person that I am. Like, you always want to be like, yeah, I'd be friends with that guy. You know, I'd be friends. I think the worst thing is when someone looks at the mirror and they're like, I wouldn't be friends with that person, you know? I definitely feel like that about myself. I feel like I've never crossed anyone, done anything mean to people. I've never, you know, like, done something horrible to my girlfriend or something. So, you know, I'm happy with where I am. Obviously, I want to do more. I look at myself and I think, okay, you've got to push now. You're going to be 40 in a year. So I obviously think that, but at the end of the day, I am happy and I am pleased with the person that I have become.
1: Mm. And any last word on an enemy within?
0: Yeah, my last word on enemy within is, if you like a good political thriller, you like a good action movie, then this film is for you. It's not what you'll expect. It's not what you think you're going to sit down and watch. And remember that, you know, this isn't a huge budget movie. This isn't Narnia. This isn't James Bond. This is a confined thriller. So sit back, enjoy it, and feel the claustrophobia. That's all I'd say.
1: Okay, well, thank you so much, William Mosley, for joining us on the show.
0: Thank you so much for having me, Priya. I am honored to be interviewed by you, and I know, you know, all of your work, and I know everything about you. So I'm very, very grateful.
1: Oh, that's wonderful to hear, and good luck with your many projects coming up.
0: Thank you. I hope we will be talking again about my next one.
1: Yes, I hope. Okay, bye.
0: Thank you, Perry. Bye.
1: Bye.

0: Thank you, Patrick Fitzgerald.
1: And now on Arts Express,
0: A Night at the Opera, or is it?
2: This is Bro on the Global Cultural Beat, Breaking Glass. Today's episode, Verdi's Falstaff. A good time was had by all, but is that a good thing? These reflections are occasioned by the LA Opera's hugely enjoyable recent production of Verdi's last opera, written when he was 80, his autumnal adaptation of Shakespeare's Falstaff. Of course, there is no Shakespeare play titled Falstaff. Verdi adopted it mainly from the comedy The Merry Wives of Windsor, with additional dialogue from Shakespeare's history plays with a tragic sheen, Henry IV, Parts 1 and 2. It's called a comic opera, and that indeed is what it is. Comic is a funny word because in our modern world of sitcoms, we think that must mean belly laughs. Most often, that is not the case in opera, but in this version, it is. Craig Kalkula's roly-poly Falstaff is, in his monumental and misplaced confidence and his indulgence in the lowest of misadventures, a buffoon who makes us all laugh and does so repeatedly. The opening has the wanton Falstaff. Shakespeare's name is itself a dirty joke, since Sir John thinks he brandishes a weapon, which intrigues but actually repels women, a false staff. Anyway, he wakes up drunk in a tavern, low on money, and planning ill-thought-out knavery to seduce two noble women who control their husband's purses. The story of the women's revenge on their supposed seducer hangs on a misconception on the part of the protagonist. He doesn't believe women talk to each other, which proves utterly false, as the two women both receive the same letter importuning them, and that kicks off their revenge scheme. Verdi had adapted two other Shakespeare's plays, Macbeth and Othello, but chosen this one to focus not on the tragedy in overreaching, but on the humor in it, with his final word in the last act being that the story reduces to the need for laughter as healing and cleansing, expressed in Falstaff's final expression of good humor at his being bandied about, all the world's a jest. If this is Verdi's final statement, it is also a summing up of the retiring conductor James Conlon's over 500 performances of Verdi's operas, with the Sunday finale being his 60th performance of Falstaff, surpassing all the others. Next up in this season of finales for the company is Gustavo Dudamel's Ring Trilogy, as he winds up his stay in L.A. and moves next season to New York. Conlon is a master craftsman who understands the nuances of the Verdian melodies that flit in and out of the production, adding to a light and gay air that carried it as much as the music as did the singers on stage. The third act is a kind of repetition of the second, with Falstaff continuing to be justifiably bested by the two wives he sets out to seduce and cheat. Nicole Heaston is exceptional in the role of Alice Ford, who, through her calculated exuberance, outwits Falstaff while teaching her jealous husband a lesson in trust. The staging of the third act with the wives, their female allies, and a host of children meeting the stag Falstaff, humiliated for wearing the horns he had hoped to imprint on the two husbands, is all awash in the woods, with the deceivers clad as fairies, nymphs, goblins, and other pagan creatures, whose bawdiness contrasts with the upright moral mannerisms of the lords and ladies of the second act. A quibble, though, is this. Is all the world's a jest the ultimate wisdom? Well, Verdi's conclusion is that Falstaff, through his arrogance, is ultimately only a comic figure. Shakespeare's version, and particularly Orson Welles' version, Falstaff Chimes at Midnight, emphasizes the tragedy of Sir John, betrayed by his drinking and carousing buddy Henry, who will now wear the mantle of king. The curtain before the third act in this production contained the quote from Henry IV, where he turns his back on his friend and chooses blind power instead. I know thee not, old man. I have long dreamt of such a kind of man, so surfeit-swelled, so old, and so profane. But being awaked, I do despise my dream. Shakespeare is a bit more ambiguous about Henry's assuming the crown, but Wells presents the scene through Falstaff's tear-filled eyes, as he cannot believe this betrayal and utter lack of humanity, that which often accompanies the seizing of power. This Falstaff is absent from the opera, replaced by the time immemorial All the World's a Jest, with this entertainment maxim becoming the rationale, well beyond Verdi's time, for the entire Hollywood entertainment complex. Today, though, with a third world war at least on the horizon, if not already underway, with an economy in freefall except for the vaunted stock market, and with the treaties curtailing nuclear engagement all but broken, we have to wonder if jest is the ultimate answer in supreme wisdom, though that precept made for an entirely enjoyable night at the opera. And this is Bro on the Global Cultural Beat. Breaking Glass.

0: Hi, this is Jack Shalom. Last week, I gave my personal remembrances on the death of political activist, organizer, thinker, and writer Mitchell Cohen. Mitchell also did extensive audio work with over 100 episodes of his internet broadcast titled Steal This Radio. Unfortunately, a lot of those recordings are no longer available online. But one thing I was able to find was a really extraordinary recording that was made by Mitchell and Robert Gold on a trip they took to Cuba in 1992. While they were there, they got to attend a kind of informal talk given by Assata Shakur, who of course was an American Black Panther, arrested, put in prison, and then freed in a daring escape. From there, she went to Cuba, which welcomed her with open arms. At the talk, Mitchell was able to ask her a question which had always been of particular interest to him. So here's Mitchell introducing that tape and asking his question, followed by an extensive reply from Assata Shakur. Somehow I think Mitchell would have been very happy that this very special tape is being aired once more.
1: In the summer of 1992, WBAI's Mitchell Cohen and Robert Gold traveled to Cuba with the Radical Philosophy Association and had the opportunity to video former political prisoner Assata Shakur. Let's now listen to Assata Shakur as she responds to a question that Mitchell Cohen asked.
2: The other day when we were talking, you spoke of the need for more of an understanding of the social psychology of organizations and the way people interact. And that's something that many people in the United States have been trying to address too, about the 60s and the interaction in the different groups. I was wondering if you could develop that a bit.
3: Political principles and people's personal principles are very closely interrelated and interconnected. And I think that the kind of style of struggling that I was exposed to, admit, everybody else, most of the people were exposed to in the 60s, was a kind of, we're revolutionaries, we must sacrifice, struggle, die if necessary, give our lives for the revolution. But in terms of knowing each other, in terms of forming supportive relationships with each other, in terms of just talking about our families, talking about our backgrounds, talking about our personal problems, that was kind of shoved to the background. You know, you go to the meeting, you talk about whatever it is. I have met people that I haven't seen like 20 years, and then come to Cuba, you know, we've worked together for years, and I never really knew anything about you, and you never really knew anything about me, and it seems to me that if we're working for social change, then it's not just the structural, thematic, economic structure that we have to struggle to change. I think that people who are subjected to extreme oppression, to extreme racism, to extreme sexism, to all kinds of degrading situations, all kinds of humiliating, hostile situations have to be affected by that. That's real. If you slap me, I feel it. If you insult me on a daily basis, I feel it. And I think that part of the struggle of oppressed people is, number one, forming more human relationships, and that we have to be able to heal as well as struggle, because what, I mean, you know, it's not just enough to fight to tear down the old oppressive systems, but at the same time, we have to be building new ways of relating, new values that are prettier. Let me tell you a little bit about my background. I was a political activist most of my life, part of the student movement, part of the anti-war movement, a member of the Black Panther Party. I was targeted by the government's COINTELPRO program, the counterintelligence program, which was put into effect by J. Edgar Hoover. I was forced underground. I was underground for several years. I was imprisoned. I was shot with my hands in the air. I was accused of a wide variety of crimes, all of which, with the exception of the murder of a New Jersey state trooper, I was acquitted. I was tried for the murder of a New Jersey state trooper by an all-white jury in a highly prejudiced county where something like 70% of those polled already believed I was guilty. I was tried in the press for years. I was convicted. I was sentenced to life plus 30 years in prison, plus 30 years because I would not stand up for the judge. I spent 6.5 years in prison. 2 of those 6.5 years I spent in solitary confinement in men's prisons, which was against New Jersey law, but nevertheless, that's where I was sent, and that's where I spent 2 years. And I subsequently escaped. So we're dealing with blatant violations of not only people's human rights, but of their civil rights. You know, and people are very unaware in the United States of the fact that A, that they are political prisoners, and B, that these political prisoners have been imprisoned basically since the early 70s, some of them since the late 60s. And I mean, it's criminal that they are there, and part of the reason that I believe that they are still there and that there's so little work being done around political prisoners is A, because the government still maintains a kind of COINTEL program, which part of that COINTEL program under another name is dedicated to minimizing and criminalizing the Black Liberation Movement, African people, and so that there within the left is a kind of idea that these people must have done something, or they're infantile leftists who are not worthy of being supported, and that these people are really not political priorities. But my question is, if we accept the government's definition of who people who struggle are, then we are in fact negating the legitimacy of the Puerto Rican liberation struggle, of the Black liberation movement, and of those anti-imperialists who have shown solidarity with oppressed people in the United States, of those people who are, and I mean, the people are in prison for being part of the anti-nuclear movement, for being activists in all segments of the movement. So it's not just one segment of the movement that is represented in terms of political prisoners. In my case, I think that given the current administration, given the right-wing nature of the U.S. government, which seems to be moving closer and closer to fascism, there is very little hope that any court will give me justice. And I think that the same applies to other people who have been victimized by the government. I think that the only way that most political prisoners will be freed is that there is a massive popular movement which demands amnesty for all of those political prisoners. I don't feel any great longing to return. On real terms, I miss African American culture. I miss friends, family, and that's very real, and that's a kind of gap in my life. But on the other hand, adopting to Cuba, while it hasn't been easy, I've had to learn another language, and you know, you spend the first 3 or 4 years learning another language feeling like an idiot because you really can't communicate, and you communicate at such a low level, people say, you know, they kind of see you as an idiot because your conversation is kind of on an idiotic level at first. So, I mean, the language was a difficult thing to adapt to, but in terms of adapting to Cuba, it wasn't so hard because it was like, in my life, the first time that I've ever been in agreement with a government that I was in. It's the first time I've ever liked a president, I've ever listened to political speeches intensely. It was the first time I've ever lived in a society that was at peace. with this stuff. I mean, that I felt free to walk down the street, that I felt, you know, because I'm weird. If I'm writing maybe 3 o'clock, I'll get the urge to take a walk. And I can do that here. I feel my neighbors look out for me. I feel part of a community. And this is a new experience for me. It's been really a very healing experience for me, actually, because being an activist in the movement, being a target by the FBI, et cetera, being in prison, all of those things are harmful things. You know, they do things to your mind, they do things to your body, they do things to your spirit. And when I came to Cuba, I, for the first time, could relax enough to realize the devastating effect of what 30-some years had meant to me growing up and living in a society that was totally hostile to me as a human being. That where I was had to always look out for myself, always had to watch my back, always had to look over my shoulder, always had to be alert, always had to watch my pocketbook, look around, you know. I mean, this place for me has been a place where I learned to relax, where I learned to trust people, where I learned, and not to say I just go around trusting anybody, you know, based on nothing, but where my capability to trust other people and to reach out to other people has gone to another level, because I think that people don't realize the terrible amount of stress that is a real part of the day-to-day living in the United States, and don't realize that you're constantly, especially if you live in African-American communities, your life is constantly, maybe not on the line, but it's so close to the line that you feel it. You're aware of it. You know that if you walk down a wrong street one day and, you know, the siren, and you don't realize that there's a siren, and you don't look at someone running, and you don't duck fast enough, that might be you. It might be over. That was one part that was wonderful. The other part was my daughter. I have a daughter that's 17, she's soon to be 18, and she was born when I was in prison. And the first time we were together, we were able to form a real mother-daughter, you know, relationship was here in Cuba. And it was very painful for her, painful for me, because we didn't know each other. And even though she knew it wasn't my fault that I wasn't with her, you know, she was angry, you left me, you know, blah, blah, blah. And it was normal, you know, and we worked it through. We formed a very close relationship. And the Cuban people were so supportive and so understanding of every aspect of that. I mean, the teacher, you know, the first year she spoke not a word of Spanish. And the teacher knew that it would be very devastating for her to fail. So, I mean, he would come to the house every day, every other day, give her special lessons. People were just so wonderful in every single way, whether it was for finding a dancing class from the neighbors, if teaching her the Cuban dances. You know, I mean, they were just great. And so we opened up, and we were able to be a family. And that was a very beautiful part of my life, a very painful part of my life also. But we came through it, and she's doing great. She did wonderful in school here. And so that was another part of my adjusting process in Cuba, and part of the many things that helped me to be a much more complete human being, a much more open human being. One of the things that I found with leftists is, like, I would bring someone, I'll give you a story. A friend of mine, when I joined the Black Panther Party, she wasn't a friend, but she was the one who took me around, and we became friendly. She showed me how to sell papers. She showed me the ropes. And so it was like when it's cold. I said, oh, it's just too cold to stand out here and sell these paper papers, and nobody's here, so let's go into this coffee shop and get some coffee. So we were in the place drinking tea. And there were just some people there. We got into a normal conversation, and she started to talk rhetoric. And the people didn't know what she was saying. The Black Panther Party, the Vanguard of the people. And people didn't know what the Vanguard was. They didn't know what the lumpen proletariat was. They didn't know what the lumpen proletariat. And I mean, she turned those people off so fast. She was like somebody that dropped right out from the moon. I mean, people could not relate to the language she was talking. They couldn't relate to the tone of voice that she was using. They couldn't relate to the arrogance that just poured out of every sentence. And it was, you know, a moment that was so negative that it had just been so pleasant, and in 1 second it turned into something totally negative. So I think that in my life I have seen that repeated in many different ways. You bring people to a political organization, they're energetic, they're angry, they're just scooped up. They want to do things, they want to work, they want to struggle, but then you put them into this kind of political never-never land with people talking in rhetoric, in codes, in words that normal people don't talk, dealing with them in a totally human indifferent way. I don't care if you didn't sleep last night. I don't care if you have a test on Monday. I don't care if your kids have no babysitter. That is not my problem. And I don't see how you can build a new society based on that kind of human interrelationship, nor do I see how you can build a strong revolutionary movement based on those kinds of interrelationships. So I do think that changing how we deal with each other and healing is a very important area of struggle. I think that in the history of the world revolutionary movement, we have often followed European models and to the exclusion of other models of struggle. And I think that one of the things that needs to be done is that the old concept of that we have all the formulas, that all the areas of struggle are lined up, and that revolution is like this recipe that you just have to follow. Well, all of that had people kind of have come to the realization that that no longer works. But I think that when you look at how stagnated the social sciences have been, I'm talking about revolutionary social sciences, psychology, sociology, anthropology, that these have all been areas that in many of the socialist countries that have not been developed to any great degree, or they have simply copied models that have been at the forefront in the Western context. So I think that when I talk about healing and when I talk about the social sciences, because I don't see psychology as just belonging to professional psychology. I don't see healing as just belonging to a medical context. I see healing as being a process of community. I see healing as there must be people have to rediscover traditional ways of healing that exist in many different societies and combine those traditional ways of healing and traditional ways of psychological adjustment with more Western standard kinds of ways of changing people's psychology of healing. Because I think that part of what is wrong is that in many countries there is this total alienation. In many communities, people have no community. There are no doors that they can open. So you see these people who are so traumatized that they're afraid to talk to anybody, afraid to look anybody in the eye just because of the level of violence. And so that alienation is such a real process, but I don't see how we can struggle unless we really deal with that on a political level and on a personal level.
0: And that was Asada Shakur speaking in Cuba in 1992, recorded by Mitchell Cohen and Robert Gold. And that's just part of the legacy that Mitchell Cohen left behind. He was always interested in documenting everything that he did. And this was sort of a wonderful gift that will always remain. This history is important and needs to be preserved. So thanks again, Mitchell Cohen. This is Jack Shalom for Arts Express with host Prairie Miller.
4: 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And if you'd like to express yourself too, you can write to us at theradiogoddess@gmail.com. Until next time, this is Prairie Miller leaving the station.

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1: This is Robin Collier, manager of KCEI. Wow. Now Trump has sued himself and then dismissed the suit to make a $1.77 billion settlement with himself, taken out of the U.S. Treasury to reward to anyone he wants. This level of presidential corruption is unmatched in history. 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
2: I'm Jay Warmke, and this is Solar New. We get a lot of reports of negative news for the solar industry and for the renewable energy industry coming from Washington. And if all you did is look at the day-to-day news, you would think that the industry is in real trouble. And I get that feedback from a lot of folks. And it's just not the case. Okay, well, welcome everybody to Solar Noon Tuesday. And just to recap a little bit what this forum is like here. Well, first off, I should say I'm Jay Warmke with Solar PV Training. And what we do, we're joined by folks from literally all over the world in a live conversation. But this whole session is really just to geek out a bit about solar, the world of photovoltaics and energy, and then get some comments from the folks who are in an interactive sort of way. And we break it into three parts. The first part we'll do what is the latest solar news. So it's just a good opportunity to stay up to date with what's happening within the industry, whether it's technological or regulatory. Then we look at whatever webinars are coming up, and then we do a deep dive into something of interest within the solar energy industry. This week, we're going to take a look at some of the reports that have come out recently, looking at the state of solar as well as the state of the U.S. grid. There's a report that just came out from NEMA, another one from EIA, another one from CEIA, the Solar Energy Industries Association. So we'll just take a glance at those. But first, let's go ahead and jump in to the news from the solar industry for the week of May 17th of our year of our Lord 2026. Okay, so utility-scale solar power is projected to surpass coal-fired generation on the Texas grid this year as the region shifts generation away from fossil fuels and towards renewables. Data from the latest Energy Information Administration indicates a structural shift within the ERCOT market. Solar generation is forecast to reach 78,000 gigawatt hours in 2026, surpassing the 60,000 gigawatt hours that is going to be generated by coal within ERCOT. Texas remains at the front of the domestic energy transition, accounting for 12.9 gigawatts or 53% of the utility-scale battery storage planned for the U.S. grid in 2026. It's also anticipated that Texas will account for approximately 40% of all new U.S. solar capacity additions this year. And as goes Texas, so goes the nation. The solar and wind generation is expected to exceed 20% of the total U.S. electricity mix by early 2027. Well, utility-scale solar and storage will dominate new generation installations. All of the renewables will account for about 93% of new capacity, and small-scale solar is expected to contribute about 8 gigawatts of new capacity, which is about 18% more than was installed last year. So as I was mentioning before we started recording, You know, we hear a lot of regulatory headwinds and negative perceptions from the administration against solar. Yet now, again, in 2026, we're looking at a jump of probably about 30% within utility scale solar and 18% in residential solar within the nation this year. Power prices for the nation's largest grid market jumped almost 76% in the first quarter of this year, showcasing how energy demand is currently being driven by the growth of data centers. Monitoring Analytics, which is the independent monitor for the PJM regional grid, announced last week that the total cost of wholesale power within that region increased to $136.53 per megawatt hour in the first 3 months of this year. That's up from $77.78 during the same quarter in 2025. Retail electric prices tend to lag changes in the wholesale market, but they have also surged, with average residential rates rising roughly 8 to 11% year over year. And commercial customers are braced for a 15 to 30% increase absent any regulatory action. The PJM region covers more than 67 million people in all or part of 13 states spanning from New York to Chicago, including the world's largest concentration of data centers in Northern Virginia and the second largest concentration, which is located in Central Ohio. The report warns that the region could run short on electricity as early as next year. The grid operator noted that the push for data centers is occurring at the same moment that many aging coal and gas plants are being retired. In addition to increased demand from data centers, reporting from Lawrence Berkeley National Lab points to rapidly increasing natural gas prices, higher costs and supply shortages for gas turbines and transmission equipment, the electrification of industry and transportation. All of these things will result in widespread power outages, as well as rapidly escalating prices for electricity within the region over the next few years. So good news there. Lack of power plus power price increases. Colorado has legalized plug-in solar devices and require state utilities to permit the use of meter collar adapters for customer-sited rooftop solar systems. The new law creates a regulatory pathway for portable-scale solar generation devices, mainly balcony solar, or also known as plug-in solar, which typically consists of 1 to 4 panels and an inverter designed for installation by the homeowner or renters. Under the legislation, providers of electric service, retail and wholesale, are prohibited from requiring utility approval prior to the installation or use of these portable solar devices. The bill also bars utilities, homeowners associations, and other regulatory entities from restricting or prohibiting the installation, use, or operation of these systems. The legislation also requires the Colorado Public Utilities Commission to revise interconnection rules by the end of the year to explicitly allow customers to use meter collar adapters approved by nationally recognized testing labs. Meter collars are increasingly being used in home solar installations as a point of connection to the grid, rather than connecting as is traditional with a load-side connection at the circuit breaker panel. Utilities often do not permit these connections, claiming that the meter is owned by the utility and cannot be modified. According to the bill, the use of meter collar adapters significantly reduces or eliminates the need for electric panel upgrades, which can add $2,000 to $10,000 in cost to a solar installation. And last month, North Carolina's top utility regulator abruptly halted Duke Energy's solar farm investment for the year, an unforeseen blow to the industry that's already reeling from tariffs as well as hostile federal government policies. Now, clean energy businesses and advocates have filed a motion to cancel the order, which they argue is not just arbitrary and capricious, but is also at odds with the 2021 North Carolina state climate law that requires Duke to zero out its carbon pollution by mid-century. In an April 23rd ruling from the Utility Commission Chair William Brawley, he targeted renewable energy installations within the state ordering that Duke's procurement plans for solar and storage must be put on hold until the company's next carbon reduction plan is ratified by the commission, an action that will not take place until December 31st. Clean energy advocates say the deadline makes a practical effect of the order unmistakable, which is to eliminate solar procurement entirely for the year, not just to defer it. Brawley's decision had no input from Duke, according to the company, or any other stakeholder, and it was couched as an order by the chairman and was signed only by the utility commission's chief clerk, with no apparent votes from the panel's four other commissioners, an extraordinary and, critics contend, illegal action. And the game of solar panel whack-a-mole continues. U.S. solar panel manufacturers have filed a new tariff circumvention investigation request, this time on products coming from Ethiopia. The filing alleges the manufacturers using Chinese origin components are now using Ethiopia as the latest export site to circumvent anti-dumping countervailing duty orders on solar products. And the history on this is pretty, it's getting longer here. The original import restrictions were placed against Chinese silicon solar products in 2012, claiming that Chinese manufacturers were unfairly dumping low-cost panels into the U.S. market. Producers responded by shifting production to Cambodia, Malaysia, Thailand, and Vietnam, triggering new import restrictions on those nations. Last year, a new round of investigations were initiated, claiming the export of Chinese panels then simply moved to India, Indonesia, and Laos. This Ethiopian investigation, if initiated by the Department of Commerce, would be the fifth round of anti-dumping investigations aimed at restricting the import of solar panels from the Chinese market into the United States. And that is the news from the solar industry for this week. Does anybody have anything they would like to add to the mix here as we're moving through?
3: This is Jay Clemmie. I'm an innocent in terms of the industry, but the collar adapter, I just looked up on Google, and it looks like it's something where you pull the meter off and it goes, there's a plug that the meter goes into and it's in between. But is that a reasonable description, and who does that?
2: Yeah, it is. Basically, the way that a solar, electric meter works is almost like a fuse. You know, when you pull out that meter, it actually is a fuse, sort of. It breaks the connection and you're disconnected from the grid. Well, there is an adapter that you can stick in there and then plug the meter back into it. And within that collar is the CTs, the current transformers, that will measure how much power is coming from the grid, how much is going back to the grid. So the measurement takes place there. But also the what they refer to now as the MID, the microgrid interface device, which is basically the automatic disconnect switch. So if the grid goes down, it isolates your home from the grid and keeps you from islanding power back to the grid. So that's something that is in the systems, but they're saying, okay, well, the best, most logical place for that to be is right there at the meter, you know, where you can simply test the grid. Is the grid functioning? If it's not, let's just disconnect it. So it's a very helpful, because now you can just connect your system into this meter collar. It's got places, you know, a breaker there that you can just simply connect in. The utilities, as we said in the news article, don't want that to happen. They really don't have any good reason, as far as I can tell, other than that's ours. We don't want you to mess with it. So what the manufacturers like Enphase have done is, if you're not allowed to just simply slip this thing in, they give you a second dummy meter box, and you just have to then cut the wire somewhere between the meter and your service panel and put this additional device in there. It's just another step. But all of these steps do require that you disconnect from the grid. So the one of the big advantages of just simply hooking into your utility box, into your circuit breaker panel, is you can just turn off the main, make that connection, and then turn the main back on, and you're up and running. all of these require you disconnect your power from the grid and then do your connection and then have the utility come and reconnect you. So that's another step and another cost in the system. But if you have to upgrade your circuit breaker panel, that's a big cost, and you're still going to have to disconnect from the grid. Plus, the 2023 National Electrical Code does require that you have a utility disconnect at your meter. So you're probably going to have to upgrade that anyway. So that's a long answer to an easy question. But
3: thank you.
2: Answer. Okay. And Bill, you've got a comment there? Yep, you're still muted there.
4: Well, there you go. Maybe I'm muted. Yeah. Haven't utilities also offered what they, I think, was referred to as a double-horned meter? So there was a second connection that you could connect into the meter can, and it may be a different type of meter can. I've never used one, but I understand that.
2: Yeah, I think maybe what you're referring to, and it might be what I would call the emergency utility disconnect, which is you put a box there at your meter, and it underneath of it, it looks like a small circuit breaker panel underneath the meter, and it's got your main disconnect then, and then it's got usually 4-6 double pole breaker spots where you could then connect in. From that meter, from that box, it then goes on into and connects to your existing service circuit breaker panel. So you're adding another box. And the reason why the grid, why the NEC requires this now is, you remember when the first responder comes to react to a fire at your home or some sort of emergency and wants to disconnect the building from the grid, they have traditionally gone and simply pulled the meter. Well, that's like pulling a fuse out under load, and it can cause a big arc, and it, you know, scares the bejeevies out of these guys. So they said, I would much rather just have a switch I can turn off right here at the meter to disconnect from the grid. So now, you know, every time you do a major upgrade to your electrical system, you're going to have to bring it up to code. And a lot of the inspectors are going to say, you're adding solar to your home, so now bring the rest of your system up to the existing code, which would mean you'd have to put one of these boxes in regardless at your meter, which makes a nice place to connect, whether you have a meter collar or you don't. But a lot of these systems are now requiring a meter collar, you know, as part of their, just their architecture, like Enphase, for example. Does that make sense?
4: They are fairly pricey,
2: yes,
4: from what I've seen. I mean, they're not $3,000 or $5,000 for like you have with a smart panel, but they are still $600 or $700 usually.
2: Yeah, I think the meter collar from Enphase, I'm just going by memory, but I thought it was around $800 for one of those meter collars.
4: Yeah.
5: I last looked, it was about $550.
2: $550 in yours? Okay.
5: Yeah, that was one of those multiple sites where it'll give you the sites, the cost of that item sold by those particular sites. And it looked like on an average about $550.
2: Okay.
5: And stuff. And that's just a collar.
2: Yeah. I think it's one of those progressions. It makes so much sense. If you want to disconnect from the grid, what better place to do so than right there at the meter? You know, and if you want to measure what's going in and out of the grid, why not right there at the meter? You know, so it's a good place for it. Now we just need to get the utility to cooperate and not make life difficult. So apparently Colorado just said, hey guys, there's no real reason here. We're just going to require that you do it. So, but utilities, I mean, we see this over and over again. They are trying everything they can to delay and make more expensive the transition away from their services. And 2026 is one of these watershed years where we're going to look back and say a lot of things happened this year that really changed the way that the grid is functioning on for the next 100 years. And one of them is going to be, you know, bidirectional charging on electric vehicles. So now you've got a cheap, inexpensive battery backup system for your home, or your business, and of course the development of virtual power plants by aggregating this storage device. And the other one is the fact that from a simple pricing standpoint, batteries plus storage are now cheaper than the continued use of electricity from the grid. And when that happens, if I can provide electricity for myself or my business cheaper and better, more efficiently than the utility that has proven to be pretty ineffective at doing the job that they claim to have been doing for the last 100 years, and they're going to be a lot worse if what we've just talked about in some of the news of the fact that reliability is about to go out the window. So when you start having frequent power outages, it's one thing when electricity costs a lot more. It's another thing when you don't have it at all. And it's not going to take people long to start reacting when their power keeps going out. They're going to come up with alternatives if they have the wherewithal to do so. So any other comments from that? Okay, well, let me go ahead and jump into the webinars that are coming up. Just to remind you guys, these are Eastern time, so there is a today is May 19th. So on the 21st at noon, there's one from Reimagine Appalachia that's going to be talking about how to maximize the federal tax credits that are out there that still exist. Then this is a proprietary one on battery systems from Pylon Tech Batteries. They've been talking a lot fireproof, fire safe, or cold proof. So if you're interested in that system, looks like a good one. Clean Power Conference coming up in Houston, June 1st through the 4th. Yeah, that's obviously face-to-face. Then there's Solar Edge Nexus. This is one I might actually sign into just to see. Solar Edge has their new product. I went to a session at the NABCEP conference up in Milwaukee. Very interesting how this is. It's really a plug and play, set it up like Legos kind of thing. I think this one incorporates

conference or our online programs as well as our face-to-face. We do have a hybrid session that's happening right now, and there's still time to join in if you want to go for your certification in solar and do it in a hybrid format. So you can see that at solarpvtraining.com. And that's all the webinars that I've got that came up so far at this point. I will give you guys, if anything came across your desk, something, if you would like to share that for a second before I jump into our deep dive of information this go round. Give you just a second. Before we jump into our discussion topic for today, if you're like us here at Solar PV Training and want to see world-class, affordable solar training in as many people's hands as possible, perhaps you teach at a community college or a trade school, or you're an installer trying to train some of your technicians, or just a person who's interested in solar, come visit us at solarpvtraining.com. I think we've got some good products for you. And also, just because you're interested in this topic, if you could like and subscribe to this particular channel, that would help us get the message out to as many people as possible. And that said, let's get on to our discussion topic. Okay. All right. Well, so I was looking through all the different reports that come across my desk as we do these things, and really just thought, okay, well, let's see what's in store for 2026. Like I mentioned earlier, we get a lot of reports of negative news for the solar industry and for the renewable energy industry coming from Washington. And if all you did is look at the day-to-day news, you would think that the industry is in real trouble. And I get that feedback from a lot of folks saying, oh man, solar, it must really be reeling. And it's just not the case. You know, we're seeing record installations at the utility scale level. We're seeing record installations at the homeowner and the commercial level. And so I just wanted to take a look and see, what are these folks reporting? How are these reports being compiled? And you'll see there's quite a difference between them. One of them, I think the one coming from NEMA, which I'm going to highlight mostly, I think is pretty good. They're pretty good at projecting. It's not just about renewables. It's about the whole state of the grid, which I think renewables is the answer to this issue. And then there's one from EIA, which is a government report, which is just silly. I mean, it's just dumb. And, you know, 3 months into their year, you can see that they missed everything, you know. So that's pretty normal for the U.S. government in their reports. They usually, the reports that have come traditionally from EIA is whatever happened before is going to keep happening, only a little bit more so or a little bit less so. And we know just from our life that whatever came before isn't necessarily what's going to happen next. So, but they've apparently paid a whole bunch of people to sit around and tell us things that just ain't going to happen. So we'll deal with that. So anyway, and just a reminder that these sessions, these Solar Noon Tuesdays have been awarded 30 minutes or half an hour of continuing education credit if you are certified through ETA. And you can go to our website under the Solar Noon Tuesday tab, and you can generate a certificate of completion that you can then put in your file when you renew your certification, if you are indeed certified. So the reports that I was going to touch into, and I will remind everybody, if you have a comment or whatever, again, just jump on in. This is good just as a conversation, but also make sure your mic is on and your camera. So we have the Reliable Grid for an Electric Future report coming out from NEMA, the Short-Term Energy Outlook from EIA, and then the Solar Market Insight report. So I'll touch base a little bit on those. But first, I thought that the NEMA report was very well done and very interesting to see where they're coming from on this. Now, if you're a regular to these sessions, we talk a lot, or I ramble on a lot about the grid, how the grid is going to be changing, how we're in this transition period. Give you a little overview of at least my impression on this is, over the next few years, we're going to see a amazingly disrupted energy situation here in the United States, with rapidly escalating pricing, rapidly declining reliability.

0: stability on the grid, a lot of reaction to this. And then coming out the end of that, on the other end, I think we're going to see a lot of grid defection, people going to standalone microgrid situations. And the lag in the build out to meet this high demand is going to come just when people aren't really wanting that much demand. So we're going to see a glut of energy supply at the end, a transitioned grid away from traditional models. And I think we're going to see changes in the utility grid as profound as we saw in the 1990s and 2000s within the communication system, moving away from plain old telephone to a wireless system, the Internet of Things, all of these other transitions that happened over several decades. We're entering into the beginning of that process with the electrical grid. And in 20 years, it's not going to look anything like what it looks like now. And we're just going into the painful portion of that, the adolescence, you know, before we come through like a butterfly coming from the chrysalis, right? Oh, how poetic. All right. So let's take a look at what they're talking about here. Okay. So NEMA is projecting unprecedented growth in electricity demand through 2050. I guess my only comment there is when you start projecting out 25 years, you may as well just be talking about Santa Claus and the Tooth Fairy. That's just so far out there that, you know, who has a crystal ball that's going to go that far? But they're saying it's going to be growing 55%. They're also saying that innovative technologies are essential to meet the near-term demand surge. And we're just going to have to see a widespread investment in these technologies. And at this moment, you don't perhaps know exactly the technologies we're talking about, but I will highlight what those are. And then policy instruments must be out there to support this new energy system. Unfortunately, I think the regulatory bodies that we've been dealing with here are going in the opposite direction. They're kind of saying, we don't want to see these changes take place, so we're going to try and force ourselves back into this comfortable world of the 1960s and the 1970s, not just in energy policies, but, you know, in all manner of policies. And I just do not see the regulatory bodies reacting in the way that's going to be necessary to deal with this transition. But that's what NEMA is saying. And there was one thing here, and I meant to zoom in on it. But if you look at this graph here, the one thing I wanted to point to is that hockey stick demand curve. It shows that we saw steady growth of load demand all the way until we hit about 2000. Then there was this flat 25-year period where we didn't really have any load demand on the U.S. grid from about 2000 to about 2024, really 2025 even. Now we're seeing these projected growths just shooting through the roof, and we'll go into a little bit of detail on that. But NEMA is projecting, I feel like they kind of buried the lead here. They're saying 55% by 2050, but what they're really saying is 31% within the next 4 years, right? 31% growth in the next 4 years. I mean, think of that. All of the projections that have been coming out from the government have been 1%, 2% growth rate per year. And now we're going, oh, no. You know, I would argue that it's probably going to be closer to 40%, but NEMA is now coming out and saying 31%, which if you had said that last year, they would have all called you nuts. So we're seeing that they're really saying within a very, very short period of time. Now, bear in mind, if you wanted to put in a gas generator to generate more electricity today, if you ordered that gas generator, there's a 6 or 7 year wait before it would be delivered. So how realistic is natural gas as a way to generate your way out of this 31% growth over the next 4 years? It's just not even an option. If you didn't start the process 3 or 4 years ago, it ain't going to happen over the next 4 years. If you say small nuclear, Well, that's 16 years before anything like that's going to happen. So that just ain't going to happen either. So the only two technologies, three if you count batteries, that can respond in time within this time frame are wind, solar, and natural gas. Not natural gas, sorry, batteries. Wind, solar, and batteries. And those are being circumvented or downplayed by current federal policy. Seems fairly self-destructive, but either way, that's the thing. So I'm coming more and more to the sense that we are not going to generate our way out of this problem. You know, it's going to happen in the short term. We're going to see tremendous increases in load demand, and we're simply not going to be able to generate enough. So there are going to have to be other ways of dealing with this. And this is when they get into the technology thing. What's causing some of this? Well, they're saying 300% projected growth in data centers, 2,000% growth in EVs, the electrification of transportation. And then, of course, you can add to that the electrification of industry. You know, every time we see the price of natural gas go up, we see more and more industry switching over to electricity, which is still the low-cost option. We're seeing the electrification of heating systems. You know, within residential and commercial buildings, air conditioning systems have been the big draw within the load demand. But now we're seeing that they're also moving towards heat pumps and mini splits and things of that nature, moving away from natural gas heat within the buildings. And I can just give you an example on our building here. You know, we have a natural gas furnace within the building. We only end up using natural gas just a little bit for a few months out of the year, but they charge us $45 every month just to be connected. So I end up every single month paying $4 for the natural gas and $50 for just the ability to be connected, you know, with the taxes and all that other stuff. So really I'm paying 11 or 10 times the cost. Well, I can do a lot of electricity for that cost. So if I had the option, I would switch to electric heat because it would be cheaper aside from the initial investment. So if my furnace did break tomorrow, guess what? I'm not replacing it with a natural gas furnace. I'm going to replace it with electric. And those are the decisions that are being made thousands of times every single day by industry, by businesses, by homeowners. So we're moving towards electrification. One of the interesting things from this report was it's different in different parts of the country. We're seeing that the Mid-Atlantic states, basically read PJM territory there, and Texas are seeing data center growth right now, and that's going to be the big driver over the next 4 or 5 years. But then they're projecting that the West and the Northeast are going to see huge electric demand growth from EVs coming on the heels of that. So we're just seeing a couple of waves. And if you look at it, oh, here's my diagram that just basically shows that this hockey stick, 31% over the next year. So data centers, as I mentioned, are just sort of the beginning. And this diagram here is showing you that load demand over the next 5 years or so, 7 years, I guess it is, or is really from data centers, 38%. But then when you go beyond that, now it shifts to EVs. And they're basically saying that EVs will be the driver of that. Now, what they didn't really point out, but the graph does show, is the electrification of industry is also a huge driver out into the future. So that's one of those things that doesn't get a lot of attention, but we are seeing these systems being electrified. They have traditionally relied on natural gas, and now they're beginning to rely on electricity. There's a few other drivers there. One is crypto mining. You know, that's another silly use of electricity, but it uses up a significant amount of electricity. And then, of course, the other issue that we've highlighted in the past is the grid is driven not just by what is the overall load demand, but is what is the load demand at its peak. You know, when weather events happen that cause power demand to surge. So you've got to build for the peak. You don't build for the average, you know. So that can be, and climate change is making these peaks and valleys more dramatic. So we're seeing that taking place. So that part of it is something that we have to just bear in mind, because it may only be a couple of weeks out of the year when you've got either extreme cold or extreme heat that causes these events, causes the grid demand to soar. But if grid demand soars and there is not capacity for that, to meet that demand, then you have massive blackouts right at the worst time. You know, in the middle of the winter, people are going to freeze to death. In the middle of the summer, people are going to, you know, get heat stroke or whatever. And that's going to be a big issue. And how are you going to deal with that? Because we always think of the grid as when it fails, okay, turn it back on. Well, it's not that simple when you've got a widespread grid outage. You've actually got to, it can be a several day to even a several week process to bring the big grid back up and running when there is a widespread power outage. So it's something that we have to deal with. And we did talk about the electronics on the grid and how some of these things can be mitigated with that. And we are moving in that direction. But It's sort of like the promise of AI. We can put all of our eggs in the technology basket, and technology is great when it works. And when it doesn't work, it's not so great. So one chart here that they had, which I found quite interesting, is the how short term the build out of data center electric consumption is going to be. And this diagram really shows this amazing, dramatic fourfold increase, basically, in load demand from data centers over the next, what, 6, 7, 8 years? And then nothing. Then it kind of levels out. And that part of it is, if you think about the way AI and data centers work, what the investment is that's taking place right now at the moment is the training portion of the AI large language models. So they're building these systems to train AI. Once AI is fully trained, then they have to transition to the operational period. You know, now we're going to use AI. I guess the analogy there is when Google was first setting up their search engines, first they had to build the data within the search engine, and then people started using the search engine. So the building is taking a huge amount of energy, but once it gets operational, they anticipate they're going to transition these centers that have already been built to this operational phase, and it will not require the same kind of build out. At least that's the plan. We'll see how that goes. But that'll be interesting to see how that plays out. And this is one of the reasons why I would say that we're going to see this massive build out, because the folks who build energy systems and the folks who use energy systems don't always communicate with each other. And if we see this very steep demand curve building, and everybody's going, wow, everything I build is getting sucked up into this demand, And it takes you 3, 4, 5 years to get going. And just as your thing's ready to come back online, that curve is now flat and everybody's going, I don't need it. I don't need what you've just produced. And what's that going to mean for the system? So that'll be interesting to see how that works. Let me take a breath here and just see if anybody has any comments on this to this point. Anybody have something they want to add to the discussion? Because, no. Okay. Well, I must be doing so well. All right. So, all right, let's talk about transportation, because I think this is one of those that's a little bit understated. And maybe they're right. Maybe I'm wrong. It's interesting. EIA, which is the yellow green line, versus NEMA, which is the blue line. EIA is projecting that EVs are going to have a steeper demand curve. NEMA is less bullish on electric vehicles, but they both basically say, all right, it's going to be slow to pick up, slow to go. The rest of the world is well ahead of us. I'm not so sure that it's going to be that slow, only because we've discussed this in previous sessions, but the cost of internal combustion engines vehicles are getting so expensive. The average cost of a car, a new car in the United States, is now over $50,000. If gasoline prices continue to escalate, which may be the case, may not be the case, who knows? But if we start seeing gas prices like they have in Europe, where it's $8, $9, $10 a gallon, then EVs become the low-cost alternative. And when you start bringing in Chinese EVs, let's say we get EVs from Brazil, EVs from India, who knows? Right now we're in a protectionist mode, saying we want to keep other businesses out of the United States to protect our domestic manufacturing. But there's just so long you can keep the world out. When BYD is making great cars for $8, $9, $10,000, and we're paying $50,000 for mediocre cars, something's going to give. I'm going to take a road trip to Canada and come back with a BYD. So somebody's going to, it's going to happen. It's just going to happen. So that may be quicker. And another diagram from this report that I found very interesting, when you look at generation mix over the years, yeah, Pete, you had a comment?
1: Yeah, just keep in mind that it takes a fair bit of electricity to refine gasoline. And at one time, it was shown that around half the energy in, or the energy in a gallon of gas would propel an EV about half that same distance as a gallon of gas. So we're going to see a drop in electricity use if, in fact, the refineries start running fewer hours or some of them start shutting down because of the lack of demand for gasoline.
0: Yeah, fair point. And I was thinking about another aspect of this whole war in Iran and how it's impacting our gas prices, which is to say that I'll show my picture as I'm talking about this, but the fertilizer crisis that's happening right now, where we're seeing massive amounts of fertilizer not get to the fields. Well, the main crop here in the United States that relies on that fertilizer is corn. And corn prices are going to go up. The production is going to go down. And 40% of the corn crop within the United States is used to make ethanol. So the cost of ethanol, which is a major component within gasoline, that's going to put pressure, e even further pressure, on the price of gasoline. And already ethanol is a silly, bad investment from an energy standpoint. The numbers I see is it takes more energy to make a gallon of ethanol than the value of the energy within that gallon of ethanol. So it's a negative. It's a whole political thing. So yeah, a lot of pressures to keep fossil fuels prices high and perhaps going higher. We may see some short-term dips, but whatever. But this was the seismic change in the grid generation mix. And I guess I don't really think we've discussed this enough, is looking out into the future on this graph, we're seeing a decline, an actual decline in the use of fossil fuels as the generation mix, within the generation mix, as the total mix increases 43%. So there's real world level decline of fossil fuels, and all of the growth is being and then some is being brought in through renewables, through wind, solar, and battery storage. And I think that is significant. That's just quite interesting to see one of these major publications acknowledging that we are now in the declining years of the fossil fuel industry. And these things are usually optimistic projections when it comes to fossil fuels. So I wouldn't be surprised to see that it's more dramatic than that. A lot of these things do take a lot of time, but and we are seeing some policies by the federal government trying to keep open natural gas power plants, keep open coal power plants beyond their scheduled retirement time. But the utilities aren't all that keen on doing that because they're expensive. The reason they're being retired is it costs more to operate them than the value of the power that is being generated. So if you're running a business, and you've got an old power plant, you want to close it because you can generate power cheaper with another alternative. The other thing that I think we need to brace ourselves for, those of us who live within these regions, is if you look at this diagram, the ones in blue, the consumption growth, the regions that are about to get slammed are ERCOT, which is most of Texas, and PJM. Those are the regions that are going to, they are the most vulnerable. ERCOT is doing a better job in responding to this load demand. PJM is a mess. It's a mess. And I think those of us who live in that region from New Jersey to Chicago, we're going to be the ones with long power outages. We're going to be the ones who are going to see the price of electricity. It would not surprise me within currently the cost of electricity here in our region is in the neighborhood of 20, 22 cents a kilowatt hour, which if you had asked me 3 years ago, it was like 12 cents a kilowatt hour. And I wouldn't be surprised if 3 years from now it's 50 cents a kilowatt hour. We're going to be paying rates up there close to California, if not in excess of that. But we're the ones who are vulnerable. And then it transitions over to New England and the Western US, at least according to these projections. I would question that making a projection today for 2035 is a bit of a fool's errand, but that's the way that they're projecting. Okay, so that's the bad news according to NEMA. So what are some of the solutions that are out there to deal with these things? Well, one of them is to use our existing power plant and get more out of it. So we talked a little bit about this with electronics that are put out there with smart transformers, all of the different electronic devices. They're talking about putting new conductors on the same power lines to increase the amount of throughput. So that's one thing. Use our system and make it more efficient. Another one here, they do focus on data centers, but optimizing data centers, making it more cost effective. You could say that for all loads. It's not just data centers, it's like load management. One of the issues that they're talking about a lot with data centers is one of the reasons why data centers are such an energy suck and really put negative impact on the grid is they're going to like a 4.9 or a 5.9 of reliability. So they want 99.999% reliability of their systems. And in doing that, they will not curtail their load demand during peak periods of grid demand. So what the grid operators and what the people within the data centers are saying is there a way if you could simply curtail your operations during that 1 week or 2 weeks of peak load demand, those periods of time when the grid is stretched, we can accommodate a lot more of you if we can shut you down or brown you down, during those times when the rest of the grid is experiencing a load surge. So that's something that the data centers have just not been willing to do because their margins are so high. They're kind of like going, you know what? It's probably cheaper for us just to go off grid. So who knows? There may be an option there. But another discussion that I heard recently on this is the grid operators are talking, or the data center operators. One of the reasons why they're interested in natural gas is they're looking at it as a bridge technology where they can bring in some portable generators, run their system when the grid is struggling, And then once they've got everything stabilized and they're connected to the grid, they can take these generators and move them to the next site. So they're interested in the portability of this generation power, which is a good reason why you would opt for natural gas versus solar or wind, because solar and wind is just not that portable. So once it's there, it's kind of there. So we're going to start seeing a lot more storage, the integration of vehicles for sure, EVs. And we're going to see a lot more microgrids and off-grid systems, not only for data systems, data centers, but for commercial businesses, for homeowners. It's a real short step going from I've got battery backup on my home and I've got an EV for long-term battery, to I can disconnect from the grid altogether. So storage is going to be a huge thing. We're already looking at decreasing costs of storage worldwide. Here in America, we're a little bit insulated from these decreasing prices because of tariffs. But if you were to take the tariffs off of that, we would see a massive build-out of storage, not only in the form of EVs, but in fixed site storage and long duration storage, which is happening more and more. And then one of the things that's key to the whole storage is the vehicle to grid. So at that point, you start to see these battery systems aggregated as virtual utilities. You see excess demand that's out there, or excess supply that's out there during high solar days being aggregated as virtual utilities. So we're moving in that direction, and we're moving there pretty quickly, pretty quickly. So that was the NEMA study. Anybody have any comments from that one before I jump in quickly here for the EIA? Give me, you guys are being very passive here today. All right, so the EIA study, I wanted to just say that this was silly. I mean, this was our government coming out. This study came out in January saying this is what we're going to be seeing in 2026, 2027. Oil prices will decline to $56 a barrel. Okay, that's working out real well. Natural gas prices will decline by 2%. That was their projection. And the electric load demand will grow by 1% in 2026. And solar will continue to grow at 21%. All right. So I would say that they're at 0 for 4 when you get to their main ones. If you just look at oil prices, this was their production, or this was their forecast for oil prices here, and in the first quarter and the second quarter and the third quarter and fourth quarter of this year, they were going to see a steady decline. This is the reality. We saw that Brent crude actually in the first 3 months of this year went up 63%. Now, obviously, there was the Iran war that stepped in here, but I would argue that it's sort of like the insurance industry. You don't necessarily know what the next disaster is, but you know there's going to be a disaster. You know that something's bad's going to happen. And when you're dependent on this, you can anticipate that there will be volatility in the oil industry. Same thing with natural gas. Whoops, they were talking about a fairly flat, but then we saw this huge price spike in natural gas because of the war. It's dropped back down. It's going back up. We're going to see increased volatility. We've seen the price of natural gas basically double over the last couple of years. And it just has to be because the cost of production is more expensive than the cost that it's been sold at. So, in order for this business to remain viable, it's got to be more expensive than the alternatives, which are wind and solar and battery storage. So we're seeing that. And then the CEA report was really talking about the mix of generation. And I just find these diagrams interesting. This is 2010 through 2025. And you can just see the bright blue at the bottom is solar. How much of the mix, how much of the new generation has been solar? And really for the last, oh, I'd say from 2019, it's vastly, vastly been renewables. Really, from 2020, we were at about 17% fossil fuels, which we're almost in entirely natural gas. That held steady for about 4 years, 17%. And then what's interesting is as soon as Donald Trump sort of got into office, fossil fuels just plummeted. Is there a correlation there? Maybe Donald Trump is secretly in favor of renewable energy. Who knows? But we did see in 2024, 96% of everything added to the grid was wind, solar, and battery. So then we see it in 2025 going to 92%. And then in 2026, I just wanted to get a sense of what the projections are here. We're looking at natural gas accounting for about 7% of new generation, and wind, solar, and batteries making up the other 93%. This is a little bit misleading, though, if you throw in the retirement of natural gas power plants. The net effect of natural gas is to remain at zero. We're going to retire 7% capacity of natural gas at the same time as you add 7%. So the net effect is there will be no addition of fossil fuels on the grid in 2026. 100% of what we're looking at as far as new capacity is renewable energy. So this flies in the face of kind of the narrative that we're hearing out there, which is renewables are taking it on the chin, solar industry getting a little bit beat up. The policies are all favoring fossil fuels. There's a resurgence in natural gas. There's a resurgence in nuclear. And the data simply does not back that up. Yeah, certainly a lot of money is being thrown at natural gas, coal, and nuclear from the federal coffers, but not seeing anything coming of that. It's still, we're still in the middle of a solar and renewable renaissance, and I don't see that changing for the foreseeable future. So that's what I had to add. Does anybody have a comment in the 3 minutes that we've got left here? Give you anything? Okay. All right. Well, I guess that covered it. So anyway, we'll join back together next week, next Tuesday, and we're going to have a guest next week. Chip Pickering is going to be joining us and talking about the big project that he's got that's happening in Liberia. And Al, I saw your hand go up here just before you got in just under the wire.
2: Yeah, I was a little slow doing that, but I have a question. My rooftop system was installed in 2019, and it includes I think it says photovoltaic system, and it's an outdoor switch pole that you can dis and it says AC disconnect, and it's just below my meter. It's not connected to the meter directly. It's separate. If there would be a need, and that switch is pulled, I have a battery as well, and that breaker's turned off. My understanding is that'll disconnect me from the grid, but doesn't the power from my battery still flow through the house?
0: Yeah, the AC disconnect will only turn off your solar array. It will not disconnect you from the grid. So you would need to turn off the main breaker to disconnect from your grid, or if you have an emergency disconnect, turning it off at the grid. It really is there as a way of turning off the power generation from the solar array. I've always
2: Okay.
0: felt like that was kind of a redundant switch because as soon as you disconnect from the grid, you're going to be losing power from your array anyway, in theory, unless you do have a battery. So what's going to happen? You should actually have three disconnect switches there near your meter. One to disconnect you from the grid. That could be just pulling the meter, but that's now they require an emergency disconnect. One is your AC disconnect that this disconnects you from the your solar panels. And then the third is going to be a rapid shutdown initiator, which then turns off your batteries. Because your batteries are going to kick in as soon as you disconnect from the grid. So there's still going to be electricity in the home, but you've got to have a way of turning off your batteries. And the first responders want that to be out there near your utility meter.
2: Well, now I have a relatively new, within the last year, replacement inverter from SolarEdge, because the original SolarEdge inverter was, like many, was pretty poorly made. Wouldn't the newer inverter have that switch in it?
0: Usually there's a switch for turning off your batteries at the battery itself. I don't know if your inverter will have a disconnect switch, but what they want it the first responders want to make sure that there's no power in the building before they start chopping holes in the walls or cutting holes in the ceiling. So these disconnect switches have to be outside next to the meter. If your battery was out there next to the meter, that might suffice to turn it off right there, but then somebody might walk off with your $5,000 battery as well if it was sitting out next to your meter. So there should be three disconnect switches out there, and your SolarEdge inverter should have a connection point for the rapid shutdown initiator, which is basically your battery disconnect switch. And you could hook that in there and then just wire it out and stick it on the wall outside next to your meter.
2: If I pay an installer to do this, is how pricey is this going to be to add the other two?
0: The other two, well, you've already got two switches, right? You've got your meter and you've got your AC disconnect, which is for your
2: That's true.
0: panel. You could do it
2: Well,
0: yourself. I mean, it really is just drill a hole through the wall. You're going to see in your, it'll be either in your battery or it'll be in your inverter, or probably in your inverter. Just a place that says, here's where you connect in the wires for your disconnect switch. And it's just going to be two wires and it's going to run out to just a regular old switch. And I'm sure SolarEdge sells them, and you'll just mount that on the wall. So it's an easy install. The hardest problem is just going to be drilling a hole through the wall.
2: I appreciate the advice, but I'm suspecting there are a lot of people out there like me that are totally oblivious to the fact that they don't have the required stuff now.
0: Yeah, well, it should have been the inspector should have seen that when you installed your system. But the
2: Not in
0: inspectors typically, they don't know what's going on yet.
2: 2000, yeah, not in 2019.
0: Yeah.
2: These things weren't required, and I can tell you the inspection that was done, it was pretty minimal. I
0: Yeah.
2: don't think they understood solar at all. They were just looking to make sure there wasn't there, that the connections were done properly, I guess.
0: Yeah, when we had our system inspected, I had to tell the inspector what all the different bits were, and I was explaining to him how these things work, and here's this and here's that. And he's like, wow, this is interesting. It's like, good, glad you're on the job. So, all right. Okay, well, that said, we'll see you guys all next week, and enjoy your week. Take care. 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

0: Hi, this is Arnie Arneson, and this is the Tuesday edition of The Attitude with Arnie Arneson and producers Dave Scott and Stephanie Collins. You know the drill. We're recording on Monday morning. So I'm at Blue Sky, and one of my favorite posters, I think he writes for the New York Times or whatever, I can't remember. Anyway, he mentioned an article at Better Donkey Substack, and I was not familiar with it. The article he mentioned was entitled The VRA Was the Nice Version. And it was written by Anonymous. Okay? I read it and I started to shake. But I realized I also needed to share it with you because, to a large extent, the reason why the guy at Blue Sky posted it was that he realizes that this is a very, very tragic moment and we need to be prepared. Here we go. It's an edited version. You have to read the whole thing. You can go to my Facebook page and I will link it. The question for every Democrat right now isn't whether you're outraged by what the Supreme Court did in Louisiana v. Calais. Obviously, you are. The question is what you're prepared to do about it, and whether you figured out that the Democrats wringing their hands over the legitimacy test are reading the test wrong. First, let's be honest about what the Voting Rights Act actually was, because everything here on out flows from it. The Voting Rights Act wasn't a gift, it wasn't charity. And definitely not some magnanimous extension of democracy to people who've been waiting their turn. It was architecture. Lyndon Johnson, who had few illusions about how power actually worked, understood something the current court either doesn't know or doesn't care. The bargain was simple. Your participation produces results, so stay in the game. That deal wasn't made for the benefit of Black Americans alone, though it was Black blood that paid for it. It was made for the benefit of a country that needed a working, peaceful way for people with every reason in the world to burn the whole thing down, to instead choose to work within it. The VRA wasn't just the nice move, it was the smart one. Its purpose was to keep legitimate grievance inside the system rather than outside it. Now they've put it back outside. And then he goes on, and I will then sort of edit. Well, as the writer notes, we are out of the patience business. Patience is the enemy now. Patience is what people with power ask of people without it. And it gets asked again every time another court ruling or another statute or another norm is used to lock the door just a little bit tighter. The Democrat counseling patience, the one saying we can't break the rules even as the rules are being rewritten against us in real time, is doing the work of the people. Doing the rewriting. Let's be honest about what is doing this to us. This isn't abstract conservatism, and it isn't polarization. It's an alliance between oligarchic money and extremist movements, and it isn't particularly subtle. The oligarchs want a permanent ruling class. The extremists want a permanent underclass to grind a boot into. The deal between them is straightforward enough. The oligarchs get captured courts and permanent tax cuts. The extremists get their hierarchy of human worth written back into the law, and the hull and the entire country becomes for them nothing more than a holding pen. And then he ends this way. This piece is just staggering. The VRA was the nice version, the version that said, here's a door. It's open. Your voice has weight. Use it. Well, folks, they've closed the door. They've closed it on purpose, knowing exactly what they were doing, because the people behind it had started to win. The question for any Democrat running for anything in the next 4 years isn't whether you oppose what the court has done. Of course you do. The question is whether you understand what it means, what it broke, what it'll cost. What you're willing to do to hold this country together while there's still a country to hold. The answer is not a better legal brief. It's not another press release of outrage, though outrage is correct. The answer is the nerve to use every lever the system still gives us and the discipline to say out loud what we're using them for. Not to win the next cycle. To rebuild the conditions in which participation isn't a sucker's bet, to restore the bargain before the people we've asked to keep faith with it conclude, reasonably that they're done. Because the alternative isn't a slightly worse version of normal. It's the thing none of us want to live through. And everyone, he references the French Revolution. All right. That part I wanted to read, but I actually almost couldn't read it out loud because it got me so upset. But I am terrified. And what is so interesting, and we're being joined by Amy Littlefield. She's the abortion access correspondent in The Nation, a freelance investigative reporter. She's the author of the new book, Killers of Roe. Amy, I have been saying a version of this, but a much more subtle version, which he says is not appropriate. I said that there's very little difference, sadly, between the Republican Party and most mainstream moderate Democrats. The Republican Party says no, okay? And no ends the conversation. No regulation, no protection, no taxes, no. And what do the mainstream moderate Democrats say? They say, mañana, not yet. So guess what, Amy? Not yet and no produces the same result. And if you want to know why voters are disgusted with both parties, because they've gotten no from both. One is a no that's clothed in velvet and seems so reasonable and says, I hear you, but then doesn't change. And the other, well, now we know where we are because we're living it. All right? It is absolutely terrifying. So why did I call Amy Littlefield? Not only is she the abortion guru, but there was a decision that was released in March of 2026. So let me just read this. A federal appeals court decision sided with the state of Louisiana, and it placed major restrictions on the abortion pill, mifepristone. The decision, if it was allowed to stand, would have halted the medication use in roughly two-thirds of all abortions in the U.S. to no longer be sent by mail or prescribed through telemedicine. But, as Amy knows too well, based on her study of this issue, when abortion restrictions that curtail access are passed, they don't reduce the prevalence of abortion. Instead, what happens? They make the procedure more dangerous, more deadly. They're trying, as she says, they're trying to stop the unstoppable. And as a result, these restrictions are pretty draconian and increasingly absurd. Well, it turned out that the Supreme Court decided to continue to provide access to abortion via telemedicine. But I love the headline where they said, okay, they preserved access. At least for now, at least for now. And that's what is so telling. Oh my God, Amy, I think about you all the time, and you've heard me tell this story. My life began with a question of abortion. My life 72 years ago, I told you that story, I'm gonna tell it again, because my dad was so freaking smart. And my dad was so freaking smart, and he realized that my Catholic mother was not gonna deliver in a Catholic hospital. All right. And it wasn't that he didn't respect her religion. He didn't respect the decision of what might happen at a Catholic hospital. And he told my mother, we're going to have this baby born in my Maimonides hospital. And the reason he decided on a Jewish hospital, if there was a choice between the mother and the child, he could tell the hospital, we choose the mother, not the child. The likelihood is in a Catholic hospital, the opposite would have happened. And what is so interesting to me, Amy, is I keep thinking, why did my dad know to do this? And as he said, it wasn't that I didn't love you, Deborah, that's my real name, but I didn't know you. And I loved and knew your mother. And I needed to make that choice. And you know what's so amazing? I think my father was channeling my grandmother, his mother, because my grandmother had an illegal abortion. Because after she had my father, the doctor told her, you can never get pregnant again. Well, you know, back then that was almost impossible. And so she had to make a decision. Was she going to leave my father with no mother, or was she going to risk having an illegal abortion? And she did. And she did. And then the more remarkable story is that the day I turned 21, about a year after the passage of Roe v. Wade, I'm with my best friend. I'm helping her pay for an abortion in Minneapolis, Minnesota. Okay, it's less than a year after Roe. And what am I doing on my 21st birthday? I'm writing my grandmother a letter telling her how proud I was to live in a country where I knew we could do this safe and legally, and that it was one of the biggest, the most biggest milestones of my life. It wasn't turning 21. It was sitting in that clinic. So little did I know, Amy, that what you write about would become so important at this moment. I thought the story was over. Actually, it's gotten much worse. So let me welcome you to the program, and let's talk a little bit about what Louisiana did, what the rationale was for Louisiana to actually do this, because I think that's so interesting. Because my understanding is that the rationale was, well, the only reason why Joe Biden did this was because of politics. And I'm thinking, really, Louisiana? And what are you doing? It sounds like it's because of politics as well. So let's set it up with Louisiana, and then let's get to how important mifepristone is and really what has happened since that decision. So thank you for joining me.
1: Thank you so much, Arnie. It's always great to be with you, and what an honor to be with you after you have started off in such a powerful way, calling your own history
0: Oh,
1: and the
0: God.
1: history of the civil rights movement into the room. And I first just want to, before I get to Louisiana, just start off by acknowledging the history that you brought in around the Voting Rights Act and the
0: Oh,
1: civil rights
0: God. Thank
1: movement.
0: you. Please do.
1: And the fact that, I keep seeing people mentioning this, and I think it cannot be said enough that people died for the right of Black people to vote in this country.
0: Yes.
1: And the civil rights movement was waged by brave activists who laid down their lives in the streets. And this was one of the culminating policies brought about by this incredibly powerful movement
0: Yeah.
1: that was animated by faith. And, I think about, I don't know if you saw this on Sunday, the taxpayer-funded
0: Oh,
1: day-long
0: yeah, of course. I wrote about it.
1: Christian nationalist prayer extravaganza that was lauding Donald Trump as this savior. I mean, real Christians look at this and say this is blasphemy. But just the way that faith has been twisted. The civil rights movement was animated by faith, by social justice, by an understanding that those things were intertwined. And it makes it all the more offensive to me, Arnie, and this is a history I tell in my book, Killers of Roe, that the anti-abortion movement really coalesced as a backlash to the civil rights movement. They really coalesced around saying, we don't want to acknowledge the role of white supremacy in American history and American present. We want to form our own parallel civil rights movement that is going to work to undo the rights of women, to undo the rights of people of color, to go after abortion, which is always going to hurt the most vulnerable, the youngest, women of color first. And we are going to do that under the banner of civil rights for the fetus, under the banner of the same righteousness
0: Oh,
1: that
0: God.
1: animated the civil rights movement. And it was so offensive to me when I was researching the book and listening to you read this history out and understanding how all of this is intertwined. It is doubly offensive to me now that the blood spilled by civil rights martyrs for this policy that has now been decimated by the same Supreme Court that took down the nationwide right to abortion, and how important it is to see these historical connections.
0: But they're so smart. Because they saw how much the civil rights movement animated people. So they took the term civil right, okay? And then they bastardized it to use it for their. I mean, think about what happened with this. So I posted about what happened on Sunday on my Facebook page. There are a bunch of trolls that, no surprise, that follow me like crazy. And I began by pulling a nugget out of the article where it said the Trump administration-backed celebration of U.S. religious heritage on Sunday is highlighting conservative Christian leaders' ties to the president. And the thing that was just so interesting was that who attended? Okay, there were no Buddhists, there were no Hindus, there were no mainstream Protestant churches. I mean, think about who was invited, all right? And people just got angry at me, and they said, oh, Arnie, you don't get it. We've been a nation created under God. And I said, wait a minute, the words one nation under God were not part of our history until 1954.
1: Right.
0: I
1: I
0: mean,
1: mean, this
0: oh
1: is
0: my
1: the
0: God.
1: central myth of this movement,
0: Yes,
1: right? That
0: yes.
1: America was founded as a Christian nation. It's not true,
0: I
1: right?
0: know.
1: We were founded by religious rebels. Like, let's be clear what we're talking about here. I was reading Sarah Posner, one of my favorite journalists on the Christian right before this, and she has a line in one of her recent articles: "The goal of the Christian nationalist project

0: take away the power to vote, right?
1: Yes, yes. Well,
0: You can't you can't do only one or the other.
1: And it's such a win-win. It's such a win-win. I mean, again, what are they threatened by? They're threatened by abortion. They're threatened by gun rights. They're threatened by a First Amendment that actually works. I mean, think of all the things that they're threatened by, and therefore they're methodically undermining each and every one of them. And in the idea of the civil right of the fetus, what we're finding out now is that all of a sudden we're realizing, especially in places like Texas, where doctors are afraid to touch pregnant women. Women who did not want an abortion, who desperately wanted a baby, but there are complications. Well, now what does a complication mean? It means death for the mother. All right, that's what it means because they are so afraid of all the threats. And I want to go back again to what Louisiana said. The case began in October when Louisiana argued that the Biden administration's allowance of telehealth abortions was for avowedly political reasons. The state asserted that the U.S. Food and Drug Administration had insufficient evidence to remove the requirement that the drug be dispensed in person, which had been in place from 2000. So again, it's so interesting. They use politics to claim politics.
0: Yeah,
1: Okay,
0: I mean,
1: it's
0: it's
1: again, go on.
0: the fact that mifepristone was not approved in this country to begin with until 2000 was political, right? That
1: Right.
0: was anti-abortion politics to begin with because it was on the market in Europe before that. Feminist activist Eleanor Smeal and her allies had to go to Europe and pry this drug out of the hands of the European manufacturers to
1: Right.
0: get it on to, to be sold. The very history of this drug is political, right? 100 studies saying that this drug is safe, and they're claiming somehow that its safety is in doubt. You want to talk political? Political is the fact that at the behest of anti-abortion activists, Trump's FDA is now conducting this purported safety review of a drug that's been studied again with 100 peer-reviewed studies concluding it's safe, but somehow they need to do their own safety review. And gee, it's taking a really long time, Arnie. It's almost like they don't want this thing to come out before the midterm elections because we know how popular abortion is at the ballot box. And again, they're taking away democracy and abortion hand in hand. And so Louisiana is trying to jumpstart things by bringing this to the federal courts instead. Now, I think what people need to realize about what happened, and just for folks who don't know the sequence here, on May 1st, the Fifth Circuit Court of Appeals, one of the most conservative in the country, issued a decision that temporarily disrupted access to mifepristone, which is the first of two drugs typically used in a medication abortion protocol in the United States. So there were about 3 days there where, that ruling was in place before the Supreme Court put in a stay. And now the Supreme Court has basically kicked it back down to the lower courts, said we're not, we're going to sort of pause the major decision making on the fate of mifepristone for now. And so what people who need an abortion who are listening to this need to know, because we know fear and confusion are the number one tactics, is that right
1: Yes.
0: now abortion is available. Telehealth abortion is available. You can go to Abortion Finder, I Need an A, PlanCPills.org. These websites will always be there to tell you what your options are if you or someone you love needs an abortion. So right now, access remains as it was before. But what I want to highlight is during the few days when this ruling was in effect and when mifepristone access was disrupted, what we saw were telehealth abortion providers pivoting really quickly to their contingency plans. And I think this was a remarkable difference
1: And
0: compared
1: what were the
0: to
1: contingency plans?
0: the contingent. For a lot of them, the contingency plan was sending misoprostol only, sending only the second drug in the protocol, which is more uncomfortable. It can be more prolonged. It's not ideal, but it is used all around the world. There's a World Health Organization recommended protocol for it, and it can be used alone if mifepristone's not available.
1: Now,
0: And it's
1: explain what the second drug is. Wasn't the second drug designed not for abortion? What was the second drug
0: Oh
1: designed
0: gosh,
1: for?
0: talk about political history. I
1: Yeah.
0: love the history of misoprostol because misoprostol was discovered as an abortion drug, not by scientists, not by pharmaceutical companies. No, it was discovered by women and pharmacists in Brazil who took a look at this ulcer drug that came on the
1: Right.
0: market
1: That,
0: in
1: I
0: the
1: thought it was an ulcer
0: 1980s.
1: drug. That's
0: Yes,
1: what I
0: it's an
1: thought.
0: ulcer
1: Okay,
0: drug. It's used for many things, but one of them is treatment of ulcers. So they looked at the packaging on this ulcer drug and said, wait a minute, this says it can cause miscarriages. Well, that could be useful.
1: Sorry, I'm
0: Well, that
1: sorry.
0: could be useful for those of us who want to cause miscarriages, right? And
1: Right,
0: so they
1: right.
0: started using it. And do you know what happened, Arnie, as a
1: What?
0: result?
1: What?
0: The pregnancy-related mortality in Brazil dropped precipitously.
1: Oh,
0: Why?
1: wow.

0: because women were using this pill instead of going to unsafe abortion providers. So it was saving lives. It was women and pharmacists who discovered this. It was not something that came from, scientists or pharmaceutical companies. I love that history,
1: Oh no, I'm so
0: right?
1: glad I asked that question. I did not know that history. That again, women will always seek an abortion. We're not stopping it. As you pointed out when you were talking with Amy Goodman, it just means it's more deadly and it's more frightening. And I mean, just everyone is now at risk, okay? And they think that that how somehow will be a threat for women not to exercise that decision, but they have more than likely than not, they have no choice. And they're doing this out of necessity. That's what they're doing. And they will find a way to do this. And I just think that's what is so interesting to me is we only have a few minutes left, is that who appealed this? Well, the pharmaceutical companies. Now the reason why I bring this up, Amy, is pharmaceutical companies are afraid of what's happening here with mifepristone, because if they can do this with mifepristone, which has been legal and safe for over 20 years, then guess what? What's the next drug that they are going to begin to then target that has been legal and safe and tested? And the drug companies are terrified. When is it safe for us to actually rely on this decision? And that's one of the reasons why I think it's important. I mean, in this case, it's like a hydra. It can bring in so many other topics that we don't focus on. But for the pharmaceutical companies, this is terrifying. It's not just about making money. It's about when you can actually trust a decision.
0: Right. And that's why two words, Arnie, that I have a feeling, a chilling feeling I'm going to be saying on your show again, Comstock Act.
1: Yeah,
0: Okay.
1: explain
0: So
1: that.
0: in its decision, right, which seems like good news, right? And it is good news. They're saying telehealth abortion, mifepristone access stays the same for now. Justice Thomas, in his dissent, mentions the Comstock Act, and he accuses the companies that are circulating these medications of being a criminal enterprise. And he says the Comstock Act bans using the mails to ship any drug for producing abortion. Okay, I just want to point out how explosive this is. Okay, I wrote a story several years ago about Jonathan Mitchell, an anti-abortion attorney who designed the Texas anti-abortion bounty hunter law, people might remember.
1: Right.
0: He told me when the Dobbs decision that overturned Roe was working its way through the courts, he was keeping his fingers crossed, hoping nobody said the words Comstock Act, because everyone had forgotten about this defunct law. What does it restrict? Contraception, abortion, obscenity materials, pornographic drawings, sex toys, right? This is an anti-obscenity law from 1873, Arnie, right? And why has everyone forgotten about it? Because it's been defunct for decades, right? But Jonathan Mitchell, who's a connoisseur of zombie laws, thinks he can bring this thing back from the dead.
1: A connoisseur of
0: And
1: zombie
0: indeed,
1: laws.
0: the
1: Yeah.
0: Dobbs decision does not mention the Comstock Act. Even the Supreme Court justices who overturned Roe v. Wade had forgotten about it. That's what he was hoping. He wasn't sure they were going to overturn Roe v. Wade if they knew that this law that he perceives as a quiet nationwide abortion ban was still lurking on the books. And so the fact that we're now hearing about it in Supreme Court dissents
1: With Clarence.
0: means that, yes, conservative justices, at least one on the U.S. Supreme Court, are looking at the Comstock Act as a way that they can impose what would basically be a nationwide abortion ban, because it forbids the mailing of any materials that would be used in an abortion. This could shut clinics down. It could shut telehealth abortion down. So we should not at all be complacent by this temporary good news.
1: Let me just read from this article again to reinforce what the Comstock Act is. The state also argued that mailing mifepristone violated an 1873 federal law known as the Comstock Act. This law, which makes it a crime in mail to mail or ship any, quote, lewd, lascivious, indecent, filthy, or vile article, and anything that is advertised or described in a manner for producing abortion, has rarely been enforced. So they argued that from Louisiana, but the only one that picked it up that was a judge turned out to be Clarence Thomas. So now we're finding out that not only was it part of their oral argument, but it was something that Clarence now has mentioned, and now we actually see it. And as you talk about this is incredibly frightening. You will be joining us again. We'll be talking about the Comstock Act, God help us. Let me remind everyone who we're talking to Emmy Littlefield, abortion access correspondent at The Nation, a freelance investigative reporter. She is the author of the new book, Killers of Roe, a whodunit that investigates the death of abortion rights. And again, Supreme Court preserves access to abortion drug via telehealth, at least for now. Thank you for doing this, Amy.
0: Thank you, Arnie. It's always a pleasure.
1: Okay, ciao. This, everyone, is the Tuesday edition of The Attitude. Stick around, folks. We'll be right back.
2: What's the leading cause of wrongful convictions?
3: I'm criminal defense attorney Luke Ryan, and this is the Civil Liberties Minute with ACLU attorney Bill Newman.
2: The answer is mistaken identification. It's the primary cause of erroneous convictions. The courts and the experts all agree. Mistaken identifications are caused by flawed memories, stress, the passage of time, memory contaminated by later received information, and suggestive police procedures during a photo array, a lineup, or a one-on-one ID. Reliability depends on whether the witness was focused on, for example, the perpetrator's gun and not his face, and on how long the witness saw the defendant, and at what distance, and the lighting conditions. And race matters a lot. Cross-race identifications have a particularly high error rate. And studies prove a witness's certainty about the identification actually does not correlate with accuracy. And the average juror often has no information or guidance about any of this, and so convicts the accused. In 2025, the Massachusetts Supreme Judicial Court ruled that trial judges should instruct juries about potential flaws in an identification, and in 2026 issued model jury instructions incorporating the science. The court got it right. An innocent person being convicted by an erroneous eyewitness identification, that's a gross injustice everyone can identify.
3: The Civil Liberties Minute is made possible by the ACLU because freedom can't protect itself.

0: Welcome back to part two of the Tuesday edition of The Attitude with Arnie Arneson and producers Dave Scott and Stephanie Collins. We continue to record on Monday morning. So I love ProPublica. I go to ProPublica all the time. Half the guys that write there know me really well because I've called them 10 or 12 times. And as I've said over and over again, the value of ProPublica is that they give their reporters time, that they are a celebration of investigative reporting. And I think we don't appreciate how crucial this is. Actually, I'm going to go to the Epstein files. That was a case of investigative reporting. Okay, I mean, let's be honest. That's exactly what she did. And I saw a headline. Trump exempted some of the nation's biggest polluters from air quality rules. All it took was an email. God, this administration, they're so convenient. So as I read this headline, I thought I would just sort of think about this. And as soon as I thought about some of the nation's biggest polluters, what did I immediately think about? Coal. Beautiful coal. Isn't that what Trump calls it? Big, beautiful coal. So I have two headlines, and then I'm going to toss to our investigative reporter from ProPublica. Coal makes a comeback, fueled by war in the Middle East. The Iran war has disrupted shipments of liquefied natural gas, spurring countries to return to the highly polluting fuel. Coal, after all, is making a comeback. And then what they were continuing to say, this is from the Wall Street Journal. Countries around the world are returning to the highly polluting but reliable source of power after the Iran war effectively shut the Strait of Hormuz and cut off around 20% of global liquefied natural gas supplies. That's the Wall Street Journal. And then, just like 3 days ago, here's the headline that I think applies directly to the article that you're about to discuss. Michigan battles Trump over his order to keep an old coal plant running. Ooh! The Trump administration broke the law, Michigan and others told the court, by declaring an energy emergency and forcing an aging coal-burning plant to keep operating. And they sort of talk about the Trump administration's unprecedented authority when it ordered a Michigan coal plant to stay open because of what? Alleged electricity shortages. And where did they suggest these alleged electricity shortages were coming from? From the development of AI. You know how it is. AI is too important for our future. So Mark Olode, I hope that's right, wrote the piece, Trump exempted some of the nation's biggest polluters from air quality rules. All it took was an email. Now, Mark reports on issues relating to public lands, water, mining, oil and gas, and agriculture across the Four Corners region and beyond. He is interested in how energy transition is transforming the West. So let me welcome you to the program. And I thought, maybe that's another angle for the war in Iran, is to sort of aid and abet bringing back beautiful coal. I mean, I wasn't thinking along those lines, but you never can tell with Donald Trump. You know, if anything is horrific, if anything denies the climate crisis, if anything's going to kill people, if anything is going to support the return to coal, Donald Trump will embrace it. So let me welcome you to the program. And let's talk about what happened, because I was not aware of this simple little email that the Trump administration had suggested would be useful. But apparently in March of 2025, they made, as you point out, a tantalizing offer to coal-fired plants, chemical manufacturing factories, and other facilities that all they needed to do was send in an email. So tell me about this email. What was required in the email? How did people get notified about it? And what was the response? That's the one that I really like. Anyway, welcome to the program and thank you for writing this.
1: Absolutely. Thanks for having me. So as you laid out, March 2025, the Trump administration launches, you know, what it's calling the biggest deregulatory action in U.S. history. And it's really funneled through the Environmental Protection Agency, you know, the agency tasked with carrying out the Clean Air Act, the Clean Water Act, things like that. And this was, of course, you know, led by, you know, Lee Zeldin as the kind of chosen representative for the EPA from this administration. And as part of that, as a really key part of that, you know, the administration needed time. And what where they really failed on deregulating the environment in Trump 1.0 was following procedure. And that sounds really arcane and boring, but what it means in practice is environmental groups had a ton of standing in court and a ton of strong legal arguments to say the Trump administration didn't follow the rules for writing the rules or unwriting the rules. And that's where things like Project 2025 came in, and this kind of preparation for Trump 2.0. Now, this time around, they've been a lot more thoughtful about what can we try in terms of deregulating that has a stronger legal foundation. And playing around in the world of law takes time. And so what this specific email inbox I wrote about does is it allows companies to ask for a 2-year pause on following the most recent Clean Air Act rules. And there's 9 specific rules the administration said, hey, if you have to follow this rule, you're eligible to get this waiver. And that's, as you mentioned, coal plants, it's copper smelters, it's coke ovens, it's chemicals facilities. And there was unsurprisingly a rush of responses. So we wrote this story when we did because we got a Freedom of Information Act, a public records request back for the 3,000 pages or so of emails that went into or out of that inbox. And we tried to do kind of an accounting of what happened in that inbox. Hundreds of executives wrote in. There's still a few categories of plants that the administration has not given word on whether they would give this exemption to, give this 2-year pause to. But at the moment, there are 6 classes of facilities that they have largely exempted. And overall, there are more than 180 specific facilities across about 38 states and Puerto Rico that have gotten these exemptions.
0: So my understanding is that you had to sort of say that there was a need, that this was an undermining US safety and security, and therefore if you could argue in your very simple email that the reason why you need to be exempted is that at this moment this produces, a challenge to our safety and security. Well, as I'm reading through your article, it's like anything goes. Because you could argue safety and security for a million reasons, and it would seem like they would say yes. Okay, I mean the idea of AI in Michigan. It's like, well, wait a minute, we might need this, this facility, and they need more electricity. Or didn't one of the companies say, well, we need this for some sort of like container that holds blood or whatever? I mean, it's like they could come up with almost any rationale and suggest that this was quote unquote an emergency and a necessity. And it appears like that language what meant it was rubber stamped yes. I mean, and you mentioned you've had thousands of emails. Share with my audience what some of the emails were about, number one. And I'm kind of curious, who got denied? Because I think I'd fire their lawyers because it sounds like you have to be a moron to get denied. So I'm just trying to figure out, I don't even want to know who got yes. I want to know who got no because it just seems like it was so arbitrary, and really they were looking for trigger language. And if once you had that trigger language, you got a yes.
1: There was certainly a bit of haste and sloppiness and arbitrariness in all of this. It's almost a little difficult to put an exact number on certain things because reviewing the presidential proclamations in which the White House granted these exemptions, they're full of errors. It appears that they exempted a plant that doesn't exist from Clean Air Act rules. It looks like they exempted a plant in Louisiana, but said it was in Alabama. They spelled the names of companies wrong. They formatted these proclamations in such a way that you had to read them 12 times to be entirely sure which plant it was talking about. So, the environmental groups I spoke with at length, who have been reviewing these emails, in parallel tracks to me, suggested that they found a handful of facilities that were denied, but we were not getting the level of information from the Environmental Protection Agency or from the White House to explain motive about why this plant might have been
0: Maybe it
1: denied.
0: was a personal vendetta.
1: You
0: Maybe
1: know,
0: they
1: in this.
0: knew that the CEO had didn't vote for Donald Trump. I mean, again, when I'm looking at your article, and I just want to read one of the paragraphs because it just made me smile because it's just so ridiculous. You write one of the opening paragraphs, Richard Schaefer, asset manager at Scrubgrass Reclamation Company, emailed asking for an exemption covering a Western Pennsylvania power plant that burns coal waste. A significant portion of electricity it generates is used to what? Mine Bitcoin. Bitcoin. Keeping the cost of environmental compliance low was important for the security of the US. 11 days later, they got approved. And I'm thinking, oh my God, you mean my security's wrapped up in mining Bitcoin? Boy, are we screwed. I'm like, I'm just amazed. But when you see that excuse and you see that rationale, you kind of know almost anything goes, Mark.
1: Well, and so the reason you see that so much is this kind of little known provision of the Clean Air Act. Section 112(i)(4) of the Clean Air Act
0: Okay.
1: allows the president to do these, to give such exemptions under two conditions that both must be met. First, the technology needed to actually follow the rule must not be widely available. And
0: Okay.
1: second, it must be a matter of national security concern. Now, that second portion, arguing against any president in any administration about what is or is not national security, is inherently a difficult thing to do in the court of law, which is why I mentioned in the story, and you brought up artificial intelligence. You know, the Trump administration's very wide and very early on in their administration, the national energy emergency he declared really means we need energy, therefore it's an emergency, right? So it's kind of it's this very wide thing that is hard to get around if you want to sue to stop anything. In terms of the second piece that
0: The
1: must be met,
0: technology piece,
1: the
0: the
1: technology
0: technology
1: bit,
0: piece, yeah.
1: you know, these rules were developed over the course of years with hundreds of public comments, years of data and monitoring data, and they were written by EPA career staff. And so these career staff are folks who their entire job is policy, or their entire job is science, that's what they do professionally. And they were the ones who developed the rules and who took in feedback from industry and NGOs and local governments and everyone else. And I spoke with some folks within the EPA for this piece, and they said, like, listen, we stand by the work we did. We didn't
0: Yeah.
1: make up technology. We wrote rules that follow the technology that exists. Now, there may be some wiggle room here or there, but to say that these nine broad rules for nine different industries are all just living in a world where this technology doesn't exist, and they meet, you know, they have a national security need, that's where eyebrows started being raised, I would say, when I talked to folks, you know, who actually work in this space.
0: Again, let me quote from your incredible article at ProPublica, and you write. Indeed, multiple utilities have publicly said that they were already implementing pollution controls to comply with the more stringent rules, undercutting the administration's claim that the technologies necessary to do so don't exist. So I think that there's an interesting interpretation of don't exist. And you know what that is? It costs too much. Okay? It's not that they don't exist, it's that they do. You know, and that, but the idea is something is doesn't exist if you don't want to like spend the money to actually do it. So in a fascinating way, I think Donald Trump was able to, with the EPA, was able to give them that kind of wiggle room because don't exist is about checks with commas in them.
1: Well, and I'll say, I mean, I cover different types of natural resources around the country. I spent years covering the cost to plug in and abandon, you know, oil wells. And what you constantly hear from industries is that if you force a certain level of regulation upon us, we will go bankrupt, and you as a society will be worse off. And that's an argument that can be true, and it also can be made up. And
0: Yeah.
1: it's kind of difficult at times to parse, well, where is that actual line between this industry will be overregulated and the cost burden will push it out of business, versus the line of, well, you don't want to pay money to comply with Clean Air Act rules. And so in reading these emails, there was a lot of talk, much of it clearly hyperbolic, saying these rules, you know, which have existed in various forms for a number of years, you know, saying these rules will be the death knell for our industry.
0: But I think we thought that the death knell for coal was really self-evident, okay? And then with the arise of alternative energies, it's becoming cheaper and cheaper and cheaper to produce. And of course, alternative energy doesn't have a lot of those compliance issues because they don't mine, they don't pollute, well, you know, whatever. And so I think part of the problem was coal was saying, well, the reason why we have a death knell has nothing to do with the pollution, has nothing to do with the people we're killing. It's that we become too costly. And the reason we become too costly is because of these regulations. So therefore, if we deregulate as Donald Trump's, embraces, then we will now be competitive with oil, coal, gas, and alternative energy. The problem is that I can live with solar panels on my roof. I can have geothermal in my backyard, and I might see a wind turbine from my window. I won't get cancer. Okay? And I think the real big push for so much of this from these chemical companies and from these coal companies is the health consequences of living around them. And you point out in your piece, who lives around these facilities? You know who does. It's people who are poor, and more likely than not, people who are not white. So in a lot of ways, it's kind of like this whole agenda, I feel like, is an agenda to either drive people of color out of this country through the immigration policy or kill them. It's like, well, you could die and that's fine, or you can leave and that's your choice. And when you see what they're doing and who is going to be harmed, I mean, your stories tell of people who have lived before the Clean Air Act and what it was that they had to wear scarves over their faces, that they couldn't breathe. I mean, Mark, we can't even imagine it, but that's how they lived. And suddenly, because of these regulations, they began to realize things were improving, which meant their lives were improving.
1: Yeah, we made a point of setting this story in different communities around the country that had very different histories, very different climates, very different local economies, and were impacted by exemptions given to very different types of plants. The one you were speaking about there, that locals really saw a marked improvement over the decades,
0: Yes,
1: was
0: yes.
1: next to a copper smelter. And to the credit of that company, they spent hundreds of millions of dollars on over the past number of years on pollution controls. And surprise is it started to clean up the air. We also made a point though of one of the communities we spent time in was in Baton Rouge. And Baton Rouge is famously one end of Cancer Alley. And
0: Yeah.
1: it got that name not based on hyperbole, but based on years of studies that show elevated cancer risks and cancer rates. And so this brings us to, the environmental justice question, which I really wanted to make sure was centered in this piece, if it were true. And we looked at the numbers, and this is according to EPA and census figures.
0: Oh.
1: The one just one stat we found was that, about 54% of people who live within a mile of the facilities that Trump exempted are not white. So the majority of the people impacted are people of color. And in comparison, about 43% of the country is not white. So you've got this 11 percentage point uptick in people of color, specifically around these facilities as compared to the general American population, which really kind of lends itself to the idea that these facilities are not cited at random. Even if the administration is giving out exemptions to almost anybody who asks, the fact remains that heavily polluting facilities are where they are, and where they are it are rural communities or Black communities or Indigenous communities or poorer communities or lower educational attainment communities. I mean, there's a whole long history here. I go back to, I used to report on the environment specifically in California, and your readers should look up the 1984 Sorrell report. But this is a lot of the wrapped up in the history of environmental racism, where
0: Yeah.
1: consultants have done studies and have said the best place to site a facility is in religious, Latino, low education communities, because they have less kind of political power to fight these things. So it has been studied over the years. And I think this is just the latest example that shows this is not some woke ideology. This is just the reality of siting industry in America.
0: So, Mark, I've lived what you just described. When I was a young legislator, there was a moratorium on incineration in Massachusetts. And because there was a moratorium on incineration in Massachusetts, they looked at New Hampshire and said, oh, let's just place our incinerators across the border and put them there. Well, the first place they looked, which was more convenient, was a community called Exeter, but Exeter is wealthy and smart and bright and whatever. And of course, it didn't go. So then they realized, oh, how about Epping? Epping was a struggling, poor community. We don't have blacks in New Hampshire. We're very much of a white state, but it's a class action and a poverty action. And so they went to Epping and they offered Epping everything. They said, we'll give you a fire department, we'll do a pilot, a payment in lieu of taxes, we'll do all this stuff. And can we site this incinerator here? Not for New Hampshire trash, for Massachusetts trash, because there was a US, right? And we know about incinerators and what they do for from a polluting purpose. So, Mark, get this. It turns out that they wanted to offer Epping in order to convince them to take this dirty industry. They were going to offer them a payment in lieu of taxes. But according to the law in New Hampshire, you had to have an exemption from the law in order to do a pilot. On the last day of the session, they put in a provision, the incinerator company, and attached it to a bill they took off the floor of the Senate to allow them to do this pilot. Arnie found out. Arnie took to the floor of the legislature, myself and a young Democrat. We took on the entire Republican leadership. The speaker came down from the podium to support the pilot, and we defeated them 2-1. Why? Because we told them it was bad process, it was bad money, it was bad for the environment, and it was not even about our trash. It was about Massachusetts trash. And it was their way to use us as the pivot point so they could get around the rule. 2-1, Mark. This is 1988. Now, look at the story you're telling. This is the story on steroids. It's the story on steroids. So you're absolutely right. I mean, if it's especially in the South where you really do see this, and then you look now at all these things, the Voting Rights Act being decimated, we're looking at what's happening with, the turning on back on again of pollution. It's horrifying what's happening so quickly. So before I let you go, I mentioned that Michigan case. So my question is, have any of these cases been successful yet in challenging this? Just send us a simple email and we'll exempt you for 2 years. Has there been any traction on that?
1: So there were five cases filed against these various exemptions. One has been put in abeyance. The other four have been consolidated into kind of one mega case to just make a decision on this in general. That is still going, working its way through the courts. And so there's not a decision yet there. Why I started at the top the way I did, speaking about this being a strategic pause, is that Republicans in Congress are starting to roll back some of these rules via the Congressional Review Act, and the White House is rolling some of these back kind of in other formal processes. So this is already resulting in these rules being rolled back in a more formal way,
0: Okay.
1: to the point where they're just rolled back and you don't need ongoing exemptions. So at a certain point in
0: So you don't
1: time,
0: need an email,
1: at a
0: in
1: certain
0: other
1: point
0: words.
1: in time, the emails will be moot, the lawsuits will be moot. We'll just be back in a legal paradigm of the Clean Air Act of a decade ago or 20, wherever you want to put it. But a Clean Air Act not of the past few years, but of the past few decades, because the efforts are underway. There are several dozen deregulatory efforts ongoing, both publicly and that I know about just internally within the EPA, to roll back this, that, and the next provision of the Clean Air Act.
0: So you mentioned that Sheldon Whitehouse was trying to challenge, was it the emails that he was trying to challenge, or what you're talking about, which is rolling back these regs anyway in a more formal process? What's Whitehouse trying to do?
1: Yeah, Sheldon Whitehouse and Adam Schiff have a bill working its way, although of course it doesn't really have much chance right now. That would really limit the presidential unilateral ability to issue these exemptions, with the idea being you would also need then approval from Congress, and can't just kind of unilaterally decide that something meets the two criteria of the technology not existing in national security. So that's kind of a development of the past few weeks, although, like I said, probably not a high likelihood of passing in this political climate.
0: So, I thought this was a do-nothing Congress. Did they actually get any of this stuff passed in the do-nothing Congress that was rolling back some of these rules and regulations? You mentioned that they're doing something more formally. Well, to do something more formally means it has to pass. So, did they actually get that sort of rollback passed through both the House and the Senate? I mean, of course, Donald Trump will sign it. That's not an issue. I'm just kind of curious whether anything actually came out of Speaker Johnson's Congress.
1: Well, so one of these rules was able to go through Congress to be in a Congressional Review Act sort of way. The rest of these are just rulemakings, and that process goes directly through the agency. So the agency
0: Okay.
1: itself, the EPA, is working on many of these things there. And as long as they follow, the Federal kind of Administrative Procedures Act, then they'll be able to, they'll be able to roll back a lot, large pieces of the Clean Air Act.
0: So this isn't just about pollution. This isn't just about cancer. This isn't just about, environmental justice. It's also about the climate crisis. And I'm going to have to let you go on this, but it just seems like if anything is going to aid and abet the climate crisis, Donald Trump is going to wrap his arms around it and support it. And this is just one more example of that. We don't think about this as it relates to the climate crisis, but there's a connection to that as well. Thank you for writing this. Thank you for taking the time to do it. The article is entitled "Trump Exempted Some of the Nation's Biggest Polluters from Air Quality Rules." All it took was an email. Now, Mark, pronounce your last name so I don't screw it up.
1: Mark Alalde with ProPublica.
0: Mark Alone reports on issues relating to public lands, water, mining, oil and gas, and agriculture across the Four Corners region and beyond. His interest is in energy transition and how it's transforming the West. Thank you so much for writing this piece, and I will probably call you again.
1: Of course, thanks so much for having me.
0: You're welcome. This, everyone, is the Tuesday edition of The Attitude. We will schmooze tomorrow, everyone. Ciao.

0: 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This is Joe Ritchie from Boulder, Colorado. And whenever I'm in Taos Valley, I have my radio dial welded to KCEI 90.1 FM, Red River and Taos. 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
1: This is Robin Collier, manager of KCEI. Wow. Now Trump has sued himself and then dismissed the suit to make a $1.77 billion settlement with himself, taken out of the U.S. Treasury to reward to anyone he wants. 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

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On this show, you'll hear solutions journalism for social justice, fueling action, not despair. I'm Sonali Kolhatkar, host and executive producer. This week, we'll begin with Dr. Paul Song, discussing the issue of single-payer healthcare and its role in the California governor's race. Has single-payer reached the end of the road in the state, or is that just political hand-wringing? Then we'll find out the latest in Cuba as the Caribbean island struggles to survive a devastating U.S. blockade amid new threats of military action by the Trump administration. Netfa Freeman of the Pan-African Community Action and the Black Alliance for Peace will share grassroots solidarity efforts by ordinary Americans. And finally, in the wake of Nakba Day, we'll hear from historian Ramzi Baroud about his new book chronicling multiple generations' history of his own family. It's called Before the Flood, a Gaza family memoir across three generations of colonial invasion, occupation, and war in Palestine. That's coming up in just a moment.

0: 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California voters are in the thick of a high-stakes primary race for governor, in which single-payer health care, an issue that was once central, has been pushed to the sidelines. Of the top five candidates, only one has unequivocally adopted a model of healthcare that would put the United States on par with the rest of the industrialized world. Billionaire Tom Steyer, running as a Democrat, says single payer is the only way to bring down spiraling healthcare costs. But in 2020, Steyer ran for president on a platform touting a public option and attacking presidential candidate Senator Bernie Sanders' single-payer healthcare plan. Now, Steyer has reversed that position, earning the coveted endorsement of the California Nurses Association, one of the state's most aggressive proponents of single-payer. We turn to Dr. Paul Song, a member of Physicians for National Health Program and the former co-chair of the Campaign for Healthy California. Welcome to the program, Dr. Paul Song.
1: Always great to be back.
0: So let's first talk about the fact that it seems as though single payer has not really been a huge issue in the governor's race, as maybe it has been in previous years. For those people who work on it, it's the issue. But in the debates, it's just come up a little bit. The main issues are affordability, which of course, healthcare is a part of that, but it doesn't come up as much. And homelessness has been raised quite a bit. And then, of course, the war in Iran. Why do you think this has not been such a big issue? It seems as though everybody in the establishment has kind of given up and said, well, it's never going to be practical. What do you think?
1: I think there are two reasons for that. One is that actually, ironically, uninsured as a percent of our California population is at the lowest it's been in a long, long time. It's only 2 million people right now that lack health insurance. So I think for that reason, a lot of people feel that it's less of an issue than it was before. And secondly, for those of us like myself who've been involved in the single payer movement for most of our lives, it's easy to have become discouraged based on the false promises of Gavin Newsom when he ran and said he was going to run as a single payer candidate. And the numerous attempts where activists have tried to advance legislation only to see it just killed in Sacramento and not even be brought up for a vote. So putting all those things together, I think a lot of people have sort of soured, not on the idea of it, but just on the feasibility of having people that are really dedicated in Sacramento to make it happen.
0: Right. So Newsom has basically increased the coverage for a majority of people who were uninsured to claim, look, this isn't as big of a problem, although he may not have said that out loud. And that has often been an issue that single payer advocates have struggled with, this difference between a single payer where everybody is covered, where it's free at the point of service, versus universal healthcare, which means everybody is covered. And those two are different things. Everybody is covered simply means everybody has health insurance of some kind. And it may be wildly expensive. It may not even cover as much as many services or as many healthcare issues as you'd like, but you're covered. So it's, you know, the box has been ticked. Is that an issue?
1: Yeah. And that's how I think voters can really distinguish between who is in favor of a corporatized healthcare system. Those that tout universal healthcare are usually saying that we would still like the private insurance industry to play a major role in that and basically give everyone private insurance or have some form of subsidized healthcare like Medi-Cal or something along those lines. Where people who really see the benefits of a really universal single payer system are flat out not ashamed or afraid to say that they want a single payer healthcare system, which really takes into account why and how a single payer system is much more humane and better for patients. But here in California, just to point out, you know, you have 1 in 3 people that is on Medi-Cal, roughly 1 in 3 people that is getting Kaiser, and the the CMA and the Hospital Association and the private insurance industry has a lot of power, not just in Sacramento, but within the California Democratic Party. They donate a lot of money to the California Democratic Party. So it's no reason for people to change the status quo. And people can campaign on that to appeal to the left flank, but ultimately, the lack of sincerity and the willingness to really move forward real healthcare has been the problem. Now, one thing I just want to mention about California, while we're at our all-time low in terms of 2 million uninsured, we have a ticking time bomb because of the reliance on the Medi-Cal component and the cuts that have come by the Trump administration. So, two things that are really going to happen in 2026 that are already happening. A statement put out by the Newsom administration said that California healthcare premiums will rise substantially in California, particularly among covered California enrollees, that they could go up to over 97% in premiums per month. In addition to that, the number of Californians who have difficulty actually paying their premiums is at an all-time high. It's estimated that roughly 44 to 45% of Californians can't even pay their premiums. And this is only going to get higher with the higher premiums. And then because of the Medi-Cal cuts, you're going to see more and more people lose their healthcare coverage there. So all of the quote universal healthcare ambitions to keep the private insurance industry at the forefront are really starting to fall apart. And I think this is the time that we have to address it. As you mentioned, affordability. The average premium for a family of four in the state of California is $28,300, whereas wages have remained stagnant over the last 20 years. So California has been kicking this down the can down the road, but they really need to find some bold new changes to make our healthcare system better in the state of California.
0: Right. It seems as though Gavin Newsom has essentially ensured that this does not become an issue until he leaves office. And he has, of course, higher presidential aspirations. And so this is what you just said ought to have been central to debates, right? But mainstream media will set the parameters of the conversations, and the candidates don't have to really think about it. And I want to get to the candidates who are running for governor, particularly the Democrats. One other excuse why this is not really the single payer is being seen as a non-starter is because the claims are being made that in order to make the math work, California is going to need permission from the federal government to use Medicare dollars, Medi-Cal dollars, toward single payer in order to have that as a component, a few billion dollars from there, plus taxes, et cetera. And it's just not going to work. And then there's the price tag. There's been numerous studies that have shown anywhere between $400 to $700 billion dollars per year. And they're saying, oh, that's even bigger than the budget of the state, so it's not going to happen. How do you respond to those factors?
1: Well, let's start with the price tag. So, everyone likes to say how expensive it is and how California doesn't have the money to do that. Actually, we are independent of a single payer plan. There was a study that came out in 2020 that California in 2020 was spending $405 to $410 billion a year total spending on healthcare, of which $125 billion was private insurance, roughly $90 billion was Medicare, and another $90 billion was Medi-Cal.
0: And so
1: And
0: just to
1: people.
0: be clear, because people don't often get this, that number, the total number, includes money coming out of people's pockets that they're paying to their health insurance companies. And so
1: Right.
0: when we talk about raising taxes, people have to remember that you deduct the cost of what you would pay into your premium from any higher taxes you might have.
1: Absolutely. And then let's also think about all of the public sector employees in the state of California. It's us, the taxpayers, that are paying for their health care, right, through our taxes. So if you look at the total number of dollars that are spent on health care, and not to mention the amount of money that comes out of our pocket for co-pays or deductibles, or because we have an employee-sponsored plan, the number of dollars that we don't get in our salary because the company has to deduct that to pay for healthcare, we are paying essentially for a universal healthcare system or a single-payer system. We just are not getting one. And part of that is there was a study done at UCLA that said 71 cents of every healthcare dollar in the United spent in California is already paid for by us, the taxpayers. And if we just were able to take all of that money that we are really essentially paying and make the system more efficient by negotiating better fees with hospitals and providers and pharmacies, not to mention remove sort of the inefficiency, and instead of spending tens of millions of dollars to have signs at every major stadium by Blue Shield or Cedars-Sinai or something. If that money actually went to keep to actually treat patients and keep costs down, the money's already there. Every single payer analysis, even done by very conservative think tanks, has shown that a Medicare for all system would actually save money, not cause the deficit to go up in terms of expenditures as it is right now. And so we have the money there. We just have to make a more efficient system, which is a single payer system. But we need somebody to champion in that. And that's where being a governor and being somebody who can really fight for that would make that happen. You know, when Gavin Newsom ran as, quote, the single payer candidate and got the endorsement, immediately hid behind the fact that, quote, we needed a federal waiver. But he could
0: Right.
1: have.
0: He got an endorsement of powerful unions, including the California Nurses Association, which is the biggest union proponent of single payer in California.
1: Absolutely. So, but then he immediately hid behind it as soon as he got elected. And then shortly thereafter, I thought it was very telling. You remember during COVID how he was busted having dinner at French Laundry? Well, the person he was having dinner with was Dustin Corcoran from the CMA, the California Medical Association. So, who is one of the largest opponents of our single payer system? So, the fact that he was dining with them versus really people that really cared about trying to transform our healthcare system, it was pretty telling in terms of how sincere he really was. And I think it's really true that he used that to get the endorsement, get the left flank of the Democratic Party, who actually voted for Bernie Sanders in elected in the California primary. He knew that how much he needed that flank, but then once he actually got to Sacramento as to the governor, that all dissipated.
0: So today we have, there's three top Democrats. There's a lot of people running. There's three top Democrats, two top Republicans. We can talk about California's so-called jungle primary and the potential for two Republicans to end up on the ballot in November. But let's focus on health care. There are three Democrats who are running, who one of them is Katie Porter, Javier Becerra, former Attorney General, and Tom Steyer. And California Nurses Association has backed Tom Steyer. And California Medical Association, which you just referenced earlier, this powerful doctors' lobby, has endorsed Javier Becerra. Katie Porter and Javier Becerra have said, well, Katie Porter says she backs single payer, but she's a little bit unsure of how to pay for it. She's kind of backed off from that. And she seems to be, I think, again, trying to get that left flank in terms of voters. Tom Steyer has said that he is straight up for single payer. Javier Becerra said he'd like it, but there's no way to pay for it. So there's three candidates. None of them seem to be like that spectacular and trustworthy on actually getting single payer done. What do you make of them?
1: Well, I think, well, let's start with Secretary Becerra. When he was HHS Secretary, you saw a real
0: In the
1: move
0: federal government.
1: in the federal government to even privatize more and more of Medicare, right? And so I think his track record has been shown to say that he's never really been for a single payer Medicare for all. And I know there have been times where he said he was in favor of it. But you never saw him actively trying to propose anything to make that possible, even proposing everything from a public option. What I saw under his watch was the even greater privatization of our healthcare system. And the fact that he is endorsed by the CMA really will tell you where his loyalty and allegiances will lie. So I really don't see him doing anything other than maintaining the status quo in the healthcare system. I think Katie Porter, she's very thoughtful, she's analytical, she's a finance wonk, she understands the consumer angles. Certainly, she had worked with Elizabeth Warren before, sort of as like a protege. But I think that, her cautiousness on this and sort of lack of real putting any plans forward speaks to how I don't think this is going to be a top priority for her. And again, with Tom Steyer, I think when he ran in the presidential primary, he was not in favor of it. Criticized Bernie for doing that, but he has since come around. And my

0: You think that Tom will try to at least put an effort to make that happen versus just lip service to get the endorsement and then just let it fall apart. I think there is something different about him, and especially the fact that the CMA is not endorsing him, but really trying to elevate his opponent speaks to where I think the best chance for a single payer advocate lies.
1: It is a difficult time for single payer because, again, there's this sense of, who's going to use it as an issue to get elected, and they really have to believe in wanting to get it done because Californians are absolutely struggling, and what's coming down the pike, as you were saying, with the rising insurance rates, is going to throw a lot of people off of insurance. Well, finally, I want to ask you to put a national perspective on it. Paul, there's been various states that have tried to do it on their own. Vermont did it for a few years. And, opponents of single payer say, well, look at Vermont. This is one of, this is a small state, unlike California, this behemoth. And even Vermont couldn't do it. They tried, they failed it. If you read the headlines, it looks as though single payer was tried in one state, and it just didn't work out. Meanwhile, of course, there are countries that manage to do this. Canada, the UK, most of the industrialized world, better than the United States, but that rarely comes into the equation. So how do you respond to the fact that, well, it's been tried in other states, it's never going to happen?
0: Well, the issue of Vermont is one, it's just too small, right? You have to have a shared overall risk pool and you need to generate enough revenue. So Vermont has roughly what, 500,000 people. Most of its residents live in Vermont but work in, say, New York or Massachusetts, the neighboring states. They get their health care from their employers in those states. So it was just a very, very difficult situation to try to do because of all of the external circumstances, the fact that it's a small state, and all the points I pointed out, not to mention that the revenue that the state has is relatively small. California, on any given day, is either the third or fourth or fifth largest economy in the world, and it's a much, much different situation. It has a massive population, bigger than Canada, that it could actually do that. And if you look at countries like Taiwan, they instituted single payer in less than a year. And it showed that it could save a lot of money. People were healthier, accessed the system more. It was really it shows what's possible. And so it really takes a real strong political appetite, being willing to withstand the lies and assaults that will be put forth by the insurance industry and the hospital association and the medical association. But it is possible, and again, doing it in California, which is a massive, massive country onto its own, is something different than a small, tiny, 500,000 population state.
1: Right. I mean, California has, I've heard, the fifth biggest economy. Now people are saying it's the fourth biggest economy in the world. It's definitely akin to a nation. Well, Dr. Song, I want to thank you so much for joining us and lending your expertise and helping to clarify some of these issues that just don't really get clarified in our commercial news media. Thanks so much.
0: Thank you so much for having me and making this something people should pay attention to.
1: My guest has been Dr. Paul Song, a member of Physicians for a National Health Program and former co-chair of the Campaign for Healthy California. 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

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After decades of sanctions on Cuba, the Trump administration has brought the Caribbean island to the brink, isolating it from most of the world. Cuba has been dealing with massive shortages of

0: food, fuel, and medicine that have left Cubans struggling with day-to-day survival. Meanwhile, Politico reports that a U.S. government source claims the Trump administration is on the verge of launching a military strike on Cuba. Cuban President Miguel Díaz-Canel responded to such rumors, warning that it would, quote, cause a bloodbath with incalculable consequences, and that Cuba had a right to defend itself from American aggression. My guest is Netfa Freeman, an organizer with the Pan-African Community Action and on the coordinating committee of the Black Alliance for Peace. Netfa is also co-host and producer of the WPFW radio show and podcast Voices with Vision. He's been intimately involved in the movement for solidarity with Cuba since the 90s. Welcome to the program.
1: Thank you, Sonali.
0: Tell me first how serious the situation is in Cuba. We covered it a little bit earlier this year. You know, obviously the island has had to deal with many, many decades of, they've called it an embargo, sanctions, whatever, just policies that have isolated it. But the Trump administration ramped it up, and we've seen very dire reports of there being no power, you're completely dwindling oil supplies. What is the latest situation?
1: Well, yes, the situation is very serious. And as you said, it's been serious for a long time. But given, depending on which administration is in power, it's always been a blockade against Cuba. We refer to it as a blockade because ever since it's been implemented, it has been a multifaceted and protracted act of war against the country. Now, as you said, the Trump administration has ramped it up. A lot of things on the ground in Cuba are very dire. With this, with their major means of tightening the screws has been the denial of oil to the country, which, of course, with any place, it affects everything, you know, from the ability to transfer food and things across the island to generating power, things in, like, for example, equipment in hospitals. There are just so many facets of life that any country that had to deal with the denial of oil and all forms of oil would have to struggle with on top of the blockade that has already been having to deal with for decades. So this means also there's a heightened starvation or malnutrition in the country. There are people dying because they can't get the proper treatment in hospitals. And so there's a lot of things that are happening. And then not to mention the country has to do, and they've been doing that in order to ration the energy, periodic blackouts. And that's not something that's really good necessarily for certain essential services, essential institutions and whatnot.
0: And so there have been some attempts from Americans, I believe, you know, like yourself and others who have traveled to Cuba in recent months, who have attempted to deliver some, you know, at least token amounts of aid. What have the connections been between folks like yourself and Cubans? Because there is a long tradition of U.S.-Cuba solidarity at the grassroots level as a counter to the U.S. Blockade.
1: Mm-hmm. So one of the things, and I guess I could start with right now, but really, as you said, there's been a long history of the solidarity. One means is a travel challenge because the United States makes it somewhat prohibitive for people, U.S. citizens, to travel to Cuba, not necessarily banning the travel itself, but doing things like banning the ability to spend money, having to get a license through the OFAC, the Office of Foreign Assets and Control. And if you don't get that license, you're in violation. And if you do get the license, you have to conform to certain things. They do, they will allow under the licenses certain things like, you know, being a journalist or being a student or something like that. They've tightened, the Trump administration have tightened those restrictions. But we've gone on travel challenges to defy some of the travel challenges to defy those restrictions, to say we're going to go here as a protest, and we're going to come back, and we're going to, you know, deal with the consequences and try to raise awareness for around what's happening, because most people in the U.S. don't really know all of the myriad of aggressive measures that the United States government levels against Cuba. So it's really important for more people to know. That's one of the things. Also, collecting material aid and and bringing it to the country, all kinds of things, medicines and clothes and different, well, not necessarily food because you can't do that, but even equipment that's needed for parts to for machineries and things like that that they don't really get a chance to have because of the blockade. And they also sometimes the travel challenges are coupled with the collecting of material, and it's not sometimes, often. Usually, when we travel, we also collect and amass a lot of things to bring with us, which is actually that's permitted, or you know, to be able to bring material aid as long as you're not trading it or selling, you know, things like that. And then also doing with well. I think I should just say this for anyone who's interested in doing this, that we have to be careful how we collect funds and things like that, because if you mentioned, a lot of times everything's done online these days, and so the way the sanctions and the blockade works, that if you mention Cuba in like a GoFundMe or whatever, you can have those things confiscated or frozen just because of that. So it makes it very difficult. So I think that those are some of the challenges. And then also one of the recent things that may have gotten a lot of attention this past March was a flotilla to Cuba, part of the Nuestra América convoy, and that arrived in Havana in March to this year. And the mission was, you know, delivered tons of humanitarian aid, including solar panels and food and cancer medications and various things that the island really needs and is suffering from the lack of suffering. So these are the kind of things. And of course, I think is we should, I think, you know, not just I, but we do protests, demonstrations. One of the things the United States has done against Cuba is put it on the list, its so-called list of terror state sponsors of terror lists, SSOT, state sponsors of terrorism list, claiming that Cuba some way sponsors terrorism, which also is a means of also tightening the blockade and the sanctions, because being on that list prohibits other groups from doing things, either
0: And I
1: business.
0: believe it was either Obama or Biden who took Cuba off that list, and
1: Biden,
0: then Trump
1: right.
0: just returned it on
1: Exactly.
0: the
1: But
0: list.
1: even when Biden did it, it was like the last day of his
0: Right. It was the last
1: presidency
0: day
1: or
0: of
1: something like that,
0: his
1: and
0: office,
1: he
0: yeah.
1: had to know what was going to happen after after Trump came back in, because Trump, you know, put I don't even think Trump was did Trump I think maybe Trump did put them on it. But anyway, yes, to your point that Biden took them off and then Trump put it back on, and that, you know, there are all of those types of things. So putting out demonstrating against that and pressing for policymakers to demand that Cuba be removed from the list, because it's no basis in reality, that Cuba poses no threat whatsoever to the United States, not to any country really in the world. In fact, it's the opposite. They send doctors around the world, teachers. They stand up in four countries in the United Nations against aggressions that imperialism, you know, executes against other countries. So they can take stands, principled stands. And so I think spreading the news and doing media appearances and whatnot are the forms of solidarity that have been taking place and should continue.
0: Now, we have been hearing of potential military strikes on Cuba since the beginning of this year, but in the last few days or so, that seems to have ramped up more. The Trump administration is using claims that Cuba has purchased something like 300 drones as pretext for ramping up the military tension, and they're, claiming that Cuba could strike Guantanamo, and there is. There are all these reports that the Trump administration is losing patience and that, they expected that Cuba would have fallen by now just through the embargo, through the blockade. And because it hasn't, there's a potential for a military strike any day now. It's so hard to tell, of course, what this administration will actually do if you judge by what it says it's going to do versus what it is going to do. For example, with the war in Iran, every day Trump issues threats, pulls it back, then out of the blue there'll be bombs. And how do you take seriously, or how do you receive these very troubling reports that the US is going to basically launch a military assault on this very small, completely weakened island, 90 miles off of the coast of Florida?
1: Well, I'm like the Cuban people, I take it very seriously. I think we have to understand the political context in which, or the difference between the disposition and relationship to Iran to Cuba. One, Cuba is not the military power that Iran is, and it's only 90 miles off the coast. Another thing is that the United States, the Trump administration, has been emboldened by their ability to go into Venezuela with that operation and kidnap the president of the country. This is kind of the thing that they're doing. In fact, part of this, they've even recently issued or threatened to indict Raul Castro, who's the leader of the revolution, the brother Fidel Castro. He's 91 years old now, and they're talking about indicting him. So these are kind of threats to make that could make Cuba and should make all of us weary about, what's happening there. And in fact, because of their inability to realize their interests, their regime change interests, these really illegal in terms of international law, what they're doing in all of these countries, because of their inability to realize their goals in Iran, kind of makes them, in the way like Trump, that administration himself, and the particular players in it, access all of them, they're kind of bullies. And I think that they're not kind of bullies, they are bullies. And I think that something like Cuba, because Cuba's in this weakened state, makes it very dangerous that they might go there in order to find some win that they haven't been able to find in Iran. So I think it's a very serious issue. They've been doing all kind of things to try to threaten and coerce Cuba, and they can't really understand. The Cuban Revolution, unlike the Venezuela one, and I don't want to disparage the Venezuela Revolution because the people there in Venezuela are still standing up, still want their president back. But Cuba's also, their revolution is over 60 some years old, and the people understand who their enemy is, and the enemy being the United States, and they know that they have they've internalized their right to sovereignty and the right to self-determination, which is what the United States is trying to infringe upon. They want regime change, not because Cuba's any kind of threat or anything. In fact, the Trump, I know you know about the Trump administration being bold enough, I mean, not the administration, Trump himself being bold enough to say in the media, "Oh, we're going to take Cuba. I can do what I want with it. I can free it. I can do whatever." These kind of, very open remarks. Now, this policy toward Cuba is a bipartisan policy. It's been one that's been at the root, this policy of regime change, at the root of U.S. policy for decades, over presidents. The only difference in between Trump is that he's very just kind of very bullying and will say the quiet part out loud. And then just also has these very megalomaniac, person. So he has this thing. But I, the short answer to your question is that we should be very concerned that an invasion may be imminent. He wants some type of a success in these countries, and so it makes him dangerous.
0: And then Cuba, I mean, what recourse does Cuba have, its government have? It is quite weakened. Miguel Canel Diaz said that there would be a bloodbath. I don't know if he was implying that that would happen in the
1: Oh.
0: US or in Cuba. It was, slightly vague statement, but also, there are bases that the US does have on Cuba, Guantanamo, for example, that Cuba could potentially strike. It just seems like such a foolish thing to do, but again, you can't put that past. That's usually not a deal breaker for this administration. Does Cuba have any recourse? Venezuela had been its biggest ally, but with the kidnapping of Maduro and the installation of a more friendly government in Venezuela, that's very likely to not happen, that Venezuela might come to Cuba's defense.
1: I don't know about Venezuela coming to Cuba's defense now. I think there's a few things that we want to address, and one also being the media spin that puts out there from, outlets not like Rising Up with Sonali, but the other corporate meeting type media things. When they put this statement out from President Miguel Díaz-Canel, it's out of context. If we even look at what he and even the foreign minister, deputy foreign minister, Fernandez, Carlos Fernandez de Cosío, did when he was there, both were on Meet the Press, NBC's Meet the Press, and you can actually understand what they meant. It's not a, they weren't putting it out saying as a, braggadocio, we're going to defend ourselves, you're going to, you know, it's going to be bloody, that kind of thing. What they're actually saying is that, one, they the people are intent on defending their sovereignty. They're not going to capitulate. And that they know that the United States will make and has done, made things very bloody. And they don't, they can only, they don't accept surrender. So me, and they're not going to surrender. That's basically what they're saying. It's like they don't want, and they've said it very plainly, we don't want war. We don't want to have anything with any country where we want to defend peace, but we will also defend our sovereignty and our national integrity and self-determination. And any country would do the anything less would be to say we want to be enslaved, because that's what the United States does with other countries, and they're the successors of colonialism and neocolonial and the propagators of neocolonialism now. And so he's not saying that we're going to make it so bad that a lot of people, U.S. people coming, are going to die. They're saying both sides. I mean, they're one, whoever, they can't predict what the United States will do, because they can just bomb a bunch of, you know, things. But whatever happens, it will be bloody. And it's not because that's what they want and that's what they intend to do. It's because they know that the United States is a brutalist, one of the biggest purveyors of violence in the world.
0: Well, Netfa, I want to thank you so much for joining us today. Are there any websites that you can recommend where people can get unbiased news specific to Cuba, or any organizations that you can recommend that people can check out that are doing good solidarity work?
1: Yeah, there are lots of, let me try to, so one, I'm with also, like you said, the Black Alliance for Peace, and we have a zone, U.S. Out of Nuestra Americas is no imperialism out of Nuestra Americas, and so blackallianceforpeace.com, we put out statements and information, and not just about Cuba, but Haiti and other, you know, anti-imperialist things. There is a website, there's something that one on news in Cuba is WrestleMen Latino Americano, resumen-english.org. It's a news outlet, keeps up with news in Cuba in particular, but also the hemisphere.
0: Well, I appreciate that so much. And again, thank you for sharing your insights with us.
1: Thank you.
0: My guest has been Netfa Freeman, an organizer with the Pan-African Community Action and on the Coordinating Committee of the Black Alliance for Peace. I'm Sonali Kolhatkar, host and executive producer of Rising Up with Sonali, an independently produced, subscriber-supported program nationally syndicated to radio stations, free speech TV, and podcast platforms.

0: 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May 15th, 2026 marked Nakba Day, the 78th anniversary of the mass displacement of Palestinians and the formation of the State of Israel. It's a day marked by Palestinians and their allies all over the world and is particularly important in the wake of Israel's genocidal war on Gaza since 2023. Not only were lives and homes lost 78 years ago, but histories as well, and not just in 1948, but along the way. Palestinian author, historian, and academic Ramzi Baroud has woven together the history of multiple generations of his own family in one attempt to stitch back together what was lost. His new book is called Before the Flood, a Gaza family memoir across three generations of colonial invasion, occupation, and war in Palestine. Publishers Weekly calls it, quote, an indelible depiction of the generational trauma that defines the Palestinian struggle. Ramzi Baroud has written several other books, including Searching Jenin, The Second Palestinian Intifada, My Father Was a Freedom Fighter, The Last Earth, and These Chains Will Be Broken. He also co-edited the book Our Vision for Liberation with Ilan Pape. Ramzi recently headlined an event organized by KPFK Pacifica Radio in Los Angeles called Smooth, and I had the chance to sit down with him to discuss his newest book, Before the Flood.
1: It's so good to meet you in person, Ramzi, after years of talking to you various times over Zoom, over the phone. You're here at KPFK in Los Angeles to promote your new book. It's called Before the Flood, a Gaza family memoir across three generations of colonial invasion, occupation, and war in Palestine. What do you mean by before the flood? What is the flood in this context?
2: Right. So let's talk about the flood, and then we'll talk about the before part. The flood is what happened October 7th. What we call in Arabic, Tufan al-Aqsa, al-Aqsa flood. But that moment in history, although very critical and important for any relevant analysis on the genocide, but we also need to talk about the before part. And where does that before start? Is it the Israeli siege on Gaza? Is it the successive Israeli wars on Gaza? Or is it something else? And the book is kind of confronts that question, confronts that something else. And it takes us back to about three, four generations of a family that largely perished during the genocide. I trace the history of that family to the very, very beginning. It happened that that family is my family as well. But in a sense, it's also every Palestinian family.
1: Your sister is the one who you dedicate the book to. She was a beloved doctor. Tell me about her and why she's such a central character in this story. She's not just your sister. She was someone who was loved by a lot of people.
2: My sister was one of the hundreds of doctors that Israel assassinated. And I use the term assassinated here on purpose. It wasn't just killed or murdered. Their killing was on purpose. It was intentional. For the same reason that Israel destroyed many hospitals, clinics, schools, shelters, because doctors like civil defense, like professors and teachers and so on, they are the pillars of the Gaza community. Gaza is one of the most educated places anywhere in the Middle East, both among men and women. And my sister comes from a generation of kind of the generation where Palestinian women were kind of crossing a threshold of empowerment and becoming doctors. When she became a doctor in southern Gaza, you had this, you know, speaking of flood, you had this flood of women just basically shifting to her clinic because they wanted someone who understands them, someone who is able to deal with their pains and their issues in a way that men cannot understand, perhaps. But with time, it became almost like a movement. She mobilized. She created a union. She brought so many women around her. And eventually, others became doctors, nurses, and medical workers. So her assassination, as she was leaving Nasser Hospital in Khan Yunis, devastated that entire community. Of course, needless to say, us. You know, she was our only sister, and she was the only one who remained in Gaza. Her murder in such a way just was a massive blow to all of us. I tell my brothers, we are still, not only we are still in a sense of shock and disbelief, even though she was killed in October 2024, I don't think we even managed to process this emotionally, let alone heal from that trauma.
1: So that murder happened after the flood. Before the flood is the generations of your family that you trace. This is a history that you write with the purpose of what exactly? Because it's so difficult, at least for those of us on the outside, to be careful about falling into the trap of victimizing Palestinians. So why tell the story of your family with these three generations before what happened in October 23?
2: Think about the way that the Palestinian story is often told. We know about the Zionist narrative. We know about the mainstream, traditional, corporate media narrative, which is very much, much closer to the Zionist narrative than it is to the Palestinian. But then look at the Palestinian narrative itself. We were caught in this position of constant defensiveness. We try to constantly prove that we are not what the Zionists and the media are saying that we are. So we create distance. We are not all Hamas. We didn't elect Hamas. We try to humanize ourselves, which is a term that as of late began bothering me a great deal, as if anyone needs to demonstrate their humanity to maybe explain that why people should not be murdered en masse, for example. So I decided, you know what? What if we tell the story quite different, not only from that of the Zionists in the mainstream, but also the defensive nature of the story being told by the Palestinians themselves? No, yes, we had great, great culture, great theater, great, we had political parties. We had all of these things before the Nakba. We did, and we had urban centers and elites and intelligentsia. But the vast majority of Palestinians are peasants, fallahin. And they became the refugees, most of them, and they became the fighters. And when I say the fighters, I'm not talking about Kalashnikovs, guns and bullets. I'm talking about the fighters who are the ones who are practicing Samud, the ones who are withstanding in the face of Israel's settler colonialism.
1: Samud means?
2: Samud means steadfastness. But in my book, I take it to a whole new level. Because there are certain things that are translatable in terms of linguistics, but not translatable in terms of culture. So Samud is not just a sentimental value that means there's this collective steadfastness of the Palestinian people. Samud is functional. It's our only weapon against the extermination of our people. And it's something that we call upon in times where we feel that Israel is about to write the last chapter of our history. That's when Samud becomes so real and so functional. So aside from the sentimentality of it, I think without Samud, the Palestinian people would have ceased to exist a long time ago.
1: As Israel began just wiping out whole families and all of the things that make family homes, did it also wipe out family histories? And is that one reason why you wrote this book?
2: Well, that's right, because I've lost over 110 members of my family that I keep track of. At one point, after the death of my sister, I stopped keeping track. I don't know why I was keeping track anyway, but the point is many of them were never recovered. Many of the bodies evaporated, and this is not an exaggeration. The type of weapons that Israel has used led to the evaporation of many bodies. So we know for a fact that they cannot be recovered. Even when Israel will leave the occupied part of Gaza, when Israel leave, we know that the bodies will not be recovered under any, from any point of view, because they've been in the open for many, many months, and that's that. But it would be unfair for these bodies not to be connected to stories, to legacies, to memories, to families, to bloodlines, and so on. It's my way of saying that even though those people have died, their legacies and their names will continue no matter what.
1: The book has a foreword by Ilan Pape. He's an Israeli. Why did you choose or ask Ilan Pape to write the foreword to your book?
2: Absolutely. Well, Ilan Pape, aside from the fact that he's a great intellectual that we all love and respect, is also a dear friend of mine. He was also my supervisor for my PhD at the University of Exeter. And I also think Ilan kind of internalized the message of the book so very well. And I was keeping in touch with him during the process of writing. In his foreword, he speaks about long durée or long-term history, that you cannot understand Palestinian history in segments. This is not about a specific date or a specific time. It is about all of it. It's about the entirety and the continuum of Palestinian history. And by the way, in the book, I even go further than all the traditional dates that are affiliated with Palestine, the Balfour declarations and the first Zionist Congress and all of that, because Zionism did not put us on the map. We put Zionism on the map. Our history has existed not only hundreds, but thousands of years. And I try to explore that at some length in the book, just to show that indeed the context of the people, the historical context of the people, is a whole different process than the historical context of the colonizers. And I think Ilan Pape kind of appreciates that framework and has contributed to it a great deal himself.
1: Here in the United States, where there is a changing of the tide, and unfortunately it has taken a genocide to do that, how do you foresee the history of your family being received, and how has it been received, and how do you hope the tides of change go? For a long time, it felt as though nothing would move the establishment. And of course, the establishment remains quite stubborn, but the grassroots have dramatically changed.
2: Absolutely. I mean, for the first time in history, or at least since they started doing opinion polls on Palestine, Israel, as of February 27 of this year, majority of Americans sympathize with Palestine more than Israel. When I first came to the U.S. 3 decades ago, the numbers have always kind of remained within 10, 12, 13%, never exceeded that. There is a generational change. It's massive, and I think once you hit that kind of critical mass, it becomes irreversible. And I think everything, I see these news reports about Israel spending $10 million trying to kind of whitewash its genocide in Gaza. I think this is silly. They are wasting their money. I think it's too late. I think the people know exactly what is taking place in Palestine. Our job now is to help them reorient themselves a bit different. I don't want people to sympathize with Palestinians simply because Palestinians are victims. I want you to understand that Palestinians are not just victims. They are being victimized because they are people of agency. You need to talk about the agency. And you need to remember that Palestinians have always contributed to the flow of history. They've never been at the receiving end of that history. It's not Israel's firepower that is moving the history of Palestine, but the stubbornness, smooth resilience of the Palestinians themselves.
1: Does it bother you or encourage you that Palestine has become a sort of litmus test for progressives, when it comes to choosing people running for office? Because there's become the saying now that if you can't stand against a genocide, then what can you stand for and against?
2: Absolutely. I think in some way it's good. I hope that as a moralist or someone who's trying to be, I want people to make genuine choices for the right reasons, as opposed to because it can be convenient or serve their interests in any way. But I'm also a realist in the Gramscian way. Gramsci used to believe that traditional intellectuals, these are the people who stand somewhere, supposedly in their own mind, in the middle between the people and the establishment. He says that the moment the traditional intellectuals start shifting their position towards the revolution, towards the ideas of the people, towards grassroots, is that's the moment when you start realizing that the system is collapsing, because they are opportunistic by nature. So whenever you see big celebrities and big names and authors and intellectuals beginning to shift, and politicians, of course, shifting their positions toward Palestine, you know that the traditional intellectuals trying to make a decision to save their own interests. And in a way, I feel like there's something good about all of this.
1: Finally, Ramzi, how did you research your own family's background? There's a lot of footnotes in the face of loss, in the face of so many histories being erased. What was the way in which you were able to dig through and actually, you know, put dates and details?
2: Well, first of all, I've always been studious since I was a kid. I started my journalism career when I was 14 years old, and I used to lie we're talking about traditional media, so you write on paper and you send it by the mail. I used to lie about my actual age so that Palestinian newspapers would publish me. So I've always been paying attention. I've always been sensitive to the details. I've always been very close to my father in particular. He was a leftist, and he had this circle of socialists always engaging in very heated conversations. If not about Palestine, then it's about Nicaragua, it's about Cuba, it's about something of that nature. But also, throughout the genocide, my family in Gaza and myself, we've used the book as an opportunity to, as almost as a form of therapy. Not only we are going to survive this genocide, we're going to write the story in our own way. So the sad thing is that many of the characters in the book, who started as storytellers in the first chapter, they never made it to the third or the fourth chapter, and many never made it to the end of the book. For me, that was heartbreaking in particular, because they never at least got to see what their story looks like in print.
1: Well, Ramzi, thank you so much for this opportunity to speak with you in person, and best of luck with the book.
2: Thank you very much, Sonali, and keep up the good work.
0: I've been speaking with Ramzi Baroud, a well-known Palestinian author and historian, about his new book, Before the Flood, a Gaza family memoir across three generations of colonial invasion, occupation, and war in Palestine. I'm Sonali Kohatkar, host and executive producer of Rising Up with Sonali, an independently produced, subscriber-supported program nationally syndicated to radio stations, Free Speech TV, and podcast platforms.

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Good morning, Toledo, and good afternoon, Columbus. Hello to all of those listening on the internet, wherever and whenever you may be. And of course, welcome to all our listeners on Pacifica stations. My name is Joe DeMar, and if you're watching the YouTube version of the show, you already know that we are not in studio. This is not a live show. This is a pre-recorded show. And the reason for that is that hopefully, if everything goes according to plan, while this show is on the air on Sunday mornings on 100.7 FM in Toledo, I will be up in Michigan. There is a very interesting event happening up there. It's kind of a camp. Well, it is a camp. It's an anti-nuclear camp. And basically, anti-nuclear activists from all over the country are going to be gathering to try to sort of come up with a strategy for countering all this disinformation that is coming at us from every single direction in terms of all the anti-nuclear propaganda. And it should be an interesting event. One interesting note about this is that while I'm up there, I will be turning 64. My birthday is May 16th, and so I'll be at the camp during my birthday. And it's just kind of interesting for me personally because on my 18th birthday, I actually spent that day, I went to a symposium on nuclear power at the Rochester Institute of Technology. That was quite a while ago, as you may imagine. And it was a very informative institute. It was a very interesting thing. There were a lot of discussions about the health effects and the practicality. And it was the Rochester Institute of Technology, which was not an anti-nuclear organization. They were really trying to present a balanced view. They're trying to present both sides of the whole nuclear issue. And of course, when you do that, when you look at the whole thing in terms of reality and things like cost and the health effects of the radiation and the dealing with the wastes and so forth, when you look at things dispassionately, objectively, actually the anti-nuclear position is the one that comes out as being the reasonable one. And we actually have a couple stories about that later in the show during our ecological news segment. So even though this is a pre-recorded show, we're going to stick to our usual format. We're just going to chat for a little while here. And then unfortunately, I wasn't able to secure a guest, partially because my personal schedule got all messed up this week because they had a hearing in Columbus, Ohio, on Ohio Senate Bill 294, which I was compelled to go testify at. Senate Bill 294 is a bill that bans all wind and solar development in the state of Ohio, and it does this by saying that the Power Siting Board, the Ohio Power Siting Board, can only approve projects that have a 50% capacity factor or better, which immediately rules out all wind and all solar. And we're going to talk more about that in a little bit. But so we're going to just chat for a little bit. Then we're going to talk about SB 94. And then we're going to hear from our wonderful, wonderful patrons and sponsors, the people who make this show possible. And then it will be Rebecca. I do have some input from Rebecca. We had a little interview over the phone earlier, and she's going to be talking about a solar project that's up in Toledo that is actually kind of being threatened by people advocating against solar. So we're going to hear from her on that. And then it's ecological news from around the world. Some good, some bad. It's a real mix. And we actually also have an HB6 update in there, which HB6, for those of listeners on new stations who aren't familiar with it, HB6 is the super corrupt bill that Ohio passed, which added charges to all the electric bills of every Ohioan in order to give illegal subsidies to Ohio's two nuclear power plants, the Davis-Bessey plant near Toledo and the Perry nuclear plant, which is east of Cleveland. And our former Ohio House of Representatives Chair Larry Householder is in prison for 20 years for doing that.
There's been hundreds of millions in fines. It's a huge corruption scandal because there were bribes involved. It's terrible. And it started about the same time we started this show 7 years ago. And it has just been continuing since then. And we have yet another HB6 update. We've been following this very closely for the whole 7 years because it really is emblematic of the nuclear industry, just how corrupt an industry this is. But despite the fact that it's so corrupt, we are seeing incredible amounts of propaganda basically coming at us from all directions, saying that it's cheap, that it's safe, that it's clean, and none of those things are true. I mean, they are just flat out falsehoods. So why are all these falsehoods suddenly coming at us from all these directions and being amplified? And I think that the situation is that the government and big corporations have always been pro-nuclear. Like the largest companies, companies like Westinghouse. Okay, Westinghouse was a manufacturer of nuclear power plants, and so they put out pro-nuclear propaganda. The government, the federal government, has an agency, excuse me, called the Office of Nuclear Energy, whose sole purpose is to promote nuclear power. And the Department of Energy, our current chair of the Department of Energy, is a pro-nuclear zealot. And so the government and the big business have always been in favor of it and have always pushed it on people. Now, what happened back in the 60s and the 70s was that people started questioning the government's view on things on a lot of different issues. I mean, the catalyst was the Vietnam War, because it was becoming very clear towards the late 60s, early 70s, that the government was just lying constantly about the Vietnam War, that you know, we weren't making tons of progress, the war wasn't nearing completion. And once people started questioning that, they started questioning a whole bunch of other stuff, including nuclear power. Now, we had been told that nuclear power plants could not melt down. It was impossible. There were too many safeguards, too much redundancy. And then along came Three Mile Island, where a nuclear power plant in Pennsylvania did, in fact, have a meltdown and came very close. I mean, really close to making a huge swath of the Pennsylvania countryside uninhabitable forever. Some would argue that, in fact, it did poison a huge swath of the Pennsylvania countryside, because people living in the plume area, living in the downwind area of the Three Mile Island accident, have some of the highest cancer rates in the nation and have died and have birth defects at extremely high rates, the kind you would expect if they had been exposed to massive amounts of radiation. But, you know, that's another story. But what all that did was it created in that generation, which is kind of my generation, a very healthy skepticism of the claims of nuclear power. You know, and once you start being skeptical about the claims, once you start examining the claims, you realize, oh, they're lying. You know, the first big lie was they can't melt down. Well, that got disproved. That got disproved by Three Mile Island. And, of course, it was later also disproved by Fukushima and Chernobyl, all these terrible accidents that have shown without a doubt that you cannot, in fact, have a nuclear power plant without a risk of a meltdown. So the result of this, all this skepticism, was people actually paid attention to nuclear power, and they realized it's expensive, it's dangerous, it's dirty. And public sentiment for many decades was overwhelmingly anti-nuclear. Unfortunately, what has happened over the decades is that many people have sort of forgotten it. These new generations come along, and these are people who were taught as school children, because what has happened is the government and private industry has gone into our public schools giving presentations on nuclear power, basically pro-nuclear propaganda, again, repeating all the
the lies that it's clean, it's safe, and it's cheap. And so generations came up where that's all they heard about was the pro-nuclear angle, and they didn't hear about. I've met many young people who literally don't know what Fukushima is, had never heard of those meltdowns, have never heard of Chernobyl, certainly have never heard of Three Mile Island. So what happened is the next generation came along, and all they got was the pro-government propaganda, the pro-nuclear propaganda. And it was effective in turning many young people, because now they're facing the threat of global warming. And, of course, nuclear is presented as the alternative to global warming. It doesn't produce carbon, they say. And, of course, that's not true. There's carbon produced at every step of the cycle. And, in fact, it takes a nuclear power plant roughly 20 years before the electricity that they generate more than cancels out the CO2 that would have been generated if that electricity was generated by natural gas. So, in other words, the Vogtle nuclear plants, they took 15 years to build and, you know, $35 billion. They were like $17 billion over budget. But during those 15 years, they put millions of tons of CO2 in the air, construction equipment, cement making, forging the steels, and so forth. So now they are generating, quote-unquote, carbon-free power, but they're going to have to generate that for 20 years before they pass the break-even point on CO2. So that's just another lie. But my point is that the younger generations didn't have the experiences that we did in terms of not being able to trust the government, not being able to trust the large corporations when they make these claims. And so many of them have been sort of led into the idea of supporting nuclear because they think it's a very real solution to the very real threat of global warming. And in fact, it is not. In fact, pursuing nuclear, as many of our guests have shown, is probably the worst possible tactic you could take if you want to really get rid of global warming, if you want to stop CO2 production. So anyway, that's why things have changed. Now, the most recent polls still show that a majority, 53% of Americans, still oppose nuclear power. And an overwhelming majority, 74%, actually would not want a nuclear power plant built near them. So there's a 20% group there that's like, oh, well, nukes are okay if they're not anywhere near me, which is not a very ethical position to take. But so a majority still oppose it. But what has happened is billions upon billions of private dollars being dumped into this by the billionaires who want nuclear power plants to power things like these data centers. And so what we see is that a lot of these blogs, there's bloggers and people who are doing, putting information out on YouTube all the time, YouTubers, and they're traveling the world, standing in front of nuclear power plants, saying, oh, look at this wonderful nuclear power plant. You can't have clean energy without nuclear. You can't get rid of carbon without nuclear. All straight up lies, but these people are often sponsored. If you look at how they get the money to make all these trips around the world and to do all this lobbying and to make all these wonderful persuasive videos, lots of times you find in the back of them, you find companies like Meta, you find companies like General Electric that make nuclear power plants. You find that they're being sponsored by the companies that would make profit off of pursuing nuclear power. And I say the profit of pursuing nuclear power, there is billions upon billions of federal dollars that are being put into play right now that are being used to promote nuclear power and to have startups. Now, most companies, most nuclear power plants do not ever get finished. I just heard a statistic, an overwhelming majority of nuclear power plants that are even begun
never get to the point of completion because, in fact, they aren't economical. Nuclear fuel is expensive. Running these big complex machines is expensive. The people you need to run them have high salaries, even though, you know, it's part of that. The higher the salary, the bigger the environmental damage kind of rule that there is in our economy right now. Nuclear power plants themselves aren't profitable, but pretending to build one, getting ready to build one, doing studies, buying equipment, clearing the ground, while all that's going on, there are people getting tremendous salaries and making tremendous profits on the stock speculation because over and over again, the investors go, oh, is this the time? Is this the one that will really work? That actually happened with a fusion company that the Trumps merged with, that they bought a lot of stock. Then they announced this big merger between Truth Social and a nuclear fusion company. The stock shot through the roof, even though both companies were in financial trouble before the merger. But after the merger, or when the merger was announced, the stock went crazy. And so the people like Trump's who had stock at the beginning of that made a lot of profit, even though it's almost certain that that company will never actually create a working fusion reactor, no matter how much investor money is in it. And in fact, people are already, you know, stock prices fluctuate, and when they go down, then the people who tried to get in on what they thought was the base of a brand new industry over and over again in terms of nuclear investments, they end up losing their shirts. So anyway, that's what we're up against, and that's why we're having this. It's called a summit. We're calling it a summit up there in Michigan to see what we can do about this, especially since all this disinformation gets multiplied many times on social media. And, you know, we do what we can with our radio program and our YouTube and our podcasts, but it's hard to compete when the platforms themselves prioritize pro-nuclear and de-

But we are behind right now because, as I say, the amount of pro-nuclear propaganda is overwhelming. Okay, well, that brings me to the second thing I wanted to talk about, which was here in Ohio, SB Senate Bill 294 that I went and I spoke about back on Tuesday in front of the Senate Energy Committee. This bill is literally just insane. It's what it does is, as I said at the beginning, it says that the Ohio Power Siting Board can't approve any power projects that don't have a 50% or better capacity factor. And what capacity factor means, it means that as you put up a power source, let's say a nuclear power plant, and that power source is rated at 1 gigawatt, okay, billion watts, 50% would be 500 million watts. So this plant would have to generate at least 500 million watts all the time. And, or, you know, or it could produce a gigawatt half the time. But what the math is that you have to be producing at what your capacity is at least 50% of the time. So unfortunately, wind and solar, like you put up a 1 or a 3 megawatt wind turbine, it's only producing 3 megawatts when the wind is really hard and really steady, usually around 25 miles an hour or so. And the rest of the time, it's producing less than that. And so if you put up a 3 megawatt wind turbine, according to this rule, it would have to be generating at least 1.5 megawatts all the time. And so it's literally impossible, especially for solar, because, you know, the sun goes down, and in the wintertime, there's more darkness than there is sun. And so so neither wind nor solar could meet this unnecessary standard. And it was really interesting to go and see. This was the fourth hearing. At the third hearing, there was a whole bunch of opponent testimony. But at this fourth hearing, there were only three of us that testified against it. One was the Ohio Environmental Council, which was, it was nice that they actually came out against the bill. There was talk of tweaking in their presentation that somehow you could improve a bill that, like, essentially bans wind and solar. I'm not sure how you could tweak it, but they were in opposition. And there was another private citizen, and there was me representing, I was representing the Wood County Green Party at this hearing. And the hearing room, though, was full. And it was full of people wearing very expensive suits, people who were having a great time, you know, chatting and just talking and joking around with each other before and after the hearing. And these are the fossil fuel lobbyists, you know, and the lawyers that are hired by the fossil fuel industry, because that industry knows they can't compete anymore on price, on practicality. And so what they're trying to do is they're trying to outlaw their competition. They're trying to say wind and solar should not be allowed to be generated anywhere, because they know they can't beat them in terms of price and in terms of speed, because you can put up wind and solar at a fraction of the time it takes you to put up a nuclear power plant, and actually even faster than you can put up a natural gas plant these days, because, you know, they're so far behind in orders on things like generators and other parts that that fossil fuel is no longer practical in terms of price and time and ease of installation. Even not leaving out the whole CO2 question, even leaving out the whole global warming question, the fact that we are in fact cooking ourselves. And so it was very informative to see this this room full of suits, basically, and then the three of us who made our testimony. And there were actually a few more people who were scheduled to speak who didn't show up. And the reason they didn't show up was they got an email from the chair of the committee saying that their test

0: testimony would be vetted for applicability. And, you know, in other words, the chair was threatening to censor what people were saying at this public hearing. And that so disgusted some people who, it's not easy to actually just go down to Columbus. It's a 2-hour drive for me. It was even more for some of the other people. So you make this big, long drive to Columbus, you know, you disrupt your whole schedule. I actually, the reason I don't have a guest on this week is because I had to reschedule that guest, and in that rescheduling, dates got crossed, and so, you know, basically I missed out on the interview. I'm hoping to get them back next week. We'll see what happens. But anyway, it's a big disruption for someone who isn't a lobbyist, for someone who isn't being paid to get, you know, to wear nice suits, to get down there and make this testimony, and to do all that and then be told, and then your testimony is going to be vetted, your testimony is going to be censored. I could understand why, you know, they would get so disgusted. They wouldn't want to do it. I think we have a responsibility to do it anyway, but it was good in a way, because after I gave my testimony, I had a few minutes left. They allowed us each of the three of us got 5 minutes. After I gave my testimony, I was able to stick a little bit more information in there. I put in the fact that, you know, the whole justification for this bill is that they want to have a stable grid, right? That's why they're saying, oh, but you got to have more than 50% capacity factor if you want a stable grid. And a lot of times people who make this claim point to the blackout they had in Spain last year, which was blamed on the wind and the solar, the intermittent energy sources. And so I was able to put in there, into the record, the final official study of what caused that blackout. And it wasn't the wind and the solar at all. What it was voltage fluctuations. So the voltage started fluctuating in the system. And what happened is that some of the systems that are supposed to compensate for voltage fluctuation kind of overcompensated. And so the voltage went high, and then they overcompensated, the voltage went low, and then they overcompensated and went even higher. And it created like this positive feedback loop. And so what happened is energy generators, when the voltages got outside of the target range, tripped. They took themselves, they're programmed to take themselves off the grid if the voltages get too high. And so that's what the wind farms did, because they were actually being held to a tighter standard. The wind farms, because of, you know, unfounded concerns, were being told, you know, they're programmed to cut out as soon as power gets above a certain point. And that point is much more conservative than it needed to be. And so that's why the wind farms and the solar farms tripped and dropped off the system, not because they stopped generating, but because the voltage fluctuations got so high that they were programmed. So I was able to get that information in. I was also able to get in there the information about how Texas and how, you know, and Iowa get tons of electricity. Iowa gets 2/3 of its electricity from wind, even though that wind does not have a 50% capacity factor. And so all this, the whole justification, the whole rational basis for putting this rule, this new law into place, is completely false. And I was able to get that in there. I also got a little bit of back and forth on nuclear power, because, you know, I mentioned that base load power like nuclear is actually bad for a modern grid because it's less flexible, because nukes have to produce full power all the time. And when you have things like peak demand during hot temperatures and so forth, nukes can't raise to meet the peak demand the way solar does. Solar puts out its peak production during peak demand, which is exactly what you want to happen, but you can't do that with a nuclear plant. And so the senators and I went back and forth on nukes a little bit. They brought up France and how wonderful France is. And I got to point out that even though France went big on nukes in the 70s, and is making big claims about nuclear power today. In fact, in the 21st century, in the 2020s, most of France's new generation has been wind and solar. So even nuclear-addled France, and I got to tell them about the law that France just passed a few years ago, that every parking lot that has more than 50 parking spaces in it now has to be covered by a solar panel array. And so it was good in terms of being able to get the truth out in there, but it was not good in terms of the fact that there was just such an overwhelming presence of these lobbyists, and it was very clear that at least all the Republican senators were in favor of outlawing wind and solar and trying to take Ohio back into the 20th century in terms of energy production. So it was really something, and I'm glad I went, even though, you know, it caused me problems. And you know, this is not something which is getting headlines, even though this is a very radical bill. This bill outlawing wind and solar in the entire state, this bill should be front page news on all the papers and lead story in the news. But unfortunately, it isn't. But luckily for you, you get to hear about it here on For a Green Future. The reason you get to hear about it is because we have wonderful, wonderful patrons. And these are people who've gone to patreon.com. That's P-A-T-R-E-O-N. There they searched for a Green Future. Up popped our Patreon page. They scrolled through, looking at the terrific pictures we have on there, and picking out a membership level that matched their budget. And so every month a little bit comes out of their budget, comes over to us, and that's how we could afford to keep For a Green Future on the air. And one of the cool things about For a Green Future that we have every week is our report from Rebecca. So now let's go to Rebecca's report. All right. Well, hello, Rebecca. Thanks for calling. Hello. Yeah. What have you got for us today?
1: Okay. Well, I have something called The Lotus Eaters, The Energy Wars Reach South Toledo. Here's a little story from South Toledo today. My friend Jasper gave me a scoop again, basically.
0: Okay.
1: So we've been talking a lot about, you know, the energy wars throughout Toledo and the obstacles that are being thrown up and, you know, the fake activism that's being thrown up as an obstacle towards alternative energy.
0: So, okay.
1: This is reaching about 10 minutes from my house now. Oh. There's been a proposed solar project near Lotus Avenue, near the Mooning River. It's between like a whole bunch of railroad tracks, just basically sliced through the area and cross each other. And maybe they don't cross each other, I don't know. But there's like four railroad tracks going through this one little area. It's a real pool, basically. And let me see, according to WTOL11.com, article on March 13th, 2026, the decision was delayed for 30 days to allow comment, and then it was delayed again, and the word is it's going to be May 20th, yeah. So originally it was delayed because the Toledo Planning Commission it got complaints from community members that they were not given enough notice. And basically, it's a 15-acre solar field south of the railway corridor on Lotus Avenue, close to the Maumee River. When we say close to the Maumee River, there's still a street or two between it and the Maumee River. And the historic South Initiative, the South End Initiative, would lease the land from the city for $1 a year and collect revenues from the energy produced, 100% of which would go to home repairs and improvements and funds for the community, according to Joe Cardella. Joe Cardella, the VP of that agency.
0: What was the name of that agency again?
1: The Historic South Initiative.
0: Historic South Initiative. Okay.
1: Yeah, there have also been concerns raised that it would damage wildlife and impair views from the river. And let's see, local community activist and South End resident Jasper Belknap has this to say about that. First of all, the project is being run by the Historic South Initiative, which repairs exteriors in the neighborhood for free. Really important and impactful because this neighborhood is one of the oldest in Toledo, but has never had the money to properly maintain the homes. And one of their neighbors is actually even living in a tent, in a couple of tents in their backyard because their home is collapsing. The solar panels are going to fund an extra $100,000 a year for that initiative. According to Jasper, a handful of people have been very vocally opposed to it. Specific location matters a lot. They say it should be somewhere else because this is a lot on the waterfront of the Maumee, and they're worried about nature and water birds. If you go south on down Broadway along the river, there's a hard point where the houses become ritzier and the neighborhood nicer. The difference is right where the train tracks come in between the houses and the river. Once the tracks are there, the houses have barely any visibility towards the river anyway, and no real access. And there's a big interchange right by the proposed lot where trains are constantly parked. The whole woodsy area lining the tracks and the road is very disturbed. All Tree of Heaven and Bush Honeysuckle, which, as you may remember, we've discussed before on this program because they are invasive as all get out. And Tree of Heaven is dangerous because it attracts invasive bugs, which will eat all our crops if we're not careful. It's also full of trash, according to Jasper. It's used for camping occasionally by people without houses. People also dump their yard waste there. And it's also been pointed out that, like, by other people at one of their forums, that anything else that goes there is almost certainly going to be more damaging to the environment. You know, it's going to be used at some point, and if you get a factory in there or something, it's going to be worse, basically. Mm-hmm. It's a brownfield to begin with. So the lot is, one, not livable from the road. Two, not accessible, according to Jasper, from the road. Three, has active train tracks on one side and the polluted Maumee in the other. Four, no harbors no native flora and provides no intrinsic value to native fauna. Five, surrounded by trash. Jasper goes on to say there are also four parks within walking distance of it, and one has a boat launch, but many of the protesting people keep saying build a park instead, as if these parks don't exist, and we need one that's next to an active train tracks in a forest of garbage. This lot is basically unusable for anything but a solar field, and it will get a lot of light because it's south-facing on the bank of a river. Mm-hmm. So, did we need more?
0: Well, I mean, what we're finding is that solar fields make excellent wildflower, you know, pollinator-type gardens, so that, you know, the bees and the bugs love to be in the plants that grow under the solar panels, so.
1: Yeah.
0: Totally. All right. Well, interesting little conflict here in Toledo. Well, let's hope it comes out.
1: You know, I'm sure you might have things to add about how this reflects something that's going on statewide, and it's almost certainly backed by non-alternative energy sources.
0: It does seem that wherever a solar field is proposed, all of a sudden up pops a small but very vocal group that oppose it. And more often than not in Ohio, they succeed. So we'll see. Let's hope the good thing happens there in Toledo. But, well, thanks very much for that update, Rebecca.
1: Yeah, Jasper's always giving me scoops.
0: All righty. Well, we'll talk to you soon.
1: Thanks. Bye-bye.
0: Okay, what did you think of Rebecca's report? You can, even though you can't call in, you can text us at any time at 419-973-5841. That's 419-973-5841, 24/7. Or you can send us an email at joe@joedemarefortagreenfuture.org. That's joedemarefortagreenfuture.org. And let us know what you think of the show, any kind of suggestions you have. We're always happy to hear from our listeners. So now it's time for ecological news. And our first story is a story that was actually published on April 24th in The Guardian, and the title is "The Damage Is Done. Global Oil Crisis has Changed Fossil Fuel Industry Forever," IEA chief says. That's the International Energy Agency. And a fellow named Fatih Birol, and he basically has said that the whole uncertainty with the oil in the Gulf and the changes in prices and the whole instability of the region has pushed a lot of countries to completely rethink their energy strategy. And he says, according to him, that we're never going back to the whole the entirely fossil fuel dependent world. The quote is actually that risk is basically leading to abandoning that. And that fits in with, you know, we reported a few weeks ago that there was a global summit of 53 countries that have pledged to rid themselves of fossil fuels completely, the Santa Marta Conference. And that was very inspiring. And I think he's right. He's also saying that Britain, the UK, should stop exploring for new fossil fuels up in the North Sea, even though the demand is high right now. And the reason is that we need to get on with this transition. We need to really make that the priority, not maintaining the fossil fuels as long as possible. So he says that we should be going over to renewables. And now, because it is the IEA, he was also talking about nuclear. But, of course, we disagree with him on that. So just an interesting take on the whole situation from the head of the International Energy Agency. Okay, next story. This is our promised House Bill 6 update. And this is a story in the Cleveland Plain Dealer on May 13th. Title is, "Will Ohio's New Attorney General Abandon the First Energy Prosecution?" And what has happened is that First Energy pled guilty. They admitted to bribing Ohio officials in order to try to get House Bill 6 passed, in order to try to get a $1 billion bailout from ratepayers for their Duke plants. So they admitted it. They paid fines. So there were bribes made. And so the question is, who actually did the bribing? And according to the state, the accusation is that the CEO at the time and his vice president, so the CEO is Chuck Jones, his vice president, Michael Dowling, they have been accused of committing the bribes, of doing the bribery. Now, they have denied it, and there was a trial a few weeks back that ended in a hung jury. It was a mistrial. The jury was not able to come to any decision, and largely because the judge forbid the jury from knowing a lot of the essential facts of the case. For example, the judge forbid the jury from knowing that First Energy already admitted to making the bribes and paid and has paid hundreds of millions of dollars in penalty because they made bribes. And so, you know, if you're a juror and there's all these accusations, and it's like, well, you don't know the fact that the company actually already admitted to doing this, it led to some confusion. The jury was hung 10-2. There were 10 that were absolutely for conviction and then 2 who just couldn't make up their minds. And so Chuck Jones and Michael Dowling are still free today. But the David Yost, who was the attorney general at the time, the attorney general of Ohio, swore that they would be back, that they would retry this case now that they knew what the problems were in terms of the hung jury, that they would try again. Then he abruptly resigned. And there's been no explanation of why he resigned. He hasn't made a statement. He hasn't said, you know, I want to be closer to my family, which is the standard admission when you don't really want to admit what you're doing. And so he resigned, and he was already been replaced by a fellow named Andy Wilson. So Governor Mike DeWine wasted no time in putting a new attorney general in. And the problem is, as detailed in this Cleveland Plain Dealer article, Andy Wilson has not committed to taking the case back up again. In fact, what he has said is that he wants to talk to his staff before making a decision. And of course, this is the wrong answer. The correct answer is we're going to fight corruption. We're going to fight things like bribery wherever we find it. And so a lot of people are worried that he's just going to let Chuck Jones and Michael Dowling go free. Now, it was pointed out that this that Yost's resignation was in fact kind of a betrayal of the voters, since he was elected as Attorney General, and he hasn't explained to the voters that put him in office why he's left suddenly. And you know, there's all sorts of rumors and suspicion about the whole timing, about you know, the fact that there was the hung jury and the trial didn't come to any conclusion, and it was about to try it again. It was going to go back to trial in September, and then in the meantime, David Yost resigns. So we're going to have to keep an eye on that. So the one thing about House Bill 6 is that it has been an unending source of environmental news updates. So we'll see what's going on with that. All right. Okay. So all right, next story. Here we go, and this is good news. State legislatures in both California and Minnesota have reaffirmed their bans on nuclear power. This was a very reassuring story, and it's been kind of interesting because I was able to find all kinds of articles, and here, this is going back to the beginning part of the show, where we were talking about the need for responding to the propaganda, the pro-nuclear propaganda. I was able to find dozens upon dozens of articles about the fact that the Minnesota state government was considering revoking its ban on nuclear power. And it's had, you know, the complete ban of nuclear power for a long time, in large part because of what's happened to Minnesota. And in fact, the Prairie Island Native American tribe has suffered greatly from nuclear wastes. And so, but the Republicans and some Democrats were pushing to get rid of the ban so they could build nuclear power plants in Minnesota. So like I said, I found tons of articles about the fact that they were going to do it, and I couldn't find any articles on the fact that they in fact on May 12th voted to keep the ban. Okay, so Minnesota is still nuclear free. It was an extremely dramatic debate on the floor of the Senate. The final vote was 35-32, and so I actually had to get this. I had to actually get this information from YouTube. I had to go to YouTube on the May 12th posting of the Senate floor session of Minnesota, and I got to watch the very dramatic debate going back and forth between the Republicans and Senator Jennifer McEwen was one of the passionate people who were defending the ban, who said we should continue to prohibit nuclear power. There was a Republican, Michael Hullstrom, who was in favor of lifting the ban, and he was pretty much just sort of like, you know, so some Indians are going to suffer, big deal. I mean, it's like, it's kind of raw environmental racism on display. The amendment was called A24. I thought it was very interesting that most of the people pushing to keep the ban were women, and most of the senators voting to remove the ban were men. I think that it's very clear that the women were looking out for the future generations. In fact, they often spoke about that in their testimony, whereas the guys were like, oh, let's just make some money here, folks. Okay. So, but good news. And California had a similar debate and a similar vote. And so in both those places, their nuclear prohibitions will stand. In California, their laws are a little bit different. It says that once the government figures out a permanent repository, a permanent solution to its nuclear waste, then they will, in fact, be able to do nuclear again. But that's not going to happen anytime soon. Next story, Renew Economy, May 13th. 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And this study was actually a conglomeration of 147 studies of over 600 wind farms, or solar farms in China, U.S., and India. And what they found is that solar farms don't heat up the air. That's one of the claims the anti-solar people make, is that they cause heating locally because all the heat's bouncing off the solar panels. That's not true. But what they do is they slow down wind speeds. So like any obstacle to a wind, it will slow the wind speed, which actually helps keep the land moister. It slows the wind. It provides shades. It's significantly cooler where there's solar farms. 0.76 degrees to 2.54 degrees centigrade cooler. And the retaining of moisture can be as high as 60% higher rates of soil moisture retention, depending on the type of soil. So in other words, the solar farms make it easier for plants to grow and to stay alive. And this is why they're really beneficial to pollinators and other insects. Next story, Energy Information Agency, EIA, on May 13th. Electricity generation from solar could exceed coal in ERCOT for first time in 2026. So essentially, ERCOT is Texas. They have their own isolated grid. And right now, wind or solar this year is going to provide 78 billion kilowatt hours of electricity, whereas coal is only going to provide 60. So solar has passed wind in Texas, or solar has passed coal in Texas. Wind already passed coal long ago. It provides 125 billion kilowatt hours. Natural gas is still number one, though. It provides 44% of the energy of Texas. That's 250 billion kilowatt hours. And nukes, of course, are the sad runners up. They are the last place energy source, providing only 40 billion kilowatt hours. Solar is providing twice as much as nuclear. Wind is providing three times as much as nuclear. And added together, wind and sun are 205 billion kilowatt hours. That's closing in on the natural gas, which is 250. So even Texas, politically conservative Texas, is making the switch. And the rest of us should be following suit as fast as we can. Last story, and this is a nice one. It's from earth.org on May 4th, and the title is New Zealand Proposes Bill to Recognize Legal Rights of Pacific Whales. And this was a bill introduced by the Green Party MP Teanu Toiano, and it's called the Tohore Orenga Bill. And essentially what it does is it defines whales not as just objects, but it defines them as beings that have certain inalienable rights, kind of like human beings. And those rights include things like the right to movement, the right to migration, the right to a healthy environment, the right to have restoration of their habitats, and a right for protection of their social and cultural structures. And so this is a great thing. If this passes, it's wonderful. Toledo, Ohio, actually, was one of the very first places in the world to suggest a right of nature legislation when they tried to get Lake Erie to have a rights of nature. That was overturned by the state government, but other countries and other municipalities and other governments around the world are in a very random, spotty way, one by one, doing things like this. So if whales are granted rights like this, go a long way to protecting them, because they're very threatened around the coast of New Zealand. And one interesting note about this, I watch a YouTube channel called What Da Math with Anton Petrov, and he just did a show on, they did an analysis of whale language, a sperm whale language, using AI analysis, and they discovered that whale language is as complex as the most complex human language. So it's entirely possible that whales are having conversations on a par with the conversations that humans have with each other. Because in nature, you don't have tons of complexity to give simple bits of information. You know, if these whales are having these long conversations with very complicated words that have, nuances with changes in tones and things like that, they're not just saying fish over there. You know, if their language is as complex as ours, the ideas they're sharing with each other are going to be as complex as ours. And so we may have finally scientific proof that another intelligent species actually is sharing the planet with us. And so let's hope that comes. It's not a moment too soon. All right. Well, that's just about it for this show. Hopefully next week, we'll be back in studio with Rebecca, and we'll have a nice guest interview all lined up. Thank you all so much for listening. This is Joe DeMar signing off. And this is Joe DeMar signing back on again with some special content just for our listeners on nonprofit stations. And I am back from the big trip up to Michigan at the wonderful anti-nuclear summit camp there, held at a beautiful camp called Circle Pines, which I'd never heard of. It has a fascinating story. It's a 300-acre camp, tons of trees, wilderness. It really, you could hear the coyotes howling at night. And I had one clear night that I was able to get out and actually look at the stars, and I could see all 7 stars of the Little Dipper with no trouble at all. This was very clear, very beautiful. But eco-observations, I'm going to talk more about this on next week's show in the introduction, but just a couple things. The culmination of the big conference was a protest in Kalamazoo that was organized by Kevin Camps from Don't Waste Michigan. And that protest was held in a park at the center of Kalamazoo. And there were tons of homeless people at this park that, we had some nice interactions with. At one point, the park, was hit by a tremendous summer-type storm because it had been very hot and muggy. All of a sudden, this huge thunderstorm rolls in, and all of us, protesters and homeless people, were taking shelter under the band shell, which had a big roof, but it did have open sides, so it wasn't very, wasn't that weatherproof, but it was better than standing out in the thunderstorm. And we ended up sharing our lunches with them, but it just struck me, that we're all fighting all these fights, the anti-nuclear fight, the plastic, the fight against plastics, the fight to save these various species of the earth. We were all huddled together there under this band shell. It just reminded me that the setting that we're doing all this in is increasing poverty in the United States and around the world, and global warming, because this was not a May storm. This was a mid-August type storm where it was really hot, then it got really hard thunderstorms. And this area had just been hit by tornadoes a few weeks before that we didn't hear about. And so we're all fighting these fights, and as we're fighting, the global situation is getting critical, but we have to keep fighting. See you next week. Joe DeMar signing off again.